0: a sarcastic skeptic who had no interest in the Bible or God or faith. I love talking to people like that who did come to faith, because it's so, the foundation is so rock bottom hard, you know. They'd gone through it. They denied it, and then they were convinced. Mm-hmm. Always fascinating people to talk to. And if you missed it last time, get the download or come to the website and make sure you hear it, because I thought it was full of interesting insights. Mm-hmm. Yeah, he also described a unique investigative methodology as a homicide detective. Really concentrating on cold cases where there was no body. Think of the difficulty in prosecuting that kind of crime. And he's applied those concepts that he learned in that field to the existence of Christ, something he called fuse and fallout, which are the events that lead up to the catastrophic bomb, the ordeal that occurs, and then all the fallout that is around it. Again, very interesting concept when you look at a guy from the first century and say, we're still talking about him today. Yeah. That's a pretty big fallout, right? Mm-hmm. That we still talk about Jesus and his meaning to history. Jim applies that methodology to Jesus's life, and man, I would just say get a copy.
1: Yeah, I'd agree. And as always, we have more information about that resource and our guest at our website.
0: Jim, welcome back.
2: Thanks for having me. I appreciate it.
0: It was so good. I just love this area because there's so many good thoughts that you can give to a non-believer to just make them think. That was what I expressed last time, you know, when I was in college and I came to this conclusion, I better read the Word of God. I mean, reading these business books, I'm preparing myself vocationally. But this is the most important book to read.
2: Yeah, and I constantly will encounter people, and this is the skeptic in me, right? So I didn't have any Christians in my life growing up, that if you asked, and I still see this, if you ask people, why are you a Christian? The most popular answer I get is I was raised in the church. Somebody, my parents were believers. Somebody raised me. That is the number one answer you'll get. The second most popular answer is, well, I've had an experience that demonstrated for me that Christianity was true. A prayer was answered. I had a certain experience after reading scripture. Yet we believe as Christians that those other experiences do not actually point to the truth. Huh. So what I want to say is that we happen to have a worldview that's grounded in an historical event. It's not grounded in the wisdom teaching of a prophet or the wisdom statements of an ancient sage. It's, of course, Jesus makes these statements, but it's grounded in the resurrection. If that didn't occur, none of this is true.
0: Right.
2: And that means we can test this in a way that other religious worldviews cannot test their claims. This is grounded in history. We ought to be able to say, yes, I was raised in the church, perhaps, or I've had an experience that demonstrates the truth, but I was able to test that experience against what I can examine and know is true evidentially. Because we're in the one place where we could do that. And by the way, I've got grown kids. One of my sons will tell you that there was a season in which he was kind of wandering. But because he knew and had been raised this way, that he knew it was evidentially true, there's only so far you're going to go.
0: Correct.
2: It's kind of that rubber band theology, right? If you go too far with the rubber band and let go, it snaps, it hurts a little bit. If you go even further, it hurts even more. So if you can help your kids not stray too far,
0: right,
2: because they know it's true and you can only do so much with what's true, well, that's where I think we can make a difference.
0: Well,
2: in our own kids.
0: I love that very point. It's evidence-based. It's history. There's records both in the scripture, outside of the scripture, who Jesus was.
2: That's right.
0: And that kind of pulls us back. We have new viewers, new listeners today, Jim. So I want to recap a little bit on this idea of fuse and fallout. Mm-hmm. It's such a powerful concept. And for most of us who do not work as detectives, it's helpful to hear how you apply what you learned in your vocation as a homicide detective to the truth claims of Christ. So give us that refresher on fuse and fallout.
2: Sure. If we've got a case where we've got no evidence in the crime scene, we have to make the case a different way. And I typically will tell jurors that we've got every case occurs in a timeline. There's a time before the crime and a time after the crime. And on the day of the crime, if it was a murder, instead of she just ran off, let's say, or she just vanished and she's out there somewhere living her life, well, then that was an explosive day. And that bomb was preceded by a fuse of tension that was rising until something happens bad. And then after that bomb explodes, you've got fallout and shrapnel all over the blast radius. Well, look, if you didn't have any information from the New Testament, if every New Testament, imagine this thought experiment where every New Testament had been successfully destroyed by some evil future regime. So I don't have a single manuscript or a single Bible. They're all been destroyed. It turns out from just the fuse and fallout of history, you can reconstruct in its entirety the story of Jesus. You could be saved with the information you would just get from the fuse and fallout, so that even if every New Testament had been destroyed, This is the kind of impact that Jesus has. There's a reason why we call this the first century, even though, guess what? It's not the first century, okay? Right. There was a bunch of centuries before the first century, but we keep on calling it the first century because something explosive happened. And that what that explosive thing is, if I didn't know anything from Scripture, I could reconstruct what that was just from the fuse and fallout of history.
0: Mm-hmm. So in that fallout section, because we covered a lot of the fuse last time, so in the fallout of the investigation, where can we see how Jesus transformed our world in those remarkable ways? What's the evidence?
2: So I'm looking at two things. Number one is, that does he have outsized impact? Impact that makes sense only if he is who he said he was. In other words, he's either a fiction, or he's a regular old sage in the first century, or he is the God of the universe stepping back into his creation. So the question is, am I going to see the kind of impact that makes sense of number three? The only can be explained if he is God stepping into his creation. So that's what I wanted to know. So impact was number one. But number two is his impact so dramatic and so unique that his story can be reconstructed from the impact? And I'm looking at those areas that were important to me as an atheist. Those are literature, art, music, education, and science. Those are the things
0: unbelievable
2: that I thought were the most important as an atheist. Now, there's a sixth category, which is world religions. Every other theistic worldview. It turns out Jesus has had so much impact on literature, art, music, education, science, and world religions that his story can be reconstructed from those aspects of our culture, even if every New Testament was destroyed. Mm-hmm. And that makes no sense at all, unless, of course, he is who he said he was.
0: Yeah. What about the skeptic that might say those were all manipulated things from an emerging European perspective?
2: Okay, that's a great question.
0: You know, that this was all forced on humanity by these people that were trying to shape and manipulate people.
2: Yeah, I was that skeptic. That would have been my claim. So, for example, one of these claims is made about, you know, the oversized impact of Christians, with the Christian worldview in the sciences. People don't really understand that. But it turns out that the scientific revolution was dominantly Christian, and it's happening in Europe under Christendom.
0: And now, let me just add, because I'd like your response to this, that the basis there was they believed in God, and therefore they could know the universe that God has created. That was kind of their premise.
2: Well, yeah, I think there's seven igniters there. That's kind of another story. But yeah, part of it was that, number one, they believed in a singular, orderly, rational God that is distinct from his creation. If you're in a pantheon of disorderly, debaucherous gods that are constantly stealing your spouse and doing all kinds of drunken debauchery, why would you expect that the created order would be reasonable and rational? But we believe in an orderly, rational God that's not actually in creation as part of it, but is distinct from the creation he creates. The point is, on planet Earth, Europe is a small part of it. There were many more people who weren't living in Europe than were. On planet Earth, there were many more people who were not Christians than were. Why don't the sciences catalyze and take off in Asia or in North Africa or in India or other places where cultures had impact? It happens under Christendom in Europe because the Christian worldview acts as a catalyst for what was originally called natural philosophy and then became called science. And this is what you see. As a matter of fact, I traced all of this. If you look at the scientists who founded their disciplines, these are called the science fathers, you know, the father of modern astronomy, the father of quantum mechanics, whatever it may be. More fathers of scientific disciplines are Christ followers than all other groups combined.
0: Huh.
2: As a matter of fact, if you just look at the science fathers who also wrote about Jesus, you know, the church fathers wrote about Jesus. You could reconstruct the story of Jesus from just the church fathers. But it turns out you can reconstruct more of the story of Jesus from the science fathers than you can from the church fathers. And I think people just don't realize that it's not just that he had huge impact, is that his story can be reconstructed from the history of science.
0: Yeah. I mean, again, the book is chock full of these observations, which is why people need to get a copy. Let me ask you this. You mentioned your father was a policeman and you went into the arts and into architecture. How did those disciplines help you as you kind of swerved back into follow up behind your dad as a detective?
2: Well, I can tell you the first several years working in law enforcement, when I was in the arts, you know, Susie and I were together probably about 10 years. And I remember working in a firm in Santa Monica and just telling Susie, you know, I don't see us here. I don't see any other couples who are having families that are, you know, I had very conservative views about marriage and family even before I was a Christian. And I just didn't see anyone like us there. Huh. So my dad, you know, this is a noble profession. It's a calling. And before I even knew what a calling was, so I followed him into law enforcement. I was 27. And I can tell you that for a long time, I struggled. I felt like I needed a creative outlet. I had no creative outlet. You know, I started a police band of officers playing in bands. We played music for a while. And then eventually, you know, because I was involved in architecture, I was constantly getting asked to draw the murder scenes before I was even assigned to homicide.
0: Oh, interesting.
2: So eventually, when I got to doing jury trials, I started to help the DA visualize this for jurors, which is why this fuse and fallout, that's a visual model we'll put on the screen for jurors to see how this works. That has always colored the way I look at these investigations. So here, I wanted to look at the arts because it turns out that from the arts alone, every episode of the Gospels has been painted by an ancient or sculpted or etched or drawn by an ancient so that the story of Jesus can be completely reconstructed from just the most ancient forms of art.
0: Yeah.
2: So you'd have to destroy more than the New Testament to get rid of the story of Jesus. You'd have to destroy many, many buildings and surfaces in which that image has been imaged. Jesus is the most imaged character in all historical figures. And the reason why I think that is so, if you look at him, he changes based on culture. If you're Chinese, you're drawing Jesus as Chinese probably. You're probably using a artistic language that is local to your nation, to your region. So if you look at, say, Buddha, as he's imaged in China compared to India compared to South America, he's imaged pretty much the same.
0: Huh.
2: But if you look at Jesus and how he's imaged in those three locations,
0: he
2: looks radically different because he looks like the people group who sees him as their personal savior.
0: Fascinating.
2: And so that's why I think he inspires so many artists.
0: You know, that fallout effect too, and you mentioned this and you're touching on it, all the arts, but also architecture.
2: I mean, oh, absolutely.
0: You touched on that with the churches and what
2: has
0: been built.
2: Well, you knew I was going to have to do that given I had architectural background.
0: Talk about that. I mean, again, that fallout perspective. If Jesus never existed or he was a myth, man, you'd have to – the ripple effect that you mentioned at the top of the show.
2: Well, you think about this. The arts needed a studio in which to develop, and many Christians were artistically inspired. But if you think about how we first met in the adobe – or not adobe, but mud kind of constructed small residential homes in the Middle East, think about that. That was a dark – cool. It was cooler because, you know, it's a hot environment, but they were dark, small environments. We had a desire as a group to reflect the nature of Jesus, who's not described as the dark.
0: Right.
2: He's described as the light. Yeah. We also had a desire to think about our salvation and the heavenly aspirations we have as a people group. And it turns out those two aspirations to reflect the light of Jesus and the heavenly aspirations of the gospel impacted the way we started to change our environments. And if you look at, say, for example, St. Peter's and Michelangelo's great dome there, you'll see that the engineering feat to create some of these spaces is pretty remarkable.
0: Yeah.
2: But then we also needed to kind of make those walls lighter to allow light in. So the kind of Gothic movement in which the structure of churches is forced outward to allow for glass walls to come on the inside membrane, well, that ends up creating spaces that are ridiculously beautiful. But what is the effort here? What's driving it is not just, hey, we want cool buildings. What's driving it is that we want to reflect the space that reflects the light, Jesus as the light, and our heavenly aspiration. It's about the Savior and salvation that drives the shaping of these spaces. And that drives an entire movement in architecture, and it continues to do that.
0: Huh.
2: But again, what is interesting of all the historical figures, who else has inspired more movements in the arts, literature, music, education, and science than Jesus? If you think there's somebody else out there who's not only had the impact of inspiration, but also whose story can be reconstructed from this inspiration, tell me who that is.
1: Yeah, the worldwide impact of Jesus is outsized, and you can learn more about what our guest is talking about today in his book, Person of Interest. The author is J. Warner Wallace, and you can find this book at our website. That's focusonthefamily.com/broadcast, or give us a call, 800, the letter A and the word family.
0: Jim, just to further that discussion on music, let's make sure we catch that, because music is really interesting to me. Of course, Bach talked about the beauty, the orderliness of it, how it reflects God. I've heard others talk about it's a distinct attribute of human beings, that this is the creative source. This is what gives evidence that we're made in the image of God, that we're able to create music, and enjoy music. Mm-hmm. It's a really interesting concept. Speak to Jesus' impact on music a little deeper.
2: Yeah, and think about that. That's a good point, because we sing about the things we care about most deeply. We sing about what we worship.
0: And it moves people.
2: It does. And it turns out from the very beginning, the Christian worldview has been a singing worldview. I mean, Jesus sings a hymn at the Last Supper, right? That hymn is often thought to be one of the Psalms of David. We've been singing the Psalms of David for thousands of years, okay? As a matter of fact, if all you had was the music sung in hymn form of the first 300 years of the Common Era, you could reconstruct the entire story of Jesus from just the songs we sing about him. Mm-hmm. You have to destroy more than the New Testament, but also the history of early music in the Common Era. Now, what's interesting about that is that we think about where else in the world is there a worldview that puts singers on a stage every week singing in front of a live audience? That's called the church.
0: Right.
2: And we do this all the time. And so we have advanced the cause of music. So, you know, think about, we have the words of the hymns and the words of the psalms, but wouldn't you like to know what the chords they were playing were? Mm-hmm. Wouldn't that to hear what the melody was? Well, it turns out the reason why you can hear a melody today is because a Christian invented musical notation. There was no musical notation. Harmonies, we invented these things. Major scales, minor scales, most of the instruments you're playing today were created for the purpose of advancing music in the church. And so we contributed not just to some great music, but also to the history of music making in a way that is really unparalleled. And this is because Christians wanted to sing. As a matter of fact, I did a search of all of the pop music. We have an entire Christian music industry, of course.
0: Oh,
2: but,
0: yeah.
2: But aside from the Christian music industry, there's the pop industry, the secular music industry. So I did a search of all the Rolling Stone database, the IMDb, the Billboard magazine. Like, who are the top 100 artists in the last 150 years? Well, it turns out there's lists of these things. So I just took the entire list. I put them together. It's about 160 artists, I would say 150, 160 artists. And I wrote about this in the book. Well, I looked at their personal catalog. All but two of these secular artists have sung about Jesus of Nazareth. All but two. Now, the thing about that this cannot be said of any other person who claimed deity or any other religious leader or any other historical figure. No one has sung about anyone as much as they've sung about Jesus in the oddest, strangest places. Frank Zappa's got a song, I think, called Jesus Thinks You're a Jerk. I think it's kind of a funny name. It's not a positive song. It's a negative song. I mean, but the point is that
0: it's
2: Jesus, he's going to either infuriate you, inspire you, move you in some way, positively or negatively. You cannot get away from the influence of Jesus on music. And so it's not just that. So I would say this, whatever you're listening to, if it's pop music, if it's country music, if it's hip hop, whatever it is, it's built on certain structural forms that are utterly dependent on Christians to invent them over the years so that today you have those structural forms in place so you can listen to the kind of music you like. Well, that's because Christians probably invented it.
0: Yeah. And Jim, when we look at all the great people in human history, kings, queens, conquerors, explorers, inventors, philosophers, you know, and everybody else, what is your conclusion about their impact on the world compared to the impact that Jesus had?
2: Well, that's what's so remarkable about Jesus of Nazareth. It's really hard to explain because you know we're calling this the first century. And why are we calling it the first century? Well, I just challenge you to look at every significant figure in history who lived in the first century and go from as far east as you can to as far west.
0: It's hard to go beyond a couple.
2: Yeah. Honestly, I made a list. I put them in the book because I think most of you will look at it and go, I don't know any of these people because they had no impact on history the way that this guy, this sage from this small part of the Roman Empire, this guy who really had, think about it.
0: 3 years.
2: He lives in a small, he's born in a nowhere town, raised in another nowhere town, only moves about 200 miles from start to finish. He only has 3 years to accomplish his mission. The people who are religious reject, the people who are powerful are hunting him. People who say they love him end up denying or betraying him in some way. He's got no real established family of merit, no education you can think of that would really cause this. No kids to extend his legacy, no wife, no, doesn't write a book, never leads a nation, never rules an army. This is the guy who then eventually is falsely accused, brutally mocked, humiliated, executed, and they have to borrow a grave to bury him. Okay, this is the guy?
0: Right. Is that the story you would write of a great conqueror?
2: You would
0: great
2: not. King? This is so upside down in terms of what your expectations would be for someone like this. That if you take all of the leaders, and I just get beyond the first century, look at every historic, powerful leader in history. Ask yourself, who has impacted literature, art, music, education, science, and world religion so deeply that his story can be reconstructed from those aspects of human culture? I'll wait. because you're not going to find anyone. It's Jesus of Nazareth. That to me is remarkably unexpected, but that's what would be true if he is who he said he was.
0: Yeah. And Jim, I mean, we're coming in, maybe only a couple of questions left, and one I really wanted to cover, especially for the person who's watching or listening that may be where you were at when you were 35, hard charging, criminal, you know, investigator, all that. What was the tipping point? I mean, what opened your eyes to spiritual things versus the facts and nothing but the facts?
2: I always get asked that question, but see, here's what I do. In my cases, I'm working cumulative circumstantial cases. Now, that doesn't mean it's bad evidence. Circumstantial evidence is anything other than an eyewitness is called indirect evidence, circumstantial evidence. So even DNA is circumstantial. Fingerprints are circumstantial evidence. So I'm looking at cumulative cases. In other words, 80 things point to this guy.
0: Yeah.
2: It's this the weight. It's death by 1,000 paper cuts, right? It is really that one thing doesn't seem like much, but when you have 80 things pointing to this. So I get to a point examining what's in the New Testament and then all of this impact outside the New Testament where I finally said, okay, I trust that the New Testament is telling me something true about Jesus, but that does not make you a Christian. I mean, the devils believe something is true about Jesus, but you know, the demons believe this, but it doesn't mean they're Christ followers.
0: Correct.
2: So I always say it this way. That took me about 9 months, and there was no aha tipping point moment there, but I did get to the point where I told Susie, I said, I think this is telling me something true about Jesus, but I don't understand why God would have to die this way and come this way. Do you get that? And she's like, I don't get it either. So, okay, so here we are. We've already now vetted the New Testament, and I was examining it to see what it said about Jesus. What changed for me was when I started to read the New Testament to see what it said about me.
0: Huh.
2: That's when you start to have the aha moments.
0: Right.
2: Because it's reading through Romans, it's reading through 1 Corinthians, it's the spiritual man and the natural man, right? That no one has ever really chases God. We all reject God. This is really when I realized that Paul was talking about me. That's when you start having aha moments. So if you will read, look, at some point I realized that that person he's describing who's in need of a savior, that describes me.
0: Yeah.
2: But because I'd already done the homework to know there was a savior, I was able to connect that dot pretty easily.
0: Yeah.
2: So what I would say is this, and I wrote about this years ago. I used to work homicides, and I also worked officer-involved shootings. And I had an officer-involved shooting one night where we come out and we interview the officer who got involved in the shooting. He stops a car for a drunk driving. He gets the drunk driver out. And the drunk driver actually ends up wanting to kill the officer because he's on parole and he does not want the officer to discover he's got a gun in his waistband. Ugh. So as he gets this guy out of the car, the guy turns on the officer and he's pointing the gun at the officer. He made a decision that night. He would rather kill the officer than go to jail.
0: Right.
2: The officer survived it, and he's now – I'm interviewing him, and he tells me that at that moment, he knew – what am I going to do? I mean, it was a millisecond. I could jump. I could try to – he just said, you know what? I knew I was wearing my bulletproof vest, and I had seen that vest stop bullets in the range because we shoot at them. And so I knew that it was going to hurt, but if I could just tense up my muscles, I could take the first couple of rounds and get my gun out and return fire. So he stood there calmly and eventually survived the shooting.
0: Right.
2: Now, I want you to think about that for a second. That's pretty harrowing, okay? Pretty courageous. But the reason why he was able to stand calmly in a difficult situation was because he already knew evidentially that that vest could stop the bullets. And if you know something is true evidentially, when you're in a tough spot, you will end up defaulting like muscle memory to what you know is evidentially true. And so I want my kids, as I raise them, I hope that they know that this is evidentially true. And you're going to have a tragedy. You're going to have a tough time. And you're going to be tempted to say, where's God in this? But if you know that this worldview can stop bullets, you will stand in the gunfight. And so I think we have to help our kids to understand that this is not just my wishful thinking or one of many options that will make your life better.
0: Yeah.
2: No, this is actually true, and it will stop bullets.
0: Yeah, and I think that's one of the reasons I was so excited to talk to you. And again, it paralleled my experience in my 20s, just getting the head knowledge and the confidence that this was real. And then all the evidence that you've outlined that I didn't have at the time. I wish I had your book. But, you know, it helps open your heart to the reality of God. And that combination needs to happen. You can't just believe with your heart. Your head has to be involved.
2: It's a both and, for sure. And so I'm not against the experience. I just want this experience to be tested.
0: Right. And I just think that's the most powerful. I think of Paul that way. He was a brilliant man. It's kind of funny when he went to Mars Hill and they said, who is this babbler? I'm thinking, man, he's one of the best communicators I've ever seen.
2: I know. But isn't
0: they
2: it interesting?
0: Referred to him as a babbler.
2: Yes, but he was willing to engage people on Mars Hill.
0: Right.
2: This is what we have to realize. Look, you ever notice this sometimes if in a dog yard, the most yappy dog is the Chihuahua. The quietest dog is the Great Dane. Well, right. We happen to have the Great Dane of worldviews, but we often end up sounding like Chihuahuas because we don't know how strong our worldview is.
0: Well, that's
2: a lot of people are going to be mad
0: about
2: Chihuahuas.
0: Well said. We totally understand the point. So, Jim, this has been terrific, and I just hope, and I'm going to take a couple of copies home for my boys because I want them to read it. Person of Interest, Why Jesus Still Matters in a World That Rejects the Bible. Get a copy. I mean, this will equip you to talk with people, too. It'll give you lots of information about the reality of Jesus. And I can't think of a better resource outside of Scripture itself to support the truth claims of Christ. And here's the thing. We want to equip you in your faith and in your witness to the world. That's why we produce programs like this one and distribute resources like this amazing book.
1: And Jim, there is a cumulative effect, and the ministry is having impact. We heard from a woman in Texas who contacted us and said, I was spiritually unanchored until I discovered Focus on the Family. 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
0: Wow. I hope that motivates you to be part of this. It's not just us sitting here getting this work done. You need to join in. And when you make a gift of Focus, these are the things we're accomplishing. I love that she was unanchored and then found the anchor in Christ through Focus on the Family. That's what we're trying to do every day. Let's do it together.
1: 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I'm John Fuller, inviting you back as we once again help you and your family thrive in Christ.

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3: There are times of great euphoria, times of special peace, special sense of God's presence, and then there are times when God seems far away, and they descend into a very dark place and wish they'd never been born.
4: It's troubling, isn't it? When people don't listen to us, it makes it seem like they don't care or aren't interested in us. But what do we do when it seems like Almighty God isn't listening to us? When it feels like He's distant? Hello and welcome to another edition of Renewing Your Mind. I'm glad you're here. This week we've been exploring the book of Job, guided by Dr. Derek Thomas. Today Dr. Thomas will lead us into the bleakest moment of Job's life, what has been called by theologians the dark night of the soul. At the end of this episode, you can learn about how to receive a lifetime of digital access to Dr. Thomas's entire series on the book of Job. But now, how will Job get through this darkness? And how can we get through similar trials? Here's Dr. Thomas.
3: Well, we come to Job chapter 3. This is a dark night of the soul passage. It probably doesn't get much darker than this chapter in the whole of the Bible, except maybe our Lord Jesus in Gethsemane. Let's read a few verses from chapter 3. After this, Job opened his mouth and cursed the day of his birth. How much time has gone since chapters 1 and 2, since the loss of his children, the loss of his health? You know, perhaps we're thinking here of weeks, possibly months have passed by. Let the day perish on which I was born, and the night that said a man is conceived. Let that day be darkness. May God above not seek it, nor light shine upon it. Let gloom and deep darkness claim it. Let clouds dwell upon it. Let the blackness of the day terrify it. That night, let thick darkness seize it. Let it not rejoice among the days of the year. Let it not come into the number of the months. Behold, let that night be barren. Let no joyful cry enter it. Let those curse it who curse the day, who are ready to rouse up Leviathan. Let the stars of its dawn be dark. Let it hope for light, but have none, nor see the eyelids of the morning, because it did not shut the doors of my mother's womb, nor hide trouble from my eyes. And it goes on through the third chapter. Perhaps the closing verse of Psalm 88, a psalm by Haman the Ezraite, "My companions have become darkness," or as another possible translation, "Darkness has become my only companion." Bear in mind, Before you make a judgment on this passage, Jeremiah cites this passage. In Jeremiah 19 and 20, after Jeremiah spent a night in the stocks, he's released the next morning. I think he goes home. The text doesn't say that, but I think he goes home. And then he utters these words as though Job chapter 3 was a passage of scripture that Jeremiah had memorized. What's your favorite passage of scripture? The one that you memorize. Says something, doesn't it? Jeremiah employed the very words of Job chapter 3. It might embarrass us. Why is this chapter here? If you were putting the scriptures together, I know that a dangerous question to consider, and I don't mean to be irreverent or anything, but if you were trying to decide what should go in a Bible, in the inerrant Word of God, would you have a place for this third chapter of Job, where Job curses the day that he was born, wishes he'd never been born, says that he wishes that that night on which a midwife says it's a boy be obliterated completely from the calendar? Well, there are probably conversations in dimly lit counseling rooms that have uttered similar words to this. It's a lament. It's a curse lament. It's not addressed to anyone in particular. It's not particularly, especially addressed to God. Perhaps we should view it as the swings that we sometimes experience from euphoria to depression. This is certainly indicative of what happens to a great many people when they experience great loss and suffering and ill health, that there are times of great euphoria, times of special peace, special sense of God's presence, and then there are times when God seems far away and they descend into a very dark place and wish they'd never been born. Before rushing in to criticize this passage, we need, I think, to listen to Job. First thing I want us to think about is the background. And there are four things in particular. One is time has gone by. Time can change your mood, your perspective, the way you view things. A week can be an eternity. In politics, it can change everything. But it can change everything in the Christian life too. 6 weeks after a bereavement. I was told a long time ago when somebody experiences bereavement, you should check up on them 6 weeks later. Call them. Send them a note. Because very often the mood is very different. So time has gone by. Friends. Well, the friends have arrived. They arrived at the end of chapter 2. They haven't actually said anything. They've acted in a way that seems to indicate they are already expecting Job to die. Their demeanor, their silence, what they do in putting ashes on their heads and so on, all of this would be symbolic of the fact that as far as they're concerned, they've got nothing to say and Job is as good as dead. Job's wife had urged him to curse God and die. Maybe now he had been pondering that suggestion. Maybe that's what he should do. Get this over with. Exit this life. And then there's been the silence of God. And this is going to be an increasing issue, of course, as the book goes on. God hasn't said anything. There's been no vision. There's been no word. There's been no prophet to counsel him. Nothing. Certain feelings and thoughts that Job expresses here are shocking, and they are. He curses the day of his birth. When a midwife says it's a boy, let that day be removed from the calendar, he says. When there was joy in verse 7, let no joyful cry enter it. You know, when I remember the birth of my daughter, I remember the birth of my son. It was at that time in British sort of social awareness that husbands were present at birth. It was only just before that did not take place. It was somewhere in the 60s or 70s or so, at least in Britain. And I was there. I remember the sense of joy, the sense of euphoria. He wants Leviathan, chapter 3 and verse 8, this great monster, this chaos monster, and we'll come back to it. He's mentioned again in chapters 38, 39, and 40 of the book of Job. Whatever it is exactly, this creature of destruction, this creature that is associated with all that's evil, let this creature rise up and curse and remove this day that I was born from ever having taken place. The second half of Job chapter 3 is a full-blown lament. He wishes he'd never been born, pours out a series of questions. A battle of faith is erupting. His belief in God, his belief in what God is like. He says in verse 11, why did I not die at birth, come out from the womb and expire? Why did the knees receive me, or why the breast that I should nurse? For then I would have lain down and been quiet, I would have slept, then I would have been at rest with kings and counselors of the earth who rebuilt ruins for themselves, or with princes who had gold, who filled their houses with silver, and so on. A stillborn child. This isn't suicide. There's a place to talk about suicide. And I've known believers, true Christians, who have taken their lives. They've lost all sense of purpose in this world, for whatever reason that is. And I do believe that Christians, born again, children of God, who commit suicide, can be saved, and they're in God's presence. And I've had the experience of being at probably a couple of dozen funerals of such instances. But that's not what's here. This is Job saying, I think, let God do this. Remove this day as though I had never been born. He talks about life here as being, well, misery. Look at verse 20, the bitter in soul. In verse 24, he talks about sighing and groaning. He talks in verse 25 of nightmares that have come true. The thing that I fear comes upon me, and what I dread befalls me. And it ends, I am not at ease, nor am I quiet. I have no rest, but trouble comes. I can't imagine that we would want to make this chapter our favorite chapter of Scripture. There's a great deal of cynicism here. There's nihilism here. A darkness. Well, C.S. Lewis, when he lost his wife, he writes about it, the experience of bereavement. And he says, and he felt a month after the loss of his wife, he felt that cynicism kind of engulfed him. What's the point of it all? What's the purpose of it all? Life is it's a mirage. And this kind of, there is no point to life. That kind of mood engulfed him. We were promised sufferings. They were part of the program. We were even told, blessed are they that mourn, and I accept it. I've got nothing that I hadn't bargained for. Of course, it is different when the thing happens to oneself, not to others, and in reality, not imagination. Not that I am, I think, in much danger of ceasing to believe in God. The real danger is of coming to believe such dreadful things about him. The conclusion I dread is not, so there's no God after all. But so is this what God is really like? Deceive yourself no longer. What do people mean when they say, I'm not afraid of God because I know he is good? Have they never even been to a dentist? It doesn't really matter whether you grip the arms of the dentist's chair or let your hands lie in your lap. The drill drills on, Lewis says. Well, of course, Lewis had experienced British dentistry. Yes, this is a very, very sad chapter. Full of grief. Full of woe. Full of darkness. Like Psalm 88, the concluding verse. Darkness is my only friend. That's pretty dark. If the only friend you have is darkness. Now, I want to ask a question or two of this chapter. What are we to make of this chapter? How should we approach it as believers, as Christians? And I want to say four things. First of all, it is part of the inerrant word of God. It's in the Bible. Holy men wrote as they were carried along by the Holy Spirit, driven along by the Holy Spirit. All scripture, and Paul is writing this to Timothy, but he's writing about the Old Testament. All scripture is given as a product of the outbreathing of God. He uses a particular word, theopneustos. All scripture is the result of God breathing out, like on a cold morning. Well, we're in Florida, so we have to use our imagination there. But on a cold morning, and you breathe, and you can see your breath. You can see that breath before you. God breathed out, and the result? Scripture. And the result? Well, Job chapter 3. This is part of God's inerrant word, and is therefore profitable for doctrine and reproof and correction and instruction in the way of righteousness, that the man of God might be thoroughly furnished unto every good work. There's something in this chapter for you and for me. I sometimes think of it like this. I do a lot of traveling, way too much traveling. I fly a lot. It used to be fun. It's not fun anymore. It's almost the opposite of fun. And you're put in this metal coffin. And people are in your personal space. And some people in particular are in your personal space. And sometimes when you get on these very small planes, if you live in, like I do, in Columbia, South Carolina, or as I used to live in Jackson, Mississippi, and often the connecting plane to Delta was a small plane, one of those Canadian CRJs, and they were built for very small people of under 5 feet and about 90 pounds. And we're trying to get all of these people and their luggage off the ground. And there's a flight attendant, and he or she points to the fact that under my seat there's a life vest and a whistle and a little light that in contact with water will come on. I have a member of First Presbyterian Church in Columbia who experienced a terrible flight tragedy. Many, many people were killed. Plane came crashing to the ground. He survived it. And he gives his testimony. It's breathtaking what he went through and the fact that he survived it. My hope is that I have a life jacket, a whistle, and a light. You know, I've never actually looked to see if it's there. It's supposed to be under your chair, or if you're in business class, it's somewhere else in a little pouch to the side or somewhere. But it's supposed to be there. I've never actually checked. I've never said, you know, wait. Stop everything and get down on my hands and knees and search and make sure that look at the date on it. Has it expired? But I sometimes think to myself, well, I'm glad it's there. You know, I may need it someday. I hope I never need it. I hope I never need it. But maybe one day I'll need it. Like that landing on the river in New York. You can all see it. And everybody survived. Wonderful experience that everybody managed to make it up. They're all wearing their life vests. Can you imagine the euphoria when you're landing on the Hudson and you look and you're searching and you pull it out and there it is, the life vest, and you put it on. And the sense of safety. This chapter is like, well, it's like a life vest. I've never been in Job chapter 3. I don't think I've ever come close to it. I've had my bad days. I'm a Celt. The cup is always half empty. My daughter gave me, when she was just 11 years old, 12 years old, she gave me a picture of Eeyore. It was for my birthday. And Eeyore was saying, have a nice day, if it is a nice day, which I doubt. And my daughter recognized this was her father. He was Eeyore, and I still have it on the wall at home. Always brings a little chuckle because it hit a raw nerve. But I've never been here, never been in Job chapter 3. I hope I'll never be in Job chapter 3. I don't wish to experience what Job is experiencing here. But some of God's children have been here. One of the godliest men the world has ever known has been there, Job himself. Jeremiah, the prophet, in Jeremiah chapter 20, cites this chapter, Jeremiah 19 and 20, after he has spent a night in the stocks, cited this very chapter. So this is the inerrant word of God, and it's going to teach me something. Secondly, we need to be sensitive to what believers can and do experience.

0: Absolutely, Job crossed the line. Of course he crossed the line. There's no debate about that. But we understand it. And there's sympathy for him. And our God, yes, this sovereign God, and we're going to ask very difficult questions of God's character in relationship to suffering and pain. But our God is compassionate too. His son has been in a dark place like this. He didn't utter these words, but he knew what it was to be in a place that he wished he wasn't. In the Garden of Gethsemane, is there not some other way? As though the Lord Jesus himself is saying, I don't wish to walk down this road. I don't wish providence to open up as I see it opening up before me. It's important to note that God doesn't rush in and reprimand him. And then the fourth thing I want us to see is a principle. It's Hebrews 4 and verse 15. We do not have an high priest who is unable to sympathize with our weaknesses, but one who in every respect has been tempted as we are, yet without sin. Father, if it be possible, let this cup pass from me. Nevertheless, not my will, but yours be done. The Lord Jesus knew what it was to be forsaken by God. My God, why have you forsaken me? The sense of the Lord's presence, the sense of the Lord's love, the sense of the Lord's goodness in providence seemed to have eviscerated from him. He cried, not my Father, but my God, as though all that he was conscious of at that moment was that God had abandoned him and forsaken him, as Job does here. We do not have an high priest who cannot be touched with the feeling of our infirmities, but was in all points tempted like as we are, yet without sin.
1: How comforting it is to know that someone else has gone through what we've gone through. 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
2: Thanks, Antique Man, for being a sponsor of the Cornerstone. The Antique Man has, for over 20 years, assisted folks with their downsizing needs and the liquidation of the estates or personal property of a loved one, with expertise in the areas of fine jewelry, watches, militaria, and sterling silver. Serving Volusia, Flagler, and surrounding counties, thanks Mike Waters, his number 386-871-7704.
0: The cornerstone is just a signal in the air, until it isn't. 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A verse lands in the exact minute they need it, even though nobody on this end could have planned that. 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As this time of year brings full schedules, shifting routines, the quiet weight people carry into a new season, the Cornerstone keeps showing up for the next quiet drive, the next hard morning, the next person who needs to hear that Jesus already knows their name. 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
3: This is John MacArthur with more Portraits of Grace. 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Jesus showed great compassion to those with special needs and expects us to do the same. Let your love be sacrificial. Let it be focused on others. Generously invest your time and resources in ministering to those who have no resources of their own.
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5: How do you do? Why does a young woman who has everything she ever wanted suddenly feel envious of a group of people who have far less than she? Or do they? She learned the answer to her puzzlement only when her heart and mind and life were unshackled.

0: From Chicago, the Pacific Garden Mission presents Unshackled, the unique dramatic series that tells true stories of real people. For over 121 years, Pacific Garden Mission has kept its doors open 24 hours a day to minister to the needy. We provide food, clothing, shelter, and medical and dental care, and all without charge. More importantly, the gospel is presented through our daily Bible classes, counseling, and gospel services, which offer a lasting remedy for the needs of the soul. New life is received by many, and through them, others are challenged to partake of this new life. New people come to the old lighthouse every day, and the cycle is repeated. For over 48 years, Unshackled has proclaimed the same great message through true life stories, like that of the woman in this story. Now for broadcast around the earth, here is program number 2522 in the series Unshackled, the program that makes you face yourself and think. The dictionary defines the word envy as a feeling of discontent, dislike, or desire because another has what one wants. Well, that definition exudes a negative connotation. In Romans chapter 1, verse 29, the Bible describes those who have rejected God as being filled with all unrighteousness, fornication, wickedness, covetousness, maliciousness, full of envy, murder, debate, deceit, malignity, whisperers, and the list goes on for several more verses. Now that puts envy in pretty bad company. But can the emotion of envy ever result in good? Listen as we retell from our classic files the true story of Janet Jordan right now on Unshackled.
1: Can the emotion of envy ever result in good? Before I answer that question, a little background is in order. I became keenly aware of experiencing envy when I saw and heard a group of people from Skid Row singing. I didn't envy them because of what they had been, but because of what they had become. What had happened to them was so visible, so vital, that I suddenly knew something important was missing in my life. And yet, on the surface at least, there was no evidence of any problems in my life. I'd never been dead in the way they had been dead, but their faces and their jubilant voices made me realize just how empty I really was. A good deal of my religious thoughts had not advanced since I was 6 years old. And to give you an idea of how much that amounted to, I'll tell you about my first contact with the whole question of sin. It came as a result of a sermon. The preacher had spoken at length about sin, and it apparently made quite an impression on my 6-year-old mind, because on the way home, I gave my mother a thorough questioning on the subject.
2: Don't go into the street, Janet. Just wait.
1: Oh, I can cross the street by myself.
2: Not if you want to be a good girl, you can't. Good girls wait for their mothers.
1: Uh-huh.
2: Give me your hand now, honey. And then we look one way, and then the other, and then we cross.
1: Uh-huh.
2: And that way we won't be hurt by a car.
1: But I can go across myself, too.
2: Good girls wait for their mothers.
1: Is that what that man was talking about, Mommy?
2: What man, dear?
1: The man in church.
2: Why, I don't think he said anything about crossing the streets, did he?
1: But he talked about being good and being bad.
2: Oh, why, yes, he did.
1: Do bad girls cross streets by themselves?
2: Yes, I'm afraid they do.
1: Then they're sinners.
2: I suppose so, dear, in a way.
1: Do you think I ought to be a good girl?
2: Mother always expects you to be a good girl.
1: Okay.
2: You're going to be a good girl, aren't you?
1: Yes, Mommy. I'll be a good girl just as soon as I get old enough. My thinking didn't mature a great deal more than that for many years. Nor did I absorb a great deal more of what the man in the pulpit had to say, in spite of the fact that I was sent or taken to church week after week and year after year. I joined it, in fact, when I was only 11. My reason was a real dandy one. You see, I had my choice of staying in Sunday school or joining the church. My Sunday school teacher bored me, so I joined the church. Just as simple as that, and just as meaningless. But it did keep me out of Sunday school for at least a year. And all the time, I still thought, just as I had at 6, I'll be a good girl, just as soon as I get old enough. Old enough, as it turned out, was when a very wise and very patient Sunday school teacher persuaded me to come to her class.
3: And so, young people, during these past few weeks, we've seen how much the Lord Jesus loves the children. He says in Mark chapter 10, verse 14, Suffer the little children to come unto me, and forbid them not, for of such is the kingdom of God. And in the next verse, the Lord tells the adults around him, Verily I say unto you, whosoever shall not receive the kingdom of God as a little child, he shall not enter therein. That's because the children have not grown old enough to lose their faith and trust, which we all must have in order to simply believe that Jesus died on the cross in our place and then accept him into our hearts as our Savior. But it doesn't stop there. I'm reminded of something a famous writer, George Bernard Shaw, said, Youth is wasted on the young. But a much wiser man, the Apostle Paul, wrote to a young man named Timothy and said, Let no man despise thy youth, but be thou an example of the believers in word, in conversation, in charity, in spirit, in faith, in purity.
1: And that's how it was that I had been a church member for more than a year before I really became a Christian. Then and only then did I have a really meaningful answer to my teacher's question.
3: Janet, it's been several weeks now since you've said you received Christ. There's been time for the Lord to make himself known to you in a way that you can understand. Can you tell me now how you know that you're saved?
1: I know it just as surely as anything, Mrs. McLean. I can feel his presence in my heart. I feel him teaching me how to be obedient.
3: Janet, you must read your Bible and pray to God every day. Salvation produces a feeling, but salvation is based on facts found in God's Word.
1: As I grew older, new interests and new activities kept absorbing my time. I found new friends, and there never seemed to be time for the Lord I had so confidently affirmed was in my heart. By the time I got to college, I wasn't really certain of my salvation at all. I told myself that one of these days I'd do something about my uncertainty. But just as when I'd been a little girl, it seemed as though it was something I'd get around to just as soon as I got old enough. I haven't any idea when that would have been if I hadn't met Paul. He was a pre-med student and was in two of my classes. One of them was chemistry.
4: Ladies and gentlemen, your attention, please. Thank you, class. I realize that most of you are making excellent progress with today's experiment. Now, since this is a very long period and we've reached the halfway point, I'm going to suggest still another experiment. And a very practical one, too. The coffee bean is noted for discovery by certain shepherds in Asia Minor. The beans grew wild in the area, and the sheep would nibble them as they grazed. It became obvious that the beans stimulated the sheep, so the shepherds began to eat them too. Later, they learned that boiling the beans would produce a stimulating drink, thus establishing our needed coffee break. There's an excellent establishment next door that specializes in the experiment. To put it bluntly, let's take a coffee break.
1: For some reason, the coffee break didn't appeal to me that day. So when the others went out, I stayed at my work table to get caught up on some reading.
5: What's the matter? No coffee?
1: Oh. I thought I was all alone.
5: Oh, you were. I decided to stay and keep your company.
1: Why, that's very nice of you.
5: I guess we can just take the professor's word that it's true about the coffee beans.
1: Yes. Don't you need stimulating like the rest of them?
5: Not especially. You're stimulating enough.
1: I see.
5: Maybe you'd like me to go get you some coffee and bring it to you?
1: Well, thank you, but that won't be necessary.
5: Trying to study?
1: Yes, trying to.
5: What?
1: What?
5: What?
1: Oh, this is silly.
5: Sorry, I mean, what is it that you're studying?
1: Oh, effective living.
5: Oh, that's right. We're both in that class, too. Funny name for a course, isn't it?
1: What?
5: See, now you're doing it.
1: What?
5: What?
1: you're getting me all confused with this what business.
5: I didn't mean to. I was saying effective living is a funny name for a course.
1: My roommate says it ought to be called How to Be Happy Though Married.
5: Well, that'll never do. Much too long to squeeze onto a printed schedule. Course names have to be short and punchy, like Trig 2, Psych 3. Now, My roommate says the right name for a course on marriage and homemaking ought to be effective loving. Huh? How's that?
1: Well, that's silly.
5: Anyway, it got a laugh out of you.
1: Well, suppose you let me dig into this book a little. I need a good grade on the course worse than I do laughs.
5: Yeah, well, grades don't mean much in that course. You'll find out if you passed or not after you've been married for about 5 years.
1: Well, you may be right, but just now I'll settle for the grade. Later, I wondered why he'd taken the trouble to stay in with me during the coffee break. And I got the horrible idea that maybe he thought I had stayed because I didn't have any friends and he felt sorry for me. So the following week, when the time came for a coffee break, I made sure I went out with some people I knew. And I made sure that he saw it. If there's one thing a girl can't stand from a boy, especially one as good-looking as Paul, it's to have him feel sorry for her. Of course, I was cutting off my nose to spite my face, and I knew it. Because the coffee break wasn't nearly as much fun in the coffee shop with the others as it had been in the lab with him. So the next week, I decided I'd prove my point and stayed in the lab when the others went out.
5: Well, what's the matter? Wasn't the coffee any good last week?
1: It was fine, but it's so crowded and noisy in that shop.
5: Hey, suppose I run next door, then bring back 2 coffees and a paper sack.
1: Oh, good idea. But you'd better bring them in something stronger than a paper sack.
5: You're probably right. Okay, I'll hurry back. I think I need some help with my effective living. Here you are, ma'am. 2 coffees, cream and sugar on the side, so you can season to taste.
1: Well, thank you very much. By the way, my name's Janet. Janet Brown.
5: I know. I asked around and found out. I'm Paul Jordan.
1: I know. I asked around and found out, too.
5: That's mighty neighborly of you, Janet. What else did you find out?
1: Well, that you're about 3 years older than most of us because you spent time in the armed forces during the war, and that you're going to be a doctor.
5: That's right, if I live long enough. Funny thing, I came here to study for a career in physical education, and everything was going fine, too. But one day, while I was tap dancing, I got to thinking
1: that... Tap dancing?
5: Sure. Everybody does it. Tap dancing is part of the course in phys ed.
1: Oh, you're kidding me.
5: I certainly am not. Get a load of this.
1: I never would have believed it.
5: You see, I'm loaded with talent. Well, anyway, I was doing this one day, this same routine. All of a sudden, I got to thinking, isn't this pretty silly? And the longer I tapped, the sillier it seemed. And finally, I decided enough was enough. So I quit, just like that. Know anybody that wants to buy a pair of tap shoes real cheap?
1: No, I don't. So you decided to be a doctor instead?
5: That's right.
1: All because tap dancing seems silly.
5: Well, that's part of it. Anyway, I figure a Christian ought to be about as useful as possible, and a doctor's about the most useful person I can think of, especially since I can't preach.
1: Well, you take being a Christian pretty seriously, don't you?
5: I don't think you can take it any other way. Are you a Christian?
1: Yes, I think so. But I'm afraid I haven't been taking it very seriously.
5: Well, like I said, there's no other way to take it. I mean, I don't mean we should have long faces about it, but Jesus has done so much for us. We just have to make our lives count for him.
1: That sounds like something I heard once long ago in Sunday school. Paul, I think it's a good thing I've met you. I think maybe it was planned.
5: I think so, too. As a matter of fact, I've been praying about it.
0: In just a moment, we'll learn the results of Paul's prayers.
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1: When Paul said, "I've been praying about it," that stopped me cold. I'd heard quite a few lines, every girl has, but no boy had ever said he was praying about me, and this time I knew it wasn't a line at all. Paul meant it. A couple of weeks later, a class quiz included the question, what did you accomplish in class? And Paul handed in a paper with this answer. I got to know the blonde in the front row. What's more, the professor checked it off as being a good answer. Well, Paul graduated in June of 1950, and we were married the following September. He stayed in Michigan working for the health department for the year it took me to finish school. Then we moved to Chicago so Paul could get back to his studies. It was during that time that I was troubled by something missing in our lives. Honey?
5: Hmm?
1: You know, we never go to church anymore.
5: Yeah, well, we're pretty busy, and we just don't know any church people yet.
1: Well, that isn't reason enough. I think we're getting kind of sloppy about being Christians.
5: Oh, I wouldn't say that.
1: Oh, yes, you would. Remember what you told me once about making our lives count for Christ because of what he has done for us?
5: Well, I think we're making our lives count.
1: Yeah, but not as we should.
5: Maybe. Oh, I got another letter from George today.
1: Your classmate from college? Is he doing any better?
5: Worse, I think.
1: Oh.
5: Says he can't seem to make decisions, can't concentrate on his studies. Somehow he's got the idea that he's born for failure, and that's that.
1: It's a shame. George has a lot of ability, if only he'd use it.
5: Hmm.
1: I'd say he's almost brilliant. You know, Paul, George admires you more than anyone in the world. Can't you help him, you know, get a whole new outlook on life?
5: I don't know. I've told him everything I know.
1: Are you sure, Paul?
5: Well, of course. I'd help him if I could.
1: Yeah, but have you ever told him about Jesus?
5: What?
1: Have you ever told him that if any man be in Christ, he is a new creature? Have you told him that Jesus said, I am come that they might have life, and that more abundantly? Paul, have you ever talked to George about his soul?
5: No, I haven't.
1: Why not?
5: Well, it just never seemed like the right time.
1: Oh, any time's the right time to tell someone about Jesus.
5: Well, it isn't always easy. Anyway, honey, I wonder sometimes if my religious ideas aren't just a little childish.
1: Childish?
5: Well, yes. I mean, these doctors I'm studying with, they're very brilliant men, Janet. And they don't believe the way we do. I mean, they've learned to depend on their minds and on their skill, and they don't go running to God with every little problem. They don't need to.
1: Are you sure they don't need to, Paul?
5: I don't know, but I've been trying to rethink my beliefs a little. I think it's a healthy thing to do.
1: Is it making you a better man, a better doctor?
5: Well, I can't answer that.
1: Honey, I don't think anyone ought to have a closed mind, but there are some things that go beyond human logic, and God's love is one of those things. Why don't you take the time to write George a letter? Tell him flatly that Jesus can give him a brand new life and that he won't ever again have to be afraid or lack confidence.
5: Maybe I should. We'll see.
1: I realized more and more every day that our lives had less and less room for Christ, and it began to worry me. Almost every day, I rode the streetcar past a big church on Chicago's north side, and after a few weeks, I decided to attend the services. It became my regular place of worship. Then, one day in the fall of 1952, they had special music provided, not by a highly trained choir, but by a group of converts from the Pacific Garden Mission. I'd never been down on Skid Row. I hardly knew what a rescue mission was. The group who filed up to sing came from a world of which I knew nothing. Every face on that platform was marked by years of dissipation or sickness or misery, marked with the deep scars that a human face acquires only after years of wrong living, wrong thinking, and rebellion. But as I watched them line up to sing, I suddenly saw that those faces held something else, too, something that didn't reflect the marks of sin. And then I knew what it was, so very strange. Just as though a happy child was carefully made up to look like an old man, but the makeup failed to convince because the confident child smile shone through. As they sang, I realized with a sudden shock that I, who had always been respectable and sheltered and comparatively safe, desperately envied those who had so recently come to Christ at Pacific Garden Mission.

0: By the time they had finished, my eyes were filled with tears. And I wasn't crying for them, but for myself. In the prayer room after the service, a personal worker asked me if I knew the Lord Jesus. I told her I did, but that I hadn't been serving him as I should. I wanted to rededicate myself to his service. We prayed together. And when I left the room, I knew I was again walking with Jesus Christ, the King of Kings and Lord of Lords. Paul was still lukewarm in his spiritual life and cooling fast, so I began praying for him every day. Later, during a 2-week revival, Paul agreed to go with me on a Sunday morning. There was a statement in the sermon that somehow stuck in both our minds, and we talked about it on our way home.
1: Janet, do you really think God would do that?
0: Do what?
1: What the minister said about suffering.
0: How did he word it again?
1: I remember it exactly. He said, sometimes we must suffer heartbreak to bring us to our knees.
0: Yes, I'm sure God would do it. Psalm 119, verses 67 and 71 tells of one who's thankful that God has afflicted him. It was that affliction that caused him to come back to God.
1: I hope you're wrong.
0: I don't know. Hebrews chapter 12, verses 5 through 6 say, and ye have forgotten the exhortation which speaketh unto you as unto children. My son, despise not thou the chastening of the Lord, nor faint when thou art rebuked of him. For whom the Lord loveth, he chasteneth, and scourgeth every son whom he receiveth. When we got home, Paul settled down to read, and I got busy with dinner. And less than 10 minutes passed when the telephone rang.
1: Hello, Jordan speaking. Long distance. From Michigan. Yeah. Hello, yes, this is Paul. What about George? He what? He killed himself. Oh, no! When did it happen? Less than an hour ago? Yes, of course. I'm terribly sorry to hear about it. Oh, God, I don't know why you let this happen, but I am on my knees. God, I will never stray from you again.
0: That was the day the Jordan family turned back to God for keeps. We still don't know whether anything we might have said could have saved George from suicide, but we do know that never again as long as we live will we bypass such an opportunity. We'll tell people about Jesus anytime and anywhere. We've learned to trust him in the little things and the big ones too, and he never fails. Just one little example is the time we decided to tithe on our $120 a month income before paying any other bills. When rent time came, we were short. But instead of worrying about it, we just prayed, and God answered.
1: Hey, hello, Jordan here.
2: Oh, I'm sorry. I was calling for Paul Jordan, not Jordan here.
1: Knock it off, Jim. I recognize your voice from hearing you holler every time you tee off. Mulligan!
2: Oh, very funny, Bones. Listen, I got a deal for you.
1: I'm suspicious already.
2: No, really. The high school needs a good doctor to be at the football game next week. Now, come to think of it, I don't know why they asked me to call you.
1: Are you going to be there?
2: Of course.
1: Well, maybe I can come in spite of that. I'll consider it.
2: If they told me, they would pay $20.
1: I've considered. Praise the Lord.
0: And praise him we did. That $20 was just what we needed. We have learned over the years that trusting God in little things helps to keep us ready to trust him in the big ones. Oh, another thing. I'd like to write an extra chapter in that textbook we had had on effective living class in college. It would tell how through praying together every day, the Lord has kept our home happy and warm and good. You try it and see. But first, before all else, be reconciled to God by receiving his Son, Jesus Christ, as your personal Savior. Everyone needs a new life to begin a good life.
3: The Lord has given the Jordans a very good and fruitful life. Dr. and Mrs. Paul Jordan have been blessed with 9 children and 25 grandchildren. Paul enjoyed a very successful surgical practice for 30 years and retired in 1987. And all during those years, he taught a Sunday school class and never missed a day. He continues to work in sports medicine, accompanying a group of Christian athletes as they exhibit their talents and faith in competitive events around the world. And Janet Jordan, who finally realized that to become a good girl, you first must become God's girl. She's active today not only as mother and grandmother, but shares her life experiences and faith with a group of single parents. There is no longer room for envy in her heart, even the good kind. Friend, we hope this true story of Janet Jordan has helped you realize that regardless of age, race, gender, and upbringing, God has a place for you in His eternal kingdom and a plan for your earthly life. All you have to do is ask Him to accept you by surrendering your heart and life to Him.
4: 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And our address? Pacific Garden Mission, 1458 South Canal Street, Chicago, Illinois, 60607. So, until next time, unless our Lord returns before then, the doors to Pacific Garden Mission are open night and day. Thanks for listening, and may God

147 female riders competed in the Tour de France Femme. 9 grueling days with intermittent chaos, drama, and at times anger, but in the end, one rider pulled ahead and emerged the victor.

The women's Tour de France starts in Switzerland before crossing into France. This year, the 1,175-kilometer race went to Demi Vollering. She's a Dutch rider with the French team, and her win was controversial due to the actions of her teammate, who, at a critical juncture, appeared to block an opponent, allowing Demi to sprint ahead. However, in the final climb, there's no debate. Demi showed incredible stamina, pedaling to victory and becoming the first woman to win it twice. The Tour de France gives a trophy to the winner, but it's one that cannot last. Only one prize is everlasting, and it belongs to those whose names are written in the Lamb's Book of Life. Welcome to Haven Today. I'm David Wolin, sharing the great story that's all about Jesus, and we're in a series called The King We Need. Today, we'll focus on the life of David, and specifically, those long years he waited on the Lord to fulfill his promise to place him on the throne. Clearly, Saul was not the king God's people needed. And by the time we get to 2 Samuel, as readers, it would seem David must be the king they need. And in a sense, that's true. But over the course of David's life, everything seems to fall apart. What are we supposed to do with that? Why is it so messy? Well, actually, this is a testament to the veracity of Scripture. The Bible is not a collection of cute stories with simple moral lessons like Aesop's fables. No, the Old Testament is a messy history filled with tensions that a made-up story would not have. And it points us to how desperately this world needs a Savior, how it needs a king unlike any other that has ever lived. And it's not until we get to Jesus that everything comes into focus. And when you read the Old Testament through this lens, and not only the old, but the new as well, this is when the message of the Bible becomes clear. And that's the point of this one-of-a-kind devotional resource published by Haven called Christ in All the Scriptures. It's a beautiful hardback designed to come alongside you in your daily Bible reading and helping you behold Christ and the hope of the gospel no matter where you're reading. And I'd love to send you Christ in All the Scriptures. Here at Haven, this is our way of saying thank you for your gift of ministry support. 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And now we'll turn our eyes to Jesus and get started with Christian Stanfill. Here's Even So, Come.

This is Haven Today. I'm David Wolin, and that was Passion with Christian Stanfill and a song about our waiting on the return of Christ. And waiting is hard, isn't it? Do not let your hearts be troubled. Jesus said that to his disciples after telling them that soon he would be leaving them. And he continued, "If you believe in God, believe also in me. My Father's house has many rooms. If that were not so, would I have told you that I am going there to prepare a place for you? And if I go and prepare a place for you, I will come back and take you to be with me so that you also may be where I am. You know the way to the place where I am going." Well, the hearts of Christ's disciples were very troubled that night. Peter had just been informed that he would disown Jesus 3 times that very night, and none of them were able to wrap their minds around what Jesus was telling them or setting out to do. It made no sense to them. And so it is sometimes today with us, waiting on the Lord, trusting in his promises that he will do what he said he would do. That takes enormous faith. But by his grace, we often have in our lives these moments of incredible, miraculous peace. And it happens even in our trials. And when it does, what Peter writes about in Philippians is true in our hearts, that the peace of God, which transcends all understanding, will guard your hearts and your minds in Christ Jesus. And yet, those other seasons come when what we thought God was doing in our lives takes an unexpected turn. "How could you let this happen?" we might pray to him. "How could that have been in your plan? Are you really good? Are you really in control? Oh Lord, we just confess this and we ask, would you forgive our short-sighted, faithless hearts, so easy to disbelieve you? How fickle we are, how easily we confuse our plans with your plans. Would you give us eyes to see our eternal hope and to live in light of your promises about the eternity that's waiting for us in the presence of Jesus? We remember what he said, "I am the resurrection and the life. Whoever believes in me, though he die, yet he shall live. And everyone who lives and believes in me shall never die." We prayed in his name. Amen. Well, today we continue our series, It's the King We Need. And as we turn our attention now to the life of David, we'll be looking at a time in his life when Saul was still on the throne. And this, even though David had been anointed as the future king, the rightful king of Israel. This would be years and years of waiting for David. And today we're going to take something like a helicopter tour through this season of David's life. We'll cover a lot of ground and we'll get some of those high altitude insights. All of it, though, starts in chapter 15 of 1 Samuel. Here, King Saul disobeys the Lord in the battle against the Amalekites. Saul was instructed by God to destroy everything, but he disobeyed. And he kept everything valuable back for himself and his men. And when Samuel arrived, he gave him this rebuke. "Because you have rejected the word of the Lord, he has rejected you as king." And then the Lord tells Samuel to anoint the future king who he would find in Bethlehem, one of the sons of Jesse. And for the rest of 1 Samuel, there's this contrast building. It's between David and Saul. But here, let's focus on the first of those contrasts. The people of Israel, decades prior, had a certain kind of king in mind, and they got exactly what they wanted in Saul, a king like the other nations. And Saul fit the part. He stood a head taller than all the other men, but his great stature was only outward, while his character and in his heart before the Lord, he did not stand tall at all. But then there's David, the youngest of Jesse's sons. He was left behind in the fields, his presence deemed unimportant by Jesse and his sons. As Samuel examined David's older brother, Samuel was impressed, but the Lord said to him, "Do not consider his appearance or his height, for I have rejected him." The Lord does not look at the things people look at. People look at the outward appearance, but the Lord looks at the heart. The Lord looks at the heart. He did then, and he does now. You know, the enemies of Jesus spoke truth when they said this about him. "Teacher," they said, "we know that you are true and do not care about anyone's opinion,
for you are not swayed by appearances, but truly teach the way of God. Yesterday, today, and forever, Jesus is the same. Well, the Lord chose Saul according to the people's desire. Now the Lord was choosing a king according to what pleased him, and he was looking at David's heart. You know, over the last couple of days on Haven, we've been looking at the Psalms, and so many of them were written by David. And in them, we catch a glimpse of his heart before the Lord. As the story unfolds in 1 and 2 Samuel, we'll see that David is far from perfect. He's a great sinner in need of a great Savior, but the great difference between David and Saul is at the heart level. Both are leaders, both are warriors, both are sinners, but only one is repentant with a heart that delights in the Lord and who repents of his sin and continues again and again to return to the Lord. Just this morning in my own devotional time, I was reading these words from David in Psalm 38. My guilt has overwhelmed me like a burden too heavy to bear. All my longings lie open before you, Lord. My sighing is not hidden from you. I confess my iniquity. I am troubled by my sin. Come quickly to help me, my Lord and my Savior. Now compare that to Saul's heart. When he was confronted with his sin in the previous chapter, Saul's reply to Samuel was, I have sinned, but please honor me before the elders of my people and before Israel. Come back with me so that I may worship the Lord your God. Both men admitted their sin, but the difference is in the pronoun. Who was the Lord God to Saul? Someone else's God. Come back with me, he said, so that I may worship the Lord your God. Who was the Lord to David? David said, my Lord and my Savior. So how about you? Christian faith is not merely cultural, it's not hereditary, it's personal, between you and the Lord. Your church cannot save you. Good deeds, likewise, cannot save you or anyone else, or put you in a right relationship with God. But here is great news. You don't have to hope that everything will work out for the best between you and the big man upstairs, as my neighbor recently said to me, sharing his thoughts about God. No, you can know for certain because the Lord has already revealed and provided to you all that is needed. Your record of guilt can be wiped clean. God did that himself by nailing your record of sin to the cross of Christ. That's true for all who believe. Who, as the Bible says, confess with their mouths that Jesus is Lord and believe in their hearts that God raised him from the dead, acknowledging their sin and repenting before him in faith. And what does that heart posture of faith look like? Well, the words of David just showed us, and now the greater David has come. In his death and resurrection, we do have certain hope. So if you want to follow Jesus today, simply respond by faith and say to him, Lord Jesus, I believe you are the Son of God, that you died for my sins and rose again. Please save me and fill me with your Spirit. Give me new life that I may live with you and for you now and forever. Well, this is where all of the Bible is pointing us. To Jesus Christ. And as we look to what follows now, back to 1 Samuel in the life of David, it's fascinating from a high altitude perspective. And from here on out, we're going to move fast and just hit the highlights all the way through chapter 31. The Lord brings David to the front lines of a battle. It's a standoff between Israel and the Philistines. The giant of a man, Goliath, mocks Israel and mocks God and invites a champion to come fight him, which, of course, David does, but not with conventional weapons of war. He brings something so simple it hardly even qualifies as a weapon. But we serve a God who delights to use the foolish things of the world to shame the wise, the weak things of the world to shame the strong. And so, David becomes Israel's great champion. And as many have pointed out, he in this is a type of Christ. He's foreshadowing to us the greater champion who would come and who would defeat an enemy far too great for us, achieving victory on our behalf. Well, from that day on, David was a great man in Israel. His name and his fame only continue to grow from here on out. Initially, Saul wants David close in a good way. But before long, it crosses over into that famous saying, keep your friends close and your enemies even closer.
Saul knew that the Lord was going to take away his kingdom, but his lack of faith is evident even in this. It seems Saul believes that maybe he can change the outcome of what God has decreed. He can see if anyone is likely to replace his dynasty, it's going to be David. The text tells us more than once that Saul was afraid of David, for the Lord was with him. And soon, David is running from Saul. It's clear to David, and it's clear to his best friend, who is Saul's son, Jonathan. It's clear to them both that Saul wants David dead, and now, for years to come, David will be on the run. But he won't be alone. His followers become a mighty force with him. They love, they serve, they follow, and they obey him. He's their future anointed king. But those intervening years, those years of running and running, years of trial and suffering and even pain in the wilderness, the rightful king's future is never in question, and David holds firm. He never seeks to achieve the Lord's will by force. Instead, he waits upon the Lord to act. He waits for God's will in God's timing to be achieved in God's way. And I think this is a powerful, instructive picture for us. Just to consider how David here is living and waiting upon the Lord. It's a picture of what it looks like to live our own lives by faith in our long moment in between, waiting on the return of Christ. Though unlike David's story, it's not years, it's centuries upon centuries. And yet there is no doubt who the rightful King of Kings in this world is. Jesus has already been made known and is still being made known to this world. The battle is done. He has defeated the greatest enemy, and his kingdom is coming, though it's not fully here yet. And meanwhile, the ruler of this world still wields power, and for a limited time, yes, he's persecuting those who follow the greater David. And so, like David's followers, we also wait upon the Lord. Our eyes are on him. We wait for his will, his timing, his way. And every promise that God has made will come to pass. There is a better, a new Jerusalem coming where the forever king will one day sit on his throne. And he has promised to bring us with him into that kingdom where we will reign with him forever and ever. And as God's word says, the zeal of the Lord will accomplish this. Amen.

0: Taken from Psalm 130, that was Ellie Holcomb with Wait for You. This is Haven Today. I'm David Wolin. If you've been listening to this program the last couple of weeks, then you know we've been talking about how the stories of the prophet Samuel, King Saul, and now David, they are all, in different ways, they are all pointing us to Jesus Christ and to his gospel. And today, through the lens of Christ and the gospel, it's not only possible, it is critical for us to read the Old Testament in this way. In fact, this is how Jesus taught his disciples to read the scriptures. And for every Christian believer, doing this can be transformative. It really does translate into your daily walk with Jesus. And Haven's unique devotional resource, it's a beautiful hardback book that's created and published by this ministry, and it was designed to draw to the surface the themes and tensions and types and prophecies that point us to Christ throughout the entire canon of Scripture. And I'd love to send it to you. It's called Christ in All the Scriptures, Reading and Praying Through the Bible in a Year. This is our way at Haven of saying thank you for your timely gift of ministry support as we get close to the end of the summer. And we are closing in on an end of summer goal. 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I'm David Wolin. Won't you come back again next time? We'll be keeping it all about Jesus. It's the great story here on Haven Today.
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1: Not all advice is good advice. Not even when the person who gives the advice thinks that it's the right advice. Sometimes it can be given in all sincerity, but it is faulty.
0: Everybody's got an opinion, right? And when you're going through the hardest stretch of your life, it seems like people can't wait to share theirs. Some of it's helpful, some of it really isn't. Today on Insight for Living, Chuck Swindoll continues his biographical series on the life of Job. In this study, we'll discover that Job's misery had company. Three friends showed up to comfort him. They mean well, but meaning well and doing well are two very different things. Chuck titled today's message, Responding to Bad Counsel.
1: We're looking into Job chapter 4, 5, 6, and 7 this morning, so we'll be through about 2:30, 3 o'clock. And let me read just a little part of each section, and you'll kind of get the drift of it. Job 4, 1. Then Eliphaz the Temanite answered, "If one ventures a word with you, will you become impatient? But who can refrain from speaking? Behold, you have admonished many, and you have strengthened weak hands. Your words have helped the tottering to stand, and you have strengthened feeble knees. But now it has come to you, and you are impatient. It touches you, and you are dismayed. Is not your fear of God your confidence, and the integrity of your ways your hope? Remember now, whoever perished being innocent? Or where were the upright destroyed? According to what I have seen, those who plow iniquity and those who sow trouble harvest it." Chapter 5, verse 8. "But as for me, I would seek God, and I would place my cause before God, who does great and unsearchable things, wonders without number. He gives rain on the earth and sends water on the fields, so that he sets on high those who are lowly, and those who mourn are lifted to safety. He frustrates the plotting of the shrewd, so that their hands cannot attain success." Chapter 6, "Then Job answered, 'Oh, that my grief were actually weighed and laid in the balances together with my calamity. For then it would be heavier than the sand of the seas. Therefore my words have been rash, for the arrows of the Almighty are within me. Their poison my spirit drinks. The terrors of God are arrayed against me.'" Chapter 7, verse 20. "Have I sinned? What have I done to you, O watcher of men? Why have you set me as your target, so that I am a burden to myself? Why then do you not pardon my transgression and take away my iniquity? For now I will lie down in the dust, and you will seek me, but I will not be."
0: 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Chuck titled today's message, Responding to Bad Counsel.
1: Not all advice is good advice. Not even when the person who gives the advice thinks that it's the right advice. Sometimes it can be given in all sincerity, but it is faulty. A man had finished lunch and was in his car driving toward the next appointment with his work, and he began to be troubled by the argument that had gone on between him and his wife. It had run over a couple of 3 days, and he decided that it was time to make up. At least he could do it by cell phone and finish the conversation that evening. So he dialed the number, and the maid answered the call, and he said, "I'd like to speak to my wife." And she said, she doesn't want to be disturbed right now. He said, "Doesn't want to be disturbed." He said, and the maid said, "Yes, she's upstairs with her boyfriend." And the man said in an infuriated moment, "You know where the shotguns are? Go get one of my shotguns, put two shells in, go upstairs and kill both of them." She put the phone down, went upstairs. He listened, heard two blasts. She came back down, picked up the phone. She said, "Okay, it's done. They're dead. What do you want me to do with the bodies?" He said, "Throw them in the pool. I'll take care of the rest when I get there." She said, "We don't have a pool." He said, "Is this 545-3076? Not all advice is good advice. Not even when the person giving the advice thinks that it's good advice and says it in all sincerity. Not all advice is bad advice. Every person listening right now has experienced getting bad advice. Someone gave it to you and you followed it and you suffered the consequences. But on the other hand, we have all benefited from someone telling us good things, and they've counseled us, and we've followed their advice, and the benefits have been many. Matter of fact, this ancient book of Proverbs, which is a couple of books beyond Job, seems to be full of comments about the wisdom of following good counsel. Turn, for example, to Proverbs chapter 12, be a good place to start. Proverbs 12:15. "The way of a fool is right in his own eyes, but a wise man is he who listens to counsel." You and I have known the experience of that. We have been foolish in our ways, and we have had someone early on, a parent, or a teacher, maybe a coach, maybe a band conductor, or some friend, replace our foolishness with wise counsel, and we benefited from it. Proverbs says it works like that. Look at 16:24. Same book, 16:24. "Pleasant words are a honeycomb, sweet to the soul, and healing to the bones." I love that. Words given at the right time, Proverbs says elsewhere, are like apples of gold and pictures of silver. "As an earring of gold and an ornament of fine gold, so is a wise reprover upon an obedient ear." Good counsel. Wise reproof. Obedient response. Benefit, win, win, win. There's another. Look at 19:20 of Proverbs. The book is full of verses like this. "Listen to counsel and accept discipline that you may be wise the rest of your days." 21:9. "It's better to live in a corner of a roof than in a house shared with a contentious woman." That's not the verse. Verse 19, it is. "It is better to live in a desert land than with a content." That's not it either. I don't know why I had those verses marked. Look at chapter... Look at 27. 27:19. Well, let's take 17. 27:17. I love this. "Iron sharpens iron, so one man sharpens another." We men know the benefit of a good friend who sharpens us with his presence or with his counsel. His model sharpens our lives. Two verses later, 19, as in water, face reflects a face, so the heart of a man reflects a man. Have you had that experience? Surely you have. You've had something deep down in the well of your heart, and you've been near someone who loves you and knows you and has the ability to drop that bucket in the well and to pull out and to splash it out for both of you to read what's there and to see, I see it now. Sometimes it's a reproof. 27 verse 6 says, faithful are the wounds of a friend, but deceitful are the kisses of an enemy. The Hebrew uses an interesting causative stem in the early part of the verse, and it could read, faithful are the bruises caused by the wounding of one who loves you. Faithful is the bruise that comes after the blow of one who cares enough to tell you the truth. He hits you with the truth alone in private, confronts something that needs to be confronted, and a bruise forms that remains there, and it's trustworthy, so much more trustworthy than the hug and kisses of a flatterer called an enemy. Good counsel is a good thing. On the other hand, there's bad counsel. Some one-liners would run like this in bad counsel. Look, why don't you go ahead and marry him? He'll change after the marriage. Most of those laughing were women. Interesting. Here's another. You know, in my experience in this field of finances, this feels good. I really think it's worth that $10,000 investment in Enron stock 2 years ago. Maybe a year ago. Bad counsel. Didn't mean it to be bad, but it turns out bad. Or, hey, don't bother about finishing school. Do you have any idea how many millionaires there are today who never even got out of high school? Bad counsel. Every dropout teenager loves to hear words like that because it's what they want to hear when school gets tough. Well, this brings us to dear old Job. Job. Remember Job? We left him in what we called black pessimism. He was in the hole of depression. Chapter 3. He despised the day he was born. He hated the thought that having been born that he lived. The silence of God was driving him mad, and he did not hold back. He said it all. Three friends sitting nearby sat and listened through it. They'd been there 7 days and seven nights in silence, staring at him. First trying to believe it was really their friend Job. Of course, he looks so different. His face is swollen and now scabbed over with these running sores. And if you look closely, there's worms in some of them. It's an ugly scene. And he's comfortable in no position. He doesn't feel comfortable lying down, and so his nights are restless, and they're spent slowly and agonizingly as he tries to get into a position that isn't just painful beyond words. And then the sun rises and bakes itself on him as he sits in the trash heap of the city. Dear wife, unable to help, friends stunned in disbelief. And then when the comforters, so-called, begin to talk, they bring no comfort. I mean, it was bad enough just to have them sit and stare, but it was horrible when they began to give bad counsel. Oh, they didn't mean bad. They didn't, not at first. Maybe never. They just lost sight of their purpose. And what was that? Chapter 2, verse 11. The latter part of the verse tells us why they came. They came to sympathize with him, and they came to comfort him. Good for them. At least they came. The man who was the greatest man in the East, chapter 1 tells us, should have been surrounded by a room full of friends. But three at least came. And they came for the right reason. They came as you go to the hospital to visit the terminally ill loved one. You don't know what to say, and often you stand and say very little. And sometime, interestingly, when you do say something, you leave thinking, why did I say that? I know how you feel when you don't know. You know, I've thought about this, and I think you at least you've got this to be thankful for. Why did I say that? But these men go so much further. They mix blame and shame and condemnation and judgment and legalism, and they preach a little, and there's no comfort. Now, let me see if I can offer some structure. Job's a big book. Some of you have already begun to dread it. 42 chapters of this. I mean, Chuck is going to be in the grave before he gets to the end. I may be there with him if I endure these 42 chapters. So let me give you a little hope. First of all, we're not going to do it verse by verse, okay? Otherwise, we would all need real help. If you weren't on medication before that, you would be needing it if you took all of this literally. Now, I'm not saying it isn't inspired. I'm just saying it isn't encouraging. So let me see if I can help open up some of the mystery of it and give you a little hope. The first two chapters, get this, and the last 11 verses of chapter 42, first two chapters and the last 11 verses of chapter 42 are narrative, called prose, P-R-O-S-E. They're prose. Just like the novel you're finishing, or the newspaper article you read this morning, or perhaps some note someone gave you, they wrote it in prose, and you read it, and it's history. It's factual. You can understand it. There isn't a lot of mystery. You have questions, of course, with these two chapters, and you're thrilled at the end because it all turns out well. And he gets double everything except children. That probably wouldn't have been a blessing to have twice the number of children. So he gets the same number of kids and twice the other things he had to start with. Terrific. We all like that. We like it when they live happily ever after. But in between, we have poetry. In fact, the book of Job falls in the category, as Old Testament scholars categorize it, the category of poetry, like Psalms, like Proverbs. And if you were to read it in the Hebrew, you would notice a change in the meter. It reads like poetry. So there's repetitious phrases, a lot of colorful word pictures. Some things are beyond our capacity to understand, and so we'll just say we're not sure what that means, because it's poetry. Beautiful, but a little bit mysterious, a little mystical at times. Let me say secondly that, by the way, the poetry is philosophy. I mean, history we can get, but philosophy. I had a mentor tell me years ago that a philosopher is a person who talks about things he doesn't understand, but he makes it sound like it's your fault. It's not bad. And these men write, or these men say, and Job no doubt journaled a lot of these things, maybe all of it, and maybe he wondered at times what it meant fully. Okay, that's the first thing I want to tell you. Second, this poetic section, which is the largest part of the book, chapter 3 through 42:5, okay, or 42:6, this poetic section begins as a rather mild discussion. It turns into a rather intense debate, and it ends in heated dispute. You're going to see Eliphaz begins with sort of his hat in his hand as he begins to speak to Job. And toward the end, there's no hat in his hand. I mean, he's got an index finger jammed into this man's sternum, and he is setting him straight. So it begins rather mildly, and it ends in a dispute. Third, the three friends, Eliphaz, Bildad, and Zophar, you'll see their names, by the way, if you're not familiar, in verse 11 of chapter 2, Eliphaz, Bildad, Zophar. These three friends, now get this, it'll help you. I'll show you in the Bible in a minute. These men speak in cycles. Three cycles. First, Eliphaz, and then Job answers. Then Bildad, and Job answers. Then Zophar, and Job answers. And round one ends. And then Eliphaz comes back on the scene. He's apparently the oldest of the group. In those days, the oldest were given, you know, priority. So Eliphaz speaks, Job answers. Bildad speaks, Job answers. Zophar speaks, Job answers. Then you get to the third cycle, Zophar is out of the picture. Maybe he got tired or he just thought, I'm out of here. This is going nowhere. When you get to chapter 32 to 37, a fourth man appears. That's the youngest of the group. He comes out of nowhere. His name is Elihu, E-L-I-H-U. And Elihu just does a monologue, and Job never answers. Maybe by now Job is, oh, man, I have heard all I'm going to listen to. Maybe Job is simply exhausted. Or maybe he doesn't have any answer by now. He's done a lot of talking so far. Let me show you this in the Bible. Look at chapter 4, verse 1, okay? Then Eliphaz the Temanite answered. So this is his first speech, if you will, in the first cycle. Look at 6:1. Then Job answered. So Job is answering Eliphaz. Got it? That goes through chapter 7. Now keep rolling with me here. Look at 8:1. Then Bildad the Shuhite answered. This is his first speech. Look at 9:1. Then Job answered. Answer Bildad. And he does that for two chapters. Okay, you staying with me? 11:1. Then Zophar the Naamathite answered. That's his first speech. Chapter 12. Then Job responded. And that goes through 13 and 14. And that's the end of that first cycle, that first round of dialogue between the three friends and Job. In each case, Job answers each one of them. They meander all around and they talk about all different subjects, but mainly they're there judging Job. Interesting, and I want to mention this here. Eliphaz bases his words on experience. He says more than once, I have seen. So in light of what I have seen, I make these statements about your situation, Job. Now, Bildad bases his on tradition. Says in chapter 8, verse 8, inquire of past generations. And he appeals to Job to go back into the annals of history and recall what had happened there. And in light of that, tradition teaches us this. When you get to Zophar, who is the harshest of the three, he throws tack to the winds and he comes right at Job with both fists. His words are based on assumptions. It's like a verbal fist fight. So that happens in the first cycle. Look at 15:1. Eliphaz responded. That's his second speech. And then you keep going through 16:1. Job answered. You go all the way through that cycle. All three men speak till the end of chapter 21. Notice that. End of round 2. Round 3, chapter 22, verse 1, all the way through to 31:40. That's enough of that. Got the idea. I wanted you to get a structure of how the book is laid out. And each time, be sure you check the beginning of the chapter so you'll know who's speaking. And you know why he's answering. If you go back and see what was said, then you'll be able to tie it together. And I'll do my best to keep it interesting. I know I'll try to stay with what Job writes and see if we can draw some sense out of this.
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0: In a book as rich and complex as Job, it's enormously helpful to know where you are, who's speaking, and why. What we're beginning to see is that suffering has a way of drawing people out, and not always in the ways that we'd hope. This is Insight for Living. Chuck titled today's message, Responding to Bad Counsel. It's the sixth in a 22-part series. You know, in a season when every news cycle brings something new to fear, it's tempting to look for solid ground and wonder if there's any left. Well, there is, and Chuck wants to show it to you. His book, Finding God When the World's on Fire, is a powerful pastoral guide through the scriptures that speaks directly to suffering, loss, and the kind of fear that keeps you up at night. Just as we've been walking through the life of Job, a man acquainted with grief in ways most of us will never experience, this book will take you even deeper into the truths that held Job together, and it will hold you together too. 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When someone you love is suffering deeply, what do you say? I'm Bill Meyer. Hear Chuck Swindoll's compassionate answer Thursday on Insight for Living.

0: Nobody chooses the middle seat on purpose. Not on a plane, not in the back of the car. But life puts people in uncomfortable places all the time. Stuck between what was and what's next. Between grief and healing. Between obedience and fear. The middle is hard, but God's not absent there. He meets people in unfinished places. So hold steady. This isn't the end of the story. The Cornerstone, part of your mix, part of your life.
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4: There is a time in the future when Israel will look at Jesus Christ and say, "Blessed is he who comes in the name of the Lord." They will recognize their Messiah. That's what Zechariah wrote about. That's when they look on the one they've pierced and mourn for him as an only son, and a fountain of cleansing is opened to them. That's their future salvation.
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6: In the lyrics of one of his hymns, Isaac Watts writes that even when death and the powers of hell throw all their rage and malice at Christians, God's people remain safe, for Christ displays superior power and guardian grace. Well, you're going to get a sense of that glorious power and grace today as John MacArthur shows you how God preserves not only Christians, but also the nation of Israel, and what that means for believers today. The title of John's study, The Gospel According to God. And now turn to Isaiah 53 and follow along with John MacArthur.
4: It is always helpful to me to get altitude when I'm looking at a passage. The higher above the passage I get, the further the range of what I see. And I even love to get 40,000 feet above the passage, and I can look down and see everything from Genesis to Revelation, and then eventually kind of get down out of that altitude and put the landing wheels down and arrive at the given passage that we're looking at. That's what we're going to do. I want to get some altitude here for you, and then we'll eventually put our wheels down in a little while at Isaiah 53 and wrap up our understanding of verses 4 through 6. But I want to start from a much wider perspective. The history of the Jewish people is the most remarkable ethnic history in the history of the world. It is a long and amazing saga of survival from their point of view. To think that there are still Jews in the world, and 14 or 15 million of them at that, is to understand that they have survived when all odds were against that survival. Nobody here has ever met a Hivite, a Jebusite, a Perizzite, an Amorite, or any other ite from the Old Testament, because they're long gone. But we actually have Israelites sitting here today, and there are many of them around the world, and they are that pure strain of Jews that has gone down through the history of the Old Testament and the New Testament right through until today. From their viewpoint, it is a great story of survival. However, from God's viewpoint, it is an even more amazing story of preservation. God has protected and preserved them providentially. That is, by ordering the circumstances for their survival. But on a number of occasions, he has also protected them miraculously, suspending the normal course of history and the way things operate in the world for their protection, such as parting the sea so they could walk across on dry land when leaving Egypt. So under the providence of God, where He orders the circumstances, and under the miracle power of God, where He suspends nature, God has made sure that the Jews are not extinct. Now, this is remarkable, first of all, because they are a small group of people. They are a small group of people. They are an exceptional people by all measure. As concerns humanity, they are the noblest of human beings. They are a very exceptional people, but they have been chosen by God for His own purposes. They are not what they are because they have earned it. They are not what they are because they have gained it. They are what they are because God decided it would be that way. And they have been chosen by God to be blessed as a nation and through them to bless the world. Because they have been chosen by God for purposes yet unfulfilled, they are the target of the enemies of God. They are the target of Satan, the archenemy of God. They are the target of demons, the co-conspirators and purveyors of supernatural wickedness in the world. They are the target of men, humans, who are under the power of the kingdom of darkness. There have been repeated efforts on a demonic and human level to eliminate the Jews throughout history, unsuccessful. But they are the particular target of the forces of hell and the humans that serve those forces in order to thwart the final purposes of God. Unsuccessful efforts, I might add. But when you think back about their history, you understand this is a small group of people living in a very vulnerable place in the Middle East, surrounded by all kinds of pagan powers who, throughout all their history, wanted to obliterate them. They have survived. So many times they could have gone out of existence. A famine during the time of Jacob and his sons could have taken them. They could have literally disappeared from starvation. But God didn't let that happen. God deposited one of the sons of Jacob by betrayal in the midst of Egypt and gave him all the power to disperse food. And they knew it was available because of a dream that Joseph had. You remember, Egypt was ready for the famine and could provide food for other nations that might have perished without them. God planted Joseph, made him an interpreter of dreams, had him prepare Egypt for famine, and thus saved Jacob or Israel. And when the brothers of Joseph came down to try to get some food from the stores of Egypt, it could have been that Joseph was so angry and so full of vengeance because they had betrayed him and sold him into slavery that he might have decided to kill his brothers, but God didn't let that happen either. God worked through the compassion and the forgiveness in the heart of Joseph to spare his brothers and thus perpetuate the family. That family stayed in Egypt, grew from one little family, Jacob and his family, to several million people, 2 million people in the land of Goshen. 400 years it took for that nation to develop. At the end of that period of time, plagues hit Egypt. Those plagues had devastating, deadly effects on the Egyptians. They well could have also affected the children of Israel had God not made sure that they did not. The killing of the firstborn could have devastated the Jews had God not stepped in and provided a way that the firstborn could be saved by putting the blood from the sacrificial lamb on the doorpost and the lintel. Pharaoh could have massacred the escaping Jews in mass, and that's what he attempted to do when he chased them, had not God opened the sea, let them through, and then drowned Pharaoh's entire army when the sea collapsed on them. They could have disappeared from history in the 40 years they wandered in the wilderness. They complained, they rebelled, they sinned violently against God, and a whole generation died, their corpses drying out in the desert. But there was a remnant of them under the leadership of Joshua that made it into the promised land. When they entered Canaan, they could have been destroyed again because they were entering a land and they were a meager group of people, and they were facing formidable pagan enemies who didn't want to give up their land and their property. They could have been destroyed by any number of the enemies that occupied the land of Canaan, which they were to conquer. But God made sure that that didn't happen. It was sort of metaphorically demonstrated in the fact that a massive Goliath was slain by a shepherd boy with a stone in a slingshot. That is how it was. Israel was like a shepherd with a slingshot against a massive giant in the land of Canaan. But God made sure that they survived. It isn't just a story of human survival, it's a story of divine preservation. When they got in the land and they settled in the land and they were scattered around the land and divided into sections by tribe, you know what happened. They got caught up in idolatry. They got caught up in apostasy. They got caught up in the worship of false gods. And then they were caught up in immorality. And then their religion became superficial and hypocritical. They began to be absorbed into the pagan culture. And they could have literally disappeared by melting into the nations. But God made sure that didn't happen. They could have been lost forever by intermarriage with pagans and their ethnicity dissipated. And when the kingdom split, 10 tribes went to the north and established what became known as Israel, and 2 tribes stayed in the south, Judah and Benjamin, which became known as Judah. In the subsequent years, there was not one good king in the north. They were so rebellious and so evil that God brought judgment on them. And the Assyrians came in 722 B.C. and sacked the northern kingdom and took captive all that they didn't kill. And those people never, ever returned. They disappeared into the melting pot of the nations. They completely faded out of existence, which left the 2 tribes in the south and people from the other 10 who had migrated south before the northern kingdom was destroyed. And so there were people from every tribe now in the south. But then the Babylonians came around the year 600, and they sacked Jerusalem and massacred people. Those who didn't get killed, they were hauled off to Babylon, where they were to be mingled into the Chaldean culture. People like Daniel and his 3 friends were given names that weren't their own names. They were given names that connected them with the Chaldean, Babylonian gods. And then they were to be trained in the culture. That could have spelled the end. The whole of the people of God in Babylon could have literally been absorbed by intermarriage and mixed religion and lost forever to human history. But it didn't happen. They were never absorbed into Chaldean culture. 70 years later, a massive remnant of them came back and they reestablished their land. That's how their history went. A king arose in Persia. His name was Xerxes, would be the Greek way to say it. His other name, perhaps the one you know him by, Ahasuerus. He reigned in Persia from about 486 to 465. And the Jews were still there intact in Persia. However, there was an effort at genocide led by a man named Haman who wanted to exterminate the Jews. And you remember the story because the story is told in the book of Esther, how that God used Esther in the kingdom for just such a time as that to save the Jewish people from genocide in the land of Persia. And God had to order the providences so that the king who had a beauty contest selected Esther. As the winner of the beauty contest, she became his wife, and her favor with him saved her people. Every year, there's a feast that the Jews hold. It's called the Festival of Purim, P-U-R-I-M. It is a non-biblical feast. It's not recorded in Scripture. It's like Hanukkah, which is the other of the Jewish feasts. It's not in Scripture. Purim is a celebration of their survival. It's a celebration of Esther and the survival of the Jewish people. Then came the Greek power, and Antiochus Epiphanes attacked and slaughtered the Jews. Then came the Romans in 70 AD and massacred hundreds of thousands by any count of Jews, destroyed Jerusalem, destroyed the temple, and then went into about 1,000 towns and villages in subsequent years in the land of Israel and massacred people. It went on after 70 A.D. The story of their survival is an astonishing story of divine protection. From the year 250 A.D., let's go from there, to 1933. Just summing it up, you can check this history. It's all chronicled very, very well. Jews in various places, and we're talking mostly in Europe, but in and around Europe, it would stretch into the Middle East and into Africa. Jews in various places and times were attacked, expelled from cities, expelled from countries, forced to convert on the threat of death, enslaved, outlawed, massacred, had their property confiscated, were forced to wear identifying badges so they could be alienated socially, put through inquisitions that were deadly. On a number of occasions, they were burned alive. That's from 250 to 1933. And then you pick it up in 1938 to 1945, and you have the Holocaust under Hitler, and multiple millions of Jews are slaughtered. And today, they are the direct object of all the accumulated hate of the Islamic world that wants to obliterate them, remove them from the planet. So when you talk about the survival of the Jews, you're talking about something that is really astonishing. And it is more than a testimony to their will to survive. It is a testimony to God's preservation. That is the only explanation. They are a small people. They are not a powerful people. They have gained some powerful weapons in the modern era, but throughout their history, they were a small and beleaguered and somewhat weak people, militarily speaking. Yes, they've had a strong will to live, but that's not an explanation. The explanation is the purpose of God. Why have they survived as an ethnic people until today? And the answer is because God has not yet fulfilled His promise to Abraham and His promise to David and His promise to the prophets to bless Israel with salvation and make Israel a blessing to the world. That will not happen until they put their trust in Jesus Christ as a nation. And that will happen in the future. We've looked at it, Zechariah 12:10. They'll look on the one they've pierced, mourn for him as an only son, and a fountain of cleansing will be opened to them. They will be saved, and then through them the world will be blessed when the Lord brings his kingdom, Zechariah 12:14. The future salvation of Israel is a promise in the Old Testament as well as a promise in the New Testament. In the 11th chapter of Romans, very, very important chapter. The Apostle Paul is talking about this very issue. He says, I do not want you, brethren, to be uninformed of this mystery so that you will not be wise in your own estimation, that a partial hardening has happened to Israel until the fullness of the Gentiles has come in. That's the church. When the fullness of the Gentiles comes in other words, when all the elect in the church are gathered together, when that is complete, then all Israel will be saved. And Paul says, just as it is written, and then quotes from Isaiah, the deliverer will come from Zion. He will remove ungodliness from Jacob. This is my covenant with them when I take away their sins. That's from Isaiah 59. So Paul says, there's coming a time that the church will be complete. And then when that is complete, will come the salvation of Israel. That's God's covenant with them. They are preserved for a future salvation. They need to be saved so that they can be blessed, because that was the promise of God in Genesis 12 and repeated again and again to Abraham. Not only so that they can be saved and blessed by salvation, but that through them the world will be blessed. When they are saved, the Messiah comes, sets up his kingdom, reigns in Jerusalem over Israel and the world. Israel becomes the most powerful and influential nation in the world, and they are an influence for peace and righteousness. They will not only be blessed, they will bless the world. That's the promise of God. And it hasn't changed. And that's why they're still around. Now, there's another powerful reality to consider. You're talking about a nation that in and of itself is vulnerable and weak. And you're talking about a nation that is beleaguered by attacks from hell and humanity. But you're also talking about something else that has to be brought into this, and it is simply this. And not only have they survived the hatred of the forces of hell and survived the hatred of the forces of humanity, but at the same time, listen, they have been under divine judgment. I mean, that's three strikes. They have been under divine judgment. And this goes way back to Deuteronomy, back to the writing of Moses. When they got it on the edge of the land, ready to go into the land, God said this to them, "You obey me and you'll be blessed." Remember that, Deuteronomy 27, 28? "You obey me, I'll bless you. You disobey me, I'll curse you." And God spelled out the blessings and spelled out the cursings, and you can go back and read them, and that's their history. They disobeyed God. They continue to do that. They are a cursed people. They are under God's judgment. So God is preserving the very people that he is judging. He's done that all along. He started judging them way back in the Old Testament, and he's been judging them all the way through human history, at the same time preserving them under that judgment. Israel's judgment continues today. The judgment of Jewish people continues today. Because they rejected Christ. 1 Corinthians 16:22 says, "If any man doesn't love the Lord Jesus Christ, let him be cursed." They are cursed for their disobedience through past history, but they're doubly cursed because they've rejected Jesus Christ. When you look at Israel today, you're seeing a nation that has not yet experienced the blessing of God. It is an apostate nation. It is a Christ-rejecting ethnicity. Religion is not godly. They claim to worship the God of Abraham, Isaac, and Jacob. They do not. They cannot. Because you cannot honor the Father unless you honor the Son. They are disloyal. They are disobedient to God. They are the enemies of the gospel, Romans 11:28 says. They are the enemies of the gospel. They deny the Trinity. Jewish people deny the deity of Christ, they deny the true teaching of the Old Testament, and they deny the whole New Testament. That is not a formula for blessing. They reject their Messiah. They believe Christians are blasphemers because we worship a man who himself was a blasphemer, in their view. They follow the lie of salvation by works and human effort and self-righteousness. And so they are a cursed people right now under judgment, but at the same time being preserved by God. If you suggested that a nation that weak and that small and that ancient would still be around, just history alone would tell you that's a nonsensical idea. Then if you added the component of the fact that there has been set against them such massive supernatural and natural powers, there would be no possibility of their existence. And then if you throw in the fact that God has been for millennia heaping judgment on them, you would assume that their survival was utterly impossible. But there they are. And God has preserved them to save them. In the end, as a nation. In Luke chapter 13 and the end of the chapter, our Lord looks at Jerusalem, sort of the city that stands for the whole of the nation. And he says this, "O Jerusalem, Jerusalem," verse 34, Luke 13, "the city that kills the prophets and stones those sent to her." They were about to kill him. "How often I wanted to gather your children together just as a hen gathers her brood under her wings and you wouldn't have it. Behold, your house is left to you desolate." That house is still desolate. The Jewish people are desolate. They have no relationship to God. Now, there are believing Jews who have come to faith in Christ that make up the church, Jew and Gentile. but I'm talking about the nation itself, the people. But he says this to them in Luke 13:35, I say to you, you will not see me until the time comes when you say, blessed is he who comes in the name of the Lord. There is a time in the future

0: new shades of meaning about the gospel. In studio, I asked him whether he was surprised that after spending decades looking carefully at Jesus' life and work, he found fresh truth about Jesus from the Old Testament. Here's what John said.
1: Not at all. I think the depth of Scripture is virtually inexhaustible. And I think the more Scripture you know, and the more you study, and the more theology you know, the more you bring to Scripture. It's like all that I know makes my shovel bigger when I dig into this passage.
0: Wow.
1: I mean, it's going deeper. I'm not using a hand thing like you'd plant a plant in a garden. I go to a passage with a bulldozer. That huge, wide bulldozer is essentially the symbol of all that I have learned through all these years about the Scripture. So you bring such a huge shovel to this text that you scoop down deeper. So as I've done this years going back to the Word of God, every time I go back to a familiar passage, I bring more ability to dig deeper.
0: Now, I love that imagery of a bulldozer and digging deep, and I get what you're saying there, but it also seems to me that the longer you preach, the more you look at passages meticulously. So you may dig it up with a bulldozer, but you go through it with tweezers.
1: No, that's good. Yeah, I fine comb everything, and my style is, you know, I ask questions of the text, and the more I know, the more questions I have. So I take a text and I just start asking questions. What does this mean? Well, if it means that, what about this? Well, if it means that, what about this verse that seems to say something different? Or what about this verse that seems to add to that? And if I say it means this, what does that do to this other doctrine or this other text? I just ask endless questions. What do the words mean? What does the grammar mean? How am I to understand it? And my study process is simply coming to the end of questions. When I've come to the end of the questions, I say, okay, I think I understand this passage. Then I put a sermon together.
0: And that's certainly a helpful process for all of us to follow as we study God's Word. And friend, if you would like help answering the questions you might have about Isaiah 53, that's the basis for our current radio study, let me remind you about John's book called The Gospel According to God. It shows you how the prophecies in that amazing chapter, prophecies that foretold the Messiah, were fulfilled perfectly 700 years later by the Lord Jesus Christ. Get your copy of The Gospel According to God when you get in touch today. 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His repentance teaches us much about God's willingness to save even the worst of sinners. You can read The Theology of the Thief at gty.org. That's our web address one more time, gty.org. Now for the entire Grace to You staff, I'm Phil Johnson. Remember to watch Grace to You television this Sunday on DirecTV Channel 378. That's NRB TV. And be back tomorrow as John MacArthur shows you God's mercy and love for sinners from a perspective you may never have considered. It's another 30 minutes of unleashing God's truth one verse at a time on Grace to You.
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0: and Family News, I'm Chris Woodward. Caroline Leavitt is stepping away from her role as White House Press Secretary. Leavitt is the youngest White House Press Secretary in U.S. history, having assumed the role at just 27 years old. Leavitt is also a wife and a mother. Fox's Jackie Heinrich has more.
1: Huge news, and unexpected news, obviously. Caroline just put out an additional post saying that serving as the White House Press Secretary of the last year and a half has been the honor and adventure of a lifetime. She expresses her gratitude to the president for the privilege of speaking on his behalf at the podium and talks about how challenging it has been working in one of the most demanding and important jobs while also welcoming two young children in recent years. You know, she is the youngest press secretary in history, huge achievement in and of itself, and was a very effective messenger for this administration and also for reporters.
0: At least 11 people have been charged in a decade-long nationwide marriage fraud scheme. Speaking at a press conference today, U.S. Attorney General Todd Blanche said it was one of the largest marriage fraud schemes in history.
2: This scheme was not a quick fly-by-night operation, but rather a years-long multi-million-dollar cottage industry to criminally assist people who would not or legally could not otherwise become citizens of the United States.
0: Blanche added that gaining American citizenship and legal status to reside here is a sacred privilege, and the DOJ will ensure it is always done in accordance with the law. We're learning more about who was aboard an Air Force One jet used as a decoy last month. Here's Fox's Jared Halpern.
3: A senior administration official tells Fox when a decoy Air Force One flew from Turkey to the UK last month, Secretary of State Marco Rubio and Treasury Secretary Scott Bessent were on board, along with other administration officials and members of the press corps. The cabinet secretaries were aware President Trump was not on board. President Trump secretly flew on another aircraft with Secretary Pete Hegseth. The covert operation came amid a threat from Iran, according to a report this week in the Washington Post. Fox is also told the decoy plane was flanked by fighter jets. Reporters on board were told to keep their window shades down during the flight.
0: Conservative political pundits doubt that the mayor of New York City will respect the wishes of thousands of petitioners who believe he should stay away from the upcoming 9/11 memorial. AFN's Chad Groening has this story.
4: Relatives of victims of the 9/11 attacks don't want New York City Mayor Zohran Mamdani to attend the 25th memorial events because they contend he is sympathetic toward radical Islamists and has refused to condemn anti-Semitism. So they have launched a petition drive seeking to bar him from Ground Zero. But despite the petition, Mamdani has indicated he still plans to be there. Robert Knight is a columnist for The Washington Times.
5: If he has any decency, he'll stay away from the 9/11 memorial, since he backs the very people who did this terrible thing back in 2001 and killed about 3,000 people in New York and Pennsylvania and at the Pentagon. But I doubt he will, because Democrats seem very comfortable with hypocrisy, pretending to share the values of people that they are working to undermine at every level.
4: Robert Spencer is the director of Jihad Watch.
6: I think that he's certainly going to go and that he's going to deliver a speech that attempts to deflect the blame away from Muslims and onto the United States itself for colonialism and support of Israel. And that he should stay away if he had any decency, but he's a Marxist and he's a Muslim, and they do not believe, either one, that their opponent should be accorded any respect.
4: I'm Chad Groening.
0: In final news, jury selection began today in Meta's federal trial over claims its platforms have harmed youth mental health and tracked children in violation of federal law. The trial is scheduled to begin next week and is expected to last 6 to 8 weeks. Meta faces 29 states in the federal multi-district lawsuit in 2023, but the Oakland trial will only include the first four: California, Colorado, Kentucky, and New Jersey. Find more news on AFN.net.
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8: Thank you for joining me. It is, again, the Tuesday edition of Point of View, and we're going to start by talking about these elections, because today, the last kind of set of primary elections on Tuesday, August 11th, six different states. We'll be watching a number, and we'll spend some time tomorrow talking about that. You can think of course, Wisconsin. You have the Democratic governor primary, Francesca Kong. I think she's going to win, but we'll see. We'll be looking, of course, at Minnesota, a Senate race there as well. And if you even see what is going on there in the Senate race, I thought it would be at least worth a mention that in Minnesota, President Trump decided to put his rather winning endorsement record at stake by backing the MyPillow CEO, Mike Lindell. And don't think that's going to happen, but you never know. We'll see how that all unfolds itself. Our listeners in South Carolina are well aware of the fact that you, of course, have Darlene Graham deciding to run not only for filling the seat, but again to run against two congressmen, a former governor, a number of others. Again, Ralph Norman, 5th Congressional District, Russell Fry, the 7th Congressional District, the former governor, Mark Sanford. So all sorts of things happening there in places where we broadcast. Of course, since I last week was up in the Northeast, there are also going to be primaries in Connecticut and Vermont. And not to forget those of you in the state of Alabama who are listening today will also have a primary. So there will be a lot to talk about, probably more tomorrow, but I thought it would be good. Originally, we had Victoria Churchill scheduled for the second hour. Some things changed, and when she said she'd be available at the beginning, you might remember when I was broadcasting from New Hampshire last week, we talked about, of course, the election of Abdel El-Sayed in Michigan and what that might mean. So let me bring to the microphone now, because that fits into her schedule. Victoria Churchill's been on the program many times, a political journalist, and also a political reporter for the Daily Mail. If you go to our website right now, you can see her latest article, Abdel Sayed's razor-thin Michigan victory as Republicans eye new way to save the Senate. So, Victoria, welcome back to Point of View.
9: Thanks so much for having me back. Always great to be on with you.
8: Let's, if we can, go with your opening statement that President Trump actually referred to Abdel Sayed as a communist loser who hates Jews in Israel, and then also said that this would be great news for the Republican Party. For people that don't follow politics, and for almost all of our listeners, except the significant few that are in the state of Michigan, how is this particular election last week boding better and boding well for the Republicans? Can you explain that?
9: Yeah, absolutely. So Michigan is one of these states where we have seen the clash between the more moderate or establishment wing of the Democratic Party contrasted with the more progressive, more outsider wing of the party. They had Abdel El-Sayed, who, of course, ended up being the winner last week. He faced off against Haley Stevens. She is a current member of Congress in the U.S. House of Representatives, and she went ahead and, you know, she unfortunately pulled short in that race. But, you know, Abdel El-Sayed came out with a razor-thin victory in that race. And they had a very tough fight leading up to the primary. There was also a third candidate who was in the race up until just a few weeks before up before Election Day, to the point where she was actually still on the ballot. That was Mallory McMorrow. She was a member of the state legislature in that state. And, you know, it was actually interesting because she did still pick up some votes on Election Day because she remained on the ballot. And so, you know, there's kind of a question of if she hadn't been on the ballot, could the result have been a little bit different, because she had, you know, actively stopped campaigning and dropped out of the race by that point. But, you know, the split between McMorrow and El-Sayed was thought of that they would split the more progressive vote versus Stevens would come out with a win for, you know, kind of the establishment, maybe the older voters. But while all of that was playing out, Republican Mike Rogers, he got Trump's endorsement pretty early on. That cleared the field for him to the point where he was a presumptive nominee and then eventually became the nominee without, you know, much, if any, of a primary fight on his side. So the Republicans in Michigan have been, you know, kind of biding their time, waiting to see who they would be facing off with. And when you look at Democrats like Haley Stevens, you know, she's backed by some groups like Farm Bureau, of course, one was brought up a lot in the campaign is AIPAC. It's the American-Israel Public Affairs Committee, which, you know, is important to point out, is actually made up of American citizens who support the state of Israel. I know there's kind of some mixed rhetoric around that. So, you know, I always try to set the record straight for people that may have some confusion on that. But, you know, even groups like Farm Bureau, you know, agriculture groups, maybe even some union groups that sometimes endorse on both sides of the aisle, particularly the more moderate members who they think can really be the difference makers on those issues. Pretty much all those groups came out for Stevens. And so, you know, she would have been a lot tougher of a fight for Republicans to go up against because she is kind of more of a known entity. She, you know, like I said, has a record, which is, you know, pretty well matched up, I think, at least with what the voters of Michigan, at least the voters of her district, like to see. Versus El Sayed, you know, he's a little bit out there in his viewpoints. And the thing that I always like to point out is that he also seems to be quite hypocritical. You know, he said some unfavorable things about landlords, but he himself has properties that he rents out not only in Michigan, but also overseas in the Middle East and in India. You know, he wants to have Medicare for all, but his wife, who is a doctor, doesn't take Medicare for her patients. And so, you know, there's just some quite expansive hypocrisies that I think really underscore that wing of the Democratic Party, which is, you know, they want rules for thee, but not for me. But he was able to get through the primary with a bunch of kind of fun, fancy slogans of, you know, keeping money out of politics, having Medicare for all. And people caught on to that message, particularly younger voters, which is why he's ended up being the nominee.
8: Yes. Well, again, we're going to come to a break in just a minute, but let's see if we can give people a little bit of a sense of Michigan. Now, my listeners in Michigan know this, but I remember one time when I brought my wife to Michigan because I was up there speaking, and we'd been at Kalamazoo and Muskegon, and we'd even been to Traverse City. And finally, my wife turns to me and says, "How is this a blue state? I mean, this is very conservative." So, well, I haven't taken you to Detroit. I haven't taken you to Ann Arbor. And that is, I think, the difference. When we come back from the break, I want to talk about that for a minute because, yes, Abdul Hossein did very well in maybe Lansing or Ann Arbor, places like that in Detroit. But you have to, first of all, win the entire state. And so that's significant. And the fact that it was a very narrow victory, I want to get your thoughts about that. But also talking about how this is one of those states which I think a lot of money is going to pour in because, as you point out in your article, and I do encourage people to read your article, a very good article that appeared, of course, in the Daily Mail about the fact that we had Bernie Sanders show up, Elizabeth Warren show up, Alexandria Ocasio-Cortez, and a number of others. And on the other side, though, of course, this is the possibility many people are seeing for a Republican pickup, as you talk about in your piece, when you begin to look at what is going to unfold, because the Republican Mike Rogers has been backed by a number of groups, and you even had the Vice President J.D. Vance make some comments about this. So let's take a break. When we come back, we'll continue our conversation with Victoria Churchill. If you'd like to read her piece in the Daily Mail, if you'd like to know more about her, we have all the social media links to her, and we'll be back right after this.

0: Surprising news about your great-great-grandfather, next on today's Creation Moment. 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
1: Has your great-great-grandfather been born yet? If he hasn't, he's not your great-great-grandfather. This might seem like a silly question, but when it comes to the claimed evolutionary fossil evidence for man's evolution, our claimed great-great-grandfather has turned up in the wrong period of history. A redating of Homo erectus fossil skulls discovered in 1931 and 1933 has brought these supposed human evolutionary ancestors squarely into modern history. This dating is supported by the geological setting in which they were found. In fact, two excavation sites right next to each other yielded both modern humans and Homo erectus remains. The most likely age for the Homo erectus remains were 27,000 years before present. You must remember, though, that these are evolutionary years. But what it means is that Homo erectus and human beings like us lived at the same time. This is so troubling to scientists who believe in evolution that they tried several tactics to avoid the problem. First, they argued that human fossils were not in the same geological layer as the Homo erectus remains. But photographs contradicted this claim. Then they argued that the human remains must have washed into the area from higher ground. But the good condition of the human remains and the related bones ruled this out. In other words, Homo erectus offers no support for human evolution, and another attempt to contradict God's word about our special creation falls into failure.
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5: Our word for today comes from Psalm 62. God has spoken once, twice, I have heard this, that power belongs to God. Now this phrase, God has spoken once, twice, I have heard it, is a Hebrew way of saying, I have heard this repeatedly, this truth is certain. It's similar to Jesus saying in the New Testament, truly, truly, emphasizing that what follows is absolutely true. Power belongs to God, El Shaddai, God Almighty. So if all power belongs to God, consider what the writer of Hebrews tells believers because of Christ's redemptive work in Hebrews 4:16. Let us therefore come boldly to the throne of grace that we may obtain mercy and find grace to help in time of need. Our hope should never rest in secondary authorities, no matter how powerful they appear, because through Christ we have direct access to the one to whom all power and authority belong, God Himself.
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7: Once again, with us, Victoria Churchill. 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We have a link to Facebook, to X, Instagram, and TikTok, in case you are interested in learning a little bit more about her. We also have posted her piece that was in the Daily Mail. And, Victoria, let's come back to this, because this idea of being a razor-thin victory is significant, because you point out in your article that he, that is Abdul Syed, will have to win over the 47% of Democrats that voted against him. Now, in a typical primary, I might vote for individual, but if I don't exactly have that individual win, I vote for number two in the party, maybe. But he is very different than your typical Democrat, which is one of the reasons why the Republican Mike Rogers thinks this is a much easier race for him, and one of the reasons why Donald Trump and I think the nation is going to be looking at Michigan. What are your thoughts?
8: Well, I think what we're seeing in Michigan is also at the same time what we are watching potentially happen tonight in Minnesota. You know, there is also a more establishment candidate, actually, I think very much very similar to Haley Stevens, who we talked about in the earlier segment, running against a more progressive challenger. So we've got Angie Craig in Minnesota, who again is backed by some groups like Farm Bureau, like AIPAC, which back both Democrats and Republicans. And she is going up against Peggy Flanagan. Flanagan is the current lieutenant governor of Minnesota. And, you know, it's interesting that she actually has not been endorsed by the governor, Tim Walz. And, you know, it's interesting because Tim Walz's wife, Gwen Walz, actually came out with an endorsement for Craig a couple of weeks ago. But he himself has not weighed in. And I really do wish I had a better kind of more kind of inside his team sourcing into the Minnesota legislature, which, you know, covering Washington, I don't necessarily have. But, you know, I wonder if that was a way for him to not have, you know, the scandals that he has been tied to, particularly with the fraud and things that actually have been investigated in Washington earlier this year, seeing, you know, whether those things could potentially drag Flanagan down. Or is it because he doesn't think that she has the confidence? So, you know, either way, I don't think an endorsement from him would have helped, but it's still very notable that he has not voiced an opinion in this race. And then his wife actually endorsed, you know, seemingly at least against his potential pick, who, you know, I guess, or who he would have naturally assumed to have been backing in his lieutenant governor.
7: And I might just mention he's not running for re-election because of the scandals, and it looks like Amy Klobuchar would be there. So we will have spent some time talking about Minnesota, and of course we always depend upon you for some of that. But what about this, if you will, it seems like an uphill battle for Abdul Syed, but you've been looking at this. You've written a very good piece that goes on for about 2.5 pages. Help us understand a little bit more, because most of our listeners are not in the state of Michigan, although we have a couple of great radio stations there. And so they might begin to wonder why all of a sudden so much national attention will focus on Michigan. But I think this race, as you've identified, may be one of those key races that would allow Republicans to retain the Senate. Is that fair?
8: Yeah, absolutely. So, you know, Republicans currently have 53 seats. The Senate Republican campaign arm chairman, Tim Scott of South Carolina, he was on some news shows over the weekend talking about how he actually thinks that his party will end up with 54 seats after the midterms, which I think is a little bit of a bold prediction. And, you know, I also think that, of course, he has to say that because he has to raise money and he has to convince donors of that message. But, you know, we even have polling of our own at Daily Mail that says Republicans are down on the generic ballot. But, of course, that is important because that is also paired with the fact that Republicans are raising a lot more money than their Democrat counterparts, either in swing congressional districts or nationwide. You know, the RNC is flush with cash versus the DNC. I think like took out a debt against their building was the story I wrote a couple weeks ago. So, you know, the Republicans definitely have the cash on hand. So they're going to be doing the messaging in all of these seats, including in Michigan, you know, going down the line candidate by candidate, to see how they can win all these races individually and not so much as, you know, a national message. But I think, you know, in states like Michigan and Minnesota, the messaging might be similar, particularly if they end up with these more progressive nominees like Michigan has ended up with. And now, you know, if Minnesota follows suit, I think that's going to make the case a lot easier for Republicans, you know, just because some of these candidates, these socialist progressive Democrats, really seem to be kind of at odds with what everyday Americans like. You know, of course, with Francesca Hong, who you mentioned earlier, she's had, comments about hating Thanksgiving. Abdul Sayed, just some clips of him have come out in the past couple of days of saying, he hates fireworks on the 4th of July and he thinks football is stupid. So, these things are super...
7: Not helpful.
8: They're not helpful. They're super core to American identity, how I view it, but particularly in those states, right? I mean, you can't be a lawmaker from Michigan and say you hate football. That's like a... that other person I covered a few months ago in Nashville, who's running in that special election seat, that, said, well, it's stupid that there's all these bachelorette parties in Nashville, and that there's, people that go up and down Broadway being drunk. Like, just don't go to Broadway if you don't want to go around drunk people. That would be, my take on that. Like, that's just something that's just so integral to the brand of the city. And of course, for economic things, it brings in a heck ton of revenue. So, why would you be so outwardly against it? I just think that's a little bit, not really having the pulse on the voters and the people in the community that you want to represent if you have viewpoints like that.
7: Well, again, I think what we are dealing with is a phenomenon. Just before I let you go, you are certainly an individual that we've depended on for our young voices and for our next generation roundtable. So for just a minute, since you are the younger of the two of us, maybe help us understand a little bit of why it is that the younger people, in this case in Ann Arbor or Lansing or places like that, or in New York or in Colorado, a variety of other places, are convinced that electing a Democratic socialist is even better than electing a progressive Democrat. Can you help us at least understand the mindset, even though you may disagree with it?
8: Yeah, I mean, I think their point of view, to take a note from the show, I think their point of view is that, they think that the system is broken. And so the only way to see the things happen that they want to happen in their lives is to have people that are just going to turn the system completely upside down. Versus, I am somebody particularly as an immigrant to this country that realizes, of course there's silly self-serving people in the U.S. political system, but overall it's, one of the greatest things that exists, I think, on this planet. Again, that I'm not saying that it's perfect, but I think it's a lot better than what happens in a lot of other countries. Both my parents grew up in the former Soviet Union, so, I'd much rather be living here under this system than under what they grew up with. And, I think I participate in that every single day as a journalist and a reporter and exercising my First Amendment rights and, freedom of speech and freedom of press. Those core American values are very integral to how I live my life. But I think a lot of folks in my generation, unfortunately, don't see it that way. And, the other flip side of it is I think so many people, I think particularly in those areas that you mentioned, like the super blue, super heavy, college towns and things like that, I think honestly a lot of people were taught in school not how to think but what to think. And so by the time they got to college, their minds were just primed for, just regurgitating whatever information was given to them by professors who, as I was starting out my journalism career, I worked at an organization called Campus Reform, and their whole thing was identifying liberal bias on college campuses. And, right. They would do these reports every year of how much, how much professors were donating to candidates. And it was like 98 or 99% of political donations were going to Democrats. So it's, it's understandable why people have absorbed these ideologies. And, of course, what I really came to realize is that a lot of these professors, because they've grown up in these college towns and lived their lives there for most of them, they've also never really lived in the real world. And so at the same time, you have these professors that are telling these students how to go out and be successful in life, but they've never really even had to live real life. And so the irony of that, I think, isn't really lost on me either.
7: Well, again, we've always talked about some of the lines that people have used about that idea that if you're under 20, over 30, and those kinds of things. And again, if you don't have skin in the game, well, that makes a great deal of sense. Well, as always, thank you for your flexibility, Victoria. I know you're going to head on to a meeting, but it's always great to have you on the program, and I look forward to the next opportunity. Let's, if we can, real quickly take a break. And when we do so, let me point you again to our take action item, protect privacy against flock cameras. If you have not had a chance to read some of that material, we of course sent out an email about that as well. And this is, again, as I've pointed out before, one camera is a tool, 100,000 cameras our digital surveillance. So I would encourage you to contact your member of Congress, and we give you that information on our website. Let's take a break. We'll be back with more right after this.
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9: 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And now, here again is Kirby Anderson.
7: Back once again, we're going to spend some time talking about a couple of other very important issues. But as a program note, let me mention that next hour we have Max Lucado with us. His new book, Unbreakable Courage, Strong Faith in an Age of Anxiety, Chaos, and Exhaustion, learning some lessons from Elisha, and then some of the material I was going to cover at the first of the program, we'll cover at the end, because a lot of issues in the news that we can talk about. But I want to bring to the microphone now Ty Perry. He's serves with the group Friends of Israel Gospel Ministry and also serves on the staff there as the field ministries manager for the North American Ministries. He's an individual that oftentimes speaks in churches and in Christian colleges about Israel and the Jewish people. And I might also mention that he's the host of a podcast as well as a columnist for Israel, My Glory. And since we have so far been talking about Michigan because of the conversation we had with Victoria Churchill about Abdul Syed, might mention that Ty Perry also lives in the state of Michigan, on which we were talking about their primary last week. And of course, we're going to be talking about many of the primaries taking place tonight. We'll talk about those tomorrow. But we first of all want to welcome to the microphone Ty Perry. Thank you for joining us today here on Point of View.
13: Well, it's a privilege, Kirby. Thank you for having me today.
7: I have mentioned before, and we have done some interviews in the past with Friends of Israel Gospel Ministry, but before we get into a way in which our listeners can be helpful to Israel, can you just give us an overview of this organization? Because we do have a link which will take people to a couple of different websites. We have one, Friends of Israel, FOI.org. So that is one that you can click on. There is a second one that gives a chance for you to find out a little bit more about how you can donate. We'll talk about donating more than just money, even blood, in just a minute, but give people an understanding a little bit more of Friends of Israel and what that entails.
13: Sure. Well, the Friends of Israel was founded back in 1938 in response to the Holocaust as Christian businessmen and pastors in the Philadelphia area read the reports of what the Jewish communities of Eastern Europe and Europe broadly were facing. And they mobilized the church to collect aid and to send it over to the suffering Jewish people at that time. And since that time, that's really been our heart, meeting both the physical and the spiritual needs of the Jewish people, while equipping and educating the church to mobilize to do the same.
7: Well, again, I just think it's a wonderful ministry. And at the same time, you've got to understand that it's become controversial. I never anticipated that it would, but I've had individuals that listen to this program say we should not support Israel and the rest. And I'd love to get your thoughts about that. But for the people, Ty, that say, well, I've always wanted to support Israel, what can I do? I've got a picture of you here at First Baptist Church of Rochester, Michigan, in which you're actually giving blood. And so that is something that I'd never thought about before. And certainly if Israel ever experiences a blood shortage, blood that's even collected here can be sent to assist those individuals. So explain that. This is a fascinating dynamic that I had never thought about before. And that was one of the reasons why I wanted to bring you on the program.
13: Yes, well, I appreciate that. This was a unique opportunity. Being a Christian who loves the Jewish people, loves Israel, I wanted to have some type of an outreach for our church to be able to honor this people from whom we've received so much. And in speaking with some leaders in our local Jewish community in the Metro Detroit area, through an organization called the Magen David Adom, which is essentially the Red Cross of Israel, but it's the Red Star of David of Israel.
7: Mm-hmm.
13: I learned that if churches like ours wanted to hold blood drives to benefit our local community, so the blood would stay in the local community, unless there is a need in Israel. And so by holding these blood drives, they would essentially act as an insurance policy for the Jewish people, for the state of Israel, if there was ever a catastrophe in which they needed more of a blood supply than they had themselves. And that's really where this came from. Our church leadership got on board right away, as this was a tangible way to show our support for Israel and our love for the Jewish people. And it was a great success for the church and for the broader community, as well as for Israel.
7: Well, again, I just never thought about this. Again, Magen David Adom. And that is something that people could do in their own community. So, again, if people are saying, oh, I never thought about that, that's something we could do at our own church, or maybe our church already has a blood drive. I know even at an organization that I work with in the morning before I come to Point of View, they oftentimes will have one of those vans or one of those buses come up for a blood drive. So you sometimes don't even have to get into a car to give blood. Talk about how someone else could do what you have been able to do up there in Michigan.
13: Yes, I would encourage people to do this. So you can go to savinglivesinisrael.org. That is a website run by the Magen David Adom, or the MDA, and reach out to their representatives here in the United States about your interest in hosting a drive. You know, Kirby, I was shocked to learn that our church in Rochester, just north of Detroit, we're only the second church in the entire country that's ever hosted a drive like this. So there is a need for churches to do this, usually at synagogues and other Jewish institutions. But if anyone's interested in hosting one of these at their church, they can go to savinglivesinisrael.org, contact the MDA that way, and they do a wonderful job of walking you through step-by-step really a pretty easy process for hosting a drive in your own community.
7: Let's, if we can, just for a minute, talk about why we would want to do that. Because as we encourage people to go to our website, pointofview.net, or they can go just immediately to foi.org. Either way, they will find a link. One of the things they will find is a piece, Why Christian Zionists Really Support Israel. Now, we have done some programs on that. We have both a booklet on Israel, as well as a booklet on Zionism. But it does seem to me that in the world around us today, what before was sort of something that most churches would accept, this idea of supporting Israel has become much more controversial. And so it might be worth just talking about, well, why would we want to do a blood drive? Why would we want to do an outreach of the gospel in Israel? And yet I think that is something that's just at the very core of the ministry that you're involved with.
13: It is. I think this is rooted in the scriptures. I know it is. That's what motivates us as believers to want to support the Jewish people in Israel. And it really comes from the Abrahamic covenant, where God promises to Abram, and this is reiterated, by the way, to Isaac and to Jacob. It's a covenant passed on from generation to generation, where God says that he will bless those who bless Abram and his descendants. He will curse those who curse him. And that idea is really of honoring this people. But I would say even more than that, I can speak for myself. I don't seek to be a blessing to the Jewish people only so I can get something from it. It's actually because of the last part of Genesis 12:3, where it says, "And in you all the families of the earth will be blessed." For me, Kirby, my support for Israel, for the Jewish people, is an overflow of gratitude for them, because it's through them, as Paul writes in Romans 3, that we have the oracles of God, the word of God. The Messiah has come through them. And as we read the scriptures, what we see is that whether Israel is faithful or not, God is always faithful to them. He's faithful to his promises. And as those who want to reflect the heart of God toward anybody, we need to make sure that we also have the same heart for the Jewish people that God does. And so when we see Israel, the nation, or the Jewish people throughout the world being persecuted or suffering, Christians, those who know their Bibles and love the Messiah of Israel, Jesus, we should be the very first ones to step up and to support them in any way we can. And in this particular example, giving blood, a very practical way to demonstrate that support and love.
7: Let me just take a break, and when we come back, we'll get back into some of those issues. I might just mention some of the resources that we have. One, of course, is the booklet on Israel, and of course, we've done Outlook magazines on that. So if any of that is of help, this one I wrote actually 2 years ago, just because I began to see, after the Hamas attack on Israel, all sorts of misstatements about the land and Israel and the rest. And then the most recent one that just came out recently is the one on Zionism, which is based in large part on the book by Michael Redelnik, who is at Moody Bible Institute. His book is How Should Christians Think About Israel? This is sort of like the Cliff Notes version of that, in case you have said, well, I don't really understand what Zionism is, don't really understand why we should support Israel. I hear Tucker Carlson saying some things. I see Candace Owens saying some things. How do I think about that? These are some resources we make available to you because you have legitimate questions and you deserve reasonable answers. So let's take a break. We'll continue our conversation with Ty Perry right after this.

0: Welcome to today's encouragement from Our Daily Bread. Precious Parting Words was written by Nancy Gavilanes and read by Joyce Dinkins.
1: My friend Jose was in hospice care. He'd been alert and talkative during my prior visit, but a week later was now frail and speechless. At the end of what would be my final visit, I was the last one in the room with him. I finally stood and slowly headed to the door, but stopped and turned around one last time to say, "Love you," not expecting a response. There I saw Jose moving his lips. He was mouthing the words, "Love you," in return. A person's parting words can leave a lasting impression. As Jesus was getting ready to return to his Father in heaven, he assured his disciples that all authority on heaven and earth belonged to him, and he left them with this lasting charge, "Go and make disciples of all nations, baptizing them in the name of the Father and of the Son and of the Holy Spirit, and teaching them to obey everything I have commanded you." Christ also assured his followers that he would always be with them. Jesus' parting words are for us today, too. May we embrace his call to tell others about him so they can experience his love and forgiveness, live for him, and enjoy eternal life with him in heaven. His message is too good not to share with people of all nations. Today's encouragement was provided by Our Daily Bread Ministries.
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3: 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This is the Legal Alert with attorney David Gibbs Jr.
2: A street preacher was arrested while sharing the gospel in the public. 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
5: Back for a few more minutes with Ty Perry. 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We have links to the website, the Facebook page, X, as well as Instagram and YouTube. So lots of ways in which you can learn more about this organization, the Friends of Israel Gospel Ministry. Of course, as I said before, found a wonderful picture. I guess this was on Facebook here of you actually giving blood. And I thought for a minute, since we were talking about this whole idea, going to, say, Romans 11, the Apostle Paul asks a question. Has God rejected his people? He says, "By no means, for I myself am an Israelite, a descendant of Abraham, member of the tribe of Benjamin," goes on to give his argument, and then goes to also, by the time you get to verse 11, talking about how Gentiles then are grafted in. So there is still a place for the nation of Israel. There's also a place for Christians to have an outreach to Israel. And so talk about the extent of the ministry that you have, because some people might say, "I'd like to give blood, might like to give my time, my talent, even my treasure." How can they get involved with you?
6: Yeah, so Friends of Israel has a variety of opportunities for that. And our heart is for the physical as well as the spiritual comfort of the Jewish people. And that means teaching them about the scriptures and of the Messiah of whom the prophets speak. One of the best resources we have at the Friends of Israel is an online 9-week course. It's all free. It's called Bridges. And it's a training program that helps believers to better understand the history, the culture, and the theology of the Jewish people, and then to equip them to be better able to minister to the needs of the Jewish people in their lives. And this has been going on for the last few years. It's been tremendously helpful to churches and to individuals, and we've found that it really has mobilized the church to not only have the theology, the proper theology as it concerns Israel, but also to have proper actions. And folks can find that at foi.org/bridges on the Friends of Israel's website.
5: And again, if you just go to our link, of course, you can also hit the resources, and there is an opportunity to get a subscription to Israel My Glory. There are video resources. There's a streaming video that's available, a digital video, a very good piece as well on who is Jesus, because that, of course, is the core issue. And this is an important question to know how to answer that question as well. And many of us have Jewish friends. We don't always know what to say, how to maybe have a conversation. And again, going back to even the book of Romans, this was a problem in Paul's day. Why is it that Israel seems, and why do these Jewish people seem to be blind to the Messiah? And so, of course, I could also hold up another book that we have on messianic prophecies fulfilled in Jesus. But there are just a lot of resources that are available, and people should take advantage of that, because even if they don't go to Israel, and we sometimes have trips that go to Israel and might do one in the future, that is certainly not necessary, because most of us have Jewish friends, neighbors, coworkers, family members that we have a chance to witness to as well. And so you are a resource for some of those, aren't you?
6: We are. We try to equip the church to be able to articulate the gospel, not only in the New Testament, but all throughout the Tanakh, the Old Testament as well. So we'd love to help believers be able to do that.
5: Well, one more point I thought we might make is that this is, I think, most unique thing I've ever heard of, and that is to give a blood drive. So it's a partnership that they do with you. They can go and find out a little bit more about Magen David Adom, MDA, or again, basically the Israeli Red Cross. And a lot of people that are already donating blood or thinking about that, seems like this would just be a really wonderful place for people to get involved. So again, you have all the resources. You gave the website once a moment ago. I know probably people didn't grab a pen, so I'm warning them now to grab a pen so they can find that website. So where could they go to find out more information? Of course, they can go right to, of course, Friends of Israel, but give us the direct website. So if somebody wants to contact you there, they can do so.
6: Yes. So certainly through the Friends of Israel website to contact us. But when it comes to doing the blood drive, going through the website savinglivesinisrael.org, that is a website put out by the MDA, the Magen David Adom. And you can learn all about the work of this great organization, both in Israel and what they're doing here in the United States. And contacting them, they will put you in touch with the appropriate people to host a blood drive of your own at your church or in your community. And it's very nice because many times local blood banks already have existing partnerships with the MDA.
5: Very good.
6: So you don't have to start from scratch. It's really a great opportunity.
5: So it's good to know, because a lot of people may walk in and say, well, I know what I want to do, but I don't know how to do it. So it seems like some of that already might be there as well. Well, Ty, if nothing else, was really unique. I saw this picture of you giving blood. And again, I'll hold it up for people that happen to be watching online for just a minute. And just to get an illustration of, sometimes people say, well, I don't know what to do. I want to help. And giving blood, that's pretty simple. And if you are one of those individuals that gives blood, I would encourage you to think about that. that. If you don't give blood, I would say, why not? If nothing else, we have demonstrated on more than one occasion with some of the information from Arthur Brooks and others that actually conservatives not only give more money than liberals, they also give more blood than liberals. Christians obviously give more blood than secularists. They've even said that if the entire country gave blood at the rate that conservatives give it, we probably would never have a blood shortage. So it says a lot about many of our listeners that are out there. And so just to, again, think about how you might get involved. So, Ty, thank you for joining us today here on Point of View.
6: Well, thank you so much, Kirby. Appreciate the opportunity.
5: Just before we take a break, let me mention that as you scroll down on our website, you'll see the guests. And, of course, we'll be talking about another guest in just a few minutes. That will be Max Lucado. But also, I might just mention, as you scroll down past the viewpoint section, you will see a take action section, and it says protect privacy against flock cameras. And this is something that we have been paying attention to because recently we had a chance to interview Representative Keith Self on the radio program here about his bill called the Privacy Act. And he's concerned about the fact that we have these AI enhanced surveillance systems that include automatic license plate readers. Now, are there some benefits to that? Well, of course, if your truck was stolen or your car is stolen, lots of times you give a report to the police and they hope we find it. sometimes it's being taken apart while you even file the report. But in this particular case, with the new technology, law enforcement might even be able to spot the thieves on camera before you even return home. We could see the value for an Amber Alert or a Silver Alert or something like that. But the problem is these cameras don't just read the plates of a stolen truck or a car. They also keep track of everybody, where you go to work, where you go to the store, where you go to church, where you go to a rally, when you go to a gun store. You can think all of a sudden, you know, in this world of surveillance, this is not a good idea. Here's the problem. One camera is a tool.

I'm sure that you've noticed that social media is now filled with information generated by AI. Dramatic descriptions of politicians and music stars supposedly making statements about a current issue, leaning into the microphone, looking into the lens, opponents silenced. It's powerful, it's riveting, and it's all lies. Even several national television networks were recently found using enhanced pictures, meaning manipulated, falsified, literally not giving a true picture. So many liars, so much deception. Where can we turn for truth? Right here, from Kirby and the team at Point of View. 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

God loves us so much that he sent his only son into the world to save us. 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

0: American Family News, I'm Robert Thornton. President Donald Trump says White House Press Secretary Karoline Leavitt will be leaving the administration at the end of the month to spend time with her family. Leavitt, who served Trump as a press aide during his first go-around to the White House, has been one of the most visible advocates of Trump's Make America Great Again movement. Fox's Jackie Heinrich gave her thoughts on Leavitt.
1: Very accessible and in the room with the president, as opposed to under the Biden administration, for example, when we would try to get answers from Karine Jean-Pierre, often it was apparent that she wasn't as close to the decision makers and able to give us valuable information as Karoline has been in her time here. So this is going to be a big loss for this White House.
0: Trump described her as one of his most trusted aides in a social media post announcing her departure. A Marine Corps veteran returned to the U.S. yesterday after being released by Russia. Massachusetts Senator Ed Markey reported that Robert Gilman was tortured in prison before his release. Kieran Ramsey, a Gilman family representative, joined Fox.
2: You know, we'll start with the fact he's very frail. If you've seen any of the photos that the White House has since released, you can see just how frail he is, his medical condition. He was unable to really walk off the plane on his own. And he's going to need a lot of mental health care, psychological health care, let alone the physical and even dental health care that's going to be required.
0: He went on to say that Russia has a long history of purposefully targeting Americans. New York City Mayor Zohran Mamdani recently threatened to arrest Israeli Prime Minister Benjamin Netanyahu in New York, although he dropped that after looking into his options. Brad Knott is a U.S. representative from North Carolina, and was asked by Washington Watch guest host Jody Heiss if he thought that Mamdani's actions have contributed to anti-Semitism and violence in America.
3: Zohran Mamdani has been very clear that he is very sympathetic to whether it's the Hamas terrorists, whether it's to far left extremes who target Christians and Jews all over the country. He has given a real foothold to the very dangerous ideologies. And without any hesitation, it's the Mamdani wing of the Democratic Party that I think rightfully has a lot of Christians and a lot of Jews concerned.
0: A Wisconsin conservative activist expects a close race for governor following the results of last night's primaries in the Badger State. AFN's Chad Groening has more.
4: The race was close, but in the end, Milwaukee County Executive David Crowley won the Democrat gubernatorial primary, defeating Democratic Socialist Francesca Hong. Crowley is vying to become Wisconsin's first black governor and has pitched himself as the candidate best positioned to win in November against Republican U.S. Representative Tom Tiffany, who is endorsed by President Donald Trump, and won overwhelmingly in the GOP primary. Daniel Degner is president of Wisconsin Family Action.
5: What we learned in Wisconsin last night is that voters in swing states overwhelmingly reject a far-left socialist agenda. Really glad to see that socialism is not taking over our state.
4: Real Clear polling shows Crowley with a 2-point advantage in general election polls against Tiffany.
5: That is within the margin of error. So what we are going to expect in Wisconsin is what we expect in Wisconsin every election, and that's tight elections. Those are elections that come down to less than 30,000 votes statewide. If you look at the 2016, 2020, 2024, those races all came down to about a percentage point. There's even more of an importance to vote now, because in Wisconsin, every vote matters. And we saw that last night with this election coming down to less than 3,000 votes statewide. It will be a very tight race as we look at November.
4: Degner says when it comes to the issues, there will be a clear choice between the two candidates in November. I'm Chad Groening.
0: KERA News reports a newly formed commission is set to advise Fort Worth, Texas on data center regulations. The commission will include community members, academics, and industry experts. It will conduct a fact-based evaluation focusing on the center's impact on electricity and energy, water, and economic development. It will also consider setback, noise, lighting, and other development standards. And that is all our time for this hour's news. We invite you to find more news online at afn.net. I'm Robert Thornton.
6: 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And now, Kirby Anderson.
7: Secondary Dave, we'll spend some time as we can connect up with our good friend Max Lucado. I thought I would focus for just a few minutes on some of the articles that I was going to start the program with. But, of course, we moved Victoria Churchill to the very beginning. But one of those I mentioned yesterday, and if you think about the conversation we had yesterday about Iran, this is a real interesting set of circumstances. This piece by Dimitri Bolt says, Iran fears this Trump official more than any other. Here's why. And part of it has to do with the fact that the economic pressures being brought to Iran are very significant. And so as a result, I want to point you to that particular article. And a little bit later, we'll get into another one that we have on that as well. But we are privileged now to spend some time with our good friend Max Lucado, individual that you know, of course, as a best-selling author, over 150 million products in print, as well as an individual that has been all these years the teaching pastor at Oak Hills Church in San Antonio. And Max Lucado, thank you for joining us today here on Point of View.
8: Hello, Kirby. It's so good, as always, to hear your voice. I hope you're doing well.
7: I'm doing well. And of course, we always want to know how you're doing, because we've almost always encouraged people to pray for your heart and your blood vessels. That's something I think about from time to time when I pray for you and hope you are doing well.
8: Well, that's so kind of you. You know, I'm doing great. I really am. I feel like I'm 71, closing in on 72 years old, but I'm feeling as healthy as I have in 20 years.
7: Wow.
8: I'm just by God's grace, I'm doing better. I'm sleeping better. I'm working out more. I'm trying to eat better. I've lost a few pounds. And I read a story the other day, Kirby, about a fella who climbed Mount Kilimanjaro at the age of 90 years old. And he said his goal is that when he dies, people who go to the funeral will say, "Hey, I just saw him last week. He looked great." I want to be like that.
7: We'll do our best to do so.
8: But I'll do my best.
7: Again, the book is entitled Unbreakable Courage, Strong Faith in an Age of Anxiety, Chaos, and Exhaustion. And when I first heard about the book, I was thrilled because, Max, you may or may not know, I, of course, teach at Prestonwood Baptist Church, and we've had an 18-week series on Elijah and Elisha, and I was supposed to have finished it yesterday, but we'll actually finish it next week, which is a summary of all of that. So when you open up this book, and it's all about the kinds of things that we talk about so often when we talk about Elijah, or the things we preach about if we are fortunate enough to be on Mount Carmel. This is what your book is all about, isn't it?
8: I would have loved to have listened in on that series. Was this a series that you were bringing, or is it the entire church was studying Elijah and Elisha?
7: What they do is they require all the people that teach a Sunday school class, and I'm one of the teachers. You know Jack Graham. Of course, you've been there as well. And so we've all been teaching through that.
8: Did Pastor Jack preach about Elijah?
7: No, he has. Well, he's done some in the past, but it's really something we do separate from the pulpit, which has been helpful for me because, Max, here's something else that's interesting. As we get into this, we have, here at Point of View, done actually three different interviews over the last couple of months on archaeology. This is kind of this golden age of archaeology. And we've talked about how, if you think about Nabob's vineyard, we have the archaeological evidence for that. We have an obelisk that shows King Jehu, as well as, of course, all sorts of other finds, including finding latrines in destroyed temples of Baal. So for people that say, well, again, Max Lucado is just telling stories out of a Bible that never really happened, we have archaeological evidence for the very things you're talking about in your book, don't we?
8: Isn't that the truth? And it is such a rich story. I cannot recall exactly when I became such an admirer of the story of Elijah, but it's probably about 15 years ago that I started rereading and rereading it, digging in and doing the research for this particular project. Really was a joy for me, Kirby, and I won't be telling you anything that you don't already know, but I do think that his story is a lot more relevant than people think. It was a dark, dark day in the history of Israel. The nation had given itself over to the worship of Baal and Asherah, and they had even participated. They would participate in temple prostitution and even child sacrifice. Mm-hmm. Terrible as that sounds. And then the worst of the worst, Ahab and Jezebel.
7: You know,
8: the king and queen underwrote the 850 false prophets by providing food and sustenance for them. And these are the children of Israel. I mean, it is a dark season. And there are times that we feel like we live in a dark world, and indeed we do. And the story of Elijah tells us, though, that every time there's a dark season, God has his Elijahs. And that's why stories like his give us encouragement.
7: Let's start out with the obvious one, and that is Ahab and Jezebel. God flexes his muscles. I think most people know that one as well, because that, of course, not only shows the power of God and our faithfulness, but in a few minutes we're going to talk about being down and discouraged. And that's one of the things I love about Elijah, because one minute you're learning about how to listen to God. Next minute you're learning how to be dependent upon God. Next minute you're learning about what to deal with this divine disruption. And in some respects, you're having to deal with depression and discouragement. He was all over the map. But let's, if we can, talk about this idea of Elijah-led level prayers after we take a break real briefly, because that's, of course, a story that many people know. And then we'll get into, of course, just after having this incredible and intense outreach, then depression. And those of us that spend a lot of time going out and speaking and ministering, and then we come back home, sometimes our wives say, "What's wrong with you? Because you've given so much out." And so we can perhaps learn some lessons vicariously from, of course, Elijah. And if you find yourself saying, "Well, I would like to know a little bit more about this book," as always, just go and look for it in your local bookstore. But we, of course, as you might imagine, have information about the book on our website as well. This is just a great place for you to learn a little bit more about some of these really important issues. And of course, if you go to the website right now, we give you a chance to actually go and find out more about the book itself, which, of course, is just coming out right now, and you should be able to find it in your local bookstore. But if not, we have a place for you to get it in hardback and Kindle. And we're with our good friend for a few more minutes, Max Lucado, and I wanted to give you a chance to know about the book and encourage you to find out a little bit more about him and some of the resources that are available associated with that. So even though I'm coming to the end of my teaching on Elijah and Elisha, although I'm going to borrow some of it from this book next Sunday when I teach, I certainly want you to be able to use that and apply it to your life and also to the people that you may be ministering to as well. Again, Max Lucado, Unbreakable Courage, Strong Faith in an Age of Anxiety, Chaos, and Exhaustion. We'll continue our conversation with him right after this.

How do you battle boredom on the job? I'm Mary Lohman of the Christian Working Woman, and that's what our friend Fran is trying to figure out. After a few years in her job, she just feels unchallenged and, well, bored. And that is affecting her work habits, not to mention her attitude. Maybe you've had the same problem. I have. Last night, she talked with her friend Laura, who's a teacher, and Laura explained that on the day she feels bored, she uses a mental gear shift technique and tells herself to act the role of a teacher, like an actress on stage. And in that way, she motivates herself to do a good job of teaching, even on days when she doesn't really want to. Well, as Fran arrives at work today, she's still thinking about Laura's mental gear shift idea. Wonder what I could come up with that would help me, she thinks to herself. Jesus reminds her of the sermon she heard recently on her thought life. Your pastor said you have to bring your thoughts into captivity. Maybe your mental gear shift idea could be a good technique to help you do this. Obviously, if you don't think you're bored, you won't be, right? But that seems too simple to Fran. Well, I don't know. After all, this boredom also has something to do with the repetitiveness of the job and how long I've been doing it and the fact that I would like to try to do other things, Fran replies. I mean, you just can't think yourself out of being bored, can you? Well, Jesus says, maybe yes, maybe no, but don't you think you need to address the immediate problem of your deteriorating work habits? You're right, Lord, she responds. I know I have to give it my best, whether I'm bored or not. So my first challenge is to not let those feelings of boredom cause me to give less than my best effort here on my job, Fran says. I know that's true. Well, why don't you seek some good advice? Jesus prompts her. She remembers that familiar verse in Proverbs 13:10, which says that wisdom is found in those who take advice. Oh, that's a good idea. I'll do that, Fran agrees. Tune in tomorrow to see what advice Fran gets about dealing with boredom. What if your morning began with a moment of faith and encouragement before the workday begins? You can sign up for free daily devotional emails from the Christian Working Woman and start each day grounded in God's Word. 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And remember, all of these devotionals are recorded for you to listen to again. 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
1: Back once again with our friend Max Lucado, Unbreakable Courage. Publication date, August 11, which is today. So again, you should be able to find it in your local bookstore. But if not, we have quite a bit of information available to you on the website, pointofview.net. And Max, let's, if we can, talk about, of course, this very significant event in the life of Elijah, because Elijah certainly helps us understand the importance of what you call the Elijah level prayers. And it is important for us to recognize that even in the midst of uncertainty, even in the midst of darkness, God can still break through. And that's why we need to be people of prayer. Can you tell us more?
2: I would say that is our highest privilege, Kirby. I really do. And I long to be a man of prayer anywhere in the shadow of Elijah, because he had such a conviction about prayer. We think about the village of Zarephath where he went and he was cared for by the widow. The widow's son died. She retaliated. She got angry at him, kind of blamed Elijah, but he didn't respond. He immediately went into prayer, threw himself three times over the boy and prayed for him, prayed for him. The boy came to life. Now he had no, Elijah, there was no precedent for this. Somehow he just knew that he could talk to God about anything. He prayed for the rain to hold off, and it did for 7 years. He prayed for the rain to return, and it did. He prayed. He was a man who interceded. He was one who communed with God. In fact, it occurs to me, and I don't think I mentioned this in the book. I'd like your thoughts on it, but you can't talk about his story without talking about his depression, you know, after the Mount Carmel incident.
1: Right.
2: When he fell into such a deep period of sadness that he actually said, "Lord, take me, and you're done with me." It didn't seem like right then he was that man of prayer. He was more a man of despair, And I wonder if he had treated that fear he had of Jezebel with prayer. It was a time in which he did not behave like Elijah behaves. But, you know, we all have those seasons. We all have those dark seasons, wilderness seasons. And if someone's in one right now, take courage, because Elijah shows us that God even comes to us when we are in a prayerless time. So call yourself out of it. Turn yourself to the Heavenly Father. Bow your knees. Bow your head. Tell him what's on your heart. Be like Elijah. He's remembered in the New Testament as one who prayed and God heard, and he was a man just like we are.
1: It is amazing to me that as I went through this series, and of course you can speak to this as well, we always think of Elijah as the forerunner of John the Baptist. But if you look at some of the miracles of Elijah and Elisha, these are miracles that Jesus did. And sometimes those of us that are Gentiles and maybe weren't as familiar with the Old Testament, we don't realize how they are seeing those miracles now happening in the life of Jesus. So there's a significance there. But since you did mention this, and we only have so much time before I know you're going on probably to your next interview, there is this, as you mentioned, a time in which you reach exhaustion and discouragement and depression. And if there's one lesson that I learned early on as a young Christian from somebody that I can't even remember now taught about this, that sometimes when you've been giving out and pushing and involved in spiritual warfare, and as an individual speaking on college campuses, their spiritual warfare that I encountered, I was aware that sometimes when you're done, there's nothing left. There's nothing in the well. There's nothing left for you. And you, as a pastor and a preacher and as a traveling speaker, and even before that, a missionary, I know that you've probably had some of those experiences. And that's another very important aspect in your book about the fact that we as believers need to be aware of that, be prepared for that, and be praying about that as well.
2: We all have emotions, and Elijah had them as well. Soon after the famous Mount Carmel incident, soon after he prayed for the rain to return, and it did. Soon thereafter, he learned that Jezebel was out to get him. And yet, rather than respond with courage, he responded with fear. And he ran into hiding and ran for weeks and finally fell exhausted beneath a tree. And the Lord in his great mercy, he could have said, "What else do I need to show you, Elijah?" but he didn't. In his great mercy, he sent an angel to give Elijah food and urge Elijah to rest. He brought him more food, gave him more rest. And that's what he needed. He was exhausted. He was depleted. And then you remember he got up and he went into the cave at Mount Horeb, and God called him out of the cave. And I think there's a lesson there that, you know, when we're depressed or discouraged, we want to isolate ourselves. But really the opposite is needed. We need to be in community with others. And then God spoke to him, not through the wind or the fire, but through that still small voice. And he reminded Elijah later in the story that he had 7,000 others in Israel who had not bowed their knees to Baal. So he reminded Elijah, you're not alone. You may think you're alone, but you're not. So those are some practical steps that we can take when we're feeling down and discouraged or depleted or exhausted. I'm very confident that somebody hearing our words today is right there. Maybe a housewife, maybe a businessman, maybe a pastor, maybe a school teacher. Make sure you're getting rest. Make sure you're in community with others. Don't isolate yourself, not just in a cave, but under your covers. Come out, connect with others. Listen for that small voice of God. Listen, open your heart, open the scripture, and let him tell you. There are other people with you in this. You're not by yourself.
1: Let's, if we can, talk about how people can use this 150 some odd pages of your material. And then your daughter, Andrea Ramsey, questions for reflection, about 40 pages of great material there. So as you've put this together, it could be something that we all love reading through the Max Lucado stories, but it is also put together, Max, in a way that small groups, pastors, Sunday school leaders, and others could use this book to, and again, drive people through and guide people through the scriptures, and then to spend some time on reflection. And I think that is a very significant aspect of the book as well, isn't it?
2: I think that's really helpful. I love studying these Old Testament and New Testament characters. Aren't we glad that God gave us a Bible full of stories about people, just like you and me? And using these as an example to inspire our own lives is exactly what I believe our Heavenly Father intended. I cannot wait to meet Elijah. You know, he was raptured, wasn't he, Kirby? He was taken up into heaven in that fiery chariot.
1: A whirlwind,
2: A whirlwind. So does that imply to you that he is still in a fleshly body after all these years?
1: I wonder about that. Yeah.
2: In paradise. Yeah. He, like Jesus, ascended into heaven. He'll stand out in the crowd no matter what. I'm looking forward to meeting him.
1: Well, he shows up on the Mount of Transfiguration too. So you
2: can be in Moses.
1: Yeah. So very interesting. These are the great theological issues we love to consider as well. But just before we go, I was just thinking, this book is certainly necessary at any time, but the subtitle of your book, Faith in a Time of Anxiety, Chaos, and Exhaustion, that's really the time that we find ourselves in today. And if you don't think so, just listen to Point of View, because every day I talk about all these really difficult issues that we have to address here from a Christian point of view. So in some respects, your book is more necessary than ever before, don't you think?
2: We feel outnumbered, don't we? And I do appreciate so much what you do, Kirby. I'm so grateful that God has given you the insight, the intellect, the capacity to grapple with these cultural issues. You take scripture and you apply scripture to the tough questions of our day, whether they be questions out of the entertainment industry or out of the political world. And we desperately need people like you to help us to think clearly, to face the world with sober judgments. And so I'm grateful for you and your steadfastness over these many, many years and all these many different topics that you've addressed.
1: Well, again, back at you. We've appreciated your books. Certainly, we've known each other for decades, and it always means a great deal that you would still want to come on the program and share some of that. So one last time, just before I let you go, Unbreakable Courage, Strong Faith in an Age of Anxiety, Chaos, and Exhaustion, published by our good friends at Thomas Nelson. If you can't find it in your local bookstore, and I'm sure you will, just because it's coming out, we have a link to it as well. Max Lucado, always great to have you on the program, and look forward to the next opportunity.
2: Thank you, my friend. Same to you.
1: We're going to take a break, and when we come back, we'll get into some of those issues in the news that we've just been talking about. But if you're looking for a great antidote, this book is one I think you will really enjoy, and I'm just thrilled that as the book comes out today, August 11th, you can find out more by going to our website, and you should be able to find it in your local bookstore, but if not, we've given you a way in which you can order it as well. Let's take a break. We'll be back with more right after this.
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4: An out-of-office reply says, "I'm not available, but here's who is, and here's when I'll be back." It's honest. Nobody's left wondering. Sometimes we need a spiritual version of that. A way to say, "I'm running on empty. Here's what I still believe, even though I can't perform it right now." God's not offended by that kind of honesty. He's not waiting for your best update. Come tired. Come honest. Come as you are. He'll meet you there. The Cornerstone. 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
3: 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And now, here again, is Kirby Anderson.
1: Back once again, we're going to spend some time talking about some issues in the news, but let me just give you kind of a program note for tomorrow, and that is we're going to be talking a little bit about Anthony Fauci. Of course, that is the whole question as to whether or not Congress will hold him in contempt, what that means, and the rest, so we'll get into that in a little bit of detail. One that's a little more of a cultural issue, but I thought it was very interesting. This particular radio program and some of the individuals involved have said, you know, these dating apps are treating people like shoes. True. Like you're buying shoes on Amazon, and what that means to the church. And I thought that was a very interesting conversation, which we will have briefly. Won't spend a lot of time on it. And then we're also going to talk about UFOs, because there's a very good book that's out, which is very much tied to a movie that came out, kind of a documentary. And so we'll get into some of that as well. And of course, before we get into any of that, we will spend some time looking back at what happens tonight as we get these reports from various primaries across the country. These will be the last major primaries before, of course, the election in November. So we'll be looking at those, and I hope that you can join us all the way through the program tomorrow, because there will be a lot of topics to address. And of course, we've already addressed quite a few, as you have noticed. We had, of course, Victoria Churchill talking about Abdul al-Sayed and what's happening in Michigan, what's going to happen in Minnesota, what the midterm elections might look like. Of course, we've talked with Ty Perry about giving blood for Israel, and of course, Friends of Israel Gospel Ministry. Of course, our good friend Max Lucado, his book Unbreakable Courage. But my original plan was to begin by talking about Iran, in part because you might remember yesterday we had Mike Cote on the program to talk about this. And I thought it was helpful to mention at the time this article that came out with Dimitri Bolt, in which he said basically the Iranians or more fearful of Treasury Secretary Scott Bessent than the Secretary of War Pete Hegseth. And that's at least according to the ambassador to the United Nations, Mike Waltz. On Sunday, Mike Waltz said that every time the United States negotiates with Iran and the Iranian regime, Tehran actually focuses on one thing above all else, cash. They want to talk about this issue of access to frozen funds, relief from U.S. sanctions, the whole issue of transit around the Strait of Hormuz. And as he put it, the regime may be willing to absorb, and this is a sad commentary, willing to absorb the deaths of soldiers, the destruction of its military, but it cannot absorb record inflation, frozen cash, and an economic blockade. And I think of nothing else, it was just a great illustration as well about the impact that the economy is having upon them as well. So I thought I might just mention that this particular article goes into the issue of how Operation Economic Fury, which came from the Secretary of Treasury, Scott Bessent, is devastating the Iranian economy. Now, again, here's one of his quotes. Operation Economic Fury, led by Secretary Scott Bessent, is devastating the Iranian economy. As I say this jokingly, but seriously as well, the Iranians are more afraid of Secretary Bessent than they are of Secretary Hegseth right now. And this, again, comes from the UN ambassador, Mike Waltz. He says, when they're coming to the table to our negotiators, they're talking about cash, cash, cash, because they'll absorb the bombing. They almost don't care about the military, don't care about their soldiers, even about care about their Iranian people after they've massacred 40,000 of them. But they are worried about something else, and that is their currency, which is tanking, inflation, which is the highest in 80 years, and, of course, the IRGC, the Islamic Guard, and the rest. He says because of this corrupt, elite, religious, fanatical regime that has devastated their economy for many, many decades, they're constantly asking for cash and access to cash, access to their assets, which have been frozen. And, of course, this is what the president is talking about, coupled with the blockade, which is really causing them to move. So you really get two different pictures of the world. The picture you get from the Iranians and from, frankly, a lot of the legacy press is that they are negotiating from a position of strength. The image you get from President Trump, the image you get from the UN ambassador, the Secretary of Treasury, the Secretary of War, and maybe some of the conservative media, is that President Trump holds the stronger hand. And so I thought this would be just a helpful little article for some of you that, as you're looking at some of this, might say, well, I'm having trouble making sense of how the media has been covering the Iranian war. So it's one of our articles we've posted on the website at pointofview.net. Now, last week, you might remember, when we were talking about some of this, I did a live broadcast from our friends up there in New Hampshire that we, of course, now have the first grocery store that is being opened up in New York City. And that has not been without its problems, because the candidate, Zohran Mamdani, is now the mayor. It's one thing to run as a candidate, come up with all sorts of slogans and ideas. It's quite another to actually deal with the reality of all of this. And so the first thing is this is going to be a little more expensive than I think some people in New York City might have expected. $70 million is the original statement. There's going to be a cost overrun, and there's going to be some reasons for that, because it gets into the bigger issue of fraud. If indeed the mayor does keep his promise to reduce some of the prices by, say, 30%, then again, you're going to be dealing with some very significant issues indeed. And so that, I think, illustrates only so well the fact that there are probably going to be people that are going to go into the grocery stores, buy the groceries at 30% off, and then go sell them on the black market. Well, they can make quite a profit that way. So they're already talking about, well, then they'll have to maybe require an ID so people don't come from out of state or even outside of the city, buy the groceries, load them up, and then sell them. And, of course, isn't that interesting? You can't even be required to show an ID to vote in New York City, but you might have to show an ID to buy groceries. And, of course, that only covers the people from out of state. What about the people in state that want people in the city that want to buy those groceries? Well, again, that is going to have to require maybe a limiting on the number of groceries anyone can buy. So this is going to feel a lot more like a socialist economy indeed. And then finally, of course, there's going to be the clearing out of some of that. And so while we're talking about grocery stores, I thought I might mention that I've got a commentary coming out next week because there's this great video I would encourage some of you to watch. It's called The Simple Questions Socialism Couldn't Answer. The individuals producing this are ones I've been watching before. I think very highly of them. But they use a good example about grocery stores, because if you have been paying attention, sometimes we've had a social experiment over these many, many years. And one of those is after World War II, Germany was divided in half, and the city of Berlin was divided in half. Well, a lot of people started leaving East Berlin for West Berlin. So, of course, the East Germans built a wall. So now you had almost a perfect social experiment. So the video tells the story of two grocery stores. One in East Berlin, there's only 3,000 items. That sounds like a lot, but it isn't. There's only one form of mustard, not even spicy mustard. In West Berlin, the grocery store has 7,000 items. Why? Because they're competing with other grocery chains. The store in East Berlin has prices that were determined by the Politburo in Moscow, whereas the prices and supply of products in West Berlin are determined by what people buy, and occasionally the price is determined by the store manager occasionally adjusting prices. Well, as you would imagine, this is a perfect social experiment because the West Berliners enjoyed a better standard of living than those who lived in East Berlin. The people in West Berlin lived longer than the people in East Berlin. The people in West Berlin enjoyed more freedom, more consumer choices, and less government corruption than East Berlin. And so, as we've talked about grocery stores, we have a great illustration from history of the difference between a grocery store in East Berlin and a grocery store in West Berlin. Now, as I've pointed out before, it's quite possible that that won't be quite as affected because he will take advantage of some of the free market benefits by purchasing these for the grocery stores. But I still see the same kind of trajectory if this was implemented.
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6: We have not been eyewitnesses of the resurrection like the first century apostles were. 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And it's one thing to believe in God, that there is a God. That can be an intellectual conclusion that's not very difficult to come to. But it's quite another thing to believe God, because living faith is trusting the promises of God. Even when everything around us seems to testify to the futility of our lives and would cause us to abandon all hope, our God is a God who keeps covenant. 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
1: As we're winding down today, let me, for just a few minutes, talk about what's called the cancel culture. And this is a piece written by Sasha Stone, who is probably a rather unlikely individual to be quoted on Point of View. She first went to New York University, went to Columbia, eventually graduated from UCLA. She writes primarily about films and the movie industry, but she's had an interesting epiphany, if you will. She has been a Democrat until 2016, and then she left the Democratic Party. And now, interestingly enough, writes a newsletter called Free Thinking Through the Fourth Turning. Now, if you're not familiar with the Fourth Turning, we have a booklet that kind of gets into that. But I think most of you probably have understood that this is this recognition that we go through various trends and ages and things of that nature. And nevertheless, she is, I think, a really interesting person because she has been really pretty much a liberal, a Democrat, and then left the Democratic Party. And then sometimes when she addresses an issue with some level of clear thinking, maybe even reminding some of us of Bill Maher or somebody like that, she gets criticized relentlessly. But her piece is simply this: Democrats are shocked by the cancel culture they built. And she says, you know, every time we bring up somebody like Hassan Piker, and if you're not familiar with him, go to Wikipedia or something. I mean, again, he's an individual that says just outrageous things and does outrageous things. And nevertheless, when he makes some really vile comments about 9/11, about just about everything I can think of, about Jewish people and on and on and on, he says whenever we hear someone bring up Hassan Piker, what you hear from the Bernie Sanders, the AOCs, Alexandria Ocasio-Cortez, or even Abdel al-Sayed, is we have to get over cancel culture. And Sasha Stone says, I almost fell out of my chair. Now we're noticing cancel culture. Whereas before, there was always, well, there's no cancel culture. But she says, cancel culture is not over on the left. She says, I'm living proof as someone who's been canceled and is still canceled. If they want to be over it, well, then let's be over it. But we're certainly not over it. All of these, and she calls them monsters, are still carrying pitchforks and screaming at the right, calling them racist, bigots, and transphobes. None of that has gone away, she points out. Why do they think no one showed up to America 250 celebration, or they would not play the Kennedy Center? Well, it's because of Trump, of course. She says Taylor Swift allows her music to be played by everyone except you know who. She's saying that Trump and his voters cannot be included in her world. And so the point she's making is, look, the left still has cultural power, and they'll decide who gets to stay and who has to go. And it's all based on one thing, conformity. If you go along, you can stay. If you push back, you have to go. And so she picks up one that I talked about yesterday. Sophie Cunningham made news recently just for stating that she believes in biological reality, and it turned into a major scandal driving the news cycle for weeks. Now, yesterday I spent just talking about getting clotheslined, but of course the other issue is that she actually said the same thing that a fairly significant number of people have said over the years. We can talk about J.K. Rowling, you know, and people of that nature that are very liberal, but nevertheless get canceled because all of a sudden Harry Potter can't be purchased because, after all, J.K. Rowling says, I don't think it's a good idea to put men in women's prisons, even if they call themselves women. And so, again, as he points out, Sasha Stone says, okay, well, Sophie Cunningham wasn't thrown out of the WNBA, which is progress, she says, I suppose. That doesn't mean she hasn't been punished or won't continue to be punished. And, of course, they can't cancel J.K. Rowling either, but there's been the pressure that she's been under, she points out, for year after year. And then she brings it back to the whole issue of the movie industry, because she points out now that the Paramount Skydance merger with Warner Brothers shows just how far and wide the cancel culture is used as a method of social control. All of Hollywood, all the celebrities, the New York Times, the trades are all pummeling the deal for one reason and one reason only: Donald Trump allowed it. And so, again, she's reminding us that, again, this cancel culture is alive and well. Now, she says, don't tell me cancel culture is over. It is not. It's still on the outside of the left's totalitarian doomsday cult, and it will likely stay that way until I leave this earth. They're not giving it up. They're just pretending to, because now they have some problematic issues, We can think of course, Hassan Piker. We can think of the former senatorial candidate in Maine. We can think of the current senatorial candidate in Michigan. Some of the statements they've made don't fit so well. And so, again, she points out that don't tell me cancel culture is over, because, in fact, this whole idea of deplatforming people came from whom? Well, it came from Alexandria Ocasio-Cortez. So, again, Hassan Piker, he says, likes to be controversial, just like on the right, if you want to call them on the right, Candace Owens, Tucker Carlson. But, again, she says, if you start having people say, well, there's cancel culture on the right, she says, okay, that's true, but the people are attacked and sometimes exiled for their views, but the right does not have the same kind of power. It reminds me of Jordan Peterson. Many times he was criticized by individuals saying, you are so critical of the extreme left, but you're never critical of the extreme right. Well, he stops him right there and says, first of all, I have been critical of the extreme right, but I spend less time talking about them because they don't have any power. If they have any power, it's negligible compared to the power of the extreme left. And this is the comment that you have from Sasha Stone here as well. So she concludes by simply saying this: I would love it if cancel culture was really over, but it isn't. These democratic socialists are lying. They aren't giving up their most powerful weapon against the right, that they own everything, they run everything in most of our culture and institutions. They have been abusing that power for 10 years. I, for one, am happy to see it splash back on their faces like something they didn't expect. She uses words I won't use. They deserve it. If cancel culture is over, let it be over. Give up your power over all of us to decide who can say what and what people have to believe. Let's all be one country again. Let every person who voted for Trump know how they've treated by most of our cultural lords every single day for 10 years. End it, and then we'll stop talking about Hassan Piker. Anyway, it's a very good piece by a person who's seen both sides, Shasta Stone. And again, I recommend it just if nothing else, for you'll run into probably some people saying, oh, cancel culture, that's all over now. No, it's not. And she gives great documentation for it, because she's experienced it herself. Just before we wind down for today, let me mention again, we do have an action item. If you have not taken time to click on that button that says take action, protect privacy against flock cameras. As I've said before, one camera is a tool. 100,000 of them, that's digital surveillance. We still have a Fourth Amendment, and so let's not forget that. And we are encouraging you to contact your member of Congress. They might even want to be a co-sponsor of the legislation. At the very least, show them that we think privacy is still important, that the Fourth Amendment against unlawful and unconstitutional seizures and seizures are wrong. That's all we have for today. As always, I want to thank Megan for help engineering the program. Derek, thank you for producing the program. It's going to be a very interesting program tomorrow, so I hope you won't miss us right here on Point of View. We'll see you then.
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4: If a friend called tonight and said the things you've been saying to yourself, you probably wouldn't just sit there and agree. If they said they were failing or behind or too much or not enough, you'd push back. Not harshly, but you would. You'd remind them that one hard season doesn't define them. You'd tell them they're allowed to be tired without being a disappointment. You'd remind them that they're loved by God even when life feels unfinished. And you'd be right. So why is it so hard to believe that when you're the one who needs to hear it? God's truth doesn't change just because it's your heart on the line. You're not exempt from the grace you'd offer someone else. So let the truth be true for you too. You are loved. You are held. You are not finished. A little encouragement. The Cornerstone. 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

0: American Family News, I'm Robert Thornton. President Donald Trump says White House Press Secretary Karoline Leavitt will be leaving the administration at the end of the month to spend time with her family. Leavitt, who served Trump as a press aide during his first go-around to the White House, has been one of the most visible advocates of Trump's Make America Great Again movement. Fox's Jackie Heinrich gave her thoughts on Leavitt.
1: Very accessible and in the room with the president, as opposed to under the Biden administration, for example, when we would try to get answers from Karine Jean-Pierre, often it was apparent that she wasn't as close to the decision makers and able to give us valuable information as Karoline has been in her time here. So this is going to be a big loss for this White House.
0: Trump described her as one of his most trusted aides in a social media post announcing her departure. A Marine Corps veteran returned to the U.S. yesterday after being released by Russia. Massachusetts Senator Ed Markey reported that Robert Gilman was tortured in prison before his release. Kieran Ramsey, a Gilman family representative, joined Fox.
2: You know, we'll start with the fact he's very frail. If you've seen any of the photos that the White House has since released, you can see just how frail he is, his medical condition. He was unable to really walk off the plane on his own. And he's going to need a lot of mental health care, psychological health care, let alone the physical and even dental health care that's going to be required.
0: He went on to say that Russia has a long history of purposefully targeting Americans. New York City Mayor Zohran Mamdani recently threatened to arrest Israeli Prime Minister Benjamin Netanyahu in New York, although he dropped that after looking into his options. Brad Knott is a U.S. representative from North Carolina, and was asked by Washington Watch guest host Jody Heiss if he thought that Mamdani's actions have contributed to anti-Semitism and violence in America.
3: Zohran Mamdani has been very clear that he is very sympathetic to whether it's the Hamas terrorists, whether it's to far-left extremes who target Christians and Jews all over the country. He has given a real foothold to the very dangerous ideologies. And without any hesitation, it's the Mamdani wing of the Democratic Party that I think rightfully has a lot of Christians and a lot of Jews concerned.
0: A Wisconsin conservative activist expects a close race for governor following the results of last night's primaries in the Badger State. AFN's Chad Groening has more.
4: The race was close, but in the end, Milwaukee County Executive David Crowley won the Democrat gubernatorial primary, defeating Democratic Socialist Francesca Hong. Crowley is vying to become Wisconsin's first black governor and has pitched himself as the candidate best positioned to win in November against Republican U.S. Representative Tom Tiffany, who is endorsed by President Donald Trump, and won overwhelmingly in the GOP primary. Daniel Degner is president of Wisconsin Family Action.
5: What we learned in Wisconsin last night is that voters in swing states overwhelmingly reject a far-left socialist agenda. Really glad to see that socialism is not taking over our state.
4: Real Clear polling shows Crowley with a 2-point advantage in general election polls against Tiffany.
5: That is within the margin of error. So what we are going to expect in Wisconsin is what we expect in Wisconsin every election, and that's tight elections. Those are elections that come down to less than 30,000 votes statewide. If you look at the 2016, 2020, 2024, those races all came down to about a percentage point. There's even more of an importance to vote now, because in Wisconsin, every vote matters. And we saw that last night with this election coming down to less than 3,000 votes statewide. It will be a very tight race as we look at November.
4: Degner says when it comes to the issues, there will be a clear choice between the two candidates in November. I'm Chad Groening.
0: KERA News reports a newly formed commission is set to advise Fort Worth, Texas on data center regulations. The commission will include community members, academics, and industry experts. It will conduct a fact-based evaluation focusing on the center's impact on electricity and energy, water, and economic development. It will also consider setback, noise, lighting, and other development standards. And that is all our time for this hour's news. We invite you to find more news online at afn.net. I'm Robert Thornton.

We are just what you need, just when you need it. Words of faith, hope, and love. Leading you in God's direction through His Son, Jesus Christ, your inspiration station, 1450 AM, WMFJ Daytona Beach, and 96.9 FM, W245 DF, New Smyrna Beach.

It's Wednesday, August 12, 2026. I'm Albert Mohler, and this is The Briefing, a daily analysis of news and events from a Christian worldview. The art and ethics of deception. All of that comes to the fore with the news that broke just yesterday in the mainstream media that the President of the United States, leaving a major summit event in Ankara, Turkey, was basically smuggled not only out of the country, but smuggled off of Air Force One into a food container and then eventually onto a modified military jet that took him to England simply because the threats made credible threats in the judgment of the Israelis and the Americans, threats against the life of the U.S. president originating in Iran. So it's a big story. It's the kind of story that would be in a James Bond movie or something similar. It's the kind of story that seems more likely upon first hearing to be fiction than fact, but it is fact, and it turns out it's not unprecedented in American history. As a matter of fact, there have been repeated deceptions about the physical location of a president of the United States in the modern age. And this is a big story simply because of the national security ramifications, the sheer drama of it all, Americans and others understanding what's at stake in all of this. And then there is the entire issue of the ethics of deception, which, by the way, becomes involved in a larger ethical context. So, for example, let's just look at the facts that we now know. And we know this because senior government officials confirmed to the mainstream media, at least first in this, I think, may have been the Wall Street Journal and then also the New York Times, basically then the Washington Post and just about everybody else is in on the fact that something big has happened here. And we're talking about a president of the United States appearing to go up the stairs into Air Force One, thus in order to take off. And actually, the story is even more complicated because you now have the new presidential jet with the gift of the big 747 extended and upgraded in terms of the accoutrements and the seating and all the rest. And not only that, the pattern, even the red, white, and blue pattern on the outside, it's in the presidential fleet. But it lacks, and the president's upset about this, but there have been military authorities who have acknowledged that it lacks some of the defensive capability against threats that the other two older 747s have. But in this case, the president didn't actually move to one of the older Air Force One, as they're often referred. It's actually only Air Force One when the president's on it. But those special mission jets, known familiarly as Air Force One, he not only appeared to shift to it, but we now know he shifted immediately off of it, and doing so by walking through the plane into a food service container, and then being put on a modified 757, another military jet, and then flown out of the country. The credible threats in terms of the killing of the president were very much here in the fore. Now, at this point, let's just again remind ourselves of the facts. There was deception. There was intentional deception undertaken by the United States government to basically misrepresent where the president of the United States bodily was. He was not on the new plane. He was not on the older plane, often referred to as Air Force One. He was in a special military plane, a modified 757, and that was not known until just the last 24 hours or so. Now, when you look more closely at the story, the deception becomes even more deceptive because the president went up the stairs, he turned and greeted with his wave, and thus went into the jet. That was a very clear indication that the president was on the jet. It was also known that there were special security arrangements to the extent that the press on the plane, which they thought was Air Force One, the press was asked to lower the window shades and not to open them because of the security threat. They thought the president was on the plane they were on. Later, they discovered the president was taken off for special security considerations, which led some people in the press to say, well, we were a part, right, of that special security situation. Our lives were endangered. We didn't know that the danger was so high. The president wasn't even on the plane. We thought he was on with us. All right. The special security situation, by the way, is not just in the context of the latest hostilities with Iran, although that's clearly a part of the background. The reality is the threats against President Trump on the part of Iran go back to the assassination of Qasem Soleimani, which was undertaken in January of 2020. Ever since then, there have been Iranian threats to assassinate President Trump. Very bona fide, very clear, credible threats. And that was a factor we now know in the 2024 presidential election when the Secret Service had to undertake special security considerations because of that threat.
And given the more recent hostilities, that threat has only grown. We now know, and it's been confirmed by military intelligence, that there were credible threats against the president's life when there was this meeting there in Turkey, and thus the special security considerations, including sneaking the president off the jet onto another jet and all that, became necessary as security considerations. All right. So it was a deception, right? It was an intentional effort to deceive those watching and observing, right down to the press corps, by the way, and some members of the administration. They were deceived, thinking the president was on that plane marked as Air Force One when actually he had been taken off and is on another plane. Okay, so is it ever right to deceive? Now, you know that it's possible to lie with words, but it's also possible to lie with gestures and actions. So is this in the category of thou shalt not lie? This is one of the most difficult issues, and Christian ethicists and military ethicists have struggled with this for centuries, and this is a very long moral consideration. During World War II, when you had the Allies over against Nazi Germany, British Prime Minister Winston Churchill once said that the truth is so precious it has to be guarded by a bodyguard of lies. In other words, Prime Minister Churchill said the only way we can conduct war is in circumstances in which we deliberately seek to deceive. We have to lie about our intentions. In the preparations for D-Day, the Allied invasion of Germany, the Allies undertook to deceive Adolf Hitler right down to inflatable tanks made to look like tanks in terms of military intelligence flights, to put them in such a place that Hitler would miscalculate about where the invasion would take place. It turns out that was stunningly successful and crucial to the Allied cause. Okay, so we know it is a sin to lie. But this comes down to the question about when you have deception in order to, say, do something that is righteous. Now, clearly, this is not something that is at the level of, let's just say, parental admonitions to children. This is in a dark world in which we understand there are real threats. And Christians, I just want you to know, have been struggling with this for a long time. It's been a part of Christian ethical consideration for a very long time. In the Western Christian tradition, it has been understood that there are circumstances in which, under extremists, in order to protect lives, for example, and to protect liberty, you might say, just in the course of a war, that kind of struggle, there are inevitabilities in which the truth would be misused in such a way as to bring about death. And so there is what just has to be admitted to be some form of deception. In Christian conversation, there have been open debates about whether it is possible and morally right to deceive someone who intends to do harm against another human being. And the basic Christian consensus in the midst of that excruciating moral condition is that it is not absolutely certain that such a thing would be right, although the protection of life is at times an overriding consideration, which is to say that there are people who would say deception is not right under any circumstance who probably would not tell someone who intended harm where their child was hidden. Churchill's statement also helps us to understand that in the moral extremity of war, sometimes, and this is just an honest Christian statement, the Christian agent has to be committed to do the least thing wrong in the circumstance, the thing that is least wrong in a circumstance. And when it comes to something like hiding the President of the United States, I think most Americans would say, okay, that's pretty uncomplicated, given the threat, the credible threat. On the other hand, you have members of the press corps that are openly saying, hey, we were put on that plane when we are told there was a credible threat against the president's life, but if there was an attack against the plane, it would have taken us as well. There's another aspect of this in which you have members of the press corps complaining that not one of them knew about the deception. And thus you go back to March of 2000 when the president on the plane, or not on the plane, was Bill Clinton. And it turns out that on a flight at that time in the year 2000 between India and Pakistan, the president, in that case, President Clinton, was basically smuggled off the jet. But there was one member of the press who was told about it in order to have some press knowledge about where the president was. Now there is the complaint, and the Washington Post is running this in terms of headline, Trump and Clinton both did plane switches, but only one told the press corps. And it turns out in this case that the Secret Service and the White House just made the determination that under this circumstance, they could tell no one,
where the president actually was. It is also evident that it's a matter of frustration that this story is now out in public and confirmed by government authorities. There are people responsible for the president's security and for other security matters who are not at all happy that this has been disclosed. All of this gets back to something very interesting just in terms of worldview consideration. So here's a statement, might not appear to be inherently connected. I assure you, eventually it is. And that has to do with the fact that if you look at the entire category, the entire genre of spy literature and espionage fiction, here's the most interesting thing. That did not emerge from a secular source. It emerged overwhelmingly from a deeply Christian source. And you're looking at the fact that it was a good number of Roman Catholics, and it was a good number of others who were very much trained and educated in the Christian tradition, who understood the moral issues of spycraft in such a way that they created an entire genre of literature out of the political and moral crises of the 20th century. In which case you had spy fiction, you had Jean Le Carré and any number of other authors, Graham Greene and others who were writing famous works, some of them made into movies and all the rest. So why did that emerge from a Christian context? And the answer is because in the Christian context, there is an understanding that truth is to be maintained and any deviation from truth has to be justified under extraordinary circumstances. The extraordinary circumstances become the intensity of the plot in terms of not only the literature of espionage, but also of the craft of espionage itself. This moral issue was taken head on by Ralph McInerney, a Catholic professor of literature at the University of Notre Dame. He asked the question openly, why is it that detective fiction in one sense, but in particular espionage fiction, why do these things emerge from a Christian context? And it is because the Christian understands these are issues of grave moral concern. That's what makes them most interesting. That's what makes them so excruciatingly interesting. And you know, it is simply a matter of Christian honesty. We have to admit there are some situations in which moral extremity is simply something we have to admit. I think most American Christians would say it was a righteous act to deceive would-be assassins about the location of the president of the United States. I think those same Christians would say it is a sin to lie. And that raises what at least some Christian moral theologians have said is a distinction. And it has to do not only with the context, but also the motivation. But it's just a reminder to us that there are issues of moral extremity. These tend to show up, especially in conditions of extremity like war. So that's where you're going to find these kinds of things. And in terms of international politics and ongoing military action between the United States and Iran, this is a fallen world in which horrible things are plotted and credible threats are made. And we can understand, I think, why the United States government undertook extraordinary action to be absolutely unclear, let's just state it most charitably, about where the president of the United States was. It's also interesting, just one final observation. When you look at the press coverage has to be a bit hedged itself, simply because they're not sure exactly how to say this. So, for example, the New York Times headline earlier yesterday was this: Trump said to have secretly used military jet to leave Turkey amid threats. For the Times, that's a pretty complicated headline. It's morally revealing in itself. Trump said to have secretly used military jet to leave Turkey amid threats. That's the other thing in this kind of context. The government, for reasons that are quite understandable, wants to admit at least the claim that comes down to plausible deniability. In a fallen world, that comes with moral consequence as well. Next, while we're speaking about deception, we need to look at a related story, and this has to do with the big headlines about the resignation of a professor at Cambridge University. The professor's name, now former professor, is Jason Arday. And just as a matter of interest, yesterday, his memoir was released in the United States for publication entitled Great and Unfortunate Things. Jason Arday has been very much a figure of the ideological left, and he was celebrated in 2023 by Cambridge University, which claimed him as the youngest black professor in its history. He resigned, however, just a matter of days ago, saying, quote, "I no longer wish to feel as though I'm living under a constant spotlight where every aspect of my life is subject to public examination and judgment." That came even as
Cambridge University had been steadfastly defending him about claims that he had plagiarized and misrepresented his story and claimed false documentation and all the rest. Cambridge defended him until there was so much information out in the public square that Cambridge University, one of the most respected, one of the oldest, indeed most ancient universities in the entire world, it had to come back and say, now we're launching a formal investigation. Jason Arde did not want to go through that investigation, thus he resigned. But, you know, the story is going to be investigated in the press and elsewhere for a very long time because it is a very big story. Okay, the story of Jason Arde was very much a part of his hiring at Cambridge University. And so even as he had been hired by one of the historic colleges there, even as he was given what basically is the rank of full professor in a very accelerated way, he was celebrated as the youngest black professor in history. And there's all kinds of overtones here just in terms of representation, identity politics, and all the rest. But it's also interesting that he largely was hired on the basis of his story. So it was a remarkable story, a story about a boy who was autistic and non-communicative until he was something like 12 or 13 years old. And then when he was, in his own words, just days shy of his 12th birthday, he spoke. And this was because we are told that even as he's the son of Ghanaian immigrants there to the United Kingdom, he was raised in public housing in Southwest London, he grew up struggling with autism and quote, but miraculously, just a few days shy of my 12th birthday, I spoke, and that was in an exchange we were told with a speech therapist. Quote, it was at the start of one of my sessions. Katrina just said, hello, Jason. At that moment, I was fiddling with my hearing aid, which was bothering me. Then I took it out of my ear and said hello back to her. So that was supposedly the first time he communicated verbally. He said that he overcame these massive learning developmental challenges that it would take him, quote, an hour to read and absorb a single page. He says he could not read or write until he was 18. He decided to go to college, had to have a friend, girlfriend, as he says, fill out his application. He also got involved in other things, supposedly an attack. There was a severed animal head that supposedly was sent to him as a threat. None of these things, it turns out, were verifiable. And then he ends up going into higher education. He ends up doing a doctorate in a lesser-known British university and then being hired by Cambridge, which, as I say, is one of the most illustrious academic brands, rightly so, in terms of the history of the world. And so we're looking at a story that just appeared to be remarkable, and it was remarkable in other ways as well. So, for example, in telling his story and even in presenting himself to the press, he was a hero, according to his own record, in terms of public service and all the rest. He claimed to have completed 30 marathons in 35 days. He claimed to have completed 30 marathons in 35 days raising money for charity. He claimed in the millions of pounds, millions, multiple millions of dollars. And, well, number one, let's just say he also claimed that at least in the course of those 35 days in which he, we're told, ran 30 marathons in 35 days, he also fractured his leg and it swelled to twice its size and he continued running. Now, under any normal circumstance, that would be a very dubious claim, just to state the obvious. That doesn't sound right. He stated it over and over again. It also appears in his book. But that becomes a matter of public record when you look at the money contributed, and no charity came up with any kind of money like he was talking about. There's no record of him being in these events. It turns out that he claimed to have held some academic posts that he did not, and he also had written things that were published, and he did not, and they were not. And so it's just one of these massive stories. It's a house of cards, and it exists, and it holds together, and it's celebrated, and Cambridge pointed to him over and over and over again, and then the house of cards began to fall, just a couple of cards at first, and before you know it, the entire structure falls. That's a huge morality tale. And it also has to do, in this case, with a situation that's in the larger context. The worldview issues here are massive. One of those larger contexts is identity politics. And it is very interesting that in the pressure on Cambridge University before the hiring of Jason Arde, students in the education programs there, 152 current and former students in the Faculty of Education demanded that Cambridge make basically reparations to decolonize. This goes back to the British Empire and the claim that, you know, there's enormous
prejudice and enormous oppression that came by means of the colonization. And thus, this is a part of the woke culture in which the claim was that this university, the elite university like Cambridge, it was overwhelmingly committed to white privilege. And by the way, there's still very few black professors in the elite British university system. It's one of those things that created a political context. Jason Arday's hired. Again, he's celebrated. It turns out no one did the adequate checks of the obvious to find out if the story was even credible. And when we're talking about this story, let me just refer to the fact that when we talk about the claims about autism and reading and all the rest, you know, not to mention the marathons and even more. It's one of those things in which you just have to say, this sounds like a fantasy. It sounds like in literature, what's called fantasist literature. It sounds like something you're supposed to recognize as ridiculous, but it was presented as true. The Times of London admits that there are just huge problems. Quote, the board of electors that appointed him has come under scrutiny after the head of the faculty claimed that his research was the best in the world. So he was presented not just as having adequate academic background, but among the best in the world. Quote, a Times. So this is the Times of London. Very respected newspaper. A Times investigation has found that his journal articles contained impossible data and evidence of fabricated interviews. Okay, so this raises a whole set of issues in many disciplines. In, say, the old arts and sciences curriculum, as it was known, and I think rightly honored in the world of higher education, there were very limited focused ways of conducting research, and it has to do with complete documentation, intellectual credit given where it is due, analysis based upon historical texts and all the rest. Or in the world of the sciences, you follow the absolute rules of whatever is the respective science. You have to document your research. When it comes to the social sciences, everything has always been softer. The ideologies have always been much closer to the bone. And not only that, very evident on the skin. And so when you look at something like this, you recognize, okay, this would be in this kind of school of education. This would be in the realm that's often defined as sociology. And we're going to be talking about that more in coming days because there is a huge controversy now in the field of sociology in the United States as well. I think most Christians don't understand how ideologically committed that field of study is. And you can look at this and you can understand that even in that world, there's still competition. You still have people who are in the field, and they're going to at least question your work when it comes down to just the staple things, such as the collection of data and the publication of interviews. It turns out if they were impossible, let's just state the obvious, that should be a problem. The Telegraph of London, a more conservative but major influential newspaper in London, ran an article just in recent days, the headline, "The Jason Arday Memoir," that's put in quotation marks for reasons we now understand, "that now appears to be more fiction than fact." That raises another issue, which is if you're writing what is supposed to be your story, you're writing in the first person and you're making claims, that's a morally significant enterprise. And if it's presented as a memoir, it better not be a fantasy. And again, when you're looking at human memory, I think all of us would give a certain allowance for the fact that when you're looking at this, you'd understand that you know, things that happened long ago and other things, you'd understand it's difficult, you know, to document in the same way. But when you are talking about staking your entire reputation on a story that includes 30 marathons in 35 days and money that was raised and never showed up anywhere and places you didn't go and positions you didn't hold, that turns out, even in the world of higher education, still to be a problem. Okay, as is almost always the case, when this kind of story breaks, there's an immediate shock, and then people begin to talk about the story. They begin to investigate. Other journalists get involved. I think a really important article was published at the New York Times about this. It's by Jesse Singel. Headline, "A Top Scholar's Fall Shows That Universities Don't Get It." And one of the things he says is that you have these elite universities, and they basically cut themselves off from an awful lot of criticism and even open, honest questions. So, for example, listen to this, and it's about Jason Arday. Quote, "The British publication Times Higher Education," by the way, it doesn't get more elite than that. That's like... It is the main news vehicle about higher education in Britain. It's associated also with the Times. "The Times Higher Education was preparing a story on Mr. Arday in 2025, so that's a year ago at least. And this group, Retraction Watch, reported
that it had happened, quote, which was to include evidence of extensive plagiarism in his 2015 PhD thesis from Liverpool John Moores University. Mr. Arday then hired the prominent British defamation firm Carter Ruck, that's a law firm, which sent the outlet a threatening letter that appears to have killed the story. The scandal broke only when the philosopher of biology, Nathan Koffness, published a lengthy Substack post last month, dragging everything into the open. So let's just say that that also brings another angle to this, which is that this man had successfully used a law firm to sue or threaten to sue an organization for working on a story that turns out to be true. I guess one other observation as we look at this is that eventually the truth will out. Eventually, in most cases, it does. It certainly did in the case of Jason Arday, and perhaps with more global consequences, even with the travel, recent travel of a president of the United States. That's something else we just have to keep in mind, and that is that even if in this life, even if in this entire historical epoch, such things are not known, the day is coming when before the sovereign judge of all things will be disclosed. Finally, let me just say that we're waiting until tomorrow in order to have adequate election results to be certain. We know how to talk about the results of the voting on Tuesday. That will come tomorrow on The Briefing, and we've got big issues to discuss. 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For more information, go to my website at albertmoeller.com. 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I'll meet you again tomorrow for The Briefing.

0: We are just what you need, just when you need it. 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
1: Jesus bears the full weight of our sinfulness on Himself in the sense that He takes the punishment of God. 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
3: You can probably think of cases where a president has pardoned a convicted felon, but here's something you'll never hear about: a president securing a criminal's freedom by substitution, that is, by taking the criminal's place, accepting for himself the punishment that the criminal deserved. And yet that sort of punishment, a substitutionary punishment, completely unearned and undeserved, that is exactly what the Son of God accepted and endured in the place of every sinner who would ever trust in Him. Consider that eternal truth in John MacArthur's message today, a part of his study called The Gospel According to God. But before we continue this series, I have a letter here from a man who wanted to express his gratitude for Grace to You's ministry in his life, specifically from the German translation work that we have done. He writes, "I have been a devout Christian for what feels like my entire life. Unfortunately, over the past few decades, I have witnessed how major German churches have increasingly distanced themselves from the Word of God and from God Himself. My heart bleeds to this day. A few years ago, I came across a book by John MacArthur. I can't even remember which book it was. I didn't have high hopes that it would hold any insights for me. When I started reading, however, I was enlightened and a whole new world of faith opened up to me. I bought the next book by John MacArthur and then another and so on. Today, I have a considerable number of German books by John MacArthur on my shelf. I also discovered Grace to You. When I bought the MacArthur Study Bible, my understanding and faith were lifted to a whole new level. I can't wait for the next book by John MacArthur to be published in German. Your translations of John MacArthur's sermons into German are blessings for souls hungry for God's Word. Keep up the good work. I'm so delighted that your work is growing and that you are giving hope to believers in Germany." Well, what a great letter. And friend, just know that the faithful support of listeners like you is what makes our ministry possible in English and a growing number of other major languages. To partner with us in ministering to people in Germany and all around the world, express your tax-deductible support at gty.org. I'll have the rest of our contact information for you after the lesson. But right now, here's John MacArthur to continue his look at the gospel according to God.
1: There is a time in the future when Israel will look at Jesus Christ and say, "Blessed is he who comes in the name of the Lord." They will recognize their Messiah. That's what Zechariah wrote about. That's when they look on the one they've pierced and mourn for him as an only son, and a fountain of cleansing is opened to them. That's their future salvation. Now, the Old Testament prophets wrote about this, and they wrote about it in no vague terms. Go to Ezekiel 36. Ezekiel 36, some very important insight in verse 16. Here's the message that comes to the people of Israel, the Jewish people. Verse 16, "Then the word of the Lord came to me, saying," and here's the history, "Son of man," that's a title given to Ezekiel, "when the house of Israel was living in their own land, they defiled it by their ways and their deeds. Their way before me was like the uncleanness of a woman in her impurity." Very gross description. "Therefore, I poured out my wrath on them for the blood which they had shed on the land, because they had defiled it with their idols. And I scattered them among the nations, and they were dispersed throughout the lands. According to their ways and their deeds, I judged them. And that's exactly what happened. That's called the diaspora, and every Jew knows about that. And it started with the Babylonian deportation. However, verse 20, when they came to the nations where they went, when they got scattered all over the world, they profaned my holy name. How did they do that? Because it was said of them, these are the people of the Lord. Yet they have come out of his land. What is that saying? It's saying this. When they were scattered all over the world, they profaned my holy name because people said, what kind of a God do these people have who can't even keep them in their land? And they mocked God. The nations have mocked God. The God of the Jews has been mocked by the nations into which they have been scattered through human history. And so in verse 21, God says, I had concern for my holy name, which the house of Israel had profaned among the nations where they went. Jews all over the world, beleaguered Jews all over the world, struggling throughout all their history. It was hard to sell the rest of the nations on the greatness and the glory and the power of their God. He couldn't even keep them in their own land. Well, this is a picture of the profaning of the name of the true God in the scattering of the Jews through history. Verse 22 is the therefore say to the house of Israel, thus says the Lord God, it's not for your sake, O house of Israel, that I'm about to act. This isn't about you, but for my holy name, which you have profaned among the nations where you went. I've got to do something to gain my reputation back. That's what God's saying. I will, verse 23, vindicate the holiness of my great name, which has been profaned among the nations, which you have profaned in their midst. Then the nations will know that I am the Lord, declares the Lord God, when I prove myself holy among you in their sight. The only way that I'm going to be able to put my glory on display in the nations is to put my glory on display through you. How am I going to do that? First, verse 24, I'll take you from the nations and gather you from all the lands and bring you into your own land. Well, we have a preview of that, don't we? 1948, they went back, reconstituted their nation. That is a fact, incontrovertible fact. They are there. This is not the salvation of Israel. This is simply a preview and an indication of what is to come. I'll bring you back, and then it will happen. When I get you back in the land, and this is coming as we watch, isn't it? Jewish people from all over the world migrating in, rolling in. Some of them even coming to Christ now as individuals. Some of them embracing the gospel now, embracing Jesus as their Messiah now. But the nation remains fixed against Christ as a people. But the day will come in the future, and he's talking about the people, the nation, the house of Israel. Verse 25, here's the key. I will sprinkle clean water on you, and you'll be clean. I'll cleanse you from all your filthiness and all your idols. Moreover, I will give you a new heart, put a new spirit within you. I will remove the heart of stone from your flesh and give you a heart of flesh. I will put my spirit within you and cause you to walk in my statutes, and you will be careful to observe my ordinances. That is a statement of salvation. That's dramatic. In concern for his own holy name, to vindicate his faithfulness and demonstrate his glory, God will one day save the Jews. He is already in the process of regathering them, and in the future, he will save them. Now look at the components of this. These are all elements of salvation. Verse 25, I'll sprinkle clean water on you and you'll be clean. I'll cleanse you from all your filthiness and your idols. That's what salvation is. It's the washing of regeneration, isn't it? It's the cleansing, a sanctification. And then he says in verse 26, the second of these two verses, I will give you a new heart. That's regeneration. You could say that the cleansing is the sanctification and the new heart is the regeneration. A new heart means new life. And I'll give you a new spirit, a new disposition, a new attitude, a new nature. That's conversion. A new mind, new affections. I'll give you a new power. A new power, what is that? I will put my spirit within you. And based on the power of the Spirit in you, cause you to walk in my statutes and to be careful to observe my ordinances. A new behavior, obedience. A new condition, sanctification, cleansed from sin. A new heart, regeneration. A new disposition or spirit, conversion. A new power, the indwelling Holy Spirit. A new behavior, obedience. All that will come to Israel in the future. That is the salvation of the people. I love this. Verse 28, you'll live in the land that I gave to your forefathers, so you will be my people, and I will be your God. Moreover, I will save you from all your uncleanness. Down in verse 31, he says, you will remember your evil ways and your deeds that were not good, and you will loathe yourselves in your own sight for your iniquities and your abominations. That's the stuff of real repentance, isn't it? They're going to look back over their sins and transgressions, and they're going to hear the preaching of the gospel. Who would they hear it from? 144,000 Jews, converted Gentiles out of every tongue, tribe, and nation that happens during the time of the tribulation. Angels in the heavens, two witnesses. The gospel will be everywhere during that final time of divine judgment on the earth before the return of Christ. They will hear the gospel. They will see their sin. They will repent of their sin. They will look on the one they've pierced. They will mourn for him as an only son. They will be sanctified, regenerated, converted, spirit empowered, and turned into obedient followers of Christ. This is the real stuff. Verse 32, I'm not doing this for your sake. For my sake. On that day, verse 33, I'll cleanse you from all your iniquities. This is salvation. This is promise to Israel here. True conversion for the glory of God. Now I want you to look at Jeremiah 31. Jeremiah 31, 31, this is the high point of Jeremiah's prophecy. Behold, the days are coming, future, declares the Lord, when I will make a new covenant with the house of Israel and the house of Judah, not like the covenant which I made with their fathers in the day I took them by the hand to bring them out of the land of Egypt, my covenant which they broke, although I was a husband to them, declares the Lord. What covenant is that? That's the covenant of the law. That's the Mosaic covenant given on Sinai. And they broke it even before Moses could get down and read it to them. When he came down holding in his hands, they were breaking it. They couldn't keep it. It's a covenant no one could keep. So I'm going to give you a new covenant. I'm going to make a new covenant, not like that one. What's the nature of the new one? Verse 33, I'm going to make this covenant with the house of Israel after those days, at the end of history. Here's the difference. That law was on the outside. This one is different. I will put my law within them, and on their heart I will write it, and I will be their God, and they shall be my people. Same thing that Ezekiel said. And they will not teach again each man his neighbor and each man his brother, saying, know the Lord. Evangelism will end in Israel, because they'll all know the Lord. They'll all know me, from the least of them to the greatest of them, declares the Lord. I will forgive their iniquity and their sin. I will remember no more. That's the conversion of the nation. The components are the same. There is here forgiveness, regeneration, conversion, true knowledge, obedience. They will believe themselves to be wretched sinners. And they will believe the Lord Jesus is the only Savior. They will believe it collectively as a nation. That in itself, folks, is a testimony to the sovereignty of God in salvation. The only way people get saved individually is by the sovereign work of God. The only way nations get saved, because there's only one nation promised salvation in one moment, would be by a sovereign act of God, because not all individual Jews are going to come to the same conclusion by some act of personal free will. in the same moment. God saves them. And wonderfully, this new covenant was made with Israel, but Israel rejected their Messiah. And after the death and resurrection of Christ, the new covenant was open to embrace everyone. Though the new covenant has been ratified in the death of Jesus Christ and extended past Israel to the church. There was no church when it was promised to them, but now that the church has come, we are saved in the same way, by the same new covenant. That's why Paul in 2 Corinthians 3:6 says we are ministers of the new covenant. And Paul was talking to Gentiles when he said that in Corinth. And after the fullness of the Gentiles comes in by the new covenant, then comes the salvation of Israel. You get the picture. When they come to this point in the future, they will make the confession that is here in Isaiah 53. These will be their words. And let's just go to our text, verses 4 to 6. They're going to look back at Christ, whom they pierced. They're going to reevaluate the attitude. They didn't believe, verse 1 says, who believed the message given to us? Few. Who actually understood the revelation of the arm of the Lord, the power of God in the Lord Jesus Christ? Very few. We weren't impressed with His origin. He was like a sucker branch. He was like a root in parched ground. We weren't impressed with His life. He had no stately form or majesty. Nothing about Him attracted us. We were certainly not impressed with His death. Despised, forsaken of men, a man of sorrows, acquainted with grief. He was so despicable in His death, we wouldn't even look at Him. He was despised, and we thought of Him as nothing. He was a nobody. That's what we thought. But now everything's changed. Now we know all those griefs, all those sorrows were ours. Surely our griefs He Himself bore. And our sorrows He carried. We had esteemed Him stricken, smitten by God, and afflicted. We thought that God was punishing Him for His blasphemy. Now we know He was pierced through for our transgressions, crushed for our iniquities, chastened for our well-being, scourged for our healing. Complete reversal of the estimate concerning Christ. They admit their horrible error in that future day. They will confess. They know the history of Jesus. They know He was pierced. They know He was crushed or bruised. They know He was punished at the end of a mock trial. They know He was scourged. That's part of their history. Every Jew knows that. But one day they're going to admit that it wasn't for His blasphemies. It was for theirs. They're going to say, we understand our transgressions. We understand our iniquities. Our transgressions, our iniquities, those are negatives. They will confess that Jesus was punished by God for their transgressions. That means violations. Transgressions means a step over the line. Violating the law of God. Iniquities, that's a different word. Essentially, it's a word that means to bend double, twisted like a pretzel. To bend double. It's perversions. We now know that He suffered for our violations and our perversions. That's the negative. The positive is He suffered to bring about our well-being. See it there, middle of the verse, our well-being. Punishment for our well-being fell on Him, and by His scourging we are healed. There's the positives. He died under the weight of the punishment of God against our transgressions and our iniquities, our violations and our perversions. And in so doing, He purchased for us well-being and healing. Well-being is shalom in Hebrew. Shalom, peace, full blessedness, and healing, spiritual wholeness, spiritual health. The death of the physician made the patient well. We were sinful and thus sick, grieving, sorrowful, guilty, guilty of violations, guilty of perversion, separated from God, no peace, no spiritual health. But He took our sins and our griefs and our sorrows and everything that comes with sin, and He's placed Himself voluntarily under the judgment of God to be punished for our sins and to then purchase our peace with God and our true blessedness. Thus does the whole nation of Israel, at least a third after the two-thirds of the rebels are purged out, according to Zechariah, one-third of the nation confess its long, long rejection of Christ, its long blasphemy of God, and they will be saved. This is the stunning reality of the future for the nation Israel. There's one other thing that I want to do to help you see verse 6 in another way. In verse 6, we have the deepest recognition of sin. They talk about their attitudes, they will, when they say we had the wrong estimation of him. We esteemed him or considered him or thought of him or reckoned him. In other words, our thinking was corrupt. We were wrong in what we thought about him. They talk about behaviors. That's the transgressions and iniquities. And they talk about deprivations. Sinners recognize this. They lack well-being. They lack shalom. They lack peace with God. They had no, as Isaiah 54 calls it, covenant of peace which couldn't be shaken. And they also lacked wholeness, spiritual health. They were sick. Chapter 1 says sick from head to toe, sick in sin. So they understand those issues, the corrupt thinking, corrupt behavior, and the absence of all that is good. They know that. But there's something else that a sinner must come to grips with. And that is, that it isn't just a matter of how we think, attitudes. It isn't just a matter of what we do. It isn't just a matter of what we lack. Confession of sin gets down to the bottom line. It is a matter of who we are. The problem is in our nature, and that's where verse 6 comes in. It's in our nature. It is more profound than most would recognize looking at this section. This part of the confession looks not at the manifestations of sin, but the cause. Here's the problem. All of us are like sheep, and we've gone astray. Each of us has turned to his own way. And he says it's in our nature. Sheep act like sheep. Sheep don't act like anything but sheep. We're acting consistently with our nature. And in fact, they will find a parallel in sheep. Sheep are stupid, defenseless, helpless, wanderers. They don't get in flocks like geese, and they don't hang around herds like cows. They don't stay together. So they're a good analogy. They have built into them a tendency to wander away from security and safety and provision and wander off, not in a group, but all by themselves, each going his own way. They follow that internal impulse that leads them away from all that is safe and secure and helpful. Our problem is deep in our nature. We are like sheep, defenseless, stupid, helpless wanderers. Remember in Matthew 9:36, Jesus looked at the people and said, they're like sheep without what? Shepherd. They're just going their own way, following their own sinful path that their nature dictates. They follow the intuition of their own wretched fallenness. That's what sinners do. It's what sinners do. I mean, how many options do sinners have? Huh? Today, how many do you have? Well, there's no end to the options. You can follow your own way. And without Jesus Christ, you will. You'll follow the path of sin that you choose. You'll go your own way like a sheep does. Oh, there'll be some others that are going your way, so you'll eventually bump into them. But it's all very personal and very independent. This is how sheep function. And this is part of a true confession, folks. This is a genuine repentance that recognizes that the evidences of sin betray a nature of sin. Gathering all that guilt and all that just punishment and, as it were, dying for not only what we've done, but who we are. Jesus bears the full weight of our sinfulness on himself in the sense that he takes the punishment of God. That's what the verse says at the end. The Lord has caused the iniquity of us all

0: belong to us and take the full fury of divine wrath. Five different ways in those verses. Five different ways it speaks of the vicarious substitutionary provision of Jesus Christ dying in our place. This is the heart of the gospel. Now, just a footnote. It wasn't the sin that killed him. It was God who killed him. It wasn't the sin. He didn't have any sin. He was sinless, holy, harmless, undefiled, separate from sinners. Sin did not kill Jesus. God killed Jesus to pay for sin that he never committed, but that you did and I did. Jesus didn't die as a moral influence showing the power of love. Jesus didn't die as an example of sacrifice for a noble cause. Jesus didn't die as nothing more than Christus Victor. That was a theory that came out in the 1930s and still around. Jesus didn't die because we are victims trapped in unjust circumstances and need to be rescued. There's only one way to understand the death of Christ, and that is under the principle of penal substitution. He was our substitute to take the penalty for our sins, to satisfy the justice of God.
1: 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Now for the entire Grace to You staff, I'm Phil Johnson with a question. Is there anything more tragic than when someone is sent to jail, or worse, executed for a crime he didn't commit? Of course, that's exactly what happened to Christ at Calvary. And if you're a Christian, that miscarriage of justice is cause for your rejoicing. See what I mean tomorrow. It's another half hour of unleashing God's truth, one verse at a time, on Grace to You.
2: 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The Cornerstone. 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

0: You know, there's nothing quite like the energy of a live sporting event. 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But when it's our turn to get out there and play, well, that's a whole different story. Today on Focal Point, Pastor Mike Fabares turns to Hebrews chapter 12 and encourages us to fight the good fight. The Bible presents all kinds of men and women who lived lives of ambitious faith. And now it's our turn. Here's Pastor Mike with his message, spurred on by godly examples.
1: Do you realize how much of your life, the quality of it, the fulfillment of it, the gratitude, the joy that you experience, it really comes down to this one basic thing. How well are you following the shepherd? Or are you distracted and are you struggling as you have all these competing forces in your life? I mean, with so much hanging on whether we faithfully follow the shepherd, and your life, really, the daily quality of it, contingent on that, I think it would do us well, as we take Hebrews 12 seriously, to open ourselves up to God and His Spirit and say, you know what? I need to get serious about this issue. It needs to be priority one, top priority. And I'm willing to walk this path and run this race and get serious about fighting all the distractions and everything that wants to take me off the path of walking in step with our great shepherd. We called it ambitious faith, and we looked at all these examples of people that said, I'm going to follow God and do the right thing, and I'm going to trust Him no matter what. I'm going to do that, and God is good, and it's worth it, and I'm going to go after it. Verse after verse and paragraph after paragraph, and finally we get to chapter 12 in Hebrews, and it's as though the inspired words of Hebrews turn a corner, and now it points its attention right at us. Okay, those were the great people who followed me then, but what about you and what about now? Take a look at these words, Hebrews chapter 12, verse 1. Therefore, since we're surrounded by such a great cloud of witnesses, and there are people that have done it well, and there's all kinds of examples we could continue to give, but since that's true of them, then how about us? Here's the main verb here. Let us throw off everything that hinders and the sin that so easily entangles. And let us run with perseverance the race, I love this, that is marked out for us. I mean, the writer of Hebrews, I mean, really is crafting together this homiletical bullet that's moving through all these reasons to live for God. And then he says to these people, listen, now you live godly lives. This is about you taking all the sin and all the temptation, all the lure, and just getting it out of the way. Don't be entangled in sin. Let's move forward and live for God and follow the shepherd faithfully. This is a great passage, and there's so much here. But the bottom line is, since we're surrounded by such a great cloud of testifiers who have testified to the appropriateness, the value, the reward, the requirement, and the rightness of doing the right thing, here's the deal. Let's throw off everything that hinders and the sin that so easily entangles. And bottom line now, let us run with perseverance the race that is marked out for us. There's the heroes, chapter 11. Now you got a race to run. And you better throw that sin out of your life because you've got to run that race. But here's the virtue you're going to need. Circle this word. The virtue that you're going to need is what? Perseverance. I got to have perseverance. I cannot do it without that. I need to persevere. I cannot think, as I said earlier, that the Christian life, when I become a Christian, solves the problem. No, it creates the problem, right? The world is declaring war on my values. My body is rebelling against the resolve to follow Christ. And that battle, as Paul said, in the last chapter of the last book he ever wrote in the New Testament, the second epistle to Timothy, he said, listen, it's not until his dying day that he could say this line, I fought the good fight, I finished the race. He doesn't say that till he's about to die. The preceding phrase is, I'm going to be poured out like a drink offering. He's on his deathbed, and his amanuensis is standing next to him, and he's dictating these words, here's the deal, I'm dying tonight. And you know what? Because I'm dying, I finished the race, I fought the good fight, and now I'm going to get the crown that's stored up for me. Do you think Paul was a godly guy? I'm thinking he was. Pretty God. I'd like to have him as my Sunday school teacher, right? He's a pretty godly guy. And the Bible says that on his deathbed, he finally could say, I'm done. What does that mean? That means you're going to be fighting this thing for the rest of your life. How old are you? Think about it. You know, 10 years from now, if you're still alive, you're going to be fighting this fight. Young people, 35 years from now, if the Lord tarries and you're still alive, you're going to be fighting this fight. You're going to win a battle maybe in the next 8 weeks over some area of your life, and then it's going to creep up, and the onslaught and the battle and the temptation and the opportunity for sin, it's going to come again, and you're going to have to fight it all over again. Wow, tired of fighting it. Couldn't this be easier? No, it's not going to be easy. It will be a lifelong struggle. It's not a sprint. The picture here is a marathon, and a marathon means it's going to hurt the whole time. I mean, running is excruciating, right? Why do people do that? You don't need to do that. But in the Christian life, you have to do it. And when you're sucking air and there's all that self-talk going on, oh, come on, I can do this. I was in a marathon club. I know that's shocking. It was junior high, okay, a long time ago. Lean and Mean Mike in junior high. And I remember the 50-mile club. We were running 50 miles, not at one time, after school every day. And it's the most ridiculous, excruciating thing I ever did. But I think to myself, all those thoughts you have when you're running, right? Some runners here, some of you healthy ones, you run. I don't understand, but you run. What goes through you? When you're just dying inside. And I'm sure you say this, keep going. Don't you? Keep going. Keep going. When you have the ability to do that, that's called perseverance. But there's a word that underlies this, that translates it from the original Greek New Testament to our English translations, that is so descriptive. I want you to write it down. And some of you have been around for a while. You've heard me preach on this word. We've done whole sermons on this word. But the word in the Greek New Testament right here that translates perseverance is the Greek word hupomene. And I'd like you to write it down. And plus it rhymes, so it's kind of cute. You and I need to pray, number three, for hupomene. Pray for hupomene. It does rhyme. Well, hupomene, why do you need to teach me a Greek word all of a sudden? Here's the reason. This little compound word, have you heard me preach on this before? Has two distinct parts. Hupo is a preposition. All the prepositions are about, relationship, spatial relationship. Hupo is the Greek preposition that describes something underneath something, right? Hyper, and we get all these from Greek, right? Hyper, you're hyperactive. That means you got too much, you're overly active, right? Hupo, like a hypothermia, that means your temperature's too low, right? Hupo means something that's underneath. Okay, hupo. And what God now does in this text by the Holy Spirit, he gives us this verb, meno, okay? The root of this word, meno. And he says, hupo meno, you're going to stay under. Meno is the word to stay, to remain, to be resolved, to don't move. Just stay there. Don't move. You can handle it. Don't give up. Don't quit. Don't fall down. Okay? And I'm always thinking of this word when I go to Israel with our group and we have the Bedouins with their camels, right? Do you remember that? Those of you that traveled to Israel with us, they got their camels there. And then there's inevitably always the portly stout couple that comes up and wants to ride it, tandem. They want to ride it together. Camels are interesting animals. And those camels, they're very expressive about their displeasure for the weight of the riders. Okay? You watch them, right? Little kids get on them, no problem. Right? But when you get the big, stout, portly couple saying, please, Pastor, take a picture of it, and the camel stands up and always goes, blah, blah, blah. Right? You watch. And they hate it. But the Bedouin sticking the ones in his pocket, he's going, no, no, no, come on, come on. Right? Speaking in Arabic to the camel, come on. And the camel, right? And you know what? I've yet to see the camel toss the big, stout couple off his back. Every time, those camels, they may not like it. They may feel the strain on their back. They hupomene. They bear up under. They stay under. They don't toss. They don't fall down. They don't quit. You and I need to pray for hupomene. Just came back from this vacation. We were having a little time in this coastal town. And we went to the lobby of the hotel. And we said, we're going to do something with our family. We got family, three young kids. What's good? Oh, you need to go on this little boat. And this boat ride's really cool. And they let you go in this little cove. And you get to snorkel. Okay, that's okay. We'll do that. So we pay way more than we should for the boat ride at the lobby of the hotel. And then we show up to go on the boat ride. So it's vacation time, right? I'm in, non-pastoral garb. And I'm there and ready to just, tourist, ready to go snorkeling. We get on the boat, we sit down, very beginning of the three-hour tour, right, of the harbor. And I sit down, and this lady sits down right next to me. I got my family on this side. She sits down right there, and she squares her shoulders up to me, right? And we haven't even launched from the dock yet. And I don't know what, but she just peers at me with her eyes, and she leans forward and says, so what do you do for a living? So I'm an auto mechanic. I don't want to get into it. Not now, I'm into the trip, maybe. I was just starting. I don't want you to think I'm weird now. Just let me be with my family. And so then the conviction, speak the truth to one another. I'm like, Pastor. You're what? I'm a pastor at church in California. Really? Right?
2: And then she turns her whole body, right? Oh, we got to talk.
1: She starts in.
2: And it was first, it was, you know, great. I just want to hear your testimony, right? Off she goes in her testimony. Oh, I became a Christian in college, and you know, my life was a mess, and I came to Christ, and I got involved in this church, and da, da, da, da. And then
1: the story just was, whoa. And then it was like, you know what though? My life right now is so hard, right? She's got a family which she's totally ignoring, right? And they've just wandered off on the boat somewhere, right? And she's squaring me up, and my family's lost interest in me at that point. And now my life's just awful. It's just awful, right? My marriage is just in the dumps, and my kids, I just, ah. We're having fun at this point. And then she says, and I'm thinking of taking my life. Okay. I said, well, then we need to talk. And here's the problem. She grew up in a church in her college days and early marriage, where they taught her the Christian life, into the Christian life, it solves your problems. It'll be great. And I said, well, you need to go to our church. Because I remind them every week, it's not supposed to be great. Your Christian life's going to be a battle. And you know what passage I was in that morning? Hebrews chapter 12. And I said, listen, I got a passage for you. You got to run with endurance the race that is set out for you. You need to run with perseverance. You need hupomene, and you better start asking God for it. Because it wasn't meant to be easy. You're going to fight the good fight until the very last day, and God doesn't want you to quit. He wants you to keep fighting it. And I know it's hard, and I know there's marital issues, and I know your job's an awful thing, but here's the deal. You got to fight this. And I said, you remember Isaiah chapter 40? I said, what does it say? Here the prophet calls out. He says, have you not heard? Don't you know? The Lord, the God of the universe, he does not grow weary. He doesn't get tired. He doesn't faint. He doesn't sleep. But here's the deal, and here's the next verse, and it's so good. It says, do you remember what the Bible says? It says, he gives strength to the weary. Those who wait on the Lord, they'll renew their hope. They'll renew their strength. If you hope in God, fight the good fight and keep fighting, because you're going to fight it till the end of your life. But hope in God. Ask God. God wants to give strength to the weary. You know, and then that last part, even though young men, they stumble and fall, they do. Right? People get tired, they grow weary, they're exhausted. Here's those who hope in the Lord, they'll renew their strength. They will mount up on wings like eagles. They'll run and not get weary. They'll walk and not faint. I said, no fainting, no killing yourself, no ending your life. Get back in the game. And it was so great to watch her countenance just pick up, you know, and to say, you're right. And at the end, she's high-fiving me, thanking my wife for, you know, taking her husband away. And you know what? I'm going to go fight the battle. And you know what? You know what grieved my heart the most? She's never heard that stuff. Going to church every week and hearing, oh, hey, you know what? It's going to be great. It's a fight. You and I got to fight sin. We got to fight sin in our lives. And when it comes up and it creeps into our lives, we got to say it's a battle. Let's just fight the battle. And if you need endurance, and you will, you know where to get it. You get it from God. And by the way, let me just point this out. Once you're done praying for it, and you got to pray for this every day, get off your knees and remember what we learned in chapter 10 of Hebrews. There is no one in this room who can do this on their own. No one. You and I are all called to do this together. The Bible says this. It says you and I ought to be spurring one another on to love and good deeds. I mean, the thing about her was, and I found out in her testimony, now she's lagging on her church attendance. Well, number one, I think you're going to the wrong church, but let's get you in a better church, and then let's get there, not just on Sundays. Get involved. And immediately I said, here's the problem. Don't forsake the assembling of yourselves together, as is the habit of some, but encourage one another, and all the more as you see the day approaching. What's the assumption? As we see the day approach, things will get harder. And as things get harder in our world, in our families, in our lives, here's the deal. We're going to need each other even more. So as you pray for hupomene, know this. God is going to take his hand on your back and push you into the center of the life of your church. He is going to say what you need now to encourage, bolster, and strengthen that hupomene is your church family. The word that is translated in Hebrews chapter 10, encourage one another, is the word parakaleo, to come alongside of. The church will be called alongside of you to encourage you. Here's the deal. You and I need to say we need it now more than ever. We need to be more involved, all the more as you see the day approaching. You know what? You'd be better off playing basketball with your brothers in Christ at Compass Bible Church on Sunday nights than sit in front of the TV and flipping channels on Sunday night. You realize that? Because here's a group of guys together playing basketball and reaching out into our community to lead people to Christ.
2: Do you think that might help encourage you to say no to temptation and to walk a path of righteousness? Absolutely. Do you think you got a better chance of saying no and winning battles over sin and temptation if you were in the trenches with our kids, helping them learn Bible verses in Awana on Thursday nights? I think you will. I don't know what you're doing the weekend of men's retreat, men. I don't know what you're doing the weekend of women's retreat, women. But I guarantee you, you got a better chance of having hupomone and winning battles against sin if you're sitting there sacrificing all your domestic responsibilities for a weekend to say, let us learn together and bolster our relationships with one another and learn what God's word has to say in a unique setting that will equip us to live for God. This is not just, hey, we want more work for the staff. Let's put a bunch of stuff on the calendar this fall. The point is that you and I need this, and we need it all the more as we see the day approaching. And I do not understand those churches out there that think it's really cool or godly to say, well, you know, we don't want to take any more of your time up, right? We're not a commune. We're not moving in together, okay? So don't worry about that. Well, next they want us to live at the church. No, live at the church. You got a job. You got a neighborhood. Go live there. And I guarantee you'll still have opportunity for evangelism and outreach. But you know what? A couple more hours at the church this week, that'd probably be a good thing. Another night at a small group called a home Bible fellowship where we really dig deep and apply God's word, that'd probably do well for your fight against sin. Because Satan's strategy is to isolate you. Because if he can get you away from the group, right? You've seen National Geographic, right? Those animals go after that struggling wildebeest, right? He's out there, well, I don't know, I don't want to go with the group. Great, right? I'm going to eat you then. That's what the roaring lion says. And here's the deal. That's just exactly what Satan would want to do to you. You need hupomone. You need to pray for it, and you need to know this. Once you pray for it, God's going to put his hand on the small of your back and say, there's your church. Go get involved. Okay? And I'm not trying to just create more activity at the church. I'm trying to say that's what you and I need, and all the more as we see the day approaching. Well, we got to fight. There are a lot of good reasons for fighting. We need hupomone to fight. Let me just give you one short word. I know this is a homiletical no-no, but let me give you one verse that may help tie this together for those of you that came in under a cloud of conviction and you're already afflicted and you're going, oh, this makes me feel even worse. I'm such a loser. I can't live righteously. One verse, okay, ready? 1 John chapter 2, last verse of the day. 1 John chapter 2. Sermons like this, sermons on sin, they afflict the comfortable, but maybe we need to comfort the afflicted for just a second. You come in here, you go, wow, that's just what I need. A reminder of what a sinful loser I am. That's the wrong attitude, okay? I know Hebrews 12 is designed to get us to fight sin. But if you've been fighting it and you're coming in here and you're weary from the fight this week, and you have been on your A game fighting sin, please know this, that if you failed at it a few times, next Thursday when you stumble and fall, remember this passage. 1 John chapter 2, verse number 1. My dear children, the Apostle John writes, I write this to you, and he's just written a great chapter in chapter 1 about living righteously and confessing our sins and doing the right thing. He says, I write this to you so that you will not sin. That's the goal. But if anyone does sin, and he's already said we're all going to fail, punctuated failure, it's going to happen. Remember this, we have one who speaks to the Father in our defense. Okay? This is not an adversarial relationship. We've got a friend here, Jesus Christ, the righteous one. He is the atoning sacrifice for our sins. And John is speaking to this little Jewish group out there, and he says, just don't think it's just for us. He says, and for the sins of the whole world, there'll be people 2,000 years from now on some little coastal county on the other side of the planet. And you know what? Christ's death covers their sin as well. The atonement on the cross paid it all. This is not about penance. It's not about purgatory. Are you tracking with this? I understand our sins are covered by the grace of God and the cross of Christ. It is. I'm all there with you. Okay? Declaring war on sin is our obligation. Recognizing when we fall that the grace of God forgives us. See, that's also an important reminder. So if you're coming in here going, oh, don't lay on another layer of guilt about my sin. Here's the deal. Guilt has one purpose in Scripture. Have you heard me say this 100 times? One purpose, to lead you to repentance. Repent, confess it, and get up, and let's move on and keep fighting, okay? You fail? Okay, great. Welcome to the human race, right? We're all going to fail in our fight against sin. Get up and go. That's why I like that, and it's a bit of a poetic statement in Proverbs 16:24. It says, the righteous man, he falls 7 times, but he gets up. Just get up. If you've fallen a few times this week, you come in discouraged today, and you're going, wow, I didn't need that sermon. Maybe you need just this last word
1: The atonement of Christ has covered your sins. God just wants you to get back up. Let's keep fighting. Don't give up. Let's pray. God, help us to be people that take the fight against sin seriously. We want to get serious about our sanctification. We're not going to throw on a bunch of man-made rules about do's and don'ts here. We just want to look at your word, and if it's sin, we want to say it's wrong, and we want to declare war on it. And we want to be smart enough, wise enough, by your Spirit's leadership in our lives to say if there's an avenue through which sin comes, we want to shut it down. It is not worth it. God, I pray that you would help us to declare war on sin, always remembering we're not trying to earn our place into your family. It is not about some meritorious structure that keeps us out of purgatory. This is all about the reality that our lives are indebted to the grace of God. That the grace of God, because it's forgiven us completely, and Christ said, tetelestai, paid in full, that all of our sins, past, present, and future, have been atoned for. God, it's just a reminder that that kind of grace instructs us to deny ungodliness. So we want to take that beck and call. We want to take it seriously. We want to respond rightly. So God, give us the courage, the discernment, the wisdom, and even, God, the boldness to say to you, try us, search our hearts, see if there's any wicked way in us. God, we want to be changed. We want to be transformed. We want to be more like your Son. It's in Jesus' name I pray. Amen.
0: 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It's a powerful book by David Klotfelter titled Sinners in the Hands of a Good God. Klotfelter sets out to answer a question that every serious Christian needs to grapple with. 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
5: When Paul introduced his letter to the Thessalonians, he thanked God for their work produced by faith, their labor motivated by love, and their endurance inspired by hope. This is an amazing introduction, which leads to a very significant question. How did these new believers become so mature, reflecting these Christ-like qualities, and in a relatively short period of time? Actually, Paul answered this question in his letter to these believers. It's a very intimate explanation. He and his missionary team ministered to these new believers like nursing mothers and caring fathers. He also explained what was foundational in this nurturing ministry. Listen to Paul's words.
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5: You see, what happened in Thessalonica leads to a very important principle to live by. It's this: to help believers become mature, as spiritual leaders, we must continually teach them God's divine message in Scripture. Let's remember that it's God's Word that produces faith, hope, and love in our lives, but especially love.
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11: 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It is not performance-based love, but God commendeth His love toward us in that while we were yet sinners, Christ died for us. When you have this unconditional love, as Christ had for the church, let me tell you what it's going to do for your home. It's going to give security in the place of fear. It's going to give peace in the place of guilt. And it's going to give joy that's going to replace this anger.
10: Welcome to Love Worth Finding, featuring profound truth simply stated by Pastor Adrian Rogers. In part one of today's message, we were reminded of the sacredness of marriage. Despite the definition of our modern world and what they will try to sell us, marriage is a priority. It's permanent.
5: and it serves a wonderful purpose. It is a divine institution made by God Himself to be a picture of His love for the church. But marriage has been marred by divorce. It's a tragedy and a vicious cycle. Divorce produces broken children, and broken children produce broken homes. Is there hope for our broken relationships? If you have your Bible, turn to Matthew chapter 19 as Adrian Rogers shares part two of The Sacredness of Marriage.
11: Now, all marriage counseling, all marriage preaching can be summed up in three words that Jesus just gave: leave, cleave, and one flesh. The highest relationship in human relationships is not parent-child. The highest relationship is not child-parent. The highest relationship of human relationships is husband and wife. God says that is one flesh. We leave father and mother, but we cleave unto our mate. That is, we become mentally, morally, psychologically, and spiritually one flesh. To leave speaks of the priority of marriage. To cleave speaks of the permanence of marriage. And one flesh speaks of the purpose of marriage, that we come to be one flesh. Marriage is a divine institution made of God. Now, if that is true, that marriage has been made by heaven, marriages have also been marred by hell. Look, if you will, now in verse 7. They say unto him, why did Moses then command to give a writing of divorcement and to put her away? And notice Jesus' answer in verse 8. He saith unto them, Moses, because of the hardness of your hearts, suffered you or allowed you to put away your wives, but from the beginning it was not so. That is, what was allowed was not God's prime purpose, not what God intended, not what God wanted. And then Jesus said, and I say unto you, that whosoever shall put away his wife, except it be for fornication, and shall marry another, committeth adultery. And whoso marrieth her which is put away doth commit adultery. His disciples say unto him, if the case of the man be so with his wife, it is good not to marry. But he said unto them, all men cannot receive this saying, save them to whom it is given. Now, in this passage, God allowed divorce in a case of fornication. But God did not command divorce. Now, there are many reasons that people give for divorce, and they're fallacious reasons. They will not pass at the judgment bar of God. For example, there are people who say, well, we're getting divorced because the love has gone out of our marriage. Now, if you don't hear anything else, I want you to hear what I'm about to say now. It is not love that keeps your marriage together. It is your marriage that sustains your love. Sometimes a man will come to me and say, I'm going to get a divorce. I say, why? Because I don't love my wife anymore. He doesn't get any sympathy from me. I say, well, choose to love her. Learn to love her. God has commanded that you love. Now, what kind of a God would command me to do something I cannot do? Suppose God says to me, Adrian, jump over this church building. If you don't do it, you're a sinner. Can God command me to do something I cannot do and then blame me for not doing it? If God says, husbands, love your wives, that means that you can love your wives. You see, love is a choice. As a matter of fact, the older women are to teach the younger women to love their husbands. We're not talking about romance here. Listen to Titus 2, verse 4, speaking over the older women, that they may teach the young women to be sober, to love their husbands, to love their children. We are commanded to love. Now, we need to understand, therefore, the difference between what the world calls love and what the Bible calls love. The Bible word love goes far beyond emotion. Do you remember when you were dating, when you were in high school or college or wherever it was, and you were looking for a mate? If you were like the average person, this is what you were looking for. You were looking for someone who was popular, someone who had personality, somebody who thought your jokes were funny, somebody who had a beautiful face, somebody who had a nice figure. And you, if you had a chance, you would say to that person, I love you. But that probably was not accurate. It's certainly not accurate according to the Bible word love. What you were really saying is, I want you. I want you to satisfy me. And she, if you were a man, would respond to you the same way. Because we see in this other individual certain qualities. And we think, if I can acquire those qualities, then those qualities are going to make me happy. But that kind of love is conditioned upon those qualities. Personality, intelligence, popularity, the face, the figure. But if that's why you get married, then you see what a trap that is? I mean, when you married her, she was beautiful, but now she's fat and 40. And he's bald and bulgy. And all of those things that you thought were so important, they're not there anymore. And so what happens to the marriage? You see, that's a conditional love. And if you have that conditional love, it's going to engender some attitudes. And we see these all the time in marriage. First of all, there's fear. I've got to keep up the conditions that caused this man to love me to begin with. And this dependency upon the beautician and the cosmetician and the man who cannot grow old gracefully, because she says to herself, I've got to maintain this condition. Or if it doesn't bring fear, it's going to bring guilt. You're going to say, I have failed. I no longer have what it takes. I have a Supreme Court figure. No appeal. And you feel guilty. You feel you've let your mate down. If it doesn't bring fear and it doesn't bring guilt, it's going to bring anger. When that person no longer loves you because you don't have those particular qualities that you used to have, and you're going to feel used. Like a man who takes a sweet Valencia orange, takes his penknife, cuts a plug out of that orange, puts it up to his lips and squeezes it, and says, I just love oranges. Just love them. But then when the juice and the sweetness is gone, he wipes his mouth and throws it on the ground like a piece of garbage. That's what happens sometimes to some marriages. And people feel that they have been used. And because that love is conditional love. Now the Bible says that a husband is to love his wife as Christ loved the church. And that love is an unconditional love. It is not performance-based love. But God commendeth his love toward us in that while we were yet sinners, Christ died for us. And Romans 5, verse 6, for when we were yet without strength, in due time Christ died for the ungodly. When you have this unconditional love, as Christ had for the church, let me tell you what it's going to do for your home. It's going to give security in the place of fear. It's going to give peace in the place of guilt. And it's going to give joy that's going to replace this anger. This kind of love is an act of the will. How does God love us? Do you think God loves us romantically? Do you think God loves us because we're lovely? No, God loves us as an act of His will. James 1, verse 18 says, of His own will begat He us with the word of truth, that we should be a kind of first fruits of His creatures. Now, to the world, love is just a series of emotions. I love you because you make me feel good. I love you because you make me happy. You're pretty. You're soft. You're good. You're strong. Read the glamour magazines. No, don't read them. I don't read them. Why am I saying that? All right. See what the world's standards are. The world has not got the foggiest of what real love is. Ask them to explain it. They'll say something like a grasshopper on roller skates. No, real love has strength in it. Real love is commitment. You are to love your wife as Christ loved the church. C.S. Lewis was a brilliant man. I don't agree with everything C.S. Lewis had to say, but he was brilliant. He had some penetrating insight into love and marriage, and he loved his wife dearly. Here's what he said. He said, there's a difference in loving and being in love. Being in love is a good thing, but it is not the best thing. There are many things below, but there are also many things above it. You cannot make it the basis of a whole life. It is a noble feeling, but it is still a feeling. Who could bear to live in that excitement for even 5 years? He said, if you tried to live with the excitement that you had as teenagers in love or young marriage, he said, you couldn't do that. But of course, ceasing to be in love does not mean ceasing to love. Love in a second sense, love as a distinct from being in love, is not merely a feeling. Listen to this. He's talking about real love. It is a deep unity maintained by the will and deliberately strengthened by habits, reinforced by the grace which both parents ask and receive from God. They can have this love for each other even at those moments when they do not like each other. Now say amen right there. Now listen, they can have this same love even when they don't like each other. I know there are times when Joyce does not like the way I'm acting, but I know I've never doubted that she loved me. Listen to this. They can have this love for each other even at those moments when they do not like each other, as you love yourself, even when you do not like yourself. Have you ever said, I hate myself for doing that? But you never stop loving yourself. You see, there's a deeper love. Now, Lewis goes on to say, they can easily retain this love even when each would easily, if they allow themselves to be in love with someone else. Being in love first moved them to promise fidelity. This quieter love enables them to keep the promise. It is on this love that the engine of marriage is run. Being in love was the explosion that started it. That's the reason I said to you, friend, it is not love, the kind of in love, that keeps your marriage. It is your marriage that keeps your love, the deeper kind of love. Now, sometimes people say, therefore, well, you know, we're going to get a divorce because we don't love each other anymore. Friend, that doesn't wash. And then sometimes people say, well, you know, we're going to get a divorce because it would be better for the children. I've heard that until I'm sick of it. It would be better for the children than for the children to hear us wrangle and fuss and fight. For the children's sake, we're going to get a divorce. Now, friend, I want to see you look God in the face and tell God it's for the children's sake. It is not for the children's sake. It is your selfishness that causes you to do that. If it were for the children's sake, you would get together and you would solve this problem if the children were really in mind. If you think it's for the children's sake, ask the children and see what the children think about it. And you'll come up with a different idea. Someone says, well, I owe it to myself to be happy. No, you don't. God's plan is not for you to be happy. God's plan is for you to be holy. If you're happy, that's a fringe benefit. But you don't owe it to yourself to be happy. There's no such thing as an American right to be happy. Let me tell you what you owe. You owe it to your wife or your husband to keep your word when you made a marriage vow. You owe it to your children that they will have their own parents. You owe it to yourself to be a man of honor. And if you put away the wife of your youth, you've lied to God. You have dishonored yourself. You don't owe it to yourself to be happy. You owe it to yourself to keep your word. Well, you say, God is telling me, Pastor, to get a divorce. No, He's not. And God does not have a special dispensation for you. When you pick up the Bible and read it, God doesn't tell you that you are a special exception. When you get married, as I say, you get on the matrimonial airplane, you throw away your parachute. Now, you can make a decision to do something about a bad marriage. Marriages are not generally healed overnight, but the direction of the marriage can be changed. Why did you get married to begin with? I've seen couples who in many areas have a wonderful marriage. But 10% of the marriage is wrong, and because 10% of the marriage is wrong, they throw away the other 90%. You know, they get married looking for a new deal, and then it becomes an ordeal, and they want to throw it away. Now, let me come to the conclusion here. Marriage is made by God. Marriage is marred by divorce, but marriage can be marked by hope. I'm talking to many people whose marriages have already failed. And if you think I'm trying to make you feel bad, I am not. If you have children, I know you parents have hearts that have been broken. I know that. If you think that I'm trying to be heavy and make you feel bad, I am not. And I want to tell you this, that divorce is not the unpardonable sin. Now listen to me carefully. Divorce is not a dead-end street. God does not hold a grudge. God is not angry with you. There are those who would like to make divorced people second-class citizens, somehow not equal to the rest of us. Friend, if you failed in marriage, just like if you failed in any other way, God is a God of mercy, and God is a God of forgiveness. And nobody has sinned themselves beyond the love and the grace of God. And once you come to God and you failed and you confess that sin, whether it be divorce or any other kind of sin, and honestly repent of it and receive Jesus, the Bible says in Romans 8, verse 1, there's therefore now no condemnation to them who are in Christ Jesus, who walk not after the flesh, but after the Spirit. And again, the Bible says in 1 John 1, 7, but if we walk in the light, as He is in the light, we have fellowship with one another. And the blood of Jesus Christ, God's Son, cleanseth us from what? All sin. And those of you who have friends who have been divorced, who come from broken homes, don't you look upon these people, if they've come to God for forgiveness and cleansing, don't you look upon them as second-class citizens. The blood of Jesus Christ, God's Son, cleanses us from all sin. And there's not a mother's child in this building who is not a sinner, who has needed the grace of God and hopefully has received the grace of God. The Bible says also in Isaiah 1:8, come now and let us reason together, saith the Lord. Though your sins be as scarlet, they shall be white as snow. Though they be red like crimson, they shall be as wool. And they're divorced people. They might come to Bellevue and say, well, Pastor Rogers is against divorce. Yes, I'm against divorce, because God is against divorce. But that doesn't mean that you're not welcome here. I have a friend down in Florida, Peter Lord, who has a sign above his church door. He did when he was pastor there. And you walked into the church, there was a sign that said, sinners only welcome here. Sinners only welcome here. This church is not a museum for saints. It's a hospital for sinners. And we've all sinned and come short of the glory of God. I remember reading in the Bible about a woman taken in adultery in the very act. They brought her to Jesus. They wanted to stone her. But Jesus said, as they went away realizing their own sin, doth no man condemn thee? She said, no man, Lord. He said, nor do I. Go and sin no more. I remember reading in John chapter 4 about a woman been married five times. A thirsty woman had gone from husband to husband trying to find surcease and happiness and joy, and she never found it. She had a washed out, broken life till she came to Jesus. And Jesus saved her, and Jesus changed her. God is the God of new beginnings. Now let me just wrap this up. If you are now married, you make very certain that Christ is the head of your home, and that your home is not built on mere romance or conditional love, that you have an unconditional love for your mate. Let Jesus give you that love. Secondly, continue to feed your love day by day. Never take it for granted. You men, never flirt with another woman. Never cease to flirt with your own wife. Let her know that you love her. Not necessarily for those physical traits, though it's always wise to say something about those. But love your wife. If you don't love your wife more now than you did when you married her, the chances are you love her far less. Number three, if you have failed, if there's immorality, if there's been a divorce, ask God to forgive you. And if you are the one in the divorce and it wasn't your fault and you were opposed to the divorce, forgive the partner. Or you say they are still doing wickedly, then ask God to give a spirit of forgiveness in your heart. And if you're married and have a Christian home, make it a testimony to the world. Make your home a testimony in your neighborhood. These kids, this world, needs to see a godly home personified. That may be the greatest lesson that you'll ever give. Just to let others see what a godly Christian home is ought to be. There are kids today, they have not got a clue as to what I'm talking about. Find some, invite them into your home, and let them see what a real home ought to be. And to you kids who are yet to be married, guys and gals, in the name of Jesus, you keep yourself sexually pure, and you only marry a child of God. The Bible says you're not to be unequally yoked together with unbelievers. If you marry a child of the devil, you're going to have the devil for a father-in-law. You marry in the Lord. Keep yourself pure and wait. Wait for the right person.
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12: 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This book is packed with both theological and practical wisdom regarding pain and points readers to the hope of Jesus before, during, and after the storms of life. 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
14: American Family News, I'm Robert Thornton. President Donald Trump says White House Press Secretary Karoline Leavitt will be leaving the administration at the end of the month to spend time with her family. Leavitt, who served Trump as a press aide during his first go-around to the White House, has been one of the most visible advocates of Trump's Make America Great Again movement. Fox's Jackie Heinrich gave her thoughts on Leavitt.
15: Very accessible and in the room with the president, as opposed to under the Biden administration, for example, when we would try to get answers from Karine Jean-Pierre, often it was apparent that she wasn't as close to the decision makers and able

0: logical health care, let alone the physical and even dental health care that's going to be required.
1: He went on to say that Russia has a long history of purposefully targeting Americans. New York City Mayor Zohran Mamdani recently threatened to arrest Israeli Prime Minister Benjamin Netanyahu in New York, although he dropped that after looking into his options. Brad Knott is a U.S. representative from North Carolina and was asked by Washington Watch guest host Jody Heiss if he thought that Mamdani's actions have contributed to anti-Semitism and violence in America.
2: Zohran Mamdani has been very clear that he is very sympathetic to whether it's the Hamas terrorists, whether it's to far left extremes who target Christians and Jews all over the country. He has given a real foothold to the very dangerous ideologies. And without any hesitation, it's the Mamdani wing of the Democratic Party that I think rightfully has a lot of Christians and a lot of Jews concerned.
1: A Wisconsin conservative activist expects a close race for governor following the results of last night's primaries in the Badger State. AFN's Chad Groening has more.
3: The race was close, but in the end, Milwaukee County Executive David Crowley won the Democrat gubernatorial primary, defeating Democratic Socialist Francesca Hong. Crowley is vying to become Wisconsin's first black governor and has pitched himself as the candidate best positioned to win in November against Republican U.S. Representative Tom Tiffany, who is endorsed by President Donald Trump, and won overwhelmingly in the GOP primary. Daniel Degner is president of Wisconsin Family Action.
4: What we learned in Wisconsin last night is that voters in swing states overwhelmingly reject a far-left socialist agenda. Really glad to see that socialism is not taking over our state.
3: Real Clear polling shows Crowley with a 2-point advantage in general election polls against Tiffany.
4: That is within the margin of error. So what we are going to expect in Wisconsin is what we expect in Wisconsin every election. And that's tight elections. Those are elections that come down to less than 30,000 votes statewide. If you look at the 2016, 2020, 2024, those races all came down to about a percentage point. There's even more of an importance to vote now because in Wisconsin, every vote matters. And we saw that last night with this election coming down to less than 3,000 votes statewide. It will be a very tight race as we look at November.
3: Degner says when it comes to the issues, there will be a clear choice between the two candidates in November. I'm Chad Groening.
1: KERA News reports a newly formed commission is set to advise Fort Worth, Texas on data center regulations. The commission will include community members, academics, and industry experts. It will conduct a fact-based evaluation focusing on the center's impact on electricity and energy, water, and economic development. It will also consider setback, noise, lighting, and other development standards. And that is all our time for this hour's news. We invite you to find more news online at afn.net. I'm Robert Thornton.
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0: What will happen at the end of the world? And will you and I be able to persevere? Alistair Begg looks at these questions today on Truth for Life. While apocalyptic prophecies can be alarming, the Bible teaches us that God has shared these visions so believers will be prepared and comforted, not taken by surprise. Let's see what assurance the Bible offers.
1: Daniel 12, and reading from verse 1. At that time shall arise Michael, the great prince, who has charge of your people. And there shall be a time of trouble such as never has been since there was a nation till that time. But at that time your people shall be delivered, everyone whose name shall be found written in the book. And many of those who sleep in the dust of the earth shall awake, some to everlasting life, and some to shame and everlasting contempt. And those

0: who are wise shall shine like the brightness of the sky above, and those who turn many to righteousness like the stars forever and ever. But you, Daniel, shut up the words and seal the book until the time of the end. Many shall run to and fro, and knowledge shall increase. Then I, Daniel, looked, and behold, two others stood, one on this bank of the stream and one on that bank of the stream. And someone said to the man clothed in linen who was above the waters of the stream, "How long shall it be till the end of these wonders?" And I heard the man clothed in linen who was above the waters of the stream. He raised his right hand and his left hand toward heaven and swore by him who lives forever that it would be for a time, times, and half a time, and that when the shattering of the power of the holy people comes to an end, all these things would be finished. I heard, but I did not understand. Then I said, "O my Lord, what shall be the outcome of these things?" He said, "Go your way, Daniel, for the words are shut up and sealed until the time of the end. Many shall purify themselves and make themselves white and be refined, but the wicked shall act wickedly, and none of the wicked shall understand, but those who are wise shall understand. And from the time that the regular burnt offering is taken away and the abomination that makes desolate is set up, there shall be 1,290 days. Blessed is he who waits and arrives at the 1,335 days. But go your way till the end, and you shall rest and shall stand in your allotted place at the end of the days." Thanks be to God for his word. Father, as we turn to the Bible, we earnestly ask for your help so that as we look to these words and as we listen to the voice of a mere man, that in and through and beyond that, we might hear from you, the living God. This is our earnest expectation. This is our deep desire. This is our only hope. And we pray in Jesus' name. Amen. Now, some are visiting today, and here we are studying some ancient tome, namely Daniel and chapter 12. I hope that none of us have concluded that what we're doing is studying an ancient book that is somehow or another bearing very little relevance to our contemporary lives. If that is the case, then I have failed you, and we may have to start all over again. And I know you don't want that. And neither do I. I actually think that many of us have been compelled by the fact that the disparity in the time frame is more than compensated for by the immediate points of application. And we should not be surprised by this, because all that has been written in the past has been written, says Paul to the Roman Christians, for our endurance, for our encouragement, and so that we might find our hope in the things that the Bible provides for us. This is how J.B. Phillips paraphrases that, which is actually the fourth verse of Romans 15. All those words that were written long ago are meant to teach us today that when we read in the scriptures of the endurance of men and of all the help that God gave them in those days, we may be encouraged to go on hoping in our own time. So that as we read the historical facts of Daniel, as we are confronted by areas that are challenging, at the heart of it all is this notion that God has provided for his people in his word that which is a lamp to our feet and a light to our path. And it is as we pay attention to his word that we discover who he is and his purposes for us. Now, Daniel is instructed in verse 4 here. He's instructed in verse 4 to shut up the words and to seal the book. And the reason for this is not in order that he might make it secret, but in order that he might preserve it. Because it's going to be an important message for people in another era. And here we are in the 21st century, and we are reading it. And if Christ does not return, then generations after us will continue to read it and benefit from it and be helped by it. And the emphasis to which we came last time in chapter 11, indeed since the beginning of chapter 10, is on the time of the end. So, for example, back in verse 40 of chapter 11, at the time of the end, the king of the south shall attack him. And that little phrase comes a number of times. And what Daniel is being told is this, that he must keep on record for God's people these events, those that are future to him and past tense to us, and those that are future both to him and to us, the events of the end of time, so that when we come to the end of time, we will not be taken by surprise. Now, the vision that Daniel has been experiencing and recording for us is a vision that has come about as a result of the visit of this angelic character. And this angelic visitor has described in great detail, recorded for us in chapter 11, the wars that are going to be fought and were fought. And from our vantage point, we can take, as we said last time, a secular history, read it right alongside chapter 11, and see the way in which they fold in to each other. Towards the end of chapter 11, around verse 36, and certainly in verse 40, we discover that the historical character of Antiochus Epiphanes, who has been given a central place, some 15 verses covering a relatively short period of time, because he is such a crucial character in what happened. But eventually, if you like, his frame is no longer sufficient to hold the character who is then described. And this pushes us all the way forward, as we said last time, to the Antichrist, to the man of lawlessness, to whom Paul refers in 2 Thessalonians when he writes to encourage the people there. This individual, at the end of chapter 11, transcends the wickedness of anything previously known. It is the very embodiment, if you like, of evil. And as we saw, the actions of this individual are marked by a ferocity, by a kind of blasphemous inhumanity that is so compelling that it is almost inevitable that the people of God would be caused to wonder whether they would be able to survive the onslaught. In other words, if all hell is going to break loose against the people of God in this way, what is going to happen to them? Will they make it to the end? Will they persevere to the end? Will there be anybody left when it's all over? And here, in a surprising place and in a necessary spot, we're given the answer to that question. And as staggering as it sounds to some of our ears this morning, what we have is a description of what will take place at the end of the world. At the end of the world. Now, every so often in our lifetime, people have talked about the end of the world. Now, Barry McGuire wrote his song, The Eve of Destruction. When the clouds grew dark in our school in Yorkshire, at an unlikely time during the day, every so often you have one of those very strange days, and everything turned black, and somebody in the back of the class would go, "It's probably the end of the world." And somebody would turn around and say, "No, it can't be the end of the world. We've got a football match this afternoon. We can't have the end of the world just yet, or I'm going out with Molly here, and we can't have the end of the world." But we're not unfamiliar with apocalyptic visions and apocalyptic fears. It's expressed in art, it's expressed in poetry, it's expressed in film, and definitely in song. And depending on our era, we know this. For example, Fogerty and Creedence Clearwater, after they sang Proud Mary, gave us Bad Moon Rising as a follow-on. And when you read that song and listen to it, the allusions in it are interesting. You know, I think we're in for stormy weather or nasty weather. It's a funny thing to be starting to write about the weather in the 60s. But then if you check it out, you discover, no, that Fogerty wrote this on the back of the death of Martin Luther King after Robert F. Kennedy had been assassinated, after he had been recalling the movie The Devil and Daniel Webster, where, remember, the character sells his soul to the devil. And in the hurricane scene, everything is blowing around. Furniture, trees, houses, everything's blowing around. It's there at the end of the 60s that Fogerty sits down and he writes, "I hear hurricanes are blowing. I know the end's coming soon. I fear the river's overflowing. I hear the voice of rage and ruin." And later, "Hope, you've got your things together. Hope, you're quite prepared to die. Looks like we're in for nasty weather. One eye is taken for an eye. Oh, don't go out tonight. Round tonight is bound to take your life. There's a bad moon on the rise." Actually, many people think that that last line was, "There's a bathroom on the right." And if you listen to it, you'll in fact, I've destroyed the song for you if you've never thought that way. It's a great way to ruin your own illustration as well with such triviality. But no, in actual fact, people might want to think in those kind of trivial terms rather than face up to the apocalyptic challenge of it all, that there is actually an ultimate destination, that there is an end towards which we're moving. The Bible doesn't leave us to guess about these matters. That's the point I want you to understand. When you read the Old Testament, you discover that both truth and time is going somewhere. Truth and time is going somewhere. Read the Old Testament, you discover that everything has a beginning and everything has an end. There's a time to be born, there's a time to die. There's a time to reap, there's a time to sow, time to plant, time to pluck up what is planted, time to gather stones, and so on. Everything moves towards its destination. And the overarching theme of this final chapter, chapter 12, is the fact of God's promise of everlasting life for his persecuted people who persevere to the end. Someone says, "Well, what is chapter 12 all about?" That's what it's all about. It is God's promise of everlasting life for his persecuted people who persevere to the end. And the people will inevitably ask, "Are we going to make this? How does this story finish?" And here you have it. I want to make three observations. First of all, that here we're introduced to what is a time of fearful tribulation. Fearful tribulation. A time of trouble, you will notice in the second sentence of verse 1. "And there shall be a time of trouble such as has never been, or a time of anguish." If you let your eye go up the page to verse 44, "This one who comes, he will be the focus of alarm, and he shall go out with great fury to destroy and devote many to destruction." Now, what Daniel is being told here is essentially that the punishment of the Jews under Antiochus, or Israel, the people of Israel under Pharaoh, will pale in comparison to the severity of persecution which will be unleashed in this way at the end. Now, you might be tempted to say, "Well, this is a bunch of Old Testament stuff, you know, and it's somewhat alarming, and maybe we could go into the New Testament where it's a lot nicer." Well, this is Jesus, and I think Jesus is probably quoting from his own reading of the Bible. "For in those days, says Jesus, there will be such tribulation as has not been from the beginning of creation that God created until now, and never will be." You go back and read Mark chapter 13 or Matthew chapter 24, and the allusions that are present in those passages to the Daniel passages show that Jesus knew his Bible, and that any attempt to try, if you like, and divide the scriptures in this unfolding story is a futile exercise. Remember when we studied 2 Timothy, we were made aware of the fact that in these last days there will be terrible times. Remember? Seasons. History will be punctuated by these times of danger. And now we discover that this time of suffering, prior to the return of Jesus, will be more severe, more intense than was ever known in history. Now that is very alarming, isn't it? But notice that I've gone immediately to the second sentence of the first verse. The first sentence and the sentence which follows our sentence provides the promise of help and deliverance to the people of God. At that time shall arise Michael. Here comes the great defender of the people of God. Yes, it is going to be unparalleled persecution, but the people of God may be absolutely secure in the promise of God's provision for them. Now, we could take time to go and look for Michael here, there, and everywhere. You're not going to find him in a lot of places, and I'll tell you where to look for him, and then you can do it on your own. Back in chapter 10 and verse 21, we met him. In the New Testament, you'll meet him in the book of Jude, and you will meet him in Revelation chapter 12. And this figure, this angelic figure, this great prince, is charged with the responsibility to protect the people of God who are described as those, the delivered ones, notice at the end of verse 1, whose names shall be found written in the book. Written in the book. If God has a book of life, as he does, is your name entered in it? So the description that is given here, and it's not unique to chapter 12, is that those whom God delivers, those whom he redeems, he enters in his book. Every so often, you may have made a reservation for somewhere, you show up, you give him your name, and the person gives you a blank stare in response. What did you say your name was? Beg. Never heard of it. Well, I made a reservation. We have no record of it. Well, that's a bit of a minor inconvenience, but I do not want to stand before God one day and give him my name and say, I have no record of your name. Loved ones, this is not a fiction. The real question is not whether your name is on the books of church. The real question is whether our names are entered in the book of life. He enters the names. Think about it. We were reading Lydia yesterday morning at our elders' meeting. Acts chapter 16. One of our elders had been mentioning it to me and said, let's read this. And we did. It was wonderfully helpful. And there in 16, you have this lady who's a nice lady, got a nice job, a nice house, a nice mentality, and very interested in God. And she goes to prayer times. But her name is not entered in the book. Nice lady, nice house, good at hospitality, but her name is not in the book. And very interested in God. What changed? Well, you can read it for yourself. Luke tells us that the Lord opened her heart and she believed. The Lord opened her heart and she believed. The same Lord who opens our hearts is the one who inscribes our name in the book. So the great security for the people of God when they face this tyranny, when they face this tribulation, is already born into the text itself and in this wonderful encouragement by this unseen and this angelic messenger. Now, we've noted this in passing, and one day I think we'll come back and study it properly, but we're reminded all the way through Daniel of angelic activity. Sing, choirs of angels. Sing, O ye citizens of heaven above. Who are they? They are dead people who are still alive, living in heaven. If that's not true, that's also a really silly line. No, you see, angelic activity stands behind more things than we know. The Hebrews says, you know, that you have entertained angels unawares. Unawares. So we've been unaware of granting them hospitality, and we may have been unaware of receiving help from them. Psalm 91, he will give his angels charge over you to guard you in all your ways. But that shouldn't cause us to call in question the reality of their presence or their power. In fact, one day, we'll see things from such a perspective that the scope of angelic activity will actually become apparent, and we'll discover how much we were the beneficiaries of angelic activity about which we knew nothing. So the vastness of the tribulation is set within the protection and promise of deliverance. Spent longer on that than I wanted to. Second point, final separation. fearful tribulation, final separation. Now, the Bible makes it clear, as we've said, that everything is going somewhere. But it makes it equally clear that everyone is going somewhere. Everyone is going somewhere. Look at the text, if you've got your Bible open. And many of those who sleep in the dust of the earth, which is a reminder, from dust you came, to dust you will return. Many of those who sleep in the dust, it's a metaphor, shall awake, some to everlasting life, and some to shame and everlasting contempt. And it is a very, very important point, because contemporary culture, imbibing chunks of New Age philosophy, Hinduism, and so on, is increasingly pervaded with the notion that somehow or another, whatever happens in life, it will all be set to rights when you die. But when you read the Bible, it says, no, I'm sorry, that's not the case. The things that separate us in time will separate us in eternity.
1: 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Alistair Begg explains more about the Book of Life tomorrow. 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Alistair and I both hope to see you there. I'm Bob Lapine. Thanks for studying the Bible with us today. Did you know that death doesn't actually end human existence? That may sound strange, but tomorrow we'll flesh out the details. The Bible teaching of Alistair Begg is furnished by Truth for Life. Where the learning is for living.
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3: This lesson starts with my friend Gloria. Gloria fell into a deep anguish when she learned how serious her daughter's illness was. Little Laura, it seemed, had already suffered enough from the degenerative nerve disease she'd been born with. But now, the doctor's forecast included more suffering and impending death. Like any mother, Gloria desperately wished that she could take away Laura's pain and discomfort. She vacillated from sullen times of sorrow to furious outbursts of anger. And Gloria had no problem with the idea of God's sovereignty and his control of her daughter's illness. If God was sovereign, she knew exactly who to blame. Well, one night, she left her child's bedside and paused in the hallway, trying to quiet her anger and dry her tears. And she remembers whispering, God, it's not right. It's not right. You've never had to watch one of your children die. At that point, Gloria clasped her hand over her mouth. The truth hit her. God most certainly did watch his child die, his one and only child, and like any parent, he probably wished he could have taken away his son's pain. Yet God endured the pain because God so loved the world. Just like it says in John chapter 3, verse 16, "For God so loved the world that he gave his one and only son, that whoever believes in him shall not perish, but have eternal life." Glorious Heavenly Father endured the pain of his son's death so that she and her daughter could have life everlasting. And that fact alone buoyed up Gloria's demoralized spirit. She could bear the pain of her daughter's suffering and death because God bore the pain of his son's suffering and death. It meant that God's strength and empathy were tailor-made for her. And he did not only die for her, he lives to give her power and strength to endure what seems to be the unendurable. He even lives to give her daughter that kind of hidden strength. Gloria could rest in the comfort that God was by her side in the most amazing parent support group ever devised. So, friend, if you are a parent watching your child go through a long illness or a painful disability, join the parent support group designed by the most amazing parent, as it were, the most amazing parent of all, God the Father. He's got more than enough comfort, more than enough encouragement and strength, as well as empathy. He's got it all for you. And finally, please remember that there isn't a pain you endure or a disappointment that you face that God has not already overcome. He fully and completely understands your fears and frustrations, your hurt and weakness, and even your anger, just like Gloria's. So today, join me in thanking and praising God for loving the world so much that he would give his one and only son. That is enough to calm any and all hurts. It's what God's parent support group looks like. It's what it feels like. Just ask Gloria.
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0: 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Dr. Randy here. 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This is a place where faith meets the practical one thing, biblically based solutions that may help you experience more freedom today and more peace and more direction. And if that's what you desire in your life, come on in. Share your story or question on our story line today at 888-888-1717. And here's an example of a question that's come in just like that.
1: Dr. Carlson, regarding the emotional affairs, I would be interested to know what your take is on a man like myself. I have a wife that has been battling cancer. She is 7 years into it. And my concern, not just about my two kids at home, but myself after she's gone. And so sometimes my thoughts will take me to other women that I see in the church or have a relationship with. And it's real easy to lament on those possibilities or potentials. Anyway, that's a specific scenario for me at this point in my life. Thanks so much.
0: All right, Mark, you're an honest guy. You're an honest guy calling and leaving that question. I mean, you're a man, and you have desires and needs, and your wife is sick, and it's just something going on in your head. And I hear your heart saying, hey, I just want to honor God. I think of the passage that says, take captive every thought out of obedience to Christ. Right now, Mark, you got to keep your head in the game. You got to keep your head in the present moment. You need to stay close to God, close to your family, and you need to stay close to your wife. She needs you to walk with her through this process. Now, you're acknowledging that, hey, this is something going on in my mind, and my guess is a lot of men listening understand that. They understand what you're thinking and feeling, and you're just one that's willing to say it and express it. And so I respect that, and I respect the fact that you want to do the right thing. And the right thing right now, again, is to say, Lord, I need to keep my head in this present moment. My wife needs me, and I need you, and we need the family, and I'm going to stay busy keeping my eyes and my heart and my actions and my desires clearly where they need to be to honor Christ and honor my marriage and honor my wife and our family. And I'll tell you something, Mark, And we pray that your wife could have a healing, and that would be fantastic. But if Jesus takes her home and you look back 2 years from now or 4 years from now or whenever, you're not going to have any regrets, no regrets, because you chose to do the right thing. And sometimes doing the right thing isn't easy. In fact, usually it isn't, but it's still the right thing. Hey, listen, if you've joined us today, welcome to the Intentional Living. We're here every day. Last Friday, I ended the show talking to Mary in California, and I love Mary. She's facing a real interesting question, and I ran out of time at the end of the show, and I asked her if she would hold on and so she could join us today. And so Mary's back with us. Hi, Mary. How are you?
2: I'm well, Dr. Randy.
0: Thank you. And for those who didn't hear the show last Friday, can you kind of rehearse what you're facing and what your question is?
2: I am facing a lot of God winks about a certain someone that has come into my life, and I'm not real sure what direction to go. I need to know that I know he's the right one. I know he is, without a doubt. But I haven't dated in over 20 years. We won't say how many. But, yeah, it's very unusual. And I've known him for a very long time. But I'm getting God winks everywhere.
0: And you're saying that I asked you last week, and is he getting the same God winks?
2: I believe he is, yes.
0: And I asked you also last week, are the people that you respect most who know both of you and what's going on in your life and so on, Are they also giving you the wink?
2: Yes, they are.
0: So
2: yes.
0: There's no red lights, no yellow lights. It's something going on in you that you're concerned about.
2: No, it's all green lights and it's all go, you know, so... Yeah.
0: So what's the problem? You're one of those people that sit at a green light, and the light turns from red to green, and then the car doesn't move, and somebody's honking to say, get going.
2: Exactly. Yeah, I am.
0: What's the fear? What do you fear most about? What is it that's really at the core of this hesitancy to... I'm assuming he's interested. You guys are talking about getting married. I guess that's what we're talking about. What is your hesitancy?
2: Probably succeeding after so long, you know, of waiting. I'm going to succeed. I know that I will. And it's like, whoa, this is real. And everything is going to be okay. So I need to switch my focus to success.
0: Were you married before 20 some years ago?
2: I was married once before. It was a horrible marriage, just horrible. Not a good situation.
0: Is that sort of in the back of your mind? Hey, I got hurt and I'm that's gone. Okay.
2: I don't know about later on down the road, but no, it's not. Not now. It is not there at all.
0: Does he have any, have you guys done counseling, or have you talked about all the realities of being older and getting married? And I mean, the finances and the kids and, you know, all the things that are involved in getting married later in life?
2: Yeah. My kids are all grown. Well, you asked so many questions just now, I don't know where to start.
0: Well, it sounds like, I mean, how long have you known each other?
2: Probably about 20-some years.
0: Well, why don't we have the, I mean, come on, how many more years are you going to have here? How about if we do this wedding like tonight? Let's get this going here.
2: Well, you know, I would do it tonight. I'm that kind of a girl. I'm pretty spontaneous. I can do it. I can do anything through Christ, right?
0: Yeah. Absolutely.
2: Yeah.
0: No, but seriously, here, if you're, you called about my input. Here's what I would do. I've seen all green lights. I don't see any hesitancy. What I hear is some fear. And I think you need to identify that. And let's face it, there are some realities. You're getting married. What I hear you saying is I haven't been with a man in 20 years in any sort of a marriage type relationship. And this is a whole new step. It's different than being friends. And I say, we're going into a committed kind of a relationship. What is his expectations and mine? I mean, I would think those would be logical things, not only physically, but emotionally and financially and health and all of that kind of thing. And you're a thoughtful person. You've known each other for 20 years. If I were you, I'd go find somebody who's totally objective and can give you some premarital counseling. And they'll probably be younger than you are. That's okay. But go find your pastor or counselor or someone and say, hey, we just want to make sure that all the questions have been asked and we've got all the facts on the table, because there's realities. You got probably estates and you got kids, and what do kids expect when mom and dad get married, and how does that handle? Come on, there's a lot of realities of getting married later in life. But from my perspective, send me the invitation to your wedding.
2: Okay, you got it.
0: All right, now watch for it in the mail. Okay, tomorrow, by the way.
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4: Hi, my name is Desiree. I am being intentional about meeting my husband's need for closeness. Him and I are very different. We have a godly marriage, and I'm so thankful for that. But we're very different at the same time, and he desires this closeness, cuddling and lovey-dovey stuff that I really don't have much interest in. So I have purchased new bedding for our bed because he likes to cuddle and be close, but I want my space. I want him on his side, me on my side, and that's how I'm comfortable. But I'm going to make a change to meet that need in my husband, that desire for closeness and cuddling. So with our new bedspread that we can share together and lots of prayer for God to change that in me so that I can meet that need for him, I am being intentional about meeting that need in my husband.
0: Hey, thank you for sharing the most intimate parts of your life. Listen, wouldn't it be nice? Probably not. But wouldn't it be nice if we were all the same? No, it wouldn't. And that's the point. God's made us so uniquely different. Learning the love language of our spouse, as our friend Gary Chapman written in the book that so many millions of people have bought. And a simple book is a simple thing. Knowing the love language of your spouse and then speaking that language. Nothing more respectful than learning to speak the language of another person. And when it comes to the intimacy of marriage, very important. All right. Back to the callers. Vicki in Kansas, welcome to the program.
5: Thank you, Dr. Carlson. Yes, I have a question. My parents were raised in the Depression era mm-hmm. where you saved everything.
0: Right.
5: And they saved up lots of money, put it in CDs and stocks and things like that. And my father passed away about 10 years ago. So now it's just my mom. She's 83. And she will not spend any of the money on herself. And she needs to be able to spend it. I mean, she needs it for things.
0: All right. Well, there's a difference between things that she needs and things that she wants. And you're saying it's gotten down to the place where she's not taking care of herself and just the basics.
5: Right.
0: Yeah. Well, there's a place where, you know, the kids, we have to step in. I think we honor our parents sometimes by stepping in and saying, Mom, we love you, but something's got to change here. Would she be willing to have someone share the financial management with her?
5: I don't know. She's awful stubborn. I've tried to approach it about three times.
0: Okay. Who's the person on the planet she respects the most?
5: Probably my brother.
0: Okay. Well, then brother needs to be the influencer to sit down with mom and say, Mom, we love you, but listen, you've got X dollars here. I mean, do you know what she has? Is she? Do you know what her financial thing looks like?
5: Well, I know that she's got, I think she probably is at $100,000 or so.
0: And she has, so she has resources and she's caring for herself. And how old is your mom?
5: 83.
0: And what's her health like?
5: Pretty good.
0: Okay, well, you know, depending on, she could live, nowadays, you got people 83 live to 100 easily, and so she, $100,000 doesn't go that far, and I don't know how she's living, mostly on Social Security and so on, but I would encourage you, if that were my mom in that situation, and she's health is pretty good, but she didn't want to spend her money, which that helped her get to where she is today, I think you got to sit down with her and say, Mom, we love you, but if something happens to you tomorrow, we don't know what the plan is.
5: Okay.
0: And let's put a plan together. Can we sit down and work out a budget with you? Can we sit down and look at how your finances are going to be used? And then practically, what are the needs? What's the thing that she needs that she's not spending money on?
5: Well, things like house repairs or car repairs or, you know, I mean, she doesn't spend it at all.
0: Listen, Vicki, the big thing here is she didn't have a lot. I mean, if she's going to retirement, I don't know how old she is, but you don't have to say this to her, but if she leaves all of this as unfinished business, she's leaving it in your lap, and you're going to get stuck having to do something, right? Come on. Parents, don't do this to your kids. Grandparents, don't do this to your kids and grandkids. Take care of business. Have an estate plan. Have a plan. If you don't have the financial needs, then work it out with your family. But don't just assume when you walk out the door and go to heaven that everything's going to be okay left behind, because it ain't. And not only that, there's likely to be resentment and hurt and confusion with the family. So deal with it. And so you have a right to sit down if these things aren't being taken care of and say, Mom, we love you, but things aren't being done, and we got to jump in here. And we got to help you put them together. And if she doesn't like it and she gets ornery, so be it. But you're not being fair to us to leave these things unresolved. And so as parents, we need to talk that stuff through. Okay, let's go to Nicole in Arizona. Nicole, welcome to the program. How can we help today?
6: Hi, thank you.
0: You're welcome.
6: Well, I have been married 34 years.
0: Mm-hmm.
6: My husband and I have been separated for 10. And we both stepped away from God's path and both had affairs during this time. And I've redevoted myself to God, and I really want to restore my marriage. I'm not sure my husband is in that same space. He's not quite back on God's path. So, you know, sometimes this is something he wants, other days it's not. So I've been praying and praying and praying, and I'm just not getting answers. And this part's kind of silly, but my husband and I have always put two fingers together and then four, and we say 2-4, and we close our hands anytime we say goodbye. And we were also married June 24th. And recently we took a road trip kind of to where we started and our childhood places, and we kept seeing 2-4. We were in a room 24. We were on floor 24. You know, we just kept seeing it through the whole trip. And I thought, I wonder if this is God trying to tell us something.
0: So you're not really separated.
6: But we are separated. We don't live together.
0: But you are living together. You're traveling together. You're
6: traveling.
0: You're having married. You're partly married on some occasions and not on others.
6: Exactly.
0: So you don't have a defined relationship. I mean,
6: no.
0: You guys are either going to, in my view, you either decide before God, we're going to be married and we're going to work on this marriage, or we're going to be separated and work on this marriage. But you can't play in and out of house if you're, in my view. And if you're separated, you're separated for a reason. You've been separated for 10 years. Unless I'm not hearing things, it sounds like you're separated, but only when you decide you don't want to be separated.
6: Well, my husband had gone down a path that led him to prison. So half of that time he was actually in prison.
0: Okay.
6: He's been out for 5 years. We've tried doing some counseling, and that didn't go well. He just is not willing at this point, I don't think, to let go of the pain of kind of what we've done to each other.
0: Yeah.
6: But he does love me, and he does seem he wants to work on this. Also, this will cause a rift with my kids, and we have three grown children, age 33 down to 29. And none of them have a relationship with their father. And so it's already causing a crimp. And I've always put them first. And I'm ready to put him first. As I'm talking to you, I think I'm going to do.
0: What is that?
6: I want my marriage.
0: Well, if you want my input, I would go to your husband and say, we've had a lousy 10 years. For you, and I know you've been through a lot, honey, and I've been through a lot, and prison and family and everything. And it's not going to, we can't move forward from here dragging the past into the future. And during this time that we're separated, let's do that. Let's have some breather here, and then let's get into some counseling and get everything on the table spiritually and otherwise. And come to terms with where we are, what we want, and what God's leading us in our marriage to do. Because you got a lot of stuff. And I've been working with people long enough to Nicole, for you and for your husband, for both of you, that you don't want to, I think you said it, we're just kind of done with 10 years of all the hurt we've had and all the junk we've been through. And you need to have a new life. Your husband, I would pray that he would come to Christ. Boy, that'd be revolutionary in his life. But that the two of you would really make sure that you're getting clear direction from God in counseling, because there's a lot of issues there. Does that make sense?
6: It does. Yeah. It makes a lot of sense.
0: Hey, listen, we got a lot of people who are listening who are going to pray for you and for your husband, that the two of you, that he would come to Christ, and that the two of you could walk on a new path together that would honor him. And you know you got a lot of bumps in the road and ruts you can get into, but do it God's way, not your own, because that's where we run into problems.
6: Amen.
0: All right, we'll be praying for you. Pray for Nicole, for her husband. We're pro marriage, but we're pro doing it God's way. That's the key. That's why Intentional Living is here. All right. Let me go to Tiffany, right? Let me go to Tiffany on line 2 in Michigan. Hi, Tiffany.
7: Hi, how are you?
0: I'm fine. What's your question?
7: So kind of similar. I'm having marital problems. Me and my husband have been married for 13 years.
0: Mm-hmm.
7: And then within the past year, we've had some issues. I had a little bit of, I wasn't an alcoholic, but I was drinking a little bit too much, more than I should have. Said some like mean things and hostile things to him. So he asked me to change. It took me a little while. I changed, but he had started stepping out of our marriage with a coworker.
0: Mm-hmm.
7: And eventually, he was going to be with her. Then he chose and prayed about it. Like, we both have come to God. We started going to church together. It's been about a year, and everything. And he said, he had a come to Jesus moment where he was at work and God came and told him, your family is where you need to be. And so we came back together. We said, we were going to let the past be the past. And then he did not let that happen. He still has continued, which I just found out this past week, to still step out of our marriage with this coworker.
0: So are you guys still living together now?
7: So I just moved out on Monday just to stay with my mom because he said he needed some time. He needed some space to figure himself out. Because I asked him, I'm like, is this what you want? Do you want to be separated and divorced? He said, that's not what I want, but it is. And I asked him if he wants to be with this other woman. He says it is, but it isn't. He's not sure. And so I just told him, to keep praying, just keep praying, reading your Bible. But it's like he's back and forth, or I feel like he's kind of like a robot. And then he goes and sees her, and then because they work together,
0: mm-hmm.
7: he comes back and it's different. And I don't know what to do or how to help. I pray about it. I give it to God. And just looking for some guidance on where I should go with this, or because I don't want a divorce. I don't want to lose my husband or my family.
0: And I respect that. And I hope your husband does too. You both have decided in your lives to do things that hurt each other. And you get it. The drinking and the words and the unfaithfulness. And isn't it hurt people hurt people, as one author put it. And when someone hurts you, you feel like, come on. Yeah, I know we love Jesus, but going on in background is I have a right to hurt him back. Words that I say or moodiness or anger, whatever, hurt people. That's just the reality. And you guys have done that to each other. That's what I've heard. And you're kind of at one place. You've worked through your stuff, working through your stuff, and he's kind of another place trying to figure out what he wants. And, of course, everybody listening is saying, hey, work on your stuff and get your marriage back together. You know, I mean, that's really the ultimate goal, and certainly that would be our desire here at Intentional Living. But here's the one thing. You can only deal and take care of Tiffany.

0: to people who are really hurting and unhealthy and not dealing with their stuff, then they try to put it back together and it ain't going to work. It just doesn't work. It takes two people who've dealt with, I don't mean perfection, but have dealt with their stuff, committed to each other. There's got to be forgiveness and healing and time and restoration before that's going to happen. And even after it happens, there's going to be cracks and hurts and restoration and kids and all the things that you mentioned, because it's not God's original plan. Whenever we get out of God's original plan, it's a little more difficult, but it can work if we trust God. So our prayer for you is that you will get some help, take care of yourself, and pray for your husband. And a lot of people are going to pray for him as well. This is what intentional living is about. We got to figure out what pleases Christ and do it. And when we haven't done that, then we got to figure out how to get back on that plan. And that's why we're here. I'm Dr. Randy. We've got to run. Thank you for your prayers and support. Be back next time from Intentional Living, a ministry of Intentional Life Media.
1: 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Over time, the fifth graders noticed that their new friends were limited on where they could play. And guess what? They came up with a plan to make the playground accessible. The community got involved, and now a fully accessible playground is part of the school. Those fifth graders now understand Philippians chapter 2, verse 4, where it says, "Don't look out only for your own interests, but take an interest in others." 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
6: Studying through 2 Peter, a title for this entire series called Truth in a World of Error. Joe was a very smart and bright young man in his late 20s who was highly educated with an engineering degree. I met Joe this week while traveling. He asked what I do, as often happens in those kinds of conversations. Instead of becoming comatose after I told him what I do, which is often what happens as well, people shut down for some reason at that point, it seems like. But instead of him going, you know, into a coma, he indicated that he was interested in spiritual matters. And in our discussion, however, he indicated that he did not appreciate the closed-minded attitude that many Christians have about other religions. He grew up nominally going to church, but had turned from the church because he believed that to claim exclusive truth was arrogant. Arrogant. Especially when, in his opinion,

0: opinion, many so-called Christians did not demonstrate what they said they believe. Young man in his late 20s. He said that other religions had truth too, had truth as well, and all believed in the same God and was trying to get to the same place. Now, you might know someone like Joe. Maybe you have a son or a daughter or grandchildren like Joe. They might have had some level of what we would call Christian upbringing, went to church occasionally or even regularly, but now they're not convinced. Or maybe they've even dismissed that background and they think much like Joe does about religion or spiritual matters. I want to ask you, do you personally know someone like this? That viewpoint is quickly becoming the predominant viewpoint of that generation. And it's affecting older generations, even in evangelical churches. Now, I have to tell you, we had a delightful conversation, and I very carefully indicated to Joe that he should consider that not everything is true, and that he should be open to the possibility that there was such thing as false teaching. Not everything could be true. We had a friendly, engaging conversation, and then we went our separate ways afterwards. I want to say to you this morning that the best defense against false teaching is true living. A church, a local church that's filled with growing Christians who are vibrant in their faith is not likely to fall prey to apostates with their counterfeit Christianity or any other number of religious teachings that are out there. This Christian living that I'm talking about must be based on the authoritative Word of God. That's the basis. False teachers find it quite easy to seduce people who do not know their Bible, but who are desirous of experiences with the Lord. It's a dangerous thing to build on subjective experience and ignore objective revelation. It's a very dangerous thing. The Apostle Peter discusses Christian experience in the first half of 2 Peter chapter 1. We looked at that about knowing and growing as a follower of Jesus Christ and how important it is and what that looks like. And now in this last half of chapter 1 of 2 Peter, he discusses the revelation that we have in the Word of God. His purpose in this section is to show the importance of knowing God's Word and relying on it completely. That's what this is all about. The Christian who knows what he or she believes, but not only knows what he or she believes, but why you believe it. Why you believe it. Rarely be seduced by false teachers and their devious doctrines. The Apostle Peter here underscores the dependability and the durability of the Word of God by contrasting, and here's what he does. He contrasts Scripture with men, Scripture with experiences, and Scripture with the world. What he tells us in this text, and we're going to read it in just a moment, he tells us that we need to wake up and remember some things. Remember what? Well, let's read and see what he says. Verse 12. For this reason, I will not be negligent to remind you always of these things, though you know and are established in the present truth. Yes, I think it is right, as long as I'm in this tent, to stir you up by reminding you, knowing that shortly I must put off my tent, just as our Lord Jesus Christ showed me. Moreover, I will be careful to ensure that you always have a reminder of these things after my decease. For we did not follow cunningly devised fables when we made known to you the power and coming of our Lord Jesus Christ, but were eyewitnesses of His majesty. For He received from God the Father honor and glory when such a voice came to Him from the excellent glory, quote, "This is my beloved Son, in whom I am well pleased." And we heard this voice, which came from heaven, when we were with Him on the holy mountain. And so we have the prophetic word confirmed, which you do well to heed, as a light that shines in a dark place, until the day dawns and the morning star rises in your hearts, knowing this first, that no prophecy of Scripture is of any private interpretation. For prophecy never came by the will of man, but holy men of God spoke as they were moved by the Holy Spirit. Let's stop there. The Apostle Peter, the Holy Spirit through the Apostle Peter in this section, as he's beginning to really deal with this idea of truth in a world of error, he tells us that we need to wake up and we need to remember some specific things about God's Word. What do we need to remember? Well, first of all, what he addresses in verses 12 through 15 is this. But if you do want to take some notes down, here's one that you might want to write down. And it's this, that we must remember that men die, but the Word lives. That men die, but the Word lives. Now, through their teaching and preaching, the apostles and the New Testament prophets laid the foundation of the church. And we here are, in later generations, continuing to build on that foundation. However, the men were not the foundation. Jesus Christ is the foundation. He also is the chief cornerstone that ties the building together, the Bible says. And so if the church is to last, it must be built on something other than people, on something other than mere men. It cannot be built on mere men. It must be built on the Son of God. It has to be. Now, it's interesting. Our Lord had told Peter, especially if you remember from our study of the Gospel of John, our Lord had told Peter when he would die and how he would die. Remember, he said, when you're old, you're going to stretch out your hands, and there's another one who's going to gird you and lead you where you would not go. That explains why shortly after the Feast of Pentecost in the book of Acts, the Apostle Peter was able to sleep in prison the night before he was scheduled to be killed, because he absolutely knew that Herod could not take his life. Tradition says that ultimately Peter was crucified in Rome. And like all of God's faithful servants, all throughout God's Word and all through the ages since, Peter really was immortal until his work was done. He could not be killed until his work was done. Now, in these verses that we've just looked at, when we're thinking about the fact that men die, but the Word lives on, he tells us some motives behind his ministry as he writes this letter that we're reading this morning. The first was his obedience to Christ's command. Did you see in verse 12? He said, I would not be negligent. I would not be negligent. The Lord had told him back in Luke chapter 22. He said, when you're converted, Peter, you're going to deny me, you're going to fall away, but when you're converted, strengthen your brethren. Peter knew he had a ministry to fulfill. And so he had obedience to Christ's command. But he also gives us a second motive. He says it's the right thing to do, simply. He said, I think it is right, in verse 13. I think it is right, which simply means it's right, it's suitable. Hey, it's always right in any situation. It's always right to stir up the believers and remind them of the Word of God. That's our responsibility. But his third motive is wrapped up in the words, I want to be careful to ensure. Verse 15, I'll be careful to ensure. That's the same word that's translated back up in verse 5, diligence. It means to be zealous in doing something, to hasten in doing something. Peter knew that he's soon going to die, and so he wanted to take care of his spiritual responsibilities before it's too late. Now, every one of us in this room this morning, you and I, we do not know when we're going to die, pass from the scene, so it's important that we be diligent today, that we tend to those spiritual responsibilities. But in these introductory verses, what is it specifically that Peter's wanting to accomplish? Well, the answer is found in the word that's repeated in 2 Peter, verses 12 through 13, and also verse 15, and that's that word remind, or remember, remembrance. Peter wanted to impress his readers' minds with the Word of God so that they would not forget it. He doesn't want them to forget it. That verb, stir you up. It says, I want to stir you up. That literally means to awaken, to arouse. It's the same word that's used to describe a storm on the Sea of Galilee back over in John chapter 6, that the waves were stirred up, the waves were awakened. See, what Peter knew is true of his readers then, it's true of us today. Peter knew that our minds have a tendency to get really accustomed to truth and then to take it for granted. I don't know about you, but I think this is the case for me. We forget oftentimes what we ought to remember, and we remember what we ought to forget. Isn't that true? We do that. How many of you sometimes cannot remember important things, but you can remember trivial things? I mean, for example, how many of you can remember the words to a one-hit wonder song from a long time ago, but you can't remember the scripture you studied last week? Isn't that true? Sports fans, you can remember who won the World Series in 1975, but we have a hard time maybe remembering that important appointment we're supposed to keep next week. Any number of things like that. We forget what we ought to remember, and we remember what we ought to forget sometimes. And so the readers of this letter, the Apostle Peter mentions, they knew the truth, and he says they were even established in it in verse 12. But there's absolutely no guarantee that they would always remember the truth and apply it. One of the reasons that the Holy Spirit was given to the church was to remind us of lessons already learned. Jesus, our Lord, he often repeated himself as he taught the people, and he was the master teacher. He just was constantly repeating these truths. And so Peter knew that he's going to die, and so he wanted to leave something behind that would never die, which was the written word of God. His two epistles, his two letters here that we're looking at, they became a part of the inspired scriptures, and they've been ministering to believers for centuries. Here we are today reading them. What does that say? That says that men die, but the word of God lives on. That's important for us to remember. Now, I think it's also important that Peter was also possibly alluding to the Gospel of Mark in this, because most Bible scholars believe that the Spirit used Peter to give John Mark some of the data, some of the information for his book. One of the early church fathers, Papias, said that Mark himself was Peter's disciple and interpreter. So the Church of Jesus Christ, if you think about this, the Church of Jesus Christ is always one generation away from extinction. One generation away from extinction. It always has been. And if there were no dependable written revelation, we would have to depend on word-of-mouth tradition. If you've ever played, maybe you played this in school. You ever played the party game Gossip? You start at the beginning of the row, and you just say a simple sentence into somebody's ear, and it goes around the room person to person, and by the time you get all the way over to the last person at the end of the room, after you've passed this sentence around all the way through, it's interesting how it absolutely can be radically changed as it passes from one person to the next. It doesn't sound anything maybe like what it was when it first started out. We do not depend on the traditions of dead men, but we depend on the truth of the living Word. Men die, but the Word of God lives forever. And if we don't have a dependable written revelation, then the church would be at the mercy of men's memories. It's interesting, people who pride themselves on having good memories really ought to sit on the witness stand in a courtroom sometime. It can be amazing how three perfectly honest people with a good conscience could give three different accounts of an automobile accident. That's how that works. Why? Because our memories are defective and selective. We usually remember what we want to remember, and then also we often distort even that. And so fortunately, because of God's grace, we have the written Word of God. The Bible says it is written, and it stands forever. We can be saved through this living Word. We can be nurtured by it. We can be guided and protected as we trust and obey it. And so it's important for us to remember today, there's so much around us in this culture that is propagating error. We can't depend on men. Men die. They pass from the scene. But the Word of God lives forever.
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0: That's not only what Peter reminds us of, verses 16 through 18, and this is really a very rich passage of Scripture. We must remember that experience fades, but the Word remains. The focus of this paragraph, verse 16 through 18, where he says, "We did not follow cunningly devised fables when we made known to you the power and coming of our Lord Jesus Christ, but we were eyewitnesses of His majesty. For He received from God the Father honor and glory when the voice came to Him from the excellent glory, saying, 'This is My beloved Son, in whom I am well pleased.' And we've heard this voice, which came from heaven, when we were with Him on the holy mountain." Now, the focus of that paragraph is on what we call, from the Scriptures, the transfiguration of Jesus Christ in the Gospels, where Jesus physically displayed the radiant glory of God when they were up on the mountain together. Something I was reminded of as I was giving some consideration to this passage this week is this experience is recorded by Matthew, Mark, and Luke. And yet none of those writers actually participated in it. Isn't that something? But Peter was there when it happened. In fact, the very words that he uses here in this section remind us of his experience on the Mount of Transfiguration. If you're familiar with I really don't have time this morning to go there and walk all the way through it, but let me point out a couple of things to you. He uses the word tent a couple of times. And that suggests Peter, when he was on the mountain, remember, Moses and Elijah appeared there with the Lord Jesus transfigured in glory. And after that experience said, "We need to build a tent for all of you, and let's just camp and stay here." He uses that same word, tent. Also, it's interesting, in 2 Peter chapter 1, verse 15, he uses the word decease. "These are going to be a reminder of these things to you after my decease," which, by the way, is Exodus in the original language. That's what that means, Exodus in the Greek. That word is used in Luke chapter 9, verse 13, about Jesus going to the cross after this transfiguration experience. Jesus didn't consider His death on the cross a defeat. To Him, it was an exodus. It was really a place where He was going to deliver His people from bondage, just the same way that Moses delivered Israel from Egypt. And so now Peter's writing of his own death as an exodus, which is a release from bondage. A couple of little other things I want to point out to you. Notice the repetition of the pronoun "we." He said, "We did not." That refers specifically in this Mount of Transfiguration experience to Peter, James, and John. We. Those were the apostles who were with the Lord on the Mount of Transfiguration. John referred to this experience himself over in his gospel when he says, "We beheld His glory." And it's interesting, after that experience on the mountain, they were coming down from the mountain, and the Lord Jesus Himself said to those men, don't say anything about this vision to anybody until after the Son of Man has been raised from the dead. And so these men had to keep silent. They had to keep quiet about their experience until after the Lord was raised from the dead, and then they told other believers what had happened on that mountain. Now, let me teach a little bit of doctrine and theology here just for a minute. Those of you who don't have an orientation toward that, and you want something, you know, really practical how-to, well, hang on here, we'll get to that. But you need to learn some things about Scripture. What is the significance of the Mount of Transfiguration? For one thing, it confirmed Peter's testimony about Jesus Christ. The Apostle Peter saw the Son in His glory, he said, and he heard the Father speak from heaven, "This is My beloved Son, in whom I'm well pleased." So it confirms his own testimony. By the way, when we first put our faith in Christ and we confess Him, then He gives us a wonderful confirmation of that in our own lives when that takes place. But the transfiguration also had a very special significance for Jesus Himself, who was facing the cross, who was facing Calvary, because it was the Father's way of strengthening His Son for the terrible ordeal that's about to come for being the sacrifice of the sins of the world. By the way, Moses and Elijah, the law and the prophets, did you know that? Representative of the law and the prophets. They all pointed to the ministry of Jesus Christ, and now He would fulfill those scriptures. That's what this is about. The Father spoke from heaven and assured His Son of His love and His approval, and the transfiguration was proof that suffering leads to glory when we are in the will of God. Not only that, there's also a third message in the transfiguration account, and that had to do with the promised kingdom. In all three of the Gospels where the account of the transfiguration is recorded, it's introduced with a statement about the kingdom of God. And Jesus had promised that before they died, some of the disciples would see the kingdom of God in power Where did that take place? It took place on the Mount. The Mount of Transfiguration. That's where the Lord revealed His glory. And it was a word of assurance to His disciples who could not understand our Lord's teaching about the cross. They just didn't get it. They didn't see it. They were obviously looking for a Messiah in a different way than what He was. And they were going to be left with that question. If He were to die, what would happen to the promised kingdom that He'd been preaching about for all these months? And so hopefully in that very short, brief teaching on the Mount of Transfiguration, we can now understand this morning why Peter used this event in his letter, in talking to us. What's he doing? Well, he's refuting the false teaching of the apostates that we're going to read about in chapter 2. He's refuting the false teaching of the apostates that the kingdom of God would never come. That's what they say. Those false teachers denied the promise of Christ's coming. We'll be getting to that. And in the place of God's promises, those counterfeits were devising what Peter called cunningly devised fables. And that was robbing the believers of their blessed hope. That word fables, that means myths. Myths, which is just manufactured stories, which have no basis at all in fact. The Greek and Roman world abounded in stories about gods, which was just mere human speculations of trying to explain the world and its origins. What the Bible tells us is no matter how interesting those myths or those fables might be, Christians are not to heed them. We're not to listen to them. And I'll tell you what's even more relevant for us today. The Apostle Paul, what did he do? He warned Timothy. Read it in his letter to Timothy. He warned Timothy that the time would come in the church when professing Christians would not want to hear true doctrine, would have no interest in it. He says they will turn their ears away from the truth and be turned unto fables, to myths. So, what Peter wrote here was really a summary of what he saw and heard on the Mount of Transfiguration, which was he saw Jesus Christ robed in glory, and therefore he witnessed a demonstration of the power and coming of the Lord Jesus Christ. See, when our Lord and Savior Jesus Christ came to earth in Bethlehem, He didn't display His glory openly. To be sure, He revealed some of His glory in the miracles, but that was even primarily for the sake of His disciples. His face didn't shine. He didn't have a halo over His head. The Bible says in Isaiah prophesying Him to come, it says He has no comeliness, He has no form of beauty that we should desire Him. But Peter not only saw Christ's glory, he says he also heard the Father's voice. He said, from the magnificent glory. See, witnesses, which we're all supposed to be if we're followers of Jesus, witnesses are people who tell accurately what they've seen and heard. And Peter was a faithful witness.
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Michelangelo called it an ironic smile, and for 500 years, the world has been fascinated with Mona Lisa. But just what is this Renaissance woman smiling at? We may never know, but an art-loving geologist thinks she's found a clue.

Those who have been to the Louvre in Paris often say they were surprised at how small the Mona Lisa portrait actually is, 30 by 21 inches. Her smile isn't much bigger, and though we might never know what she's smirking about, another mystery might have been solved. Italian Renaissance specialist and geologist Anne Pizzaruso thinks she's found the painting's setting in northern Italy, in Lecco. Most historians had focused on the bridge in the painting, but Anne believes the mountains reveal the answer. And looking at the pictures of the area, she might be right. Sometimes when we read the Bible, we miss the big picture as well. Thankfully, Jesus reminds us that Genesis to Revelation points to Him. Welcome to Haven Today. I'm David Wolin, sharing the great story that's all about Jesus. It's Thursday, and today we have our second to last, though I'd say perhaps the most important message in our series, The King We Need. Today we'll be in 2 Samuel 7, where God makes a great promise to David. He will not let David build a house for the Lord, but rather it's the Lord who will build a house for David. This is a promise almost too great to believe, but David takes hold of it. He believes what God has promised, and he gives him the praise and the glory. Now, what God promised to David is spectacular. It is far greater than the plans that David had set his own mind on, but still, David had to let go of his plan to take hold of God's plan. So what about you? In your own life, has God redirected your path? Has he said essentially to you, no, not this, but that instead? Well, let this passage in 2 Samuel 7 give you some encouragement today. God's plans are always better than our own. However, this milestone chapter is about far more than embracing God's will for your life. It's about God's will to redeem the whole world through a promised king. And what God says to David echoes throughout the rest of Scripture. It sets the stage for the king who would be born just as David was in Bethlehem. And this single chapter in the Old Testament functions like a spotlight shining into all the books that follow. For Israel, in the centuries that followed, there would be exceedingly dark days, and yet the light of Christ, the hope of the coming Messiah, would always be there. And we can see it today when we read the Old Testament. We just have to learn to read the Scriptures like this, the same way Jesus taught his disciples. That's what our featured resource, Christ in All the Scriptures, is all about. It was created not to replace, but to accompany your own Bible reading. The subtitle of the book is Reading and Praying Through the Bible in a Year. And certainly, you can do that, read it in a year. But if you're moving at a different pace, this is still a useful companion to help you draw near to Christ. 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And now, with some enthusiasm getting us started, here's Hope Darst and If the Lord Builds the House.

If the Lord builds the house. That was Hope Darst here on This Haven Today. I'm David Wolin, and on that same theme, let's turn our hearts to the Lord, hearing His word calling us to search our own hearts, our desires, our motives in whatever you and I might be doing today. Psalm 127. Unless the Lord builds the house, the builders labor in vain. Unless the Lord watches over the city, the guards stand watch in vain. In vain you rise early and stay up late, toiling for food to eat, for He grants sleep to those He loves. Now, what does it mean to build a house? Yes, there are those who swing hammers and climb ladders building literal houses, but the Bible is speaking about something bigger. Coming from the Psalm of Ascents, Psalm 127 is the words of David's son Solomon. Now, David would not build a house for the Lord, though it was his desire. It would be Solomon who would build the temple, replacing the historic tabernacle tent that had been the dwelling place of the Ark of the Covenant. But there is a greater house. It's the one God promised to David, and we'll be talking about that today. But there are also lesser houses that we build. It's a metaphor for our lives and the purpose for which each of us is striving. What is it that you're truly seeking to do with your life? What is the legacy that you want to leave and be remembered for? If you're someone who works hard, and not everyone does, but if you are someone like this, what are you working for? There is only one house that will endure, and God invites us to take part in what He is building. But how quickly we become consumed with the stresses of our lives, the fears, the anxieties, the burdens that come with it. And this psalm gives wise counsel for anyone who is losing sleep. And at times, I've been among that group, but we can find rest in the Lord, for He grants sleep to those He loves. And if you're in Christ, this is speaking of you. You are one of those He loves. As Psalm 103 assures us, as a father has compassion on his children, so the Lord has compassion on those who fear Him. For He knows how we are formed. He remembers that we are dust. And so today, you who are weary, you who are anxious, you who are losing sleep, come to your compassionate Father, who is the one who provides for you and who gives you rest in Him. And along these same lines of thought, the houses that we build, let's turn now to the life of David. And today we're going to be taking a look at what I would say is the John 3:16 of the Old Testament. It's the passage every Jewish believer after the time of David would look back on with great hope and expectation. If this passage is unfamiliar to you, then be sure to listen and get familiar with this milestone, I'd say even keystone, Bible passage. It contains the greatest promise God had made since His promise to Abraham so many centuries before. And in fact, this promise is connected with that one. It's an extension, a further pulling back of the curtain. God is revealing to David, and through David to all of us who hear the word of the Lord, He's revealing what He's doing in history. 2 Samuel 7. It's a mountaintop moment in more ways than one. Think about it from David's perspective. He was looking back at the many years leading up to this point. Years of hoping, believing, waiting, suffering, striving, and ultimately seeing God make good on His promise. Starting in verse 1, after the king was settled in his palace, and the Lord had given him rest from all his enemies around him, he said to Nathan the prophet, "Here I am, living in a house of cedar, while the ark of God remains in a tent." Nathan replied to the king, "Whatever you have in mind, go ahead and do it, for the Lord is with you." In the previous six chapters of 2 Samuel, David had become king after his predecessor Saul had died in battle, but initially he'd only become king over the tribe and territory of Judah. The house of Saul and the rest of the tribes started a civil war to unseat David. Earlier in chapter 3, the text had told us, the war between the house of Saul and the house of David lasted a long time. David grew stronger and stronger, while the house of Saul grew weaker and weaker. But now, in 2 Samuel chapter 7, all of Israel hails David as their king.
The war is over. David has established Jerusalem, the city of peace, as his royal seat. He's built a palace there on Mount Zion, a mountaintop moment indeed. And perhaps standing there, he and his friend and advisor and prophet Nathan are standing on his palace rooftop at night, gazing out over the twinkling lights of Jerusalem. Finally, it feels like everyone can take a deep breath. Perhaps David is reminiscing about all the Lord has done in his life, and then he turns to Nathan and shares with him the greatest longing of his heart. Perhaps even from where they were standing, they could see the tabernacle, the tent that houses the Ark of the Covenant, and David shares he wants to build a house for the Lord. And here Nathan responds probably like any pastor or ministry leader would when someone approaches them and says, "I'd like to make a sizable donation to your ministry." And Nathan instantly responds, "Whatever you have in mind, go ahead and do it, for the Lord is with you." I don't think there was anything wrong in what Nathan said. Truly, the Lord had been with David, and what he longed to do was a noble thing. But it wasn't what God wanted. Not yet. Not in this way. The word of the Lord comes to Nathan that night. "Go and tell my servant David, this is what the Lord says. Are you the one to build me a house to dwell in? I have not dwelt in a house from the day I brought the Israelites up out of Egypt to this day. I have been moving from place to place with a tent as my dwelling. Wherever I moved with all the Israelites, did I ever say to any of their rulers, whom I commanded to shepherd my people Israel, 'Why have you not built me a house of cedar?'" I heard another pastor once make this observation. The narrator of 2 Samuel has been telling this story up to this moment, referring to David as the king. After the king was settled, Nathan replied to the king, but now it's God talking. And he says to Nathan, "Go tell my servant, David." And that's the most any of us can ever hope to be or should want to be, including King David. Here the Lord calls David my servant, and that's not demeaning. For those who are but dust, and that's all of us, this is us being lifted up high above our station, or simply to be a servant in the house of the Lord. Even as the king, this is David's true identity, and he embraces it. And that's something I think that we can take and ponder today, but I think there's another lesson here as well. God is giving instruction to David's heart right here. And yes, there is a great promise coming, but there's value in what the Lord is saying before that promise. Sometimes there's a vision that we have in our hearts. It might feel as though it's from the Lord. There's nothing wrong or ungodly about it. There's something that we're dreaming about for His glory and His kingdom. Others, godly people around us, may have affirmed it, and yet, as we discover, it's not the Lord's will. Perhaps, and this is even harder for us, perhaps the Lord has assigned that noble vision to someone else. Not you, not me. When that becomes clear, what follows in our hearts? Discouragement? Maybe a feeling of rejection or failure? Two things to say here. First, remember who you are in Christ. The King of Kings has made you His own. You're not rejected, you are accepted, and that is all of grace. It's not because you've done so very well, not because you deserve it. You know, I've sometimes heard other Christians say, "Well, the Lord can't bless this ministry until we do this or that." That is to say, until we get our house in order, only then will we be deserving of God's blessing. Well, first, I think that's only a hair away from crossing over into a prosperity gospel. But second, who are we to think that we know the mind of the Lord or who He will bless and when He will do so? I've seen the Lord many times bless those who have done little to deserve it. We don't know these things like we may think we do, and we should repent if we act as though we know the mind of the Lord. Well, in David's case, the desire he had was something that God was assigning to somebody else. But that wasn't a rejection of David. It was because God had something far, far greater for him. And it was in this moment that God turned David's good plan and flipped it upside down and showed David the greatest plan in the history of the world. Continuing in verse 8, the Lord says, "I took you from the pasture, from tending the flock, and appointed you ruler over my people Israel. I have been with you wherever you have gone. I have cut off all your enemies from before you.
Now I will make your name great, like the names of the greatest men on earth, and I will provide a place for my people Israel and will plant them so that they can have a home of their own and no longer be disturbed. Wicked people will not oppress them anymore as they did at the beginning and have done ever since the time that I appointed leaders over my people Israel. I will also give you rest from all your enemies. The Lord is reminding David here, who has won all of his battles for him, who it is that has established and is even still upholding him. The Lord is humbling David with this reminder, and now he's going to tell him that he will do something far greater than David has ever dreamed. The Lord declares to you that the Lord himself will establish a house for you. When your days are over and you rest with your ancestors, I will raise up your offspring to succeed you, your own flesh and blood, and I will establish his kingdom. He is the one who will build a house for my name, and I will establish the throne of his kingdom forever. I will be his father, and he will be my son. When he does wrong, I will punish him with a rod wielded by men, with floggings inflicted by human hands, but my love will never be taken away from him, as I took it away from Saul, whom I removed from before you. Your house and your kingdom will endure forever before me. Your throne will be established forever. By comparison, David's plans were small. In his own eyes, they were great, but when the Lord shows David the place that he is giving him in his great story, the great story, David is willing to give up his lesser dream for God's great purpose, his great promise that will never end through death, will never be destroyed by sin, and will not fade with time. This glittering diamond is a forever promise of a forever king in the line, in the house of David, who will sit on a forever throne of a forever kingdom. No wonder David responds with amazement and worship and submission to God's plans for him. And now, from here on out, God's people will be looking for the greater son of David, the Christ, the Messiah, the Davidic king who is to come. And now, when you read the Psalms, I hope this expectant hope is going to start popping out to you everywhere you read. This is the king they all point to, as do the prophets. And when Jesus comes onto the scene, he claims this throne for himself. Standing before the Sanhedrin on trial, Jesus says nothing until the high priest asks him this: "Are you the Messiah, the Son of the Blessed One?" "I am," said Jesus, "and you will see the Son of Man sitting at the right hand of the Mighty One and coming on the clouds of heaven." And at these words, they judged him as worthy of death and sent him to the cross, having no idea that the cross was his greatest moment of greatest glory, where the King of Kings would conquer death and accomplish our redemption. And today, this is the King we worship, the King we adore, the King we serve. And we set our greatest hopes on him and these words that he spoke, that he, the Messiah, will return, coming on the clouds of heaven, faithful to the end.

0: Such a great hymn sung by three men, all related. A father with his two sons, one of whom goes by the name Stephen Curtis Chapman. The message of the song so on point today. Great is thy faithfulness. This is Haven Today. I'm David Wolin, and I hope your heart was uplifted as you heard God's word today. I know mine was, just thinking about how all of our lives, yours and mine, like the saints who came before us, woven into God's great story that he's telling throughout history. And he will bring history to its consummation when Christ returns and King Jesus will reign forever and ever. Believer, there is so much joy to come. And we get a foretaste when we seek the Lord Jesus in his word. From Genesis to Revelation, the great story of Jesus can be found and traced throughout Scripture. That's why Haven published a resource to help you do precisely that. 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And so, if the Lord is laying it on your heart to come alongside and stand with us and to help keep the message of Haven Today on the airwaves, would you respond today? 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The website again, haventoday.org. I'm David Wolin. I hope you come back and join me again next time. We'll be keeping it all about Jesus. It's the great story here on Haven Today.
1: Welcome to Bible Q&A with John MacArthur. This is Denny Nugent with today's question. It comes from 1 Timothy 3, which outlines the qualifications for pastors and elders. One of those qualifications is this: the man must be the husband of one wife. Now, John, a listener wants to know if that statement disqualifies single people from being pastors or elders.
2: Well, you can't go so far, Denny, as to say that that is a disqualification. I don't think that's the intent there. Because the Apostle Paul doesn't appear to have had a wife during most of his ministry. He probably did at one time. Perhaps he was a widower. We assume that because to have reached the status he did in the Jewish world, you had to be married. He did say that a man has a right to lead about a wife in ministry, but that's a right and not a necessity. What it does mean when it says the husband of one wife is that the man who is married must be singularly, fully, and completely faithful to and devoted to the woman who is his wife. This is not so much about marital status, because that wouldn't be a qualification to be an elder, because lots of people are married. This is about marital fidelity. This is about morality. This is about not only the devotion that keeps you from adultery, but the devotion that keeps you from even being interested in another woman in any way. Obviously, including anything like polygamy. So the standard is pretty clear. A man needs to have one wife and be faithful to her. In those cases where there's no wife, obviously that doesn't apply. And this establishes the second point, that he needs to demonstrate that he has led his family well.
1: Okay, thanks, John. And thanks to you for listening today to Bible Q&A with John MacArthur. If you'd like more in-depth teaching from 1 Timothy, visit us at MacArthurCommentaries.com.
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2: American Family News, I'm Robert Thornton. President Donald Trump says White House Press Secretary Karoline Leavitt will be leaving the administration at the end of the month to spend time with her family. Leavitt, who served Trump as a press aide during his first go-around to the White House, has been one of the most visible advocates of Trump's Make America Great Again movement. Fox's Jackie Heinrich gave her thoughts on Leavitt.
3: Very accessible and in the room with the president, as opposed to under the Biden administration, for example, when we would try to get answers from Karine Jean-Pierre, often it was apparent that she wasn't as close to the decision makers and able to give us valuable information as Caroline has been in her time here. So this is going to be a big loss for this White House.
2: Trump described her as one of his most trusted aides in a social media post announcing her departure. A Marine Corps veteran returned to the U.S. yesterday after being released by Russia. Massachusetts Senator Ed Markey reported that Robert Gilman was tortured in prison before his release. Kieran Ramsey, a Gilman family representative, joined Fox.
4: You know, we'll start with the fact he's very frail. If you've seen any of the photos that the White House has since released, you can see just how frail he is, his medical condition. He was unable to really walk off the plane on his own. And he's going to need a lot of mental health care, psychological health care, let alone the physical and even dental health care that's going to be required.
2: He went on to say that Russia has a long history of purposefully targeting Americans. New York City Mayor Zohran Mamdani recently threatened to arrest Israeli Prime Minister Benjamin Netanyahu in New York, although he dropped that after looking into his options. Brad Nutt is a U.S. representative from North Carolina, and was asked by Washington Watch guest host Jody Heiss if he thought that Mamdani's actions have contributed to anti-Semitism and violence in America.
5: Zohran Mamdani has been very clear that he is very sympathetic to whether it's the Hamas terrorists, whether it's to far-left extremes who target Christians and Jews all over the country. He has given a real foothold to the very dangerous ideologies. And without any hesitation, it's the Mamdani wing of the Democratic Party that I think rightfully has a lot of Christians and a lot of Jews concerned.
2: A Wisconsin conservative activist expects a close race for governor following the results of last night's primaries in the Badger State. AFN's Chad Groening has more.
6: The race was close, but in the end, Milwaukee County Executive David Crowley won the Democrat gubernatorial primary, defeating Democratic Socialist Francesca Hong. Crowley is vying to become Wisconsin's first black governor and has pitched himself as the candidate best positioned to win in November against Republican U.S. Representative Tom Tiffany, who is endorsed by President Donald Trump, and won overwhelmingly in the GOP primary. Daniel Degner is president of Wisconsin Family Action.
7: What we learned in Wisconsin last night is that voters in swing states overwhelmingly reject a far-left socialist agenda. Really glad to see that socialism is not taking over our state.
6: Real Clear polling shows Crowley with a 2-point advantage in general election polls against Tiffany.
7: That is within the margin of error. So what we are going to expect in Wisconsin is what we expect in Wisconsin every election, and that's tight elections. Those are elections that come down to less than 30,000 votes statewide. If you look at the 2016, 2020, 2024, those races all came down to about a percentage point. There's even more of an importance to vote now, because in Wisconsin, every vote matters. And we saw that last night with this election coming down to less than 3,000 votes statewide. It will be a very tight race as we look at November.
6: Degner says when it comes to the issues, there will be a clear choice between the two candidates in November. I'm Chad Groening.
2: KERA News reports a newly formed commission is set to advise Fort Worth, Texas on data center regulations. The commission will include community members, academics, and

0: 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It will conduct a fact-based evaluation focusing on the center's impact on electricity and energy, water, and economic development. It will also consider setback, noise, lighting, and other development standards. And that is all our time for this hour's news. We invite you to find more news online at AFN.net. I'm Robert Thornton.
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1: 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In 1 Corinthians 10:13, he promised, no temptation has seized you except what is common to men. 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
2: 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Coming up next, an up-close look at the scene where Jesus faced off with Satan after an extended time of prayer and fasting. 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More on that later. Right now, though, here's Dr. Michael Youssef to begin today's Leading the Way audio.
1: I met with a high school student who was down and discouraged. I mean, he's got to be really down and discouraged to want to see me. First, I couldn't ascertain the reason why he was so down. And I kept asking questions and quizzing him and tried to do my best with a quiet young man. And I finally got to the bottom of it after a great deal of trying. And the bottom line was this: his parents were pressing him to play a certain sport in which he did not excel at. The parents want their son to be popular. And in their mind, this is the way for him to get the popularity they want for him. They thought if he excels in this particular sport, it will accomplish their goal for him. I must confess to you, that was really an eye-opener for me back then. As a father of young children, you see, the need for popularity really emanates not from the children, but from adults. In fact, parents communicate that message in some subtle and not so many subtle ways. And ultimately, they transfer those desires for popularity to the younger generation. I think you have to agree that our culture is fixated, is infatuated by popularity. Some people do all kinds of crazy things to get what the media calls 15 minutes of fame. But the drive for popularity has now invaded our politics and our political life. Many political leaders lead not out of conviction, but out of opinion polls. Relationships are not built on commitments anymore, but on convenience. Friendships are no longer built on genuine caring, but networking. And that is why it's not by accident that the second temptation that Satan tempts Jesus with in the wilderness has to do with popularity. We saw in that first temptation how our Lord took authority over Satan and he defeated him when he tempted him with pleasure. And when Satan tempted him to place his desire above the Father's will, he took authority over him, just as he tempts every one of us every single day to get things our way, not his way, to please ourselves, not God, to take shortcuts to get to where we want to go, to circumvent the word of God and the will of the Father. And Jesus took authority over Satan by trusting in the word of God, and so must we. Having failed miserably to induce Jesus to use his divine power to serve his own self-interest and thus acting against the Father, he gives it a second shot. Don't ever think that once you have victory over Satan that this is over. He will come back again and again and again. And so he gives it a second shot. Satan, that conniving, miserable creature. This time he tries to get the Son to put the Father's love to the test. Satan tempted Jesus like he tempts every one of us, and yours truly included. He is constantly tempting us. Tempting us to do what? He is constantly tempting us to exchange the approval of God for the approval of people. To exchange the applause of heaven for the applause of men. To exchange the supernatural for the sensational. Now I want you to turn with me to the scripture. Matthew 4, we're going to look at verses 5 to 7. Then the devil took him to the holy city and had him stand on the highest point of the temple. If you are the Son of God, he said, throw yourself down, for it is written, he will command his angels concerning you, and they will lift you up in their hands, so that you will not strike your foot against the stone. Jesus answered him, it is also written, do not put the Lord your God to the test. What is this temptation all about? Satan is trying to get God the Son to force the hand of God the Father. Force his hand. Force his hand to do what? Force his hand to put the Father to the test by the Son. Which immediately would have meant that Jesus is doubting and distrusting the Father's love. In the first temptation, he failed to get Jesus to distrust the Father's timing. Now he pushes the envelope. He is not only trying to get Jesus to express distrust to his Father's love, but Satan gets spiritual on Jesus. Listen, he gets very spiritual. He quotes the scripture. Be very careful when people twist the scripture, when people take the scripture out of context for evil purposes. And that's what he's doing here. He takes that text out of its context and he twists it in order to suit his purpose, to entice Jesus. What is Satan doing? He's quoting Psalm 91, verses 11 and 12. It begins, but he who dwell in the shelter of the Most High will rest in the shadow of the Almighty. And the verse immediately prior to the one that Satan quoted, verse 9 of Psalm 91, he said, if you make the Most High your dwelling, even the Lord, who is my refuge, then no harm will befall you. You see? See how the devil twists the scripture. This psalm says nothing about jumping from a 450-foot pinnacle of the temple. Nothing. It says that those who trust in the Lord, those who put their confidence in the Lord, not those who doubt him, not those who distrust him, not those who are always trying to test his love, not that those who are really not sure. No, I said those who trust him. They're the ones are protected, no matter what happened. But Satan deceptively says to Jesus, if you really, really, really meant what you said to me earlier of trusting in your Father's word, if you really, really, really meant that you feed upon every word that comes out of the mouth of God, then prove it. That's what he's doing, the miserable creature. Don't underestimate the wickedness of the evil one. So many Christians are falling for these temptations day after day, and they're literally living in defeat. When God wants you to take authority over Satan, he wants you to take authority over temptation. He wants you to be victorious in Jesus' name. You see, if he cannot stop you from going to prayer meeting, he'll join you. He will come and say, how long have you been praying for this thing? Why didn't God answer you? Do you still believe that God can do these things, that God can answer prayer? Now, don't get me wrong. I'm not against prayer, but give up already. God may have answered prayers of people in the past, as you read in the Bible. He doesn't do that now. Or if you are making an effort to bring some non-believer to church with you, he will come to you and he will say, you know, this is really a noble thing you want to do. Oh, but do you really want your unbelieving friends to know that you go to a rambunctious church like this? Just think of the craftiness of the devil and what he really is saying. Here's what he's saying. He said, if you don't want to use your divine power for personal pleasure to help yourself, then let the Father use his divine power to help you. You should have enough confidence in your Father to presume on him. Have you ever presumed on God? I have. And it is terrible. You see, when you don't take your medicine, you're presuming on God. When you don't make plans for your family and provision for your family, you're presuming on God. Those who jump into matters and major decisions without praying and spending time with God and listening to godly counsel, they presume on God. Those who deliberately go and marry non-believer and be unequally yoked, they are presuming on God. Presuming on God, testing God, distrusting in the promises of God, all of that place us in a superior position to God. It really does. Did you know that? I want to explain it to you. Does the teacher administer a test on the student, or does the student administer a test on the teacher? Imagine a student walk into class tomorrow and they say, teacher, I'm going to administer a test on you. Well, next to being kicked out of the class, he is placing himself or herself in a superior position to the teacher. I'm trying to get you to see it. Can I get a witness? I'm going to ask you some questions, and I want you to answer loudly. It doesn't matter. Had Jesus jumped and became popular with the crowd, how long would that popularity have lasted? You got it. Let me ask you a question, and please feel free to answer me. Would that popularity have redeemed us? Would that popularity have convicted us of sin? Would that popularity have humbled us before God? Would that popularity have assured us of our salvation and the forgiveness of our sins and eternal life in heaven? But would that popularity have created temporary sensation? Absolutely. But remember this, sensationalism is always short-lived. Sensationalism does not last. Sensationalism is only temporary. But above all, sensationalism does not save people from the judgment of God that is coming on the world. Oh, it may have entertained the crowd, but not saved them. Had Jesus fallen for the temptation of Satan and got his 15 minutes of fame, the whole plan of salvation where you and I sitting here today would have been foiled. How did Jesus take authority over Satan and temptation? Because that's really the theme in which we're focusing on. How did he do it, and how can we learn from him to take authority over Satan and temptation and all of the fiery darts that he fires at us, and all the harassing demons that harass us? How did Jesus take authority? How did he become a victor and not a victim? Listen and learn so that you and I can win the victory. Listen and learn so that we can take authority over the harassing demons. You know, I don't do this very often, but I know you will forgive me, okay? Guys, every now and again, the Lord just lays something on my heart for the men, okay? So, ladies, you can eavesdrop, but I'm just speaking to the men, okay? Just for a few minutes. Many men, when it comes to their business, they are aggressive. They are disciplined in their business. They are all serious. To some men, when it comes to their favorite sport, oh my goodness, they are aggressive. They are disciplined. They don't miss a game. I mean, even if they're out of range, they're constantly calling, what's the score? What's the score? But when it comes to spiritual warfare, when it comes to taking authority over the evil one on behalf of your family, when it comes to standing in the gap on behalf of your family, there are many men who leave that to their wives. Many men let their wives do all the praying. Let their wives do all of the spiritual leading. Let the wives do all of the interceding. Let the wives do all of the spiritual warring. They let their wives to do all the spiritual resisting of the devil. And that is why men need to learn from Jesus how to take authority and defeat the evil one, not only on your behalf, but on behalf of your family. Learn how to stand toe-to-toe against Satan and his attacks upon us and upon our families. Like Jesus, we need to stare him down and defeat him in Jesus' name. We need to learn how to have victory in Jesus' name. When it comes to staring Satan down, Jesus did not let his mother do it for him. He did not let the disciples do it for him. He personally took authority and defeated that miserable foe. And the blessing is that you and I do not do it in our own strength. We do not do it in our own flesh, but we do it in the power of Jesus and in the power of the word of Jesus, the victory and his authority that he's given to us. That can only come from the power of the Word of God. And beloved, listen to me. I do not know any other way to learn how to take authority over Satan using the sword of the Spirit, which is the Word of God, without the discipline of obedience, without time and learning and spending time with the Word of God, without willingness to walk in the Spirit. It takes time to learn how to use the sword of the Spirit. God wants to equip you for the battle. God gave us the armor for the spiritual warfare. God wants us to take ownership of the battle. God gave us authority over demons. God gave us the power to resist temptation. God wants us to be victorious in Jesus' name. Now, here's biblical truth. The blessing of victory. When you stand toe-to-toe on behalf of your family, when you take authority over Satan on behalf of your family, and when you receive the victory from Jesus' hand, that blessing is not only yours, it's going to bless everybody around you. Amen. Jesus did not only personally take authority over Satan, but he confidently took authority over Satan. Listen, whether we face the temptation directly from the devil or through one of his dopes. Satan's dopes are those who might call themselves friends, but forever trying to entice you to get away from the Lord. It's the one who tells you, come on, just one joint is not going to hurt anybody. Just one look will not hurt anybody. Just one drink will not hurt anybody. These are Satan's dopes, and you need to run away from them. But here's the promises of God for you. Here's the promises of God for everyone who wants to stand firm. Everyone who wants to stand firm and claim the victory and take the authority of Jesus. In Isaiah 54:17, he promised, no weapon forged against you will prevail. In 1 John 4:4, he promised, the one who's in you is greater than the one who's in the world. In 1 Corinthians 15:57, he promised, thanks be to God who gives us the victory through the Lord Jesus Christ. In 2 Corinthians 2:14, he promised, but thanks be to God who always, always, always, always leads us in a triumphal procession in Christ Jesus. In 1 Corinthians 10:13, he promised, no temptation has seized you except what is common to men. And God is faithful, and he will not let you be tempted beyond what you can bear. But when you are tempted, he will provide a way out so that you can stand up under it. Amen. It's a promise of God. God promised victory, but you and I have to take authority. We have to claim the authority to win the skirmish. He won the battle. He won the war, but you and I must win the skirmishes. Look again how Jesus resisted. Because this is how we learn. He said, Satan, you shall not tempt or test, the same word, the Lord your God. You know where those words are? They're in the book of Deuteronomy. But I'm going to give you the background to those words because you will understand the context. You see, when the people of Israel came out of the slavery of Egypt, and they saw with their own eyes one miracle after another, one deliverance after another, one victory after another. I mean, they saw the Red Sea parting. They saw all of that stuff. And you know what? The moment they ran into the slightest problems, they said, where is God? Yeah. And Moses finally had enough. And so in Deuteronomy 6:16, he gives them a warning. He gives them a warning. Do not test the Lord your God as you did at Massah. These are very, very stern words. It's the final warning. Stop moaning. Stop complaining. Take authority. You and I attempted every day to do that which is popular. You and I attempted every day to compromise our convictions. You and I attempted every day to presume on God's grace, to try to force His hand. You and I attempted every day to fulfill our own ambitions. Every time we fall in that temptation, we are putting God to the test. We are forcing God's hand to deliver us. But when we are willing to risk everything, prestige, money, and even life itself, in obedience to the Word of God, we can be confident of His divine power, His divine authority to give us victory every time, every time. Can you say it with me? Every time.
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5: This week on Discover the Word, Bill Crowder is leading our Bible study called Arguing with God. Five episodes in Scripture where people questioned and disagreed with and argued with God. Bill described it this way on Monday.
6: We're going to look at several examples of people who argued with God. We see some of these characters in the Bible. Some of the things they say at times, if it wasn't so tragic, it would be hilarious. I mean, some of the things that they use to argue with God, it's almost like, God, clearly you need some help on this issue. I clearly have a better handle on it than you do. So why don't you just listen to me here for a minute and we'll straighten this out. The presumptiveness of that is fascinating to me.
5: Yeah, and yet they did it. And we still do it. We still question and argue with God about things that, from our perspective, don't make sense. And so join the group as they explore another situation like this that offers insight into those times when we feel like arguing with God. Yeah, great to have you as part of the group for day four of this study called Arguing with God. Discover the Word is Bible Engagement for Life from Our Daily Bread Ministries. And as I said, Bill is taking Elisa Morgan and Daniel Ryan Day and Rasul Berry and the rest of us to five of the many episodes in Scripture where we see this pushback against what God is asking or promising or revealing. And while we've seen that this questioning and voicing it to God isn't strictly forbidden, the underlying current running through each of the instances we've looked at is not a celebration of the defiance or questioning, but more of an honest reckoning with the internal triggers that produce this arguing in us. And I think identifying those allows us to be people of faith even when we are questioning. And so the trigger we'll identify today is disbelief. And Bill begins with this question and then takes the group to Acts chapter 9. All right, so Bill.
6: Okay, are you familiar with Ripley's Believe It or Not?
7: Oh, yes.
6: Okay.
8: Sure.
6: Give us something about Ripley's
8: biggest
6: Believe
8: potato
6: It or Not.
8: Chip in the world.
6: Yeah. The biggest ball of twine.
7: There would just be these, either a magazine or a TV show that would present hard-to-believe things that you just would never have known before.
6: Okay, when have you heard something or heard about something you thought, man, that's hard to believe?
7: I can remember I got a call from my mom on a particular fall day that said that there was a terrorist attack and buildings in New York had collapsed. Yeah. And I was like, that can't be right. But she was right. But it was hard to believe.
6: Sure.
7: Because I just couldn't have imagined it.
8: I actually think of something a little bit flippant. I have a family member who is like the most gigantic exaggerator in the universe. You know, so whenever they say...
6: And that's not at all an exaggeration.
8: Oh, no. Whenever they say, you know, I've now finished 8 years of reading every day or whatever they say, I'm like,
6: Yeah.
8: Not really. It's more like a year and a half. Yeah.
6: Mm. Or 3 days.
8: Yeah, 3 days. Yeah.
9: What I think of, there's been so much in the last 8 years, 12 years, 16 years of undermining the things that we typically have trusted culturally.
8: Yes.
9: That it's hard to know what to believe sometimes because it'll be like, oh, well, which news station did you hear that on, or which outlet or which person wrote it, as if that is part of what determines whether it's true or not. And so it's really hard to know what to believe.
6: And, you know, it used to be seeing is believing, but like you say, now you can't even necessarily believe what you see.
8: Exactly.
6: Because you don't know if it was manufactured or if it was actually legit. Mm-hmm. So let's turn that question a little bit differently. Have you ever heard, I'm going to call it a conversion story, that you found it hard to believe?
8: Well, I've always kind of wondered about Saul of Tarsus' conversion and how Jesus appeared to him on the road. And how could that have happened? I mean, there are a million miracles, so of course, but it just seems so far-fetched.
6: A more contemporary, perhaps, example might be somebody like Chuck Colson, was the self-proclaimed hatchet man for Richard Nixon, and who came to Christ while he was in prison for his role in the Watergate affair.
9: Yeah, that's a great example, because to this day, there are people that question whether he really became a Christian or not.
6: Yeah. Well, you used the example of Saul of Tarsus, and Daniel confirmed it. That's where we're actually going to go in this one. We're going to have somebody else who found it hard to believe that Saul of Tarsus had come to know Christ. In Acts chapter 9, this is after the Damascus Road experience that you mentioned, Elisa, and as a byproduct of that experience with Christ on the Damascus Road, Saul was blinded. So they lead him to Damascus, and he's in this particular house on this particular street, and God pays a visit to one of his faithful children there in Damascus and gives him a little bit of a task. So let's read about that in Acts 9, verses 10 through 15. Elisa, do you have that?
8: I do. Now there was a disciple at Damascus named Ananias, and the Lord said to him in a vision, "Ananias," and he said, "Here I am, Lord." And the Lord said to him, "Rise up and go into the street called Straight, and inquire at the house of Judas for a man from Tarsus named Saul. For behold, he is praying, and he has seen in a vision a man named Ananias come in and lay his hands on him, so that he might regain his sight." But Ananias answered, "Lord, I have heard from many about this man, how much harm he did to your saints at Jerusalem. And here he has authority from the chief priests to bind all who call on your name." But the Lord said to him, "Go, for he is a chosen instrument of mine to bear my name before the Gentiles and kings and the sons of Israel."
6: Read a certain way, that's kind of funny. I mean, it's kind of like, Lord, obviously you don't know Saul like I do.
8: Yeah.
6: If you really knew this Saul of Tarsus character, you wouldn't want me going anywhere near him. And God says, I'm pretty sure I know what I'm doing here. He is not just truly a follower and a child of mine. Mm-hmm. He's a chosen instrument.
7: Mm.
9: Yeah. Yeah, wow. If this was updated to today, I could imagine Ananias answering, especially maybe here in the Midwest, I could go see Saul. I don't know if you've heard, but let me just share with you a little bit about who that is. So I could go. No, I'm totally, if you want me to go, I could go. But let me just share with you who this is first.
6: Yeah, that's pretty soft arguing, but it's still arguing, right? So what do you make of this? It's interesting that when God comes to Ananias, that he's described as being a disciple. Mm. That's really important because that's not the only Ananias that we come into contact with in the New Testament, is it? There's another Ananias who's not a good dude.
8: That's right.
7: Yeah, in Acts 5, we see Ananias and Sapphira.
6: I was actually thinking about the one who was the head of the priestly family in Israel.
7: Right.
6: And it was his son-in-law, Caiaphas,
7: right.
6: who oversaw the trials of Jesus. So Luke, the writer, makes it very clear. This is a different Ananias than the other ones
8: the
6: you've
8: disciple.
6: Heard about.
8: Mm-hmm. Yeah.
7: So we see a faithful guy, but we also have to look at in verse 1 of this same chapter, it says, "But Saul, still breathing threats and murder against the disciples of the Lord, went to the high priest and asked him for letters to the synagogues at Damascus so that if any was found along the way, he could bring them bound into to Jerusalem." So I mean, just that phrase, breathing out threats and murder. Mm-hmm. First of all, some bad breath. yeah. Literally.
6: Spiritual halitosis.
7: Yes. But the imagery that it conjures the fact that this was not a mere side gig to him. And we know how his post-Christ experience was like very zealous, and he was like that beforehand. And so there's a real understandable fear. And Ananias references that moment, says, hey, word on the street is he's coming here to get us.
6: Yeah, it's just a fascinating interchange. But it's another one of those where we see someone who is reacting out of not unbelief, but disbelief. Mm. Unbelief would be a lack of faith. He doesn't have a lack of faith in God. He just has a little bit of disbelief that God would actually want him to do this.
8: Yeah.
6: Because as you say, on a human level, he's putting himself at great risk because of Saul's commitment to arrest disciples. And he's introduced as a disciple named Ananias. So there are a lot of little connections there that are interesting.
9: Yeah, another one is the wordplay with your name. Because you see here he has authority from the chief priest to bind all who call on your name. And then God responds to him, he's my chosen instrument to bear my name. Mm-hmm. Mm-hmm. And if there's one thing that the Bible shows us many, many times, is that it feels like God always chooses the wrong people to bear his name.
8: It sure does. Yeah. It sure does. What's he thinking? Yeah.
6: Well, I think, you know, with Ananias here, I think we've all had moments in our lives when we have known intellectually there's nothing too hard for the Lord. And we know intellectually that there is no one beyond the reach of his salvation, except that guy. That guy, I don't know about that guy, you know. And that's where we allow disbelief to interfere with our real confidence in God's ability and God's power.
8: And we can bring that down into the innermost circles of our lives.
6: Sure.
8: We all have a that guy.
6: Yeah.
8: In our families, in our circle of friends, in our work environment. That guy's beyond God's reach.
7: And what helps me with that is to recognize to myself, I was that guy.
6: Yeah.
7: You know, I have journal entries from when I was in high school capturing my irritation at Christians and my ego and arrogance about things of faith. So I can remember when I was the person that I would have least likely thought that I would be a follower of Christ. And I think that that is part of the reason why Paul would later then say, though I am the chief of sinners. And I think that that is something that maybe it could be helpful with this disbelief, is to also recognize, were it not for his grace, it'd be hard for me to believe that I would be walking with the Lord.
6: I know for me, I've told you guys here at this table, the animosity that my brother had for me. And he could not believe that I had come to know Christ. So I'm like you, Rasul. I try to put myself not in the Ananias position, but in the Saul position, that how unbelievable it is that God would actually save me. And if he would save me, why couldn't he save whoever that guy is in my life? And rather than disbelieve, to trust God and his ability and his love and his grace, not just for me, but for others as well.
9: Yeah, as people have often said, no one's outside of the reach of God's love.
6: That's right.
5: 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Well, we're going to stay in the book of Acts for our last episode of Someone Arguing with God tomorrow. We'll flip ahead just one chapter and run into another situation involving the Apostle Peter. Now, change is something we all struggle with at times. 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Well, it's a thought-provoking conclusion to our study, Arguing with God, next time on Discover the Word. 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
11: If God says it's clean, it's clean. I'll explain on Key Life.
12: It's for freedom that Christ set us free, and Key Life is here to bring you biblical teaching that encourages you to never give in to slavery again. Our teacher on Key Life is Steve Brown. He's an author, broadcaster, and seminary professor who's sick of phony religion.
11: Thank you, Matthew. If you were listening yesterday, I went to Acts 10. It's a great story of Peter. Peter, you will remember, was really big on being Jewish. He was big on God's covenant people, and with very good reason. God said a lot of stuff in the Old Testament that is very positive about Israel, and a bunch of negative things too. But at any rate, Peter, in that passage in Acts, is on the roof, and he has a vision, and God shows him all kinds of unclean, non-kosher food, and God said, "Eat it." And Peter said, "I ain't doing that. I've never eaten anything unclean." Peter had that vision three times. And that vision became one of the ways Judaism and Jesus came to be known to the Gentiles. And that's the main point of that story in Acts 10. But there are other things you can learn from it. For our purposes here, can you imagine what Peter thought when he realized that he had to tell his brothers and sisters down at the church that what they believed and taught, they were all Jews, was null and void, and that God was far bigger than they had supposed? It would have been so much easier for Peter to keep his vision to himself and to continue as before. And he could have found a lot of reasons for that. Peter could have said, "Why fix something that isn't broken? I'm a leader. And it's important that God's people look up to me and respect me." He could say, "This is going to disturb the peace and unity of the church, or they will think that I've grown soft and have no convictions." But to his credit, Peter proclaimed what he had experienced. Self-righteousness is addictive. Like any addiction, when you have it, and you want to be free of it, it's hard. The good news about an addiction to self-righteousness is that if you're a believer, you don't have to fix the addiction. God will do that for you. Actually, that's what God did for Paul. 2 Corinthians 12 is an interesting chapter, and that for a lot of reasons. In the previous chapter, Paul, and yes, he did it, bragged about all he had done and how much he had suffered. Not only that, he confessed he was talking like a fool. He knew he shouldn't be saying these things, but he continued bragging in chapter 12. God would not let him get away with it. In 2 Corinthians 12:7, Paul referred to the universal experience of God's people. He says, this is 12:7, "So to keep me from being conceited because of the surpassing greatness of the revelations, a thorn was given me in the flesh, a messenger of Satan to harass me, to keep me from becoming conceited and self-righteous." I'm thankful for my life and the ministry God gave me. I've been able to be a pastor of 3 wonderful churches, teach seminary students, write books, do broadcasts, speak at conferences. That's a gift, and frankly, it's a surprising one. The reason I know it's a gift from God is because of the number of times I've made a fool out of myself, the number of sins I can't shake, the number of editors it takes to straighten out my book manuscripts, and the number of people God has put around me to keep me from saying and doing stupid things. I have a thorn in the flesh too, several of them. And by the way, you do too. I'm not being authentic here. I'm being honest about not only my experience, but the experience of every believer I know. We should never waste our sin. We should never waste our failure. We should never waste our embarrassing moments. It's God, because he loves us and is working to keep us from self-righteousness. And then there's one other thing as we look at the lie of self-exaltation. Just as God has given a gift to his people, if we choose to receive it, we are called to give that gift to everyone we know. It is the gift of cutting slack because God has cut us slack. It's the precious gift of anti-self-righteousness. It's the gift of not throwing rocks because we know that only those who can throw rocks at others are those without sin. That's John 8:7. It's the gift that breaks the cycle of accusations, of hatred and judgment. It's a gift needed in our time, probably more than any time in history. And frankly, I don't know anybody except Christians who can offer that gift to others. It's no surprise to anybody who knows me that I'm a theological conservative, but I'm a political conservative too. Back when Bill Clinton was president and it had been revealed that he had a sexual relationship with an intern, I was preaching in a very large church in Atlanta, and I said, "President Clinton drives me nuts," and people started applauding. I said, "Don't applaud until I tell you why Clinton drives me nuts. He drives me nuts because he has given so many Christians permission and the stuff to be self-righteous. Our self-righteousness is the very thing that blocks the world from hearing the gospel." And then I said, if in response to Bill Clinton's sins, we had said, "That could have been me," then we could have talked about Jesus and people would have listened. That's the gift we give and the one we receive. It will encourage them in some amazing ways. But more important than that, if we're honest, if it will encourage us even more with the freedom to live without pretending or anything other than what we are. Great sinners, as Martin Luther said, who have a great Savior. Is that cool or what? I am not there yet, but I'm getting there. Part of that is being old. A part of that is Jesus. And a part of it is the things I've learned for a long time. If I tell you the truth about me, will you still like me? Those who are Christians will say, of course. And when you finish, I'll tell you the truth about me, and then we'll have a party. Is that good or what? Okay, let me just introduce another lie, and we'll talk about it the next time we look at this book. Let me give you a text. Beloved, do not be surprised at the fiery trial when it comes upon you to test you, as though something strange were happening to you. The lie, your dreams are God's promises. The truth is, sometimes they are, and sometimes they're not. And God knows which is important to you. I spent a good many years as a professor in a graduate school of theology, a seminary. That's insane. I ran away from kindergarten and struggled with education for the next 20 years. It was even more insane, given my colleagues had earned PhDs from Harvard and Cambridge and Oxford and Duke, etc. And while they call me Dr. Brown, all of my doctorates were honorary. For a long time, I tried to hide that. People called me doctor. I got better seats in restaurants. And people looked up to me. But when I said, all of my doctorates are phony, I was free. The freedom of Jesus. You think about that. Amen.
13: Thanks, Steve. We'll continue our God's Not Mad at You series soon, but next week, guys, this is cool. Jerry Perry's will join Steve to talk about the travels of the Apostle Paul. And Jerry actually travels to those same places himself all the time, so he's going to bring us a great perspective. Don't miss that next week. And of course, tomorrow, we'll be joined by another voice of Key Life. That would be, of course, Pete Allinson for the nearly world-famous Friday Q&A. Grace, freedom. We love these ideas, but we often get them wrong, don't we? Steve spoke about that in a sermon called Grace in Freedom, based on Matthew 12, 1 through 14. 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
1: Welcome to Grace to You with John MacArthur. I'm your host, Phil Johnson.
2: You can probably think of cases where a president has pardoned a convicted felon, but here's something you'll never hear about: a president securing a criminal's freedom by substitution, that is, by taking the criminal's place, accepting for himself the punishment that the criminal deserved. And yet that sort of punishment, a substitutionary punishment, completely unearned and undeserved, that is exactly what the Son of God accepted and endured in the place of every sinner who would ever trust in him. Consider that eternal truth in John MacArthur's message today, a part of his study called The Gospel According to God. But before we continue this series, I have a letter here from a man who wanted to express his gratitude for Grace to You's ministry in his life, specifically from the German translation work that we have done. He writes, "I have been a devout Christian for what feels like my entire life. Unfortunately, over the past few decades, I have witnessed how major German churches have increasingly distanced themselves from the Word of God and from God Himself. My heart bleeds to this day. A few years ago, I came across a book by John MacArthur. I can't even remember which book it was. I didn't have high hopes that it would hold any insights for me. When I started reading, however, I was enlightened and a whole new world of faith opened up to me. I bought the next book by John MacArthur and then another and so on. Today, I have a considerable number of German books by John MacArthur on my shelf. I also discovered Grace to You. When I bought the MacArthur Study Bible, my understanding and faith were lifted to a whole new level. I can't wait for the next book by John MacArthur to be published in German. Your translations of John MacArthur's sermons into German are blessings for souls hungry for God's Word. Keep up the good work. I'm so delighted that your work is growing and that you are giving hope to believers in Germany." Well, what a great letter. And friend, just know that the faithful support of listeners like you is what makes our ministry possible in English and a growing number of other major languages. To partner with us in ministering to people in Germany and all around the world, express your tax-deductible support at gty.org. I'll have the rest of our contact information for you after the lesson. But right now, here's John MacArthur to continue his look at the gospel according to God.
0: There is a time in the future when Israel will look at Jesus Christ and say, "Blessed is he who comes in the name of the Lord." They will recognize their Messiah. That's what Zechariah wrote about. That's when they look on the one they've pierced and mourn for him as an only son, and a fountain of cleansing is opened to them. That's their future salvation. Now, the Old Testament prophets wrote about this, and they wrote about it in no vague terms. Go to Ezekiel 36. Ezekiel 36, some very important insight in verse 16. Here's the message that comes to the people of Israel, the Jewish people. Verse 16, "Then the word of the Lord came to me, saying," and here's the history, "Son of man," that's a title given to Ezekiel, "when the house of Israel was living in their own land, they defiled it by their ways and their deeds. Their way before me was like the uncleanness of a woman in her impurity." Very gross description. "Therefore, I poured out my wrath on them for the blood which they had shed on the land, because they had defiled it with their idols. And I scattered them among the nations, and they were dispersed throughout the lands. According to their ways and their deeds, I judged them." And that's exactly what happened. That's called the diaspora, and every Jew knows about that. And it started with the Babylonian deportation. "However," verse 20, "when they came to the nations where they went, when they got scattered all over the world, they profaned my holy name." How did they do that? "Because it was said of them, 'These are the people of the Lord.' Yet they have come out of his land." What is that saying? It's saying this: when they were scattered all over the world, they profaned my holy name because people said,

0: what kind of a God do these people have who can't even keep them in their land? And they mocked God. The nations have mocked God. The God of the Jews has been mocked by the nations into which they have been scattered through human history. And so in verse 21, God says, I had concern for my holy name, which the house of Israel had profaned among the nations where they went. Jews all over the world, beleaguered Jews all over the world, struggling throughout all their history. It was hard to sell the rest of the nations on the greatness and the glory and the power of their God. He couldn't even keep them in their own land. Well, this is a picture of the profaning of the name of the true God in the scattering of the Jews through history. Verse 22 is the therefore say to the house of Israel, thus says the Lord God, it's not for your sake, O house of Israel, that I'm about to act. This isn't about you, but for my holy name, which you have profaned among the nations where you went. I've got to do something to gain my reputation back. That's what God's saying. I will, verse 23, vindicate the holiness of my great name, which has been profaned among the nations, which you have profaned in their midst. Then the nations will know that I am the Lord, declares the Lord God, when I prove myself holy among you in their sight. The only way that I'm going to be able to put my glory on display in the nations is to put my glory on display through you. How am I going to do that? First, verse 24, I'll take you from the nations and gather you from all the lands and bring you into your own land. Well, we have a preview of that, don't we? 1948, they went back, reconstituted their nation. That is a fact, incontrovertible fact. They are there. This is not the salvation of Israel. This is simply a preview and an indication of what is to come. I'll bring you back, and then it will happen. When I get you back in the land, and this is coming as we watch, isn't it? Jewish people from all over the world migrating in, rolling in. Some of them even coming to Christ now as individuals. Some of them embracing the gospel now, embracing Jesus as their Messiah now. But the nation remains fixed against Christ as a people. But the day will come in the future, and he's talking about the people, the nation, the house of Israel. Verse 25, here's the key. I will sprinkle clean water on you, and you'll be clean. I'll cleanse you from all your filthiness and all your idols. Moreover, I will give you a new heart, put a new spirit within you. I will remove the heart of stone from your flesh and give you a heart of flesh. I will put my spirit within you and cause you to walk in my statutes, and you will be careful to observe my ordinances. That is a statement of salvation. That's dramatic. In concern for his own holy name, to vindicate his faithfulness and demonstrate his glory, God will one day save the Jews. He is already in the process of regathering them, and in the future, he will save them. Now look at the components of this. These are all elements of salvation. Verse 25, I'll sprinkle clean water on you and you'll be clean. I'll cleanse you from all your filthiness and your idols. That's what salvation is. It's the washing of regeneration, isn't it? It's the cleansing, a sanctification. And then he says in verse 26, the second of these two verses, I will give you a new heart. That's regeneration. You could say that the cleansing is the sanctification and the new heart is the regeneration. A new heart means new life. And I'll give you a new spirit, a new disposition, a new attitude, a new nature. That's conversion. A new mind, new affections. I'll give you a new power. A new power, what is that? I will put my spirit within you. And based on the power of the spirit in you, cause you to walk in my statutes and to be careful to observe my ordinances. A new behavior, obedience. A new condition, sanctification, cleansed from sin. a new heart regeneration, a new disposition or spirit conversion, a new power, the indwelling Holy Spirit, a new behavior, obedience. All that will come to Israel in the future. That is the salvation of the people. I love this. Verse 28, you'll live in the land that I gave to your forefathers, so you will be my people, and I will be your God. Moreover, I will save you from all your uncleanness. Down in verse 31, he says, you will remember your evil ways and your deeds that were not good, and you will loathe yourselves in your own sight for your iniquities and your abominations. That's the stuff of real repentance, isn't it? They're going to look back over their sins and transgressions, and they're going to hear the preaching of the gospel. Who would they hear it from? 144,000 Jews, converted Gentiles out of every tongue, tribe, and nation that happens during the time of the tribulation. Angels in the heavens, two witnesses. The gospel will be everywhere during that final time of divine judgment on the earth before the return of Christ. They will hear the gospel. They will see their sin. They will repent of their sin. They will look on the one they've pierced. They will mourn for him as an only son. They will be sanctified, regenerated, converted, spirit empowered, and turned into obedient followers of Christ. This is the real stuff. Verse 32, I'm not doing this for your sake. For my sake. On that day, verse 33, I'll cleanse you from all your iniquities. This is salvation. This is promise to Israel here. True conversion for the glory of God. Now I want you to look at Jeremiah 31. Jeremiah 31, 31, this is the high point of Jeremiah's prophecy. Behold, the days are coming, future, declares the Lord, when I will make a new covenant with the house of Israel and the house of Judah, not like the covenant which I made with their fathers in the day I took them by the hand to bring them out of the land of Egypt, my covenant which they broke, although I was a husband to them, declares the Lord. What covenant is that? That's the covenant of the law. That's the Mosaic covenant given on Sinai. And they broke it even before Moses could get down and read it to them. When he came down holding in his hands, they were breaking it. They couldn't keep it. It's a covenant no one could keep. So I'm going to give you a new covenant. I'm going to make a new covenant, not like that one. What's the nature of the new one? Verse 33. I'm going to make this covenant with the house of Israel after those days, at the end of history. Here's the difference. That law was on the outside. This one is different. I will put my law within them, and on their heart I will write it, and I will be their God, and they shall be my people. Same thing that Ezekiel said. And they will not teach again each man his neighbor and each man his brother, saying, know the Lord. Evangelism will end in Israel, because they'll all know the Lord. They'll all know me, from the least of them to the greatest of them, declares the Lord. I will forgive their iniquity and their sin. I will remember no more. That's the conversion of the nation. The components are the same. There is here forgiveness, regeneration, conversion, true knowledge, obedience. They will believe themselves to be wretched sinners, and they will believe the Lord Jesus is the only Savior. They will believe it collectively as a nation. That in itself, folks, is a testimony to the sovereignty of God in salvation. The only way people get saved individually is by the sovereign work of God. The only way nations get saved, because there's only one nation promised salvation in one moment, would be by a sovereign act of God, because not all individual Jews are going to come to the same conclusion by some act of personal free will in the same moment. God saves them. And wonderfully, this new covenant was made with Israel, but Israel rejected their Messiah. And after the death and resurrection of Christ, the new covenant was open to embrace everyone. So the new covenant has been ratified in the death of Jesus Christ and extended past Israel to the church. There was no church when it was promised to them, but now that the church has come, we are saved in the same way by the same new covenant. That's why Paul in 2 Corinthians 3:6 says we are ministers of the new covenant. And Paul was talking to Gentiles when he said that in Corinth. And after the fullness of the Gentiles comes in by the new covenant, then comes the salvation of Israel. You get the picture. when they come to this point in the future, they will make the confession that is here in Isaiah 53. These will be their words. And let's just go to our text, verses 4 to 6. They're going to look back at Christ, whom they pierced. They're going to reevaluate the attitude. They didn't believe, verse 1 says, who believed the message given to us? Few. Who actually understood the revelation of the arm of the Lord, the power of God in the Lord Jesus Christ? Very few. We weren't impressed with his origin. He was like a sucker branch. He was like a root in parched ground. We weren't impressed with his life. He had no stately form or majesty. Nothing about him attracted us. We were certainly not impressed with his death. Despised, forsaken of men, a man of sorrows, acquainted with grief. He was so despicable in his death, we wouldn't even look at him. He was despised, and we thought of him as nothing. He was a nobody. That's what we thought. But now everything's changed. Now we know all those griefs, all those sorrows were ours. Surely our griefs he himself bore, and our sorrows he carried. We had esteemed him stricken, smitten by God, and afflicted. We thought that God was punishing him for his blasphemy. Now we know he was pierced through for our transgressions, crushed for our iniquities, chastened for our well-being, scourged for our healing. Complete reversal of the estimate concerning Christ. They admit their horrible error in that future day. They will confess. They know the history of Jesus. They know he was pierced. They know he was crushed or bruised. They know he was punished at the end of a mock trial. They know he was scourged. That's part of their history. Every Jew knows that. But one day they're going to admit that it wasn't for his blasphemies, it was for theirs. They're going to say, we understand our transgressions. We understand our iniquities. Our transgressions, our iniquities, those are negatives. They will confess that Jesus was punished by God for their transgressions. That means violations. Transgressions means a step over the line. Violating the law of God. Iniquities, that's a different word. Essentially, it's a word that means to bend double, twisted like a pretzel. To bend double. It's perversions. We now know that he suffered for our violations and our perversions. That's the negative. The positive is he suffered to bring about our well-being. See it there, middle of the verse, our well-being. Punishment for our well-being fell on him, and by his scourging we are healed. There's the positives. He died under the weight of the punishment of God against our transgressions and our iniquities, our violations and our perversions. And in so doing, he purchased for us well-being and healing. Well-being is shalom in Hebrew. Shalom, peace, full blessedness. And healing, spiritual wholeness, spiritual health. The death of the physician made the patient well. We were sinful and thus sick, grieving, sorrowful, guilty, guilty of violations, guilty of perversion, separated from God, no peace, no spiritual health. But he took our sins and our griefs and our sorrows and everything that comes with sin, and he placed himself voluntarily under the judgment of God to be punished for our sins and to then purchase our peace with God and our true blessedness. Thus does the whole nation of Israel, at least a third after the two-thirds of the rebels are purged out, according to Zechariah, one-third of the nation confess its long, long rejection of Christ, its long blasphemy of God, and they will be saved. This is the stunning reality of the future for the nation Israel. There's one other thing that I want to do to help you see verse 6 in another way. In verse 6, we have the deepest recognition of sin. They talk about their attitudes, they will. when they say we had the wrong estimation of him. We esteemed him or considered him or thought of him or reckoned him. In other words, our thinking was corrupt. We were wrong in what we thought about him. They talk about behaviors. That's the transgressions and iniquities. And they talk about deprivations. Sinners recognize this. They lack well-being. They lack shalom. They lack peace with God. They had no, as Isaiah 54 calls it, covenant of peace which couldn't be shaken. And they also lacked wholeness, spiritual health. They were sick. Chapter 1 says sick from head to toe, sick in sin. So they understand those issues, the corrupt thinking, corrupt behavior, and the absence of all that is good. They know that. But there's something else that a sinner must come to grips with. And that is that it isn't just a matter of how we think, attitudes. It isn't just a matter of what we do. It isn't just a matter of what we lack. Confession of sin gets down to the bottom line. It is a matter of who we are. The problem is in our nature, and that's where verse 6 comes in. It's in our nature. It is more profound than most would recognize looking at this section. This part of the confession looks not at the manifestations of sin, but the cause. Here's the problem. All of us are like sheep, and we've gone astray. Each of us has turned to his own way. And he says it's in our nature. Sheep act like sheep. Sheep don't act like anything but sheep. We're acting consistently with our nature. And in fact, they will find a parallel in sheep. Sheep are stupid, defenseless, helpless, wanderers. They don't get in flocks like geese, and they don't hang around herds like cows. They don't stay together. So they're a good analogy. They have built into them a tendency to wander away from security and safety and provision and wander off, not in a group, but all by themselves, each going his own way. They follow that internal impulse that leads them away from all that is safe and secure and helpful. Our problem is deep in our nature. We are like sheep, defenseless, stupid, helpless wanderers. Remember in Matthew 9:36, Jesus looked at the people and said, they're like sheep without what? Shepherd. They're just going their own way, following their own sinful path that their nature dictates. They follow the intuition of their own wretched fallenness. That's what sinners do. It's what sinners do. I mean, how many options do sinners have? Huh? Today, how many do you have? Well, there's no end to the options. You can follow your own way. And without Jesus Christ, you will. You'll follow the path of sin that you choose. You'll go your own way like a sheep does. Oh, there'll be some others that are going your way, so you'll eventually bump into them. But it's all very personal and very independent. This is how sheep function. And this is part of a true confession, folks. This is a genuine repentance that recognizes that the evidences of sin betray a nature of sin. Gathering all that guilt and all that just punishment and, as it were, dying for not only what we've done, but who we are. Jesus bears the full weight of our sinfulness on himself in the sense that he takes the punishment of God. That's what the verse says at the end. The Lord has caused the iniquity of us all fall on him. Our evil deeds, our evil thoughts, our evil deprivations, and our evil nature. For all of that, the servant of Jehovah bears the full weight of punishment. That's what it says. The Lord has caused the iniquity of us all to fall on him. The Lord God himself chose the sacrificial lamb, the servant Messiah. The sacrificial lamb, the servant Messiah, was voluntarily willing to submit himself to become the vicarious substitute. God caused him then to pick up all the guilt that belonged to us and take the full fury of divine wrath. five different ways in those verses. Five different ways it speaks of the vicarious substitutionary provision of Jesus Christ dying in our place. This is the heart of the gospel. Now, just a footnote. It wasn't the sin that killed him. It was God who killed him. It wasn't the sin. He didn't have any sin. He was sinless, holy, harmless, undefiled, separate from sinners. Sin did not kill Jesus. God killed Jesus to pay for sin that he never committed, but that you did and I did. Jesus didn't die as a moral influence showing the power of love. Jesus didn't die as an example of sacrifice for a noble cause. Jesus didn't die as nothing more than Christus Victor. That was a theory that came out in the 1930s and it's still around. Jesus didn't die because we are victims trapped in unjust circumstances and need to be rescued. There's only one way to understand the death of Christ, and that is under the principle of penal substitution. He was our substitute to take the penalty for our sins, to satisfy the justice of God.
1: 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Now for the entire Grace to You staff, I'm Phil Johnson with a question. Is there anything more tragic than when someone is sent to jail, or worse, executed for a crime he didn't commit? Of course, that's exactly what happened to Christ at Calvary. And if you're a Christian, that miscarriage of justice is cause for your rejoicing. See what I mean tomorrow. It's another half hour of unleashing God's truth, one verse at a time, on Grace to You.
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0: You know why I'll never be a Christian? It's all those hypocrites. Well, you've probably heard that before, but do you know who hated hypocrisy even more? It was Jesus. Throughout his ministry, he called it out, especially among the religious elite. And that's where we're going to be headed to today on Through the Bible with our teacher, Dr. J. Vernon McGee. I'm Steve Schwetz, welcoming you aboard the Bible bus as we continue our journey through the Gospel of Matthew. Now, as you find your seat, listen to how God's Word is at work in the lives of some of our fellow listeners, this time in Cambodia. Sofon tells us this: "Your studies on the New Testament were extremely helpful to me when I was not yet familiar with God. Listening to these lessons deepened and strengthened my faith. They encouraged me to attend church and read the Bible for myself." And then Kim Lang shares this: "I tuned into the studies and found deep encouragement, even in the story of Job. It's teaching me patience in my daily work and relationships. This program has not only helped me understand the Bible better, it's changed my heart and given me a desire to study God's Word every day." Well, I love hearing that, don't you? And then here's what Sarah had to say: "I thank God for Through the Bible. His Word has helped me understand truth more clearly and has deeply encouraged my heart. I've learned to be content. When I look at myself, I feel I have nothing. But when I look to God, I see He has everything. His Word is teaching me to listen, obey, love, and serve Him more faithfully. I'm so thankful. It has helped me love God more deeply." And then listen to this one from Net Ohm: "Each time I listen, the Word of God fills my heart with love, hope, and renewed strength. I truly thank God for pouring His love into my heart. Before knowing Him more deeply, I could not love others the way I do now. It is only through God's grace that I have learned to love my neighbors, even in difficult situations. Through these messages, I am constantly reminded that although we are all sinners, God still loves us deeply and unconditionally. This truth has changed my heart and the way I treat others." And that's what God's Word does, doesn't it? It reaches the heart and then it changes it from the inside out. Well, if you'd like to join us in interceding for listeners like these and for millions more in over 250 languages, then you need to sign up for the World Prayer Team over at ttb.org. And you know, we'd love to hear your story as well. So as you follow Jesus through Matthew, if you found yourself maybe pausing at a fresh glimpse of who He is and what He's teaching you, would you let us know through the app? Or you can email us at BibleBus@ttb.org or call 1-800-65-BIBLE and just leave a message. You can also write to Box 7100, Pasadena, California, 91109, in Canada, Box 25325, London, Ontario, N6C6B1. Let's pray. Heavenly Father, thank You for how the name of Jesus Christ is lifted up and Your Word is honored in Cambodia and around the world. Continue to carry Through the Bible into places that we may never see. Reach Your people with the good news of Jesus through this study. It's in His name we pray. Amen. Now turn to Matthew 21 as we make our way through the Bible with Dr. J. Vernon McGee.
1: Now today, our study brings us here in the 21st chapter of Matthew, and we're going to put in today at verse 18. We saw last time the so-called triumphal entry of the Lord. We saw that He came into Jerusalem three times. Now on that last time, in verse 18, we read, "Now in the morning, as He returned into the city, He hungered. And when He saw a fig tree in the way, He came to it, and found nothing thereon, but leaves only, and said unto it, Let no fruit grow on thee henceforward forever. And presently the fig tree withered away." Now, there has been, of course, a difficulty here in attempting to interpret the fig tree. What does the fig tree represent? And I've heard all sorts of interpretations of this. However, I feel that the fig tree is symbolic of Israel. I think we'll find that again in the 24th chapter. And again in that chapter, why there's been a great deal of disagreement as to just what the fig tree really means. Now, at least we can say with a great deal of confidence that when the Lord came into the world, there was no fruit on the nation, only the outward leaves of that ritual of a lifeless religion. They went through the form, but they denied the power thereof. And this is what He condemned We're going to see in the remainder of this chapter and the one that's coming up that there's no mistaking that he condemned this very religious system that God had given because they had turned it to nothing in the world but a dead, lifeless ritual. It had lost its vitality and its virility and was no longer accomplishing God's purpose. And I'm of the opinion God will deal the same way with the organized church that has turned its back upon the person of the Lord Jesus Christ. Now, he cursed the fig tree. And again, I say that I feel this is symbolic. Certainly, he condemned the nation, and this nation was judged. Now, will you notice, as I read on here, verse 20, and when the disciples saw it, they marveled, saying, how soon is the fig tree withered away? This, to them, was quite an amazing thing. Then in verse 21, Jesus answered and said unto them, verily I say unto you, if ye have faith and doubt not, ye shall not only do this which is done to the fig tree, but also if ye shall say unto this mountain, be thou removed and be thou cast into the sea, it shall be done. And all things whatsoever ye shall ask in prayer, believing, ye shall receive. Now, our Lord very definitely here, as you can see, gives them a lesson on prayer. And they marvel that this took place, that the fig tree was cursed. He tells them that their problem would be that they would not have faith that God could move in such a miraculous way. Now, I don't think that, frankly, our business is cursing fig trees or removing mountains, literal mountains. I live here in Southern California, and right along the foothill of the Sierra Madre Mountains. To me, they're quite lovely. I've never grown tired of them. There's never been 2 days when they were alike, and I always enjoy looking at them. David said, shall I lift up mine eyes unto the hills? Well, I think David meant that his help didn't come from there, and I've never looked up those mountains for help, but they are quite beautiful. But I've never wanted to move them. I feel like that there's something bigger than mountain moving, and there's something bigger than cursing fig trees, and that is to preach the gospel of Christ and to give out the word of God and to have the Spirit of God use it. That, my friend, is a miracle. When these lips of clay can say something that the Spirit of God can take and transform lives, now that's the kind of faith I want. And I must confess that sometimes I wonder how in the world can the Lord use this radio program. A psychology professor that is a friend of mine, he said, did it ever occur to you that maybe the reason you read the letters is just to bolster up your lack of faith? Well, that could be. I wouldn't argue with the psychologists on that. All I'm saying is that what we need is faith to believe that God can and will use his word. But I believe that the fig tree represents Israel. Now, listen to these chief priests and to the religious authorities. Verse 23, I'm reading. And when he was come into the temple, the chief priests and the elders of the people came unto him as he was teaching and said, by what authority doest thou these things? And who gave thee this authority? The religious rulers, you see, are becoming ugly and very hateful in their manner. They don't question what he's doing. Do you notice that? And if there'd been any basis on which they could deny that he had done these things, they say, now we want to know on what authority you do it. Jesus answered and said unto them, I also will ask you one thing, which if ye tell me, I and likewise will tell you by what authority I do these things. Now here's his question to them. The baptism of John, whence was it? From heaven or of man? And they reasoned with themselves, saying, if we shall say from heaven, he'll say unto us, why did ye not then believe him? But if we shall say of man, we fear the people, for all hold John as a prophet. You see, our Lord immediately, he put them on the horns of a dilemma. These religious rulers were tempting to put him on the horns of a dilemma. And he said, I'll tell you by what authority I do it. Not that they really wanted to know. They were trying to trap him. But he said, I'll tell you, but you'll have to tell me by what authority John the Baptist did his. Was it of heaven or of man? And, of course, if they had said of heaven, he'd said, well, I'm moved by the same authority that John does. You can very well realize they would not receive what he would say concerning the basis of his authority. They wouldn't accept John's authority from heaven. They won't accept his either. They're trying to trap him. Now notice, and they answered Jesus and said, we cannot tell. And he said unto them, neither tell I you by what authority I do these things. Now you can see there's a tenseness that's developing here. This parable now that's coming up, and we need to have this before us, it's a scathing denunciation of the religious rulers, and it places the publicans and harlots above them, and they could not ignore this charge of Jesus. I tell you, he's really moving in upon them. Now listen to this. But what think ye? My, this is tremendous. What think ye? A certain man had two sons, and he came to the first and said, son, go work the day in my vineyard. He answered and said, I will not. But afterward he repented and went. He came to the second and said likewise, and he answered and said, I go, sir, and he went not. Whether of them twain did the will of his father? They say unto him, why, the first. Jesus saith unto them, verily I say unto you that the publicans and harlots go into the kingdom of God before you. Now, this is something that for them was terrible. He's putting the publicans, harlots, above them, and they are the other son. The son has said, I'll go, but he didn't go. I can make application of that for today very easily. We have a great many people that have joined the church. They're religious. They think they're Christians, but they're not Christians. Friends, we're seeing a great many people listening to this program that are becoming Christians. They already were church members. And we're seeing so much of that in these days because many people are reaching out for reality today. And they want something that they can hold on to in dire, dark, and desperate days. And we're in that period now. And if you are one of those and all you have is a religion that is just outward, may I say to you that you can do all these things, join the church and say yes, yes, yes to everything, but that doesn't make you a Christian, you see. Christian is one that's had a transformation take place in his life. Old things have passed away and all things have become new. That's a child of God. If any man be in Christ, he's a new creation. That is the person we're talking about here, by the way. And the publicans and harlots, they knew they were sinners. They came in late. They wouldn't go at first. Now they come in, and he receives them. Listen to the Lord now as he speaks in verse 32, for John came unto you in the way of righteousness, and ye believed him not, but the publicans and the harlots believed him, and ye, when ye had seen it, repented not afterward that ye might believe him. You see, they were just religious. That's all. Nothing had really happened on the inside. It was all exterior. Religion is the exterior decoration. The real thing is interior. And it really not only redecorates, it makes you new. Now, will you notice he gives them another parable? He's not through with them. Before they could get out of earshot, he has another one for them. Verse 33 now. Here another parable. There was a certain householder which planted a vineyard, hedged it round about, digged a wine press in it, built a tower, let it out to husbandmen, went to a far country. When the time of the fruit drew near, he sent his servants to the husbandmen, and they might receive the fruits of it. And the husbandman took his servants and beat one, killed another, and stoned another. And he sent other servants, more than the first, and they did unto them likewise. And last of all, he sent unto them his son, saying, they will reverence my son. But when the husbandmen saw the son, they said among themselves, this is the heir. Come, let us kill him, and let us seize on his inheritance. This is the most pointed parable that he's given so far. And this really was one that would dig in upon them. And what he's saying here is this. It's the final warning to the nation Israel, to the religious rulers. Last of all, he sent unto them his son. Now the son was right there giving them this parable, and they knew what he was talking about. He made it very clear. Well, now what are they going to do with his son? He's telling them right now what's in their hearts, what they're planning to do to him. And they caught him. I'm reading verse 39. And cast him out of the vineyard and slew him. I tell you, this was something that was startling to these men. When the Lord therefore of the vineyard cometh, what will he do unto those husbandmen? They say unto him, he'll miserably destroy those wicked men and will let out his vineyard unto other husbandmen, which shall render him the fruits in their season. Now, this is really digging right down where these men live. He sends them back, you see, to the Old Testament for the analogy of the stone to himself. And I'm reading now verse 42. Jesus saith unto them, did ye never read in the Scriptures, the stone which the builders rejected, the same is become the head of the corner? This is the Lord's doing. It's marvelous in our eyes. Therefore say I unto you, the kingdom of God shall be taken from you and given to a nation, bringing forth the fruits thereof. And I would like to call your attention to the fact that he's changed the expression from kingdom of heaven to kingdom of God here. And I think that he's using the larger word, because what he's getting ready to do now is to include the Gentiles and anyone that will come to him. He says, the kingdom of God will be taken from you, given to a nation, bringing forth the fruits thereof, and the church is that holy nation. Verse 44, and whosoever shall fall on this stone shall be broken, but on whomsoever it shall fall will grind him to powder. The first part of that verse speaks of his first coming. Whosoever shall fall on this stone shall be broken. If you come to him, he is the rock on which the church is built. No other foundation can any man lay. You come and rest on him by faith, he'll save you. But if you don't, then you'll have to do with him at his second coming. Why, he is the stone that Daniel said cut out without hands, and it shall smite the image. And here our Lord says, it'll grind him to powder. And when the chief priests and Pharisees had heard his parables, they perceived that he spake of them. They knew what he was talking about. And today, unfortunately, great many don't seem to see that there's an application for themselves, especially those in the church. But when they sought to lay hands on him, they feared the multitude because they took him for a prophet. Now, when you come over into chapter 22, these religious rulers have already determined that he's to die. They sought to lay hands on him, but they are afraid of the multitude at this time. Now, the Lord actually moves right on in this next chapter and will continue this verbal clash that he has with the religious rulers. Chapter 22 is the end of that verbal clash. And you have here the parable of the king who made a marriage feast, and that's a continuation of the Lord Jesus' answer to the chief priests and elders that was begun in the last chapter. Now let's note that. And Jesus answered and spake unto them again by parables and said, this is verse 1 of Matthew 22, the kingdom of heaven is like unto a certain king which made a marriage for his son. I think this is one of the greatest parables that he gave for this day in which we live. And he sent forth his servants to call them, and were bidden to the wedding, and they would not come. Again he sent forth other servants, saying, tell them which are bidden, behold, I've prepared my dinner, my oxen, my fatlings are killed, and all things are ready. Come unto the marriage. But they made light of it. The Lord Jesus begins this by saying, you see, and again the kingdom of heaven is like unto this. And he spoke unto them again by parables. And we find now that he resorts back to the expression kingdom of heaven, which he didn't use, if you notice, in the last two parables. But this parable parallels the parables in Matthew 13. And the emphasis here is upon how and why This age began, not upon the conclusion of the age. You find that in Matthew 13. Now will you notice, he sent forth his servants to call them that were bidden to the feast. And who are those that were bidden? The lost sheep of the house of Israel. He'd sent his apostles to them. And the prophets had been the messengers back in the Old Testament. And again, he sent forth servants. And that's verse 4. But what did they do? Verse 5. But they made light of it, went their ways, one to his farm, another to his merchandise. And the remnant took his servants and entreated them spitefully and slew them. Now, notice what he's saying here. This is a direct reference to the rejection of the Lord Jesus. Now, verse 7. But when the king heard thereof, he was wroth, and he sent forth his armies and destroyed those murderers and burned up their city. Now, he'll go back to that in chapters 24. We find out about the destruction of Jerusalem in 70 A.D., by Titus the Roman when he came. And I think this is a direct reference to that. Verse 8, then saith he to his servants, the wedding is ready, but they which were bidden were not worthy. In other words, now the invitation is going out. This is a definite change in the method and manner of the message, and it refers to this present age where we are today. Go ye therefore into the highways, and as many as ye shall find, bid to the marriage. So those servants went out into the highways and gathered together all as many as they found, both bad and good, and the wedding was furnished with guests. You see, the invitation's gone out today. And notice, though, what happened. When the king came in to see the guests, he saw there a man which had not on a wedding garment. Now, what is that wedding garment? The invitation is for everyone. But you see, there's a danger of coming without meeting the demands of the king. And that wedding garment is the righteousness of Christ, which is absolutely essential for salvation, and it's supplied to all who believe. Listen to Paul in Romans 3:21 and 22. But now the righteousness of God without the law, that is apart from the law, is manifested, being witnessed by the law and the prophets, even the righteousness from God, which is by faith of Jesus Christ unto all. And it comes down upon all that believe, for there's no difference. You'll have to have the wedding garment. And he saith unto him, friend, how camest thou in hither not having a garment, a wedding garment? And he was speechless. And I hear some of these people, they say they're going to take their chance before God, and they're going to talk to him when they get there. This fellow was speechless without that wedding garment, friends. Verse 13, then said the king to the servants, bind him hand and foot, take him away, cast him into outer darkness, there shall be weeping and gnashing of teeth, for many are called, but few are chosen. You have to have the wedding garment. That's up to you. The call has gone out to everyone, but you'll have to come on his terms. Now the enemy makes the final onslaught, the final attack upon Lord Jesus. You have the Herodians coming first. You have the Sadducees coming next, and finally, the Pharisees come, and then the Lord questions these Pharisees, and they try to get away from him as quickly as he can. That marks the break, and then in chapter 23, we hear him denounce them. Now, the Herodians came with their particular problem, and it had to do with paying tribute to Caesar. The Sadducees had a question about the resurrection, and the Pharisees came concerning the great commandment of the law. Now, we're going to see the marvelous way in which our Lord answered these men. May I say, I consider this one of the proofs of his deity, is the way he dealt with the enemy. We're going to see that next time. It's one of the most marvelous things that you can possibly see about our wonderful Lord. May God richly bless you, my beloved.
0: You know, I love the way God's Word always honors God's Son, Jesus Christ. And this is also the mark of great teaching, when Jesus is lifted up. I'm looking forward to our next study, as we see how Jesus handles his enemy. You can read ahead in Matthew, and I'll be sure to save you a seat on the Bible bus. And reading ahead is a great way to get even more out of our studies together. 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I'm Steve Schwetz. 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
2: If a friend called tonight and said the things you've been saying to yourself, you probably wouldn't just sit there and agree. If they said they were failing or behind or too much or not enough, you'd push back. Not harshly, but you would. You'd remind them that one hard season doesn't define them. You'd tell them they're allowed to be tired without being a disappointment. You'd remind them that they're loved by God even when life feels unfinished. And you'd be right. So why is it so hard to believe that when you're the one who needs to hear it? God's truth doesn't change just because it's your heart on the line. You're not exempt from the grace you'd offer someone else. So let the truth be true for you too. You are loved. You are held. You are not finished. 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
4: How about every martyr? How about the Son of God, who is the innocent Lamb of God, who took away the sins of the world, did no sin, knew no sin, had no sin, nailed to a cross?
5: When someone you love is suffering deeply and it's totally unfair, what do you say to restore their confidence? It's one of the hardest moments any of us will ever face. Today on Insight for Living, Chuck Swindoll takes us deeper into Job's painful exchange with his friend Eliphaz, a man who started gently enough but couldn't resist delivering a verdict. Chuck will show us how accusation has a way of quietly replacing compassion, and how a person drowning in grief doesn't need a lecture. They need a lifeline. Chuck begins with prayer.
4: It's wonderful today, our Father, to look ahead to that happy place where we'll be forever blessed. It makes us homesick as we look back and remember our Savior's love. How marvelous, how wonderful that you flooded us with your love when we weren't lovely, and you found us when we weren't looking, and you gave us dignity and purpose and direction when we were totally confused. So that today we stand in awe of you. We do, our Father. We worship you today in the midst of a world in turmoil and trouble all around, and in the present circumstances of our times, we stand in awe of you. We worship you. But it's when we look ahead and we remember what is before us that we rejoice that the Lord is King, that you are sovereign. You are in control. Nothing is out of control. Nothing. You saved us in the past because of your love. You enable us to face today and all of its trials. And because of that, we worship you. We stand in awe of you. And we look ahead to that glorious time when we will be gathered with the saints about us. And we will see the one whom, having not seen, we love, in whom, though now we see him not, we rejoice with a joy unspeakable and full of glory. We give to you our King, our God, our loving Savior. In the name of Christ, we pray. And everyone said, Amen.
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4: Remember Job. We left him in what we called black pessimism. He was in the hole of depression.

0: chapter 3. He despised the day he was born. He hated the thought that having been born that he lived. The silence of God was driving him mad, and he did not hold back. He said it all. Three friends sitting nearby sat and listened through it. They'd been there 7 days and seven nights in silence, staring at him. First trying to believe it was really their friend Job. Of course, he looks so different. His face is swollen and now scabbed over with these running sores. And if you look closely, there's worms in some of them. It's an ugly scene. And he's comfortable in no position. He doesn't feel comfortable lying down, and so his nights are restless, and they're spent slowly and agonizingly as he tries to get into a position that isn't just painful beyond words. And then the sun rises and bakes itself on him as he sits in the trash heap of the city. Dear wife, unable to help, friends stunned in disbelief. And then when the comforters, so-called, begin to talk, they bring no comfort. I mean, it was bad enough just to have them sit and stare, but it was horrible when they began to give bad counsel. Oh, they didn't mean bad. They didn't, not at first. Maybe never. They just lost sight of their purpose. And what was that? Chapter 2, verse 11. The latter part of the verse tells us why they came. They came to sympathize with him, and they came to comfort him. Good for them. At least they came. The man who was the greatest man in the East, chapter 1 tells us, should have been surrounded by a room full of friends. But three at least came. The first two chapters, get this, and the last 11 verses of chapter 42. First two chapters and the last 11 verses of chapter 42 are narrative, called prose, P-R-O-S-E. They're prose. It's factual. You can understand it. There isn't a lot of mystery. You have questions, of course, with these two chapters, and you're thrilled at the end because it all turns out well. And he gets double everything except children. That probably wouldn't have been a blessing to have twice the number of children. So he gets the same number of kids and twice the other things he had to start with. Terrific. We all like that. We like it when they live happily ever after. But in between, we have poetry. These men write, or these men say, and they... Job, no doubt, journaled a lot of these things, maybe all of it, and maybe he wondered at times what it meant fully. Okay, that's the first thing I want to tell you. Second, this poetic section, which is the largest part of the book, chapter 3 through 42:5, okay, or 42:6, this poetic section begins as a rather mild discussion. It turns into a rather intense debate, and it ends in heated dispute. You're going to see Eliphaz begins with sort of his hat in his hand as he begins to speak to Job, and toward the end, there's no hat in his hand. I mean, he's got a index finger jammed into this man's sternum, and he is setting him straight. So it begins rather mildly, and it ends in a dispute. Third, the three friends, Eliphaz, Bildad, and Zophar. You'll see their names, by the way, if you're not familiar. In verse 11 of chapter 2, Eliphaz, Bildad, Zophar. These three friends, now get this, it'll help you. I'll show you in the Bible in a minute. These men speak in cycles. Three cycles. First, Eliphaz, and then Job answers. Then Bildad and Job answers. Then Zophar and Job answers. And round one ends. And then Eliphaz comes back on the scene. He's apparently the oldest of the group. In those days, the oldest were given, priority. So Eliphaz speaks, Job answers. Bildad speaks, Job answers. Zophar speaks, Job answers. Then you get to the third cycle, Zophar is out of the picture. Maybe he got tired or he just thought, I'm out of here. This is going nowhere. When you get to chapter 32 to 37, a fourth man appears. That's the youngest of the group. He comes out of nowhere. His name is Elihu, E-L-I-H-U. And Elihu just does a monologue, and Job never answers. Maybe by now Job is, oh, man, I have heard all I'm going to listen to. Maybe Job is simply exhausted. Or maybe he doesn't have any answer by now. He's done a lot of talking so far. That first round of dialogue between the three friends and Job, in each case, Job answers each one of them. They meander all around and they talk about all different subjects, but mainly they're there judging Job. Interesting, and I want to mention this here. Eliphaz bases his words on experience. He says more than once, I have seen, I have seen. So in light of what I have seen, I make these statements about your situation, Job. Now, Bildad bases his on tradition. It says in chapter 8, verse 8, inquire of past generations. And he appeals to Job to go back into the annals of history and recall what had happened there. And in light of that, tradition teaches us this. When you get to Zophar, who is the harshest of the three, he throws tack to the winds and he comes right at Job with both fists. His words are based on assumptions. Let me add here, all three are legalistic, all three are judgmental, all three are condemning, and all three offer shame-based counsel. Sometimes you'll shake your head and say, why in the world would they say that to somebody they had called their friend? But you know what? Just an aside, sometimes we do that. Sometimes we do that. We're so intense to set the thing straight that we just come right to it. We say things like, let me just cut to the chase. Boom. And boy, did we ever. We run over them. We not only cut to the chase, we do a little slaughtering verbally. It's like a verbal fist fight. So that happens in the first cycle. Look at 15:1. Eliphaz responded. That's his second speech. And then you keep going through 16:1. Job answered. You go all the way through that cycle. All three men speak till the end of chapter 21. Notice that. End of round two. Bell rings. They go to their corners. Take a deep breath. Round three, chapter 22, verse 1, all the way through to 31:40. That's enough of that. You've got the idea. I wanted you to get a structure of how the book is laid out. And each time, be sure you check the beginning of the chapter so you'll know who's speaking. And you know why he's answering. If you go back and see what was said, then you'll be able to tie it together. And I'll do my best to keep it interesting. I know that it just seems a little weighty. Little. Only Cynthia could tell you. I don't know how many times this week I said, man, what in the world is this about? Good night. You know, and I got to preach in about 2 days here. I got to get this thing. This is not easy study. And therefore, to keep it as meaningful, I am not going to do a verse by verse. I'm going to do sections of it that I hope will help you be able to identify. Scout's honor. I'll do my best to keep any of it from being boring. I don't like boring people. And so I don't think Job will do that, but I can do that. And so I'll try to stay with what Job writes and see if we can draw some sense out of this. Now, remember last time? Job 3, he's in a hole. And he pops up and he says some things. And he really dumps it. I mean, he just dumps it. And these three guys are going, oh, man, I never heard Job say things like this. And of course, they've never been there. They've never probably had a boil. And this guy looks like one big pus pocket sitting there in this trash heap. And so Eliphaz decides it's time to say something. Now, let's have a little fun with this, okay? It's kind of like we guys have had fights with our wives, okay? Don't look like that. You have, and I have. And so maybe like the second night you've been on a patio and you decide you'd like to come in and kind of get cleaned up. You push the door open. You go, hi, you know, nice hair or something like that, you know, just kind of breaking in. That's kind of the way Eliphaz starts, because Job is, and he's really unloaded on him. And so Eliphaz goes, verse 1, the Temanite answered, if one ventures a word with you, will you become impatient? You said things like that to your wife, right? Now, if I just want to kind of, you know, want to talk, you know, maybe an issue or something here we could sort of ease into, that's the kind of the tone of it. But who can refrain from speaking? I mean, silence isn't solving anything. Our daughter, Carissa, sent me a cute picture a week and a half ago of a couple of lions. It's really, really cute. And one was a male lion, and he's got mane, you know, the big chunk of mane around him. And the other is a lioness, and she's obviously had cubs. And so she's kind of hanging down to the ground, and he's coming by for a little visit, you know, and she is like, rah! You know, and she's got her paw up like this, and fangs are out like this, and he's like, And Chris and I kind of went back and forth and did captions, none of which I'm going to share with any of you today, but we had a little fun with this lioness who's and this old guy is going, ooh. Well, that's Eliphaz. He's kind of, ooh. If I wanted to bring, you know, subject up, I behold Job. And he begins very honestly. Verse 3, you have admonished many. You have strengthened weak hands. You do that when you're trying to get a word in, you know. Oh, honey, you've handled things so well. I mean, look at this place. It's clean because of you. And boy, it's just wonderful. And Eliphaz is kind of trying to get a word in. And he says, your words have helped the tottering to stand. And they have. It's not flattery. They have. And you have strengthened feeble knees. And he had. But. Now, when you get to but, your ears look like a Doberman. You go, where's he going now? Because it's called a contrastive particle. And at this point, he's going to turn a corner and really get a jab in. But he's going to do it kind of gently. He says, but now it has come to you and you're impatient. You spend all your life giving other people counsel and telling people how to stand firm and how to make it. And now this thing has happened to you. And now we get a chapter, a blast out of you. It touches you and you are dismayed. See the poetry? It has come to you, verse 5, and you are impatient. It touches you and you are dismayed. Is not your fear of God your confidence and the integrity of your ways your hope? Isn't that what it's about, Job? I mean, I'm not questioning your integrity. But you're impatient with this. And then when he gets Job kind of strung out, listen to the twist in the knife. Remember now, whoever perished being innocent? Or where were the upright destroyed? According to what I've seen, see the experience? According to what I've seen, those who plow iniquity and those who sow trouble harvest it. Got it? I mean, Job, you're getting what you deserve. The message reads, would you mind if I said something to you? Under the circumstances, it's hard to keep quiet. You yourself have done this plenty of times, spoken words that clarify, encourage those who were about to quit. Your words have put stumbling people on their feet, put fresh hope in people about to collapse. But now, you're the one in trouble. You're hurting. You've been hit hard and you're reeling from the blows, but shouldn't your devout life give you confidence now? Shouldn't your exemplary life give you hope? Think. Has a truly innocent person ever ended up on the scrap heap? There's shame in that. Job, if you're that innocent, why are you here? I've observed people suffer like this when they got sin in their life. Oh, boy. Let the shame begin. Don't ever go there. Don't go there. Serves no one any good. If he's there to sympathize and comfort, that's a weird way to do it. You ever been helped, really helped, when you're really down low and someone says, I'm not surprised you weren't lower. especially having been a hypocrite, you thought, you led all of us to believe you, this guy in a white armor and shining armor and run around like a Mr. Big. Think about it, Job. Think of the syllogism. All suffering is punishment for sin. You're suffering. It's punishment for sin. This happens all the time. It's bad counsel. Especially when it isn't true. Who ever suffered without deserving it? How about every martyr? How about every martyr? How about the Son of God, who is the innocent Lamb of God, who took away the sins of the world, did no sin, knew no sin, had no sin, nailed to a cross. And he's the one who says, Father, forgive them. They don't even know what they're doing. The classic example of unjust suffering is the Savior's crucifixion. Now, Eliphaz, you are out to lunch. I don't care how old you are. I don't care how many experiences you've had. You got no right to say that to a man of integrity. Nor do you and I. Let's be really careful what we let come out of our throats. Let's be really careful. But the problem is, he's not through. He keeps on, talks about visions in the night over there in verse 13, and talks about the generality, and it's true that mankind is not perfect before God, and we have a maker, and he's the perfect one. We're not. As a matter of fact, he's got it right in chapter 5 and verse 7. We are born to trouble as the sparks fly upward. That's true. That's true. And Job, that's what's happening. But if he had just stopped there, look at verse 8. Little pride seeps in. Now, as for me, I would seek God. I would seek God, and I would place my cause before God. Now, that's what I would do, implying you haven't done that. How does he know what Job has done? You don't always seek God verbally. Sometime in the silence you seek God deeply. God is the one who does great and unsearchable things. He does wonders without number. I know that, Job could have said. I'm not sitting here like a dummy. I know that God does great and wonderful things. I am covered with boils, and I've done nothing wrong. And you're giving me great theology with no understanding. Please. Please. He has the audacity to say at the end of verse 17, you should not despise the discipline of the Almighty, Job. You're suffering because you're guilty. You're getting just what you deserve. You're not listening to the Lord's reproofs. As a matter of fact, in the long run, you're going to be just fine. Isn't that sweet? Look at verse 25. You will know also that we're in chapter 5, 525. You will know also that your descendants will be many, your offspring as the grass of the earth. You will come to the grave in full vigor, like the stacking of grain in its season. Behold this. We have investigated this, and that is the way it is. Hear it and know it for yourself. That's the answer, Job. Done. No charge. Glad to give that to you. Peace of my mind I couldn't afford to lose. Before I move any further, let me say that accusation replaced compassion somewhere in Eliphaz's delivery. And don't think Job missed it. A sick person doesn't lack discernment. People who are hurting don't need a coarse sandpaper and a kind of a mixture of Genghis Khan and Mike Tyson rolled into one verbal reproof. Please. If you don't know, and if you don't have God's clear mind with facts to prove it, please, just love them and stay quiet. If there is insight to be gained, it will be gained through the comfort and tender mercy of friends.
1: If you've ever been on the receiving end of words that stung when they should have soothed, well, today's Insight for Living is for you. Chuck Swindoll reminded us that accusation and compassion can't occupy the same space. A person who's hurting isn't without discernment. They know the difference. And sometimes the most powerful thing a friend can offer is simply their quiet, caring presence. 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In fact, maybe you're in the middle of a battle against discouragement yourself right now. You can't seem to rise above it. Well, all of us at Insight for Living care deeply about you. 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What do you say when a friend gives you bad counsel? I'm Bill Meyer. Chuck Swindoll explains how to respond Friday on Insight for Living.

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7: Michelangelo called it an ironic smile, and for 500 years, the world has been fascinated with Mona Lisa. But just what is this Renaissance woman smiling at? We may never know, but an art-loving geologist thinks she's found a clue.

Those who have been to the Louvre in Paris often say they were surprised at how small the Mona Lisa portrait actually is, 30 by 21 inches. Her smile isn't much bigger, and though we might never know what she's smirking about, another mystery might have been solved. Italian Renaissance specialist and geologist Anne Pizzaruso thinks she's found the painting's setting in northern Italy, in Lecco. Most historians had focused on the bridge in the painting, but Anne believes the mountains reveal the answer. And looking at the pictures of the area, she might be right. Sometimes when we read the Bible, we miss the big picture as well. Thankfully, Jesus reminds us that Genesis to Revelation points to Him. Welcome to Haven Today. I'm David Wolin, sharing the great story that's all about Jesus. It's Thursday, and today we have our second to last, though I'd say perhaps the most important message in our series, The King We Need. Today we'll be in 2 Samuel 7, where God makes a great promise to David. He will not let David build a house for the Lord, but rather it's the Lord who will build a house for David. This is a promise almost too great to believe, but David takes hold of it. He believes what God has promised, and he gives him the praise and the glory. Now, what God promised to David is spectacular. It is far greater than the plans that David had set his own mind on, but still, David had to let go of his plan to take hold of God's plan. So what about you? In your own life, has God redirected your path? Has he said essentially to you, no, not this, but that instead? Well, let this passage in 2 Samuel 7 give you some encouragement today. God's plans are always better than our own. However, this milestone chapter is about far more than embracing God's will for your life. It's about God's will to redeem the whole world through a promised king. And what God says to David echoes throughout the rest of Scripture. It sets the stage for the king who would be born just as David was in Bethlehem. And this single chapter in the Old Testament functions like a spotlight shining into all the books that follow. For Israel, in the centuries that followed, there would be exceedingly dark days, and yet the light of Christ, the hope of the coming Messiah, would always be there. And we can see it today when we read the Old Testament. We just have to learn to read the Scriptures like this, the same way Jesus taught his disciples. That's what our featured resource, Christ in All the Scriptures, is all about. It was created not to replace, but to accompany your own Bible reading. The subtitle of the book is Reading and Praying Through the Bible in a Year. And certainly, you can do that, read it in a year. But if you're moving at a different pace, this is still a useful companion to help you draw near to Christ. 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And now, with some enthusiasm getting us started, here's Hope Darst and If the Lord Builds the House.

If the Lord builds the house. That was Hope Darst here on This Haven Today. I'm David Wolin, and on that same theme, let's turn our hearts to the Lord, hearing His word calling us to search our own hearts, our desires, our motives in whatever you and I might be doing today. Psalm 127. Unless the Lord builds the house, the builders labor in vain. Unless the Lord watches over the city, the guards stand watch in vain. In vain you rise early and stay up late, toiling for food to eat, for He grants sleep to those He loves. Now, what does it mean to build a house? Yes, there are those who swing hammers and climb ladders, building literal houses, but the Bible is speaking about something bigger. Coming from the Psalm of Ascents, Psalm 127 is the words of David's son Solomon. Now, David would not build a house for the Lord, though it was his desire. It would be Solomon who would build the temple, replacing the historic tabernacle tent that had been the dwelling place of the Ark of the Covenant. But there is a greater house. It's the one God promised to David, and we'll be talking about that today. But there are also lesser houses that we build. It's a metaphor for our lives and the purpose for which each of us is striving. What is it that you're truly seeking to do with your life? What is the legacy that you want to leave and be remembered for? If you're someone who works hard, and not everyone does, but if you are someone like this, what are you working for? There is only one house that will endure, and God invites us to take part in what He is building. But how quickly we become consumed with the stresses of our lives, the fears, the anxieties, the burdens that come with it. And this psalm gives wise counsel for anyone who's losing sleep. And at times, I've been among that group, but we can find rest in the Lord, for He grants sleep to those He loves. And if you're in Christ, this is speaking of you. You are one of those He loves. As Psalm 103 assures us, as a father has compassion on his children, so the Lord has compassion on those who fear Him. For He knows how we are formed. He remembers that we are dust. And so today, you who are weary, you who are anxious, you who are losing sleep, come to your compassionate Father, who is the one who provides for you and who gives you rest in Him. And along these same lines of thought, the houses that we build, let's turn now to the life of David. And today we're going to be taking a look at what I would say is the John 3:16 of the Old Testament. It's the passage every Jewish believer after the time of David would look back on with great hope and expectation. If this passage is unfamiliar to you, then be sure to listen and get familiar with this milestone, I'd say even keystone, Bible passage. It contains the greatest promise God had made since His promise to Abraham so many centuries before. And in fact, this promise is connected with that one. It's an extension, a further pulling back of the curtain. God is revealing to David, and through David to all of us who hear the word of the Lord, He's revealing what He's doing in history. 2 Samuel 7. It's a mountaintop moment in more ways than one. Think about it from David's perspective. He was looking back at the many years leading up to this point. Years of hoping, believing, waiting, suffering, striving, and ultimately seeing God make good on His promise. Starting in verse 1, after the king was settled in his palace, and the Lord had given him rest from all his enemies around him, he said to Nathan the prophet, "Here I am, living in a house of cedar, while the ark of God remains in a tent." Nathan replied to the king, "Whatever you have in mind, go ahead and do it, for the Lord is with you." In the previous six chapters of 2 Samuel, David had become king after his predecessor Saul had died in battle, but initially he'd only become king over the tribe and territory of Judah. The house of Saul and the rest of the tribes started a civil war to unseat David. Earlier in chapter 3, the text had told us, the war between the house of Saul and the house of David lasted a long time. David grew stronger and stronger, while the house of Saul grew weaker and weaker. But now, in 2 Samuel chapter 7, all of Israel hails David as their king.
The war is over. David has established Jerusalem, the city of peace, as his royal seat. He's built a palace there on Mount Zion, a mountaintop moment indeed. And perhaps standing there, he and his friend and advisor and prophet Nathan are standing on his palace rooftop at night, gazing out over the twinkling lights of Jerusalem. Finally, it feels like everyone can take a deep breath. Perhaps David is reminiscing about all the Lord has done in his life, and then he turns to Nathan and shares with him the greatest longing of his heart. Perhaps even from where they were standing, they could see the tabernacle, the tent that houses the Ark of the Covenant, and David shares he wants to build a house for the Lord. And here Nathan responds probably like any pastor or ministry leader would when someone approaches them and says, "I'd like to make a sizable donation to your ministry." And Nathan instantly responds, "Whatever you have in mind, go ahead and do it, for the Lord is with you." I don't think there was anything wrong in what Nathan said. Truly, the Lord had been with David, and what he longed to do was a noble thing, but it wasn't what God wanted. Not yet. Not in this way. The word of the Lord comes to Nathan that night. "Go and tell my servant David, this is what the Lord says. Are you the one to build me a house to dwell in? I have not dwelt in a house from the day I brought the Israelites up out of Egypt to this day. I have been moving from place to place with a tent as my dwelling. Wherever I moved with all the Israelites, did I ever say to any of their rulers, whom I commanded to shepherd my people Israel, 'Why have you not built me a house of cedar?'" I heard another pastor once make this observation. The narrator of 2 Samuel has been telling this story up to this moment, referring to David as the king. After the king was settled, Nathan replied to the king, but now it's God talking. And he says to Nathan, "Go tell my servant, David." And that's the most any of us can ever hope to be or should want to be, including King David. Here the Lord calls David my servant, and that's not demeaning. For those who are but dust, and that's all of us, this is us being lifted up high above our station, or simply to be a servant in the house of the Lord. Even as the king, this is David's true identity, and he embraces it. And that's something I think that we can take and ponder today, but I think there's another lesson here as well. God is giving instruction to David's heart right here. And yes, there is a great promise coming, but there's value in what the Lord is saying before that promise. Sometimes there's a vision that we have in our hearts. It might feel as though it's from the Lord. There's nothing wrong or ungodly about it. There's something that we're dreaming about for His glory and His kingdom. Others, godly people around us, may have affirmed it, and yet, as we discover, it's not the Lord's will. Perhaps, and this is even harder for us, perhaps the Lord has assigned that noble vision to someone else. Not you, not me. When that becomes clear, what follows in our hearts? Discouragement? Maybe a feeling of rejection or failure? Two things to say here. First, remember who you are in Christ. The King of Kings has made you His own. You're not rejected, you are accepted, and that is all of grace. It's not because you've done so very well, not because you deserve it. You know, I've sometimes heard other Christians say, "Well, the Lord can't bless this ministry until we do this or that." That is to say, until we get our house in order, only then will we be deserving of God's blessing. Well, first, I think that's only a hair away from crossing over into a prosperity gospel. But second, who are we to think that we know the mind of the Lord or who He will bless and when He will do so? I've seen the Lord many times bless those who have done little to deserve it. We don't know these things like we may think we do, and we should repent if we act as though we know the mind of the Lord. Well, in David's case, the desire he had was something that God was assigning to somebody else. But that wasn't a rejection of David. It was because God had something far, far greater for him. And it was in this moment that God turned David's good plan and flipped it upside down and showed David the greatest plan in the history of the world. Continuing in verse 8, the Lord says, "I took you from the pasture, from tending the flock, and appointed you ruler over my people Israel. I have been with you wherever you have gone. I have cut off all your enemies from before you.
Now I will make your name great, like the names of the greatest men on earth, and I will provide a place for my people Israel and will plant them so that they can have a home of their own and no longer be disturbed. Wicked people will not oppress them anymore as they did at the beginning and have done ever since the time that I appointed leaders over my people Israel. I will also give you rest from all your enemies. The Lord is reminding David here, who has won all of his battles for him, who it is that has established and is even still upholding him. The Lord is humbling David with this reminder, and now he's going to tell him that he will do something far greater than David has ever dreamed. The Lord declares to you that the Lord himself will establish a house for you. When your days are over and you rest with your ancestors, I will raise up your offspring to succeed you, your own flesh and blood, and I will establish his kingdom. He is the one who will build a house for my name, and I will establish the throne of his kingdom forever. I will be his father, and he will be my son. When he does wrong, I will punish him with a rod wielded by men, with floggings inflicted by human hands, but my love will never be taken away from him, as I took it away from Saul, whom I removed from before you. Your house and your kingdom will endure forever before me. Your throne will be established forever. By comparison, David's plans were small. In his own eyes, they were great, but when the Lord shows David the place that he is giving him in his great story, the great story, David is willing to give up his lesser dream for God's great purpose, his great promise that will never end through death, will never be destroyed by sin, and will not fade with time. This glittering diamond is a forever promise of a forever king in the line, in the house of David, who will sit on a forever throne of a forever kingdom. No wonder David responds with amazement and worship and submission to God's plans for him. And now, from here on out, God's people will be looking for the greater son of David, the Christ, the Messiah, the Davidic king who is to come. And now, when you read the Psalms, I hope this expectant hope is going to start popping out to you everywhere you read. This is the king they all point to, as do the prophets. And when Jesus comes onto the scene, he claims this throne for himself. Standing before the Sanhedrin on trial, Jesus says nothing until the high priest asks him this: "Are you the Messiah, the Son of the Blessed One?" "I am," said Jesus, "and you will see the Son of Man sitting at the right hand of the Mighty One and coming on the clouds of heaven." And at these words, they judged him as worthy of death and sent him to the cross, having no idea that the cross was his greatest moment of greatest glory, where the King of Kings would conquer death and accomplish our redemption. And today, this is the King we worship, the King we adore, the King we serve. And we set our greatest hopes on him and these words that he spoke, that he, the Messiah, will return, coming on the clouds of heaven, faithful to the end.

0: Such a great hymn, sung by three men, all related. A father with his two sons, one of whom goes by the name Stephen Curtis Chapman. The message of the song so on point today. Great is thy faithfulness. This is Haven Today. I'm David Wolin, and I hope your heart was uplifted as you heard God's word today. I know mine was, just thinking about how all of our lives, yours and mine, like the saints who came before us, woven into God's great story that he's telling throughout history. And he will bring history to its consummation when Christ returns and King Jesus will reign forever and ever. Believer, there is so much joy to come. And we get a foretaste when we seek the Lord Jesus in his word. From Genesis to Revelation, the great story of Jesus can be found and traced throughout Scripture. That's why Haven published a resource to help you do precisely that. It's a hardback book called Christ in All the Scriptures, available exclusively from Haven Ministries. This is our thank you for your help financially to this ministry as we approach the end of the summer. For more than 9 decades now, Haven Ministries has proclaimed the hope of Christ, inviting every listener to behold and follow him. And so if the Lord is laying it on your heart to come alongside and stand with us and to help keep the message of Haven Today on the airwaves, would you respond today? You can do that by phone at 865-HAVEN, 865-HAVEN. Be sure to request Christ in All the Scriptures as you give, or you can do that online, haventoday.org, the website again, haventoday.org. I'm David Wolin. I hope you come back and join me again next time. We'll be keeping it all about Jesus. It's the great story here on Haven Today.
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3: This is John MacArthur inviting you to join me for Portraits of Grace. As our glorious Lord, the sovereign one who rules over all his creation, Jesus knows that a person's worth is based on the value of his soul, not on external considerations. That's why he always looks on the heart and never judges on externals alone. That was evident in the way he dealt with sinners. He never hesitated to confront them. Yet he also extended the offer of salvation to men and women of every race, social class, and moral standing. As you have opportunity to minister to others today, don't be influenced by externals such as looks, clothing, economic standing. Do as Jesus did. Look at the heart. Treat them with compassion. Speak the truth without compromise. This is John MacArthur, trusting your lives are portraits of grace.
4: Our Bible verse today is found

vast political energy going into the left of the Democratic Party, often described as the progressive left. Some of those candidates openly identify as DSA, the Democratic Socialists of America. Others receive their support while claiming that they're not themselves members of the DSA and they don't identify as Democratic Socialists. Others are long-term progressives who make the DSA happy, but have not identified formally with them. And this gets back to the fact that there's been a progressivist wing of the Democratic Party for a long time. As a matter of fact, that long time comes very much into our view when we consider the primary votes in the Democratic Party, most especially, that took place Tuesday. So we now have those numbers in. We can talk about them clearly. And the big story is what didn't happen in Wisconsin, but was very close. What didn't happen in Wisconsin was that Wisconsin Democrats did not choose Francesca Hong as their candidate to run against who will be the Republican candidate, Tom Tiffany. That means the Democrats in the state of Wisconsin said no to the Democratic Socialists. But you need to look at the numbers. Here's what's really, really interesting. And when the results are coming in on Tuesday night, at one point, even though the major media were saying it's still too close to call and all the rest, I pretty much figured that it was going to be a loss for Francesca Hong, precisely because most of the votes were in from Madison, Wisconsin. And so you're really looking at the university town there. And there were some areas where you had that deep blue. Just to point out the difference, if you look at Milwaukee versus Madison, Wisconsin, you're talking about little Democratic voters who are in the same universe. They're in the same state, but they are in counties that often go very differently in terms of some of these Democratic primaries. But nonetheless, the vote was so close, it came down to 3,783 votes. But for those votes, now that reminds us, by the way, that if less than 2,000 votes in all of the votes had shifted, we'd be talking about Francesca Hong as the Democratic nominee. Now, David Crowley, who defeated Francesca Hong, again, by 3,783 votes, he is someone well-known in Democratic politics, more of an establishment candidate. And here's the big thing. The polls were showing that Hong was going to run away with it. She had a double-digit lead in most of the polling, especially that was a week or more away from primary day. So what happened? Well, here's what's really interesting. The one thing to note is that the worldview held by Francesca Hong was really not repudiated. Now, remember, David Crowley had withdrawn from the race until another third candidate withdrew, and he got back in precisely to give an establishment alternative to Francesca Hong. The thing to note is that Francesca Hong was really way ahead on the issue. So in other words, the DSA part, the very progressive left part, really does continue. The big thing for the Democrats is understanding trajectory, momentum. And there's no doubt that that is with the progressive left. But it's also true that in a state like Wisconsin, you did have an establishment candidate who did somehow find a way to eke out a win. But here's the big thing to note. Why did Francesca Hong lose? A couple things to note. Candidate quality really does matter. The ability of a candidate, and in this case, this was the progressivist leftist candidate, the ability to do certain things politically turns out to be really important. And Francesca Hong failed in those things in the, say, 7 to 10 days before the election. Number one, you have to be able to answer questions as if you're glad to get the question and you have an answer. She appeared to be dumbfounded by some questions, including questions about whether she truly held to such liberal, progressivist, kind of really left-wing ideas like canceling Thanksgiving. Let's just say her answer to that was not exactly no. And voters pick up on this kind of thing. Furthermore, she appeared to be flustered. She was not a natural communicator. You look at Zohran Mamdani, the mayor of New York, again, another Democratic Socialist. That is someone who understands the media, and he's also someone who understands how a candidate has to respond. He has a smile on his face even when he's answering a hostile question and even when he's absolutely politically just offering bluster. The fact is, he looks very confident. Francesca Hong did not look confident. The other thing is that you have candidates, especially on the left, who have some of these positions they've taken on social media, Twitter or X posts and other things like that. And the reality is that in the digital age, those things can be brought right back up. Just abolish the police. Well, you know, even though there are many voters, it becomes very clear, many Democratic voters in Wisconsin who are ready to elect a Democratic Socialist identified candidate, even for governor, they're not willing to abolish the police. They're not willing to abolish Thanksgiving. So it is a good reminder to us. And I think it was very interesting that media sources like CNN, which is make just an industry out of election coverage, and they have the map, and you got the red and the blue, or

0: The Democratic sense you have deep blue and lighter blue, as you saw the electoral map in states like Wisconsin and in this big governor's nomination race. The other thing to note is that they are the ones who've been telling us insistently, the major newspapers, the major media sources on the internet, the major television networks, they've been saying, look, Francesca Hong is going to run away with this. She has a double-digit lead. No one else is going to get close. It turned out it was very close. It was even closer than the vote that took place just days before in terms of the Senate nomination in Michigan. So when it comes down to the bottom line in the Democratic Party, you still have all of this energy on the far, far left. And furthermore, it's generationally and demographically concentrated on what's coming rather than what's going in the Democratic Party, in its political base. And one of the things you see here is that one of the reasons that democratic socialism is taking such hold is because the Democratic Party that a matter of generations ago was the party of the working class, labor union support, and all the rest, it has really shifted its base enormously such that you're looking at the energy in the Democratic base now coming from college-educated professionals. And by the way, more wealthy and more economically advantaged people in terms of voting. And so it is really interesting. They're more ideologically committed. There's just no doubt about it. And the Democrats are going to have to watch this. Okay, so one of the big issues is worldviews in conflict. We're going to have to watch. There are multiple worldview conflicts here. Number one, on the Democratic side, you've got the more traditional Democrats versus the Democratic Socialists. That is a distinction in worldview. Now, when you talk about the traditional Democrats, let's just say associated with Roosevelt, Truman, you know, Kennedy, you just go down the list, much more liberal than the Republicans, certainly over the course of the last, say, 5 to 6 decades, but still within something of an American consensus. The DSA and the Democratic Socialists, the left wing of the Democratic Party, want to move the Democratic Party. And as we've said, they want to use the Democratic Party as the vehicle for their progressivist agenda. They want to move the Democratic Party far from that traditional Democratic base. Okay, so there's a worldview collision inside the Democratic Party. And then there is a worldview collision of the Democrats versus the Republicans, because increasingly that implies on moral issues, even ontological issues, creation order issues, male-female issues. You've got enormous distinction. Here's something to watch. On the Democratic side, in that internal Democratic worldview collision, you don't have really a collision over those moral issues. Abortion, LGBTQ? No. In order to be a Democrat, the purchase price, the entrance price to just getting in the Democratic tent these days is that you've got to be absolutely across the board, avidly pro-abortion, pro-abortion rights, pro-LGBTQ, all the way, etc. And so inside the party, there is this dynamic because the Democratic Socialists really do have a very different agenda. I mean, after all, some of them are saying abolish not only the police, abolish not only borders, they're saying abolish the presidency, abolish the Senate, of course, the Electoral College. Now, here's another interesting point. You hear many in the media, and let's just say, let's just give them a pass, at least to some extent, that maybe they're just trying to get a parallel. I just want to point out it's a false parallel. You will hear people say, well, this is on the Democratic side, something like what happened in the tumult in the Republican Party that produced Donald Trump. For instance, the development of the Tea Party, as it was known, of fiscal conservatives. Well, get this. The reason that's a false identification is that the Tea Party was all for the Constitution of the United States. They wanted a much more conservative economic set of policies, but they did not want to eliminate the Senate, the presidency, the Electoral College. They did not want to abolish the police, let's just say. In other words, it's a false equivalence. But you hear this in the press, and quite frankly, it falls apart and needs to be called out when that parallel is drawn. Okay, Susan Page, front page of USA Today. Dems, that means Democrats divide, only gets deeper. Well, you know, some people are coming in the mainstream media and saying, you know, the very fact that Francesca Hong didn't win that nomination shows the Democratic Party is still pretty solid. You know, again, 39.81% to 39.33%, it's not looking like they're in one position at all. As a matter of fact, the interesting thing to watch, and this happens on both sides of the political spectrum, when you have a close vote like this, it is not that the center pulls the left in, it's going to be the left is going to pull the center out. Now, the same dynamic has taken place to some degree in the Republican Party, where it's not so much that the center has pulled the right back as the right has pulled the center in a more conservative way. So that just tells you how political arguments are made. The stronger argument qualifies the weaker argument on both sides, especially when there are numbers behind it and you're looking at this a separation of less than a percentage point. Yeah, that poll is going to take place. We need to watch it. All right, a couple of other primary elections. One of the other ones following the same kind of dynamic was the Democratic race for the U.S. Senate primary. And in this case, the important thing to recognize is that Democratic Senator Tina Smith, who is on the left, so in other words, she was already identified with the progressive wing of the Democratic Party, she decided not to run for renomination and reelection. And so you had a race between Representative Angie Craig, who was recognized as kind of the center-left candidate, and Lieutenant Governor Peggy Flanagan, who was identified as a progressive, again, identifying with the left wing of the Democratic Party. In this case, it wasn't close. And it was so not close that we're talking about Flanagan getting about 59% of the vote and Craig getting about 39.4% of the vote, less than 40% of the vote. That's massive. When you're talking about, say, a landslide in politics, that often comes down to anything that's double digits. And so even in a presidential election, if you have 55-45, that's really, really big. That's a huge victory. In this case, you're talking about 20 points of division. So that tells us that in the adjoining state of Minnesota here, you're looking at that Great Lakes region, Michigan, Minnesota, Wisconsin, we'll come back to this just very quickly. You're looking at the fact that in Minnesota, you've got a very progressivist wing. The point I want to make is that that's not new. And I want us to think about American history and understand that when you look at that upper Mississippi area, you go all the way up, you look at the Great Lakes area, you take Wisconsin, Michigan, and Minnesota, the three states we've just been talking about, interestingly enough, and you look at movements early in the 20th century. It was present, at least in some sense, late in the 19th century, but it was really early in the 20th century that you had this massive energy in an agrarian and populist direction. And that's just something that marks the Democratic Party's politics. So, for instance, you have a Farm Labor Party there in Minnesota that is identified with the Democratic Party, but it was even more populist. And it was on the economic left, the populist economic left, going all the way back to the early 20th century. And that's one of the reasons why. Let's just take, for example, the fact that you talk about you have to add the Dakotas to that list when you think about someone like George McGovern, a senator who was the Democratic standard bearer for the presidential race in 1972 against Richard Nixon. You know, you're talking about one of the most liberal figures on the political spectrum. And again, he came from that region. He didn't stand out so much at that time there in that upper north central region. The fact is that Minnesota is one of the most important of those states just in terms of setting trends. This trend, again, points in a decidedly progressivist direction. But now let's just switch regions. Let's go to the South. Let's go to South Carolina. Let's look at the Republican primary there. Not so much a worldview clash, but a political reality we need to look at. Darlene Graham, who was appointed to the position by the governor of South Carolina after her brother, Senator Lindsey Graham, unexpectedly died, she decided she would run for the seat. It was going to come open this year anyway. Senator Graham, that is Senator Lindsey Graham, was the odds-on favorite. Obviously, for the Republican nomination, wouldn't even really have been a race. And then when you look at the general election, there's no doubt that given the Republican dominance in South Carolina, Lindsey Graham was likely to be reelected to the U.S. Senate. When he died unexpectedly, his sister was appointed. Darlene is politically pretty much an unpainted picture. In other words, we really don't know her political conviction. She hasn't really been clear about all of this. She obviously had great affection for her brother. And it made perfect sense that she was appointed to the end of his term just to finish that out. It's a different thing entirely for her to be the Republican nominee for the 6-year term in the U.S. Senate. And it's going to be competitive, and that's simply a fact of life. It's competitive now in that she didn't win the nomination outright. There's going to be a runoff with U.S. Representative Ralph Norman. She got 32.7% of the vote. He got 24.6% of the vote. Okay, now you look at that and you say, well, she got a lot more votes than he did. Yeah, but let's look at something else. And that is that if you look at the total number of candidates and the total number of votes cast in the Republican primary, that means that 32.7 indicates that, you know, over 65% of the voters did not vote for Darlene Graham. Now, when they're presented with a choice of two, they're going to have to choose between Ralph Norman or Darlene Graham. It's going to be interesting to see which way they go. And it is also just pointing to something we often don't think about, and that is that in the Senate, you do have some amazing longevity. Now, you have some in the House, but in the Senate, more so. You have figures like Senator Chuck Grassley, who's been in the Senate for decades. Lindsey Graham was in the Senate for decades. And when you have that kind of political position, in one political sense, you really don't have much of a challenger. And that means that people who in your party and in the other party who would like to be in the Senate, but particularly in your own party, they're shut out. And so when there is an opening in one of these longstanding seats, there's a lot of party interest in people who have wanted to run for the Senate. And thus, that's a part of the dynamic here. There are those who have thought, you know, it's not exactly fair for the sister of the late senator just to have the advantage here. It's going to be interesting to see how the Republicans in South Carolina vote, and that's just a matter of days away. Before the end of the month, there will have to be a runoff, and then look at how short that election cycle is going to be. The winner of that primary is going to have to be in the race in a hurry. This raises, by the way, when you look at Senator Lindsey Graham, the late senator, it does look at the longevity issue in politics. And we need to understand that that argument can go both ways. One argument is we need fresh faces. You've been in this seat too long. And of course, when you look at someone like the late Democratic Senator Dianne Feinstein, it was very clear she wasn't really operational towards the end of her term when she was very aged. And of course, there are a lot of people now pointing to Republicans in the same predicament. The point is, the argument for longevity is that the Senate has a lot of power centered in seniority. And so it takes time to build up that seniority. And thus, by the time you have a senator in the position to take a lot of leadership in the Senate, it's going to have to be multiple terms in most cases. And at the same time, that also means that senator's getting older. And so it is a real interesting predicament for voters. You want seniority in the Senate, certainly if the senator's in your party. You want that senator to gain in seniority. That can bring, by the way, manifest benefits to your state all across the board. But it's also true that at some point, there's going to be a desire for change, and that change can come in pretty radical forms. One final issue on this, we'll have to be watching this. When it comes to the shift to the left in the Democratic Party, over the course of the next several weeks, you're going to have every Democrat imaginable trying to say it doesn't really mean much, it's not that radical. And you're going to hear Republicans who say, not that radical, my goodness, just look at these candidates. That's going to be a very interesting dynamic in the media and public discussion just over the course of the next few weeks. All right, now I want to shift gears entirely, and we're going to take another look at the gender issue, transgender issue, and the WNBA, because it turns out, in the case of what we talked about even last week in the case, really the catalyst was Sophie Cunningham, player for the Indiana Fever. It is really interesting that over the course of the last several days, that issue does not now look smaller in the rearview mirror. It looks larger. It looms larger. And I think it becomes larger every day. Okay, let's just remind ourselves what was going on here. You had Fever player Sophie Cunningham, who primarily has received media attention connected with Caitlin Clark, her teammate. And the fact that both of them have been kind of isolated by other players, and that's another part of the story going on here. But Sophie Cunningham made the statement that we've already discussed, in which she said she's not anti-trans, but she does believe that women should be in women's sports, and she spoke particularly of the difficulty if you had biological males in girls' sports. And almost immediately, there was the politically correct backlash on her, and you had people on her own team, and you had people in the WNBA, and you had owners and others, and she's faced protesters at basketball games and a lot of media attention. She's actually come out again in ways that are kind of frustrating to some people when she says, I really haven't taken a position on the transgender issue. She just thinks that biological males should not be in female sports, and in particular, she even says girls' sports. But all of this has led to what's now a crisis for the WNBA. And that crisis, again, comes down to whether or not they have a clue what W means. And in this case, it just gets more interesting. So, for example, on the 8th of this month, Sophie Cunningham was fouled. It was a flagrant two foul by Dejanay Carrington. She often goes by DJ. And this really is incontrovertible. I mean, you can see the video. And a flagrant two foul is a very serious intentional physical foul. And this gets really interesting because Stephanie White, who is the coach of the Indiana Fever, made the statement that she didn't even think it was that intentional a foul until she saw the video and it was incontrovertible. Then the coach said, I think this is rather amazing for a basketball coach. Maybe I just don't get it. She said she didn't see the foul. That raises the question as to why she would speak about it if she didn't see it. When she did see it, she said, yes, it was a flagrant foul. But then she held a press conference, and it was a colorful press conference. I can't quote a lot of it. But on August the 11th, she held a press conference in which she basically justified her own leadership. Quote, I thought the play got called right. Thankfully, Sophie's okay. Was it egregious? Absolutely. When you have a chance to watch that over and over and over on replay, you can see that. I didn't have that in real time. Okay, so I'll just take her word for not having it in real time. She shouldn't have said anything. And this is really an embarrassment to the team and to the coach. And then in the most amazing conflict between attitude and wording, in the most frustrating way, and let's just say she wasn't acting gracefully. She said, the reality is with me, I'll always lead with love. I'll always lead with grace. I'll always lead with humility and always lead with integrity. I've rarely seen anyone use those words in such an angry way. All right. So let's go back. There's even more to the story of what took place on the 8th when there was this flagrant two foul by DJ Carrington against Sophie Cunningham. Now, the interesting thing is that also, once she was ejected from the game, DJ Carrington posted white privilege and then tagged the Fever. Everybody knew what she was talking about, although later she said it really didn't have anything to do with that. There's no question it had everything to do with that. It is really, really interesting. Okay, so it gets even more interesting because we're talking about a league. We're talking about a league that's very interesting, the WNBA. And, you know, these issues have swirled around the WNBA for some time. Sexuality issues, politically correct issues, moral issues, all these things have been swirling around. You have a leaked memo from the chief executive of the WNBA. And this is about the WNBA chief's plans to have kind of a study on this issue and to come up with a position. The memo was leaked to the media. The commissioner is Kathy Engelbert, and she affirms that her goal is, quote, preserving the integrity of our game and ensuring fair competition. And what you see in this leaked memo, as reported in the press, is the same double argument that we've seen in the past. We just need to track this because it's going to come up again and again and again, and it's a big part of our worldview consideration right now. You have people in the WNBA and in other areas of sports as well. What they want to say is, we're absolutely for the transgender movement, A. B, we believe biological males should not be on female teams. Okay, so again, you can say one of those things enthusiastically. You can't say both of those with integrity or consistency. And that's exactly what they're trying to get away with. The big issue here is that they're not going to get away with it. And so here you have the commissioner of the WNBA is trying to say all of this, quote, I know many of you have received questions in recent weeks regarding transgender athlete participation in women's basketball, and I expect this topic will continue to receive significant attention. And she went on, but the most interesting thing is that she doesn't resolve the issue at all. And I predict that this report's going to be a studious effort to avoid answering the question and acknowledging the contradiction. But it's not going to work long term. It just can't work. Because you are going to have to decide who can be on these WNBA teams and who can't. And now you have two male former NBA players who say they want to be a part of the draft of the WNBA and they'll identify as women. Now, another response from the commissioner of the WNBA is that the eligibility rules are a part of collective bargaining. In other words, the players get to have a very determinative say in the eligibility rules. And it says only women may be in the WNBA, but it doesn't define who is a woman and who is not. And guess what? In 2026 America, if you are a WNBA team or a WNBA league, you better be ready to define woman because you're going to have to. Now, one of the interesting things here is that yesterday's edition of USA Today, USA Today is not an authoritative newspaper in the same sense that the Wall Street Journal and the Times of London, the New York Times are. It's very indicative, however, of trends in the culture. That's the strength of USA Today. It kind of tells you. It was sometimes called McNews, McNewspaper. It kind of tells you what a lot of Americans are interested in. And so you had one full page at the top. It's about the Women's Tennis Association adopting gene testing in order to make certain that in professional tennis, they know who a woman is. And as a matter of fact, British tennis has now already moved. The Lawn Tennis Association has banned transgender women from all competitive female matches, even if those matches are only part of internal club competitions. And you also have now this headline about the Women's Tennis Association here in the United States. And it comes down to the fact that they're trying to say both those things. Again, number one, we're all pro-trans. We're absolutely pro-trans. But number two, the WTA is going to include only biological females as women. They're going to try to get away with both of those things. And it really shows up in this article. But this is a change. Here's what's really interesting. Under the previous WTA policy, I'm reading here from USA Today, quote, transgender and non-binary women were allowed to compete against other women as long as they maintained blood testosterone levels below 2.5 nanomoles per liter for a specified period, end quote. So the new position adopted by the Women's Tennis Association is actually more conservative and clearer than was the case before. So you have the WNBA being put in a position where it's going to have to clarify, and you had the Women's Tennis Association kind of ahead of the game saying, well, we're going to go ahead and clarify. And they're trying to get away with the same thing, saying we're absolutely pro-trans. It's just, you know, we're only going to allow biological women, biological females, to be in the WTA and its events. Once again, there's objective reality here. Here's what Christians need to point to. The worldview issue here is ontology. It's creation order. Male and female are absolutely real categories. They're biologically real. They're physically real. And it turns out they're genetically real. And the use by the WTA and other international tennis authorities and sporting authorities of gene testing is just an affirmation of the fact that the real world is real. You're going to have to deal with it. One final thought on this. One of the ways you see people try to confuse the issue is just to use a lot of language that appears to say something and says nothing. The WNBA Commissioner Kathy Engelbert said in her memo to the teams that the approach would be, quote, to approach this topic thoughtfully, respectfully, and in alignment with the longstanding values of our league, end quote. Well, I guess that's the kind of thing you would think a commissioner might say, but in this process, she's going to have to tell us what those longstanding values of the league actually are. We're about to find out one way or the other. 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I'll meet you again tomorrow for The Briefing.
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1: You can't be joyous about God and bitter toward other people. You can't lift up holy hands to a holy God and praise Him and worship Him and adore Him and go right back home and just absolutely let somebody have it. It doesn't work. If the praise is to be genuine, that praise must be born out of a heart of love toward God. How can I love God whom I have not seen if I have ill will toward my brother whom I do see?
2: When others hurt us, it's sometimes hard to even think about forgiving them. But today on In Touch, the teaching ministry of Dr. Charles Stanley, we'll see that withholding forgiveness is devastating. It destroys intimacy and eventually poisons our relationships. Stay with us now and learn how to maintain a spirit of forgiveness. Let's listen in to Dr. Stanley's message.
1: Well, when I think about God, I think about this truth. That is that forgiveness is the gift of God to every single person. So what I want to talk about in this message is the gift of forgiveness. And I want you to turn, if you will, to Ephesians chapter 4. And Paul in this Ephesian chapter is talking about some things that do not fit who we are as believers. In fact, in the first three chapters, he's talking about who we are in Christ and what our position is in Him. And then in the last three chapters, he's talking about how we ought to behave, that is, how we ought to practice who we are in Christ Jesus. So I want you to begin, if you will, in the 29th verse. One of the things he says here, he says, "Let no unwholesome word proceed from your mouth, but only such a word as is good for edification according to the need of the moment, that it may give grace to those who hear." And then he makes a statement that most of us know this one by heart. He says, "Do not grieve the Holy Spirit of God, by whom you are sealed for the day of redemption." Then here's what he says. "Let all bitterness and wrath and anger and clamor and slander be put away from you along with all malice. And be kind to one another, tenderhearted, forgiving each other, just as God in Christ also has forgiven you." Now, when a person has an unforgiving spirit and refuses to be kind and tenderhearted and forgiving, even as God has forgiven us in Christ Jesus, when a person refuses to do that, what happens to them? Well, there's some very definite consequences. One of them is emotional bondage. And this is where people are, who are living in anger and bitterness and hostility and resentment. And everybody's going to have things done to them or said about them in life, because that's the kind of world we live in. It's never going to be a place where everybody just loves you. Listen, any person who acts in such a fashion to be sure that everybody will love them, well, first of all, some people are not going to love you just because you're being too kind. I mean, it's amazing what people get upset about. They don't believe you. They think you're fake, and they think you're just being hypocritical. You know, nobody could act like that. No one is going to have everybody liking them. That's just the way life is. And the sooner you'd realize, the only person I have to please is God. He's the only person I really want to please. Now, if everybody else comes along, fine. And so you can't live your life trying to please people, but you can live your life forgiving those who misunderstand, or forgiving those who may wrong us. Emotional bondage. Think about this. If a person has a spirit of unforgiveness and bitterness and resentment or anger and hostility they're not willing to deal with, listen to me, it's going to color everything in their life. Jealousy is going to color every attitude. It's going to color everything in their life. It affects the way they think about everything, because you see, you can't separate your emotions from every other part of you. Your spirit, your body, they all fit and they all work together. Body, soul, mind, spirit, all goes together. You cannot be bitter toward people and receive love. I'll tell you what, it's like static. It's like putting a square peg in a round hole. It just won't fit. You can't fit bitterness into a life and say, "Well, you know, boy, I just feel loved by you and loved by him and loved by her and loved by them, but I'm telling you right now, that's where I feel over here." It just doesn't work that way. They're in bondage, frozen. and wondering what's wrong with life. And you know what people do like that? They blame everything and everybody, everything coming and going. It's his fault, her fault, their fault. They hadn't done this. If they'd have given me this on this job, if my pay had been raised, all these things, if I'd been put in this position, blame, blame, blame, blame, blame. And what happens? It just seethe and sift and boil in anger and bitterness and resentment, and something horrible is going on the inside. First result is emotional bondage. Second result is broken relationships. Listen, you cannot have good relationships with everybody and single out one and hate or despise that person. You absolutely cannot. You see, loving people and liking the way they act is something different. I can love a person without liking the way they act. And you and I are not going to get along with everybody the same. Personalities are different. There's certain types of personalities that fit better than others. And so that's just part of life and part of us growing up and being natural in this world in which you and I live. And we're all different. We all came from different situations and circumstances, so we don't all agree about everything. But to have an unforgiving spirit is something totally different. And an unforgiving spirit hampers relationships. Because if you and I tried to be friends and I have an unforgiving spirit towards someone else, more than likely I'm going to suspect you. Or I'll be on guard lest I get hurt again. And that's why you and I have to be forgiving toward others no matter what they do, or we can't have healthy relationships with other people. Because we'll be on guard that we don't get hurt. And this is where a lot of people are. They're living just like this. They've got their guard up. They've been hurt. They've been hurt greatly. They've been hurt deeply. Their pain is intense. And somehow they can't deal with it or won't deal with it. And so they walk around their guard up. I want to be your friend, but don't cross this wall. Brother, the day you cross this wall, you're in trouble. And so they walk around walled in. You know what they've done? They put the blocks of resentment and hostility and anger in their own wall. Now, they may feel like, well, why don't people love me? Why don't people like me? Why don't they want to be around me? Well, because you got them walled out. And so because we allow the years to go by, building up resentment, hostility, and anger, then we wonder why folks, listen, people climb the wall, and what do? We hit them on the fingers when their fingers get to the top of the wall. Don't get inside my wall because I'm not comfortable with you in there. And we shut them out. And you've met people, for example, that you walk up and say, how you doing? Fine. No matter what you say to them, once you get a response like that, you know that's a one-way relationship. You know why? They're frozen about something. Their emotional life is all frozen and hung up about something. And especially when a father or a mother, when their kids come, listen, when your kids come up and you hug your kids, I mean, you throw everything you got into it. Your kids walk up and hug you, and it's like hugging this desk. You know what it says? You don't have to say anything. It says to them, listen, their emotions are just that instant, they say, he doesn't love me. She doesn't love me. Because you love somebody, you are kind and tenderhearted, and you are pliable. And you know what? The more you love somebody, the more of a pushover you are. That's why your grandchildren can come up to you and they'll say, you know I'm hung, don't you? My grandchildren come up to me and say, Gramps, I want so-and-so. Don't even ask me any more questions. When do we go get it? You know why? When do we go get it? Because that love has absolutely no barriers. Not one barrier whatsoever. Well, the truth is, and I'm asking the Lord, now, Lord, enable me to love everybody like I love my grandchildren. Absolutely, don't ask any questions. What can I do for you? You see, Jesus, nobody ever approached Jesus and he said, you know why I know he was such an absolutely fantastic lover? Because the kids are always running up to him. Now, if children are always running up to you, you know what they feel? They feel something good. Now, we can fake each other up, but you can't fake a child out. I guarantee you can't fake a child out. Listen, you can have two grandmothers, and those kids are going to be drawn to one and just nice to the other. You know why? Because a child, 3 years old or 7 years old or 2 years old, listen, they read hearts much better than we do. I mean, we get all impressed by what they do for us and how they look and what they give us and all these things. A heart with a child, a little grandchild, 3 years old, 5 years old, their heart tells them, Granny's heart or Gramps' heart, we are all the same, but you let one be hard and that child will never know exactly what's going on, but they just know something about them just doesn't appeal to them. You know what it says? You can't hide love. Neither can you hide a bitter, angry, unforgiving spirit. And so therefore we hinder wonderful relationships when we don't deal with these things that is so absolutely evident. Well, the third thing that happens here is this. It erodes our fellowship with God. Listen to this. You can't be joyous about God and bitter toward other people. And that's why praise. Listen, when I think about people praising the Lord, and I believe in lifting your hands. Paul said, lift up our holy hands before the Lord and praised Him. I believe in that. You can't lift up holy hands to a holy God and praise Him and worship Him and adore Him and go right back home and just absolutely let somebody have it. It doesn't work. All that's fakey stuff. That's why if the praise is to be genuine, that praise must be born out of a heart of love toward God. And he says, how can I love God whom I have not seen if I have ill will toward my brother whom I do see? So what happens? It erodes our fellowship with him. Let me mention one other thing. Not only is it going to erode my relationship to God, but there's one other thing that does happen. And that is it will affect you physically. These bodies of ours were not made to harbor bitterness, resentment, hostility, and anger very long. Usually, I know folks who are old with that. Well, that's true. But look what's happening to them on the inside. Look what happens to them physically. Some people, it affects them more emotionally than it does physically, but physically, it's going to affect you. God didn't make us to live this kind of life, especially the believer who has to wrestle what they know is right and what they know is wrong. The unbeliever somehow probably can get by with it a little better than the believer. I wouldn't make that as a fact. I'm just saying it appears sometimes that's the way it is. But you and I know better. And physically it affects us. So what we have to ask is, how do we deal with it? So let's look at several different cases quickly. Let's look at the person who comes to you and says, here's what I did. You know this is what I did. And I want to tell you that I'm sorry and I'm asking you to forgive me. The only proper response is you are forgiven. Period. And that's a choice we make. Forgiveness is not a feeling we have. Forgiveness is a choice we make. You're forgiven. That means next time I see you, I'm not going to say, yeah, mm-hmm, I got you, mm-hmm, yeah. No, it says next time I see you, hi. You know why? Because he's free. And look at this. Not only is he free, but you're free. And listen, as long as you have an unforgiving spirit towards someone else, not only are they not free, you're not free. So with the person who comes to you, the way to deal with that is to forgive them, make a choice. What about the people who will never come to you? They'll never say, they know they wronged you, but they'll never admit it. They'll never say, they'll justify it all of their life. They'll never come to you. They'll never admit it. They'll always be justifying it. And they may continue to do it to you. How do you deal with a person who is not ever going to say, I wronged you? Or maybe, what about the person who wronged you and they don't even realize they did it? But I mean, they hurt you deeply or it cost you financially in a great way. They don't even realize they did it. And then what about the person who's wronged you and they died? So let's just put those three categories together. Those who know it, but they'll never admit it, never confess it, never ask you to forgive them. Those who don't even know they did it, and those who did it, knew they did it, but died, and you didn't deal with it. Somebody says, well, if they're dead, that finishes that. No, it doesn't. It doesn't. And friend, I've never had this happen to me, but I do know a few folks who have. I'm here to tell you, when there is animosity and bitterness and resentment in somebody's heart towards someone and that person dies, listen, that person goes through a terrible turmoil. You know why? Because when that body is in the casket, it is over as far as talking to them. They can't ever respond. And when you put that body in the grave, there is no response. It's over. But it's not over with the person who held the animosity. That's why it's very important to deal with things. So what about these three persons? The persons who know, but not about to ask you to forgive them. The people who don't even know what they've done, and the people who've died. Here's what you do. And this will work. You find your place, it's quiet, but it's just you, by yourself in a room. And you put two chairs facing each other, and you sit down in one of them. And you visualize the other person sitting in the other one. and you tell them, you really hurt me. You hurt me deeply. Here's what you did, and here's how you did it. And here's what I felt, and here's the anger I felt. Here's the embarrassment I felt. And here's all the struggles I went through. And you say everything you need to say to them, how they hurt you. You may feel like crying, or you may feel like banging on the chair. Whatever is necessary, you get it out and tell them what they did. And then you say to them, but because my Heavenly Father has forgiven me of all my sin and set me free, I want you to know that you're free. I forgive you for what you've done to me. And from this moment on, I don't hold it against you any longer. You're free. You say, suppose I don't feel that. It has nothing to do with feelings. It has to do with a decision. I choose to forgive that person. You say, you talking to an empty chair, talking to a chair that has no physical person, but one whom you visualize seated in that chair. You tell them exactly how you feel. And you make a choice, I forgive you. And then you may say this, Heavenly Father, out of gratitude and thanksgiving for your forgiveness and your love and your kindness and your tenderheartedness toward me, I thank you for healing me of these bad memories that I have had in the past. And I thank you now for the healing process that's taking place in my life at this very moment. And I want to thank you that I could set this person free just like you set me free. They're forgiven now just as I'm forgiven. And I thank you, Father, for my new perspective on this person and on my life. Now, friend, there's not a single person alive who cannot do that if you're willing. And what'll happen? First of all, you'll be set free. Secondly, your viewpoint and your perspective on that person will change. And number three, you're going to take a leap forward in your spiritual life. And number four, what you do is you open the door for God to use you in ways that He would never use you. He'd already set a limit on your usefulness until you dealt with your brother or your sister. And so, my friend, I want to ask you in Jesus' name, if you've never trusted Jesus as your Savior, you say, well, how could He ever forgive me? Because He loves you. And because His Son paid your price. And if you'll ask Him to forgive you of your sins, He'll forgive you right where you are. He erases the sin debt. He sets you free. And then some of you may have to deal with somebody out there that you have real bitterness toward, animosity, or maybe it's something not quite so difficult as that. When do you do it? As quickly as possible. How do you do it? Now listen carefully. Sometimes you may have to go to someone and say, I want to tell you that my attitude towards you has not been right. I felt that you treated me a certain way. That was my feeling. But regardless, I want to ask you to forgive me for how I've responded to what I have felt. You've not blamed them. Now listen carefully. It's very important you be very wise before you go to someone and ask them to forgive you for your attitude toward them when they've not asked you to forgive them, because their response may be absolutely atrocious because they don't even have any idea what you're talking about. You have to be very careful about how you ask someone to forgive you when they don't have any idea what's going on, especially depending upon what that is. But God may lead you to go to someone and say, I felt, not you did this to me, I felt, I understood. I could have been wrong, but I wanted to deal with my attitude. I remember for myself when I had to go see my stepfather and say to him, and I could have listed a lot of things that he did to me that were wrong, I felt. And yet I remember I had to go to say, here's what I felt, here's how I hurt, but I want to ask you to forgive me for my wrong attitude, my wrong responses, because I didn't respond right as a kid. I didn't respond right as a teenager, and I didn't respond right as a young man. I'm asking you to forgive me. Well, that was the wise thing for me to do with him. You have to decide and ask God to show you what is wise with you about asking someone to forgive you for what you felt and your heart toward them for what they may have done to you that could have been very painful. But one thing for certain, when your spirit is free of unforgiveness, you become a free human being, available for God to love through you and to use you in ways you will never experience until you're set free of an unforgiving spirit. And Father, we love you and thank you that you don't make those requirements to work 40 years, but you just point us to the cross and pour out your love on us. And I pray in Jesus' name you'll show us how to treat other people the same way, that your love may flow through us unhindered, and the dam that rises before us would all be broken down, and we could express love and forgiveness no matter what. We love you and we praise you and we bless you today in Jesus' name. Amen.
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2: 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Others are unconditional. 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
1: He's absolutely sovereign over all things. God chose Abraham to be the father, the heart, the soul, the core, and the beginning of a whole nation of people through whom the Messiah would come. And no matter what happened, God had his way all the way to the coming of Jesus and his crucifixion. And being the sovereign of the universe, he has the right to decide. And for example, I was thinking about that the other day, and thinking about, God, what have you ever said, here's what I'm going to do, and you never asked me or told me what the conditions were? And I think I could think of a couple of times when God says, here's what I'm going to do. He didn't say, if you obey me, if you don't obey me, here's what I'm going to do. And in those cases, every single time, he has. So he doesn't have to make it conditional. That is, if God has something he wants to do in your life that's extremely important to him, when he says, here's what I'm going to do, that's what he's going to do.
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5: Sometimes I wish it were in my power to get every church youth group in America to go on a missions trip. I mean, something unusual happens when some all-American kids suddenly are plunged into another culture to do some work in Jesus' name. It does something for the people they go to help, yeah, but I think it does more for the kids who are doing the helping. I heard a local youth group report on their trip to Mexico, and basically they had all of their support stripped away from them while they were there. I mean, it was a language they weren't accustomed to. The money was different. They didn't have the comforts they were used to. They had some spiders hanging over them as they slept at night, which they, for the most part, don't have at home. They had unfamiliar food. The customs were things they weren't used to. The result on these missions trips, pretty predictable. All of a sudden, kids who never have devotions are up early in the morning on a rock with a Bible somewhere. Kids who have always thought prayer was boring say, "Let's pray." And what they learn several thousand miles from home is something you may need to learn right where you are today. I'm Ron Hutchcraft. I want to have a word with you today about desperate for an answer. Our word for today from the Word of God comes from Matthew chapter 5, verse 6. You might recognize this as being in what's called the Beatitudes, Jesus' Sermon on the Mount. He says, "Blessed are those who hunger and thirst for righteousness, for they will be filled." Now, I think Jesus is describing spiritual health here in terms familiar to what we do when we talk about physical health. Appetite. How's your appetite? And he's talking about people who say, "I'm hungry for the Lord. I'm thirsty for the Lord. I need more of you, Lord. I need you." Those kids on that missionary trip, they're learning a valuable lesson. With all of their usual dependencies stripped away, they find out that you know the Lord when you need the Lord. And maybe that's why third world Christians have so much power in their lives and so much more revival in their experience than we do. They don't have all these props we do. And it seems that those who know the Lord best are those who need him the most. We dig deeply into the Lord when the bottom drops out. I'm sure you have. I have. And then, once things have stabilized, we tend to drift back to our old props. We tend to return to a casual Christianity instead of this desperately dependent but very rich faith. Fact is, we desperately need the Lord every day, not just when the bottom drops out. We're as needy as the people in the third world. We shouldn't be confused because, you know, we've got internet and movies and concerts and all the rest. Our church services and homes and all these support structures, we just don't cling to him because we're surrounded by so many other resources. Do we have to wait for all those resources to be stripped away before we learn how much we need our Lord? Do we have to be starving to death before we get to be hungry for more of him? Blessed are those who hunger and thirst for righteousness. They will be filled. See what we're missing? Because we haven't acknowledged how much we need him. Even now, why don't you ask the Lord, and it's kind of a strange prayer, "Lord, make me desperate for you." He'd rather do it without trauma and without tragedy. Ask him to give you a new hour-by-hour sense of your desperate need for him, an hour-by-hour dependency, the child on his heavenly Father. And then live today as if God's your only hope. It's got to be God or it ain't going to be. Then he's not just one of your many resources. When you need the Lord desperately, my friend, you get to know him deeply.
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0: The story of Job is rich and dense, not only because of Job's own actions in the story, but because of the actions of those around him, like his friend Eliphaz. Hello and welcome to Renewing Your Mind. I'm glad you've joined us. We're continuing our study of the book of Job with Dr. Derek Thomas, and today we'll meet one of Job's companions named Eliphaz. Eliphaz attempts to comfort Job, but is the way he does it helpful? Is it theologically sound? Before we find out, I'd like to remind you that at the end of this episode, you'll learn how to receive lifetime digital access, along with supplementary material, to this entire series. But now, let's see how Eliphaz attempts to comfort his good friend Job. Here's Dr. Thomas.
1: Well, this is lesson number 4 in the book of Job, and we're going to look at chapters 4, 5, 6, and 7. 4 and 5 consist of a contribution by the first of Job's friends, Eliphaz, and then chapters 6 and 7, Job's response to what Eliphaz has to say. There's a Peanuts cartoon. Lucy says to Charlie Brown, "There's one thing you're going to have to learn. You reap what you sow. You get out of life what you put into it, no more and no less." And then Snoopy says, "I'd like to see a little margin for error." Well, Eliphaz belongs to that group of people that understand the universe operates according to a certain law. You reap what you sow. And let's pick him up, because he begins with, "If one ventures a word with you, will you be patient? Yet who can keep from speaking?" These three friends have already arrived. They've been silent for a week, and now it is time for them to speak. Chapter 4, verse 7. "Remember, who that was innocent ever perished? Or where were the upright cut off? As I have seen, those who plow iniquity and sow trouble reap the same." And there it is. Right, there's a little bit of preamble, but he gets right to the point there in verses 7 and 8. The reason for suffering is very simple. You reap what you sow. You get out of life what you put into it. You are responsible for your actions. This is a consequence of your actions. It's a consequence of your lifestyle. The implication is that Job has sinned. It may be a little sin, it may be a medium-sized sin, it may be a big sin, it may be a sin in the present, it may be a sin in the past, it may be a sin he's forgotten about. But one way or another, the answer to this predicament from a philosophical, theological point of view is that Job is reaping what he has sown. It's karma. You get whatever it is that's owing to you. And it comes back to bite you. Notice in chapter 5 and verses 6 and 7, "Affliction doesn't come from the dust, nor does trouble sprout from the ground, but man is born to trouble as the sparks fly upward." Now, there are a lot of texts in the book of Job that you can take out of context, and you can preach very orthodox sermons on these texts, but in the context in which they're said, they often mean something very different, and this is an example of that. What is Eliphaz saying? Affliction doesn't come out of the dust. Affliction doesn't come, well, from nowhere. There's a reason for it. There's an explanation for it, and the explanation is simple. You reap what you sow. You get out of life exactly what it is that you put in to it. And trouble doesn't just happen. Well, what do we make of that as a principle, as a philosophy, as a theological way of understanding Job's predicament? And remember, Job has lost all 10 of his children. He's lost all of his wealth. And now he's losing his health. And he has a disease that's threatening his life. What are we to make of that? I think the first thing to say is that it's partly correct. It's partly true. You reap what you sow. It's in the Bible. It's in Galatians 6 and verse 7. "Do not be deceived. God is not mocked.

0: Whatever one sows, that will he also reap. That's Paul. We teach our children that. There are consequences for your actions. Don't be surprised if such and such is an outcome, because look at what it is that you've done. There's a law of cause and effect that generally operates in the universe, and we expect that, and we teach our children that. The wrath of God is revealed from heaven against all ungodliness and unrighteousness of men who, in their unrighteousness, suppress the truth, Paul says in Romans chapter 1. What is the reason for the presence, the existence, the manifestation of the wrath of God in the universe? It's a consequence of sin. God is coming in judgment. These manifestations of his wrath are an expression of God's reflex, the reflex of his holiness toward sin. Well, we can pick out some specific examples in the Bible. Think, for example, of 2 Samuel chapter 6 and that story of Uzzah and the Ark of the Covenant. You remember the son of Abinadab, in whose house the men of Kiriath Jearim placed the ark when it was brought back from the land of the Philistines. And with his brother Ahio, he drove the cart. Remember, they put this Ark of the Covenant. The Ark of the Covenant represents the presence of God. It contains some valuable religious objects. And to all intents and purposes, it was symbolic of the very presence of God. It belonged in the tabernacle, and the Philistines had stolen it. They had taken it, and now it's on its way back to Jerusalem, and it's on the back of a cart. And, well, I don't know what roads are like here in Florida, but in South Carolina, there are lots of potholes. And one of these potholes hits a pothole. It wobbles a bit. It threatens to fall on the ground. And Uzzah stretches out his hand to steady the ark, and God strikes him dead. And how do we explain that? Outside of a biblical framework, of course, and outside of a biblical worldview, and outside of an assumption regarding the holiness of God, it's inexplicable. But within that sphere of thought, how do we explain it? Well, Uzzah received what he deserved. He wasn't supposed to touch the Ark. No one was supposed to touch the Ark of the Covenant. Everything about the story is wrong. The Ark of the Covenant wasn't supposed to be on an ox cart. And no one was supposed to touch it. He has reaped what he has sown. Let's go to the New Testament. You might say that's an Old Testament story. This philosophy that Eliphaz is propounding here. Who that was innocent ever perished, or where were the upright cut off? Chapter 4 and verse 7. Let's go to the New Testament. You know, this might be a principle in the Old Testament, but we're in the New Covenant. And you go to Acts chapter 5 and Ananias and Sapphira. And in this period of the early history of the New Testament church, when they have all of their goods in common, and sell their belongings for the benefit of the wider community of the church. This is not something that seems to continue in the life of the church. I think it belongs to that early period in the life of the church in Jerusalem. They tell a white lie about the value of a piece of real estate. It's not such a serious sin, you might think. And God strikes one and then another dead. And this is the New Testament church. This is the church within living memory of Pentecost. This is the church with the apostolic gifts and manifestation in the church. Let's go back to the early church, people say. Well, Let's go back to Acts chapter 5, and God strikes people dead for not filling in their forms correctly about their value of their real estate. Well, it's a principle. They reaped what they had sown. There is such a thing as instant retribution. That's what Eliphaz is saying. Suffering is punishment. It is instant retribution. It's the judgment of God. God is angry. He's visiting, and he visits in punishment. He visits by sending suffering. He visits by inflicting trial. I'm saying it's partly right. Now, a non-Christian worldview doesn't accept this, but within a Christian worldview, within a biblical worldview, we actually believe this. But there are consequences to our actions. Paul writes to the Corinthians, a passage we read together, for example, at the Lord's Supper, encouraging folk to examine themselves and so on, so that they come to partake in the Lord's Supper in a manner that is Christ-centered and gospel-centered. He reminds us in that passage in 1 Corinthians 10 and then in chapter 11, Paul reminds us that there are some in Corinth who are sick. Some have died. And it's a punishment. It's a visitation of God. God did this. God came in his holiness, in his righteousness. Well, the world doesn't believe this. But this is what the Bible teaches. There are times when this happens. It is partly right. Why did Jesus die? That's probably the most important question you can ever ask. Why did Jesus die? He was without sin. He was sinless. He'd never transgressed any law. Why is it right that Jesus should die? Death is the wages of sin. Now, there's the principle. You reap what you sow. You sin, and what do you reap? You reap death. Death is the wages of sin. Sin pays its wages. It gives out its wages and its death. So why did Jesus die? There are only two answers to that question. One is that there is no justice in the universe. You can't expect justice. You can be an innocent man. You can live perfectly. You can live impeccably. And death still gets you. Bad things still get you. Because there's no justice in the world. The other answer is, of course, the evangelical answer, the gospel answer. It's the answer of 2 Corinthians 5:21. The reason why Jesus died was because he deserved it. At the point at which he died, he was reckoned to be sin. Well, in Luther's words, he was the greatest sinner the world had ever seen. God had imputed our sins to him. And at that moment, he deserved death. That's why death came upon him. It's a principle of justice. And I'm saying this principle of Eliphaz is partly right. But of course, it's also partly wrong. It's also partly incorrect. Take the example of John chapter 9. The incident where we read of a man that has been born blind. And the disciples ask Jesus, who sinned? Was it him or was it his parents? Well, you notice the inference of the question. What lies behind that question? Somebody has sinned. The only explanation for this blindness is that somebody has sinned. Either the man himself has sinned or his parents have sinned in some way. And this is a direct judgment of God upon him. Remember Jesus' answer, that it was neither. Now, Jesus isn't saying that the man had never sinned, nor is Jesus saying that his parents were sinless. It's not the point. What he's saying is there is no immediate connection between the sin of this man or the sin of this man's parents and the malady that he's experiencing. The explanation lies somewhere else. It was neither him nor his parents, but that the works of God might be made manifest in him. And Jesus heals him. And he becomes a wonderful story that we still remember. We're talking about it right here. God used it in order to teach others. God used it in order that he might be an instrument in the hands of God to teach and educate others. Take Paul in 2 Corinthians 12, the thorn in the flesh, whatever that was. And three times Paul prays that this malady be taken away. There is no indication in the passage that this malady, this thorn in the flesh, whatever it was a punishment from God. There's nothing in the text that suggests that. Some people think it might have been his eyesight and so on. But whatever it was, there's no indication in the text that it was a specific visitation of the judgment of God. Take Hebrews 12 and verse 6. For the Lord disciplines the one he loves and chastises every son whom he receives. Yes, the Lord disciplines the one that he loves. He chastises them. But here in this passage, in Job chapter 4 and verse 7, remember, who that was innocent ever perished. The implication of Eliphaz is Job isn't innocent. All these protestations on the part of Job that he is innocent. Well, he's beginning to suspect it. And what is Job's response? You look at chapter 6 and 7. Let's go back to verse 14. He who withholds kindness from a friend forsakes the fear of the Almighty. My brothers are treacherous, as a torrent bed, as torrential streams that pass by, which are dark with ice and where the snow hides itself. When they melt, they disappear. When it is hot, they vanish from their place. The caravans turn aside from their course. They go up into the waste and perish. The caravans of Tema look, the travelers of Sheba hope. They are ashamed because they were confident. They come there and are disappointed, for you have now become nothing. You see my calamity and are afraid. And he's saying Eliphaz is like a storm. Comes and it goes. It comes and it disappears. Eliphaz is a bit of a windbag. He talks a lot. He has a lot to say. He's very confident about himself. And Job says in response that he is of no help. He's of no help whatsoever. There's a parody here. It's a parody of the 8th Psalm. What is man that you make so much of him and give so much attention? Let's look at chapter 7 and verse 21, right at the end of Job's response. Let's go back to verse 19. How long will you not look away from me, nor leave me alone till I swallow my spit? If I sin, what do I do to you, you watcher of mankind? Why have you made me your mark? As though God has set a target on his back. Why have I become a burden to you? Why do you not pardon my transgression and take away my iniquity? For now I shall lie in the earth and you will seek me, but I shall not be. It's almost as though Job is saying, it's almost like a child that's saying, you know, you'll miss me when I'm gone. I remember when I was little, you know, every child goes through this sort of moment and they want to run away from home. Things are difficult, life is hard, things happen in families and so on. I remember packing a little bag of some cookies and something to drink and I walked down the road as far as the bend. We're talking 100 yards, maybe. And I remember looking back and saying to my mother, you'll be sorry when I'm gone. And she's looking pitifully. And of course, I turned, went around the corner and just sat there. And about 20 minutes later, my sister comes and says, it's time to go home now. Let's go. And it's almost as if Job is saying at the end here, you know, you'll miss me. when I'm gone. What is Job saying here? He's taking Eliphaz's contribution. And Eliphaz is a man with a very simplistic view of life. It's very black and white. It's very easy to understand. It's very easy to comprehend. There are no question marks. There are no grey areas. There's nothing that this man can't fit into his worldview and his box. Suffering is punishment. Always, invariably, without exception. And I'm saying that's partly right. Sometimes it is. If you sin willfully, there's no point in complaining about the consequences that develop from that. There are consequences. You reap what you sow. If you contracted a disease, say, from a lifestyle that was contrary to the Word of God, you gave yourself to a certain lifestyle, you contracted a sexually transmitted disease. Well, you've only got yourself to blame. We feel sympathy. There's compassion. There's Christian love. There's forgiveness. There's all of that. But you can't come and say, I don't understand this. Why has this happened to me? Why is life so unfair? You've lived a life of debauchery. And you've contracted a disease. You have yourself to blame. It's your actions. And you need to own up to them. But what if you've contracted a disease through a blood transfusion? It's got nothing to do with you. It's not a consequence of anything that you did. You still have the disease. The disease is the same in both cases. But one is innocent and the other is not. Life is more complicated than what Eliphaz is saying here. Well, what are the lessons that we can learn from this introductory comment by Eliphaz? Well, two things. One, that well-intentioned counselors can be wrong. Or let me put it more simply. Christians can be wrong. Well-meaning, well-intentioned Christians can be wrong. They can come in, analyze the situation, give some analysis of it, and they can be wrong. They can be seriously astray. Eliphaz is seriously astray. And we know that because God says so. We're told that in the prologue, that was the function of the prologue. That Job was a godly man, and the reason for his suffering was not his sin. There's another lesson here. And it's a lesson that we're going to have to unpack as we study through the book of Job. God's ways, well, they're not our ways. His thoughts are not our thoughts. Does Job have an answer to the question, why? No, he doesn't. And Eliphaz hasn't provided it. And nor has Job himself come to a full realization of it. And he's walking now in that pathway of discovering once again that God's ways are not our ways and his thoughts are not our thoughts. He ends this little section. You'll be sorry when I'm gone. He's talking to the Lord. And he has stopped listening to Eliphaz. And he's taken his troubles, pitiful as they are now, and he's laid them at the feet of Almighty God.
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2: 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Over time, the fifth graders noticed that their new friends were limited on where they could play. And guess what? They came up with a plan to make the playground accessible. The community got involved, and now a fully accessible playground is part of the school. Those fifth graders now understand Philippians chapter 2, verse 4, where it says, "Don't look out only for your own interests, but take an interest in others." 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
6: So we don't need to say things like, "How did the other kids do?" And we don't need to say things, "Well, your brother, you know, dot, dot, dot." No, you're a standalone individual created in the image of God for His glory, and these are the things that you're able to do really well.
7: I wonder if you've ever had a child ask, "Mom, Dad, am I smart?" How do you answer that question? It really makes a big difference, and we're going to talk about ways to appropriately respond here today on Focus on the Family with Jim Daly. This is going to be a fascinating conversation about raising children who understand their identity in Christ. Thanks for joining us. I'm John Fuller.
5: John, I love this idea that children are born with a bent. What does that mean? That's for parents to figure out. You know, they like to talk, they don't like to talk, they think more than they speak, etc. And it starts to show pretty early. I'm amazed at how early it does show up. I think our guest is going to say that might be not exactly the right question. It's more like, what smarts do I have, maybe, you know, because I think Kathy Cook is really into identifying the smarts that every child has, but there's different categories. And that's a great blessing to know that you're in a good place as a parent, that your children can grow up confident and thinking, okay, I've got two or three of eight smart types. And that's what we're going to talk about today. Psalm 139:13-14 says, For you formed my inner parts, you knitted me together in my mother's womb. I praise you, for I'm fearfully and wonderfully made. Isn't that great?
7: It is.
5: Fearfully and wonderfully made.
7: Yeah.
5: The Lord tells the prophet Jeremiah that before I formed you in the womb, I knew you. And so it goes in Scripture. God knows you. He knows everything about you. And today we're going to talk about how to identify as a parent those great smarts that each child has.
7: Mm-hmm. And Dr. Kathy Cook has been studying this topic of intelligence for a number of years. More than 30 years, I think. And she's a speaker, author, researcher, and the founder of Celebrate Kids, a ministry dedicated to equipping parents and caregivers and the body of Christ to help children feel seen and heard. Always a popular guest here, Dr. Kathy's book is called 8 Great Smarts, Discover and Nurture Your Child's Intelligences. And of course, we have copies of that book here.
5: Kathy, welcome back to Focus on the Family.
6: I am so glad to be here, Jim. Thank you.
5: Now, you know, people love hearing from you. You do know this, don't you? I mean, people just love your insights and, you know, you're right up there. I love Kevin Lehman with the Birth Order book or Gary Chapman with the Love Languages. You're right in there now. I mean, you've identified something that I think the Lord has anointed and really blessed, and being able to identify, you know, your kids' geniuses or smartness.
6: Yeah.
5: I'm not sure what the right grammatical thing is there. But in the opening, talking about that question, so, you know, inevitably, just about every child comes home from school, maybe didn't get the best grade on a spelling bee. It starts early.
6: Right.
5: And the child says to mom and dad, am I smart? What do you say?
6: Well, depending upon the situation, of course you are, is a great response. Sometimes I would say, hey, you know, of course you are, because God made you smart. God doesn't make stupid people. Like, I like to tell children that stupid is their choice. And I would be careful about using the word stupid. So our listeners can decide whether or not their kids can handle that.
5: The infamous S word.
6: Exactly. But, you know, God makes people capable of being smart. It's all based on the decisions we make and the worldview that we root those in, which is why we would believe in a biblical Christian worldview being so important. So the question today is not, you know, am I smart, or even, well, how smart am I, which is bully playground language from our era. You know, I'm smarter than you are.
5: Yeah.
6: We either said it or we heard it. That was a pretty common thing. But today I'm so excited that the question is, well, how am I smart? And then, you know, why did God make me this way? Like, what a gift to give young children and teenagers an idea that God chose this for them and there's a reason for it.
5: Yeah. You know, I think this is fair, the understanding that we can develop in the ways that we're smart and how it affects our identity.
6: Yes.
5: You know, you think about that. I mean, if you speak a little differently, people will think you're not very bright, even though you could be incredibly bright.
6: Right.
5: I think it was, wasn't it Edison that he had a hearing issue and they thought he was underperforming in school. I mean, the guy that eventually became one of the greatest inventors of all time. Mm-hmm. But there's an example of a handicap causing people around him to think, you know, I think they went to his mom and said, you know, he's really not a very bright student. Edison.
6: Right. They were wrong.
5: Yeah, yeah. Right. But I mean, what a great picture of what you're trying to say. Mm-hmm. There can be a lot of things that, and you also speak to that idea of identity.
6: Mm-hmm. Oh, we teach about it all the time, Jim. Identity controls behavior. Who I think I am is who I will be. And if our children don't think they're smart, then they think God skipped them, you know, in the assembly line. And of course, he doesn't have an assembly line approach. As you read from the scripture to start the show, he knits us together, which is a precise skill. He's very careful at that.
5: And unique.
6: And unique. Yeah, he chooses us to be who we are. And to know that in our knowing is just different. For kids to go, hey, I'm picture smart. My brother's logic smart, but I'm smart too in a different way. And God wants me to be smart this way.
5: And we're going to hit all of that. Let's hit the smarts. Let's list them. And then we're going to begin to go through them. So what are the 8 smarts?
6: Yeah, we have all 8, which is God's generosity, right? So we're word smart. We think with words. When we're being logic smart, we think with questions. When we're being picture smart, we think with our eyes in visuals. When we are being music smart, we think with rhythms and melodies. When we are being body smart, we think with movement and touch. When we're being nature smart, we think with patterns. When we're being people smart, we think with other people. And when we're being self smart, we think deeply inside of ourselves.
5: Yeah, wow.
6: And we have all 8.
5: Those are, yeah.
6: The capacity for all 8.
5: So you can function in any of them, I would think.
6: Yes, and you know what's amazing?
5: You just have bents, like I said in the beginning.
6: I love that you said that. We can choose to go to that part of the brain.
5: Yeah.
6: If I walk into a Sunday school class and I know that I'm going to need to be thinking with words and thinking with questions, I can choose to go into that space and shut off the visual imagination if I feel like it would help me.
5: Yeah.
6: We have some power there.
5: You know, in our parenting role, this is the one thing I hear from all the parenting experts is you have to know your child. That's a big word, to know your child. It's this thing.
6: Yes.
5: How do they learn? How do they express their smarts?
6: Yes.
5: Right?
6: Yes.
5: And you need to be a student of your child to really know them.
6: Oh, please. Absolutely. You know what, Jim? God knows us. Like, God knew us before he formed us. So we are drawn to people who know us. If you want to have influence over your children, know them, because they will come to you. Otherwise, you're going to go to an AI chatbot because they believe the lie that they're known there. Mm. Know them. Talk their language. Welcome them into your world and allow them to be successful, and then acknowledge that they've pleased the Lord and that they've pleased you, and they're going to want to spend time with you, and that changes everything.
5: Yeah.
6: Grandparents, parents, older siblings, teachers can do this too. Sunday school teachers can do this too.
5: Well, and I think as parents, we're busy and we can easily justify, I got a lot on my plate.
6: Absolutely.
5: But it really is kind of the core ingredient is loving and knowing your child. That's like job one.
6: Please.
5: For all of us.
6: Yes.
5: I'm singing all your tunes.
6: You're doing such a great job. You know,
5: but
6: I feel compelled.
5: I mean, I just want to be that dad.
6: I love that about both of you guys.
5: Yeah.
6: You know, and to like our children. Children tell me on a regular basis, you know, Dr. Kathy, they have to love me. They don't have a choice, you know, which is kind of true. But then they'll say, but I wish they would like me. And they feel liked when we hang out with them. They feel liked when we say, hey, do you want to shoot hoops? They feel liked when we say, hey, do you want to play checkers again? It was so much fun last night.
5: That's so good.
6: When we come in their direction, they feel valued. And that, again, that changes everything.
5: All right. Coming back to the list, word smart. It's first. You are a word person.
6: So
5: maybe
6: are you.
5: That's why it's first. But describe word smart. And what is it?
6: Yeah. Word smart people think with words. So they read, write, speak, and listen. And the reason it's first is that it's what I call a school smart. It's not the most important smart. However, in traditional schooling and often in a Sunday school church setting, you know, what do? We read, write, speak, and listen. So these children who have been gifted by God with brain cells in that part of the brain are going to feel smarter than others, and school is a safer place for them to be.
5: Yeah.
6: So these are the readers, writers, speakers, and listeners. They're not afraid of, you know, writing papers and not afraid of reading out loud for the most part.
5: Yeah. No, I so appreciate that. You know, I'm thinking of how these psychological tests all kind of collide. And of course, you have a PhD, but I think it was the DISC test, DISC.
6: Right.
5: And I think it was that one, but it described your approach. Like if you're a verbal person.
6: Mm-hmm.
5: So, I mean, one of the things that really caught my attention with that is said, when I'm under pressure, I can lean into verbal attack because I'm a verbal person.
6: Right.
5: Isn't it interesting how all these things kind of orbit the same truth of God's word? I mean, they're identifying the way God has created us and kind of the limitations we experience in this life with personality. Mm. We're all unique, but we all kind of have core emotions like that. So a verbal person, one of the downsides of them is the way they fight their way out of a bag is by verbal attack, because that's my asset. That's my sword.
6: Right. You know what? We misbehave with our strengths.
5: Ooh, interesting.
6: Okay.
5: Yes.
6: Like I think our weaknesses are, or for parents and grandparents who are listening, the children's weaknesses concern us and we're on our knees and we pray. I pray we do that. But their strengths drive us nuts because too much of a good thing isn't a good thing. You know, so too much talking, would you just go away? You know, and if I would have been raised that way, I wouldn't be here on the radio with you today. So we have to see that, this is a strength to develop, not a problem to eliminate.
5: Yeah.
6: And that's a powerful choice that parents have.
5: You know, and it's hard to, I can remember being 5 years old. I said this last time we were together. And Penny, my mom's best friend, Penny Mitchell, and I remember she said to me, man, you've got diarrhea of the mouth. And it crushed me to where I just didn't talk the rest of the day. I thought, okay, that's a bad thing. I'm talking too much as a five-year-old. And I overcame it, and I didn't have to go to counseling for it. So I don't want to be too much on Penny. I was just talking too much. But speak to that general concept of a word-smart child who is going to be perceived as talking too much.
6: Exactly. And I mean, that was unnecessary for her to say it that way. I understand what she was trying to say. Like, I've taught parents to say that their ears are full. You know, my ears are full. Like, I can't handle
5: right
6: this
5: that's
6: right
5: good.
6: Now.
5: I
6: and
5: like
6: one little
5: that.
6: Five-year-old
5: it's a
6: said,
5: little nicer.
6: Yeah, but the five-year-old said, well, Mom, just tip your head over and just knock the words will fall out. You know?
5: That's a word-smart kid.
6: It is. You know?
5: Yeah.
6: But the point is that really for all of the eight, you know, anything well done, you know, is badly done. But those, again, my peer, I was a Chatty Cathy from the time I was about 3 years old. I loved a thesaurus when I was a kid. I was in children's
5: that was your favorite book,
6: it was.
5: Said.
6: I know. And
5: a thesaurus.
6: people think that that's crazy, but I was even back then interested in words. I've now written 9 books using a thesaurus. Childhood causes adulthood. Look who you've become and what you're doing. Today comes before tomorrow.
5: It's pretty funny.
6: And my parents, though, you know, they saw all the words in me as a strength to develop. So they taught my brother and myself to listen. They taught me to not overwhelm with words. Because you know what? Satan, if I can go here, guys, Satan wants our strengths for his kingdom. So those of us who are word smart, we can gossip, tease, name call, demand the last word, impress with all that we know, lie and not get caught. And then Satan wins. If that would became my reputation, my ministry would be done. So to be the parent who challenges children with biblical character, to have respect for yourself and for others, and to have self-control. And so you learn to not speak even though you want to, and you learn to listen well. Otherwise, the gift that God's given you, Ephesians 2:10, Psalm 139, becomes a liability. Yeah. And then parents say, don't, like this woman who called it out, and then you don't.
5: Yeah.
6: And then God loses, and you lose because you don't get the joy of serving through the gift that was chosen for you.
5: I must say, I think it only lasted an afternoon.
6: I mean, praise
5: that
6: God
5: I didn't
6: that you
5: talk.
6: Overcame that. You know?
5: I overcame it quickly.
6: Yeah, praise
5: Go
6: God.
5: Go right back to talking.
6: Yeah.
5: But again, it's that thing of being a good parent, a healthy parent, and knowing how to interact with your child.
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5: Kathy, the second smart you highlight is logic smart. Now, what person doesn't want to be known as logic smart? We all do, because it's so vaulted in the culture. I'm logical.
6: Good
5: void
6: point.
5: Of emotion. Whoa. This is Spock from Star Trek. I'm a walking computer. I'm so logical. But speak to that smart, and what does it look like?
6: Right. It's so fun. These are the people who think with questions, and they love it when things make sense. So they tend to gravitate toward math because math makes sense. Not everybody might agree, but it does.
5: It's logical.
6: You know, 2 + 2 is always 4.
5: Yeah.
6: And 22 + 22 is always 44. And logic smart children and adults tend to gravitate towards science because they love to discover truth. In fact, highly logical people would rather discover truth than be taught truth.
5: Oh, interesting.
6: So when you say to a kid, don't touch that, they're like, oh, what's going to happen? This is going to be so cool. And they touch it and complain, and then you yell because they touched it. But they were logical. Well, you wouldn't yell because you're a Christian. But, you know, the kids are like, no, I just had to know what would happen if I touched it. So logic smart kids love to discover truth. They love it when the world makes sense. They like probably science and math. They like discovering. So scripture's complex for them. And the fact that Jesus went to the cross for them, like, why would he have done that? Like, I didn't even know him or ask him to.
5: Right.
6: That's overwhelming. Spelling, you guys know that spelling isn't my strength. I still write books and I haven't earned PhD. But the English language makes no sense. So for someone who's logic smart like I am, you know, the fact that the E at the end of the word doesn't make the first vowel long is right. somewhat overwhelming. Or my last name, spelled K-O-C-H, which we pronounce Cook, that's just bizarre, which is why I go by Dr. Kathy professionally.
5: Right.
6: Yeah.
5: Or knife.
6: And the only knife and, you know, quicksand is slow, by the way. I mean, the English language is bizarre. So logic smart children see that the reason that we might struggle with something is how we're smart.
5: Yeah.
6: So if you struggle with spelling, it might be because you're smart in a logic smart way and you get quickly irritated by that. And so it's not that you're dumb. You're actually smart in a particular way. And let me just add too, Jim, the only reason it's number 2 on the way that I present them in my book is that it also is a school smart. Because what do we do all day in school? We ask and answer questions. And science and math are, you know, obviously important disciplines.
5: Let me ask you this distinction with the logic smart child. When you start, you know, talking about little deeper things, depending upon their age, but the truth of God's word, that he is truth, they would probably struggle a little bit with that concept, I would think. Like, how do we know that? I know 2 + 2 = 4.
6: Right.
5: But how do I know the Bible is true?
6: Exactly. Yeah, they're going to probably have more doubts. So you
5: don't become irritated with the logic child. You need to think through how you're going to parent that differently.
6: Come on. I mean, what a compliment that they've admitted to you that they're confused. Like, if you're a Christ follower and the most important thing for you is that your children know, love, serve, glorify God, and they're confused, Like, but they come to you, like, praise the Lord that they're safe with you. You know, Daddy, I don't understand. So you use cross-referencing and you look at the same concept in all four of the Gospels and you have the children's pastor on speed dial, perhaps, you know, and you do what you can do to find out how you can explain truth to a seven-year-old. And you just hang in there and you say, you know, son, there'll be a day when I believe you're going to understand in your spirit. Because, right, the Holy Spirit's role is to teach, convict, and comfort us. Where it's going to be really, really hard. I came to faith in Christ for wisdom. You know, most people come to faith in Christ for love. I'm an introvert from a really close family. Colossians 2:3 was my victory verse, that in Christ is hidden all wisdom and knowledge. My pastor, to God be the glory, figured out I wasn't looking for love. Now, once I trusted Christ, I knew the depth of his love. But that wasn't the appeal for me, because I thought I had enough. What I wanted was answers to my questions.
5: Right.
6: And he, praise God, didn't dismiss me, didn't slap my hand, but hung out with me and showed me that I was looking for the same God others were looking for, and I was coming to it with a different pathway. Yeah. And you might have a kid like that. So then you say, hey, God is wise. God knows all things. And hang out with him, and he'll teach you all things.
5: Yeah. You know, as a parent, you can sometimes not see clearly where the bent of your child might be in these eight that we're talking about. Mm-hmm. I remember Trent, when he got his license, he actually waited till 17. Mm-hmm. And I remember I put the curfew on him. You know, if you're going to be out, you're home by midnight, because nothing good happens after midnight. This is how you know you have a logic-driven child. And he goes, do you have empirical data that supports that?
6: Did he really?
5: That's exactly what he said.
6: That's hysterical.
5: And I went, yeah, me. When I was 16, I shouldn't have stayed out after midnight. But isn't that true? I mean, that's an example of where you need to tune in.
6: Because
5: that's the filter in which he was like, prove it to me.
6: Oh, that's so good.
5: Yeah. How do you know that?
6: Right. And then this is where we say, son, please trust me. Like, yeah. I've lived longer than you and I know more than
5: and
6: you.
5: And he wasn't being a smart aleck.
6: No, it doesn't.
5: He was
6: sound
5: being
6: like he
5: a
6: was.
5: Scientist.
6: Yeah, yeah.
5: Like,
6: yeah.
5: Like, where'd you get that data?
6: Wow.
5: Isn't that funny?
6: Oh, it is.
5: But it's so true.
6: Can I ask a question, Jim? Uh-huh. Has that shown up in his whole life?
5: Oh, yeah. He's doing his master's in biochemistry right now.
6: Bingo. See, and if you would have handled that badly, he might have been afraid of questions and afraid of data, even. And he wouldn't be doing what he's doing.
5: No, I mean, it's been fun to watch that whole logic thing develop.
6: Oh, that's so cool.
5: I mean, he's into all the logic.
6: Oh.
5: Yeah.
7: You talked in the book related to the logic smart child, how it's important for us as parents to foster in them a respect for others and kind of a self-respect. Why is that important and how do we do that practically?
6: Oh, thanks for asking that. So a respect for others matters greatly because, you know, maybe there's somebody who's not ready to handle that question or that answer, and we know that intuitively, so we don't put them in a position where they're going to feel dumb. Or maybe there's somebody we're with who's very logic smart like we are, and they want to figure it out on their own. So we let them discover it so they have that joy of getting the answer right before we gave the answer away. Self-respect is, you know, I know who I am, and I'm going to be that to the glory of God. So I'm going to search for truth, and I'm going to search for answers, and I'm going to be, you know, excited that God made me this way without being prideful. Those would be some of the quick answers. I think respect for others, because we live in community. Respect for myself so that I use the strengths for good and not bad. You know, John, logic smart people can either blow up a chem lab, or they can prevent the chem lab from being blown up. Mm-hmm. Logic smart people can solve problems, but I know they can also create problems for other people to solve. And that's a very fine line. And when parents ask their children to be smart with their smarts, they're going to grow into that life. You teach character through the scripture, through the model of your life, and through the words that you teach, and through correcting. We have to say to our children, that was sin. I'm so disappointed in your choice. We have to call it out and say, here's a better way for you to have handled that.
5: Yeah, that's so good. I want to ask you this one. I actually did a wedding the other day.
6: Cool.
5: And officiated it. I think I've done four here in Colorado.
6: Oh, that's such an honor.
5: It was an honor. And the groom's father came up to me, and I was complimenting him on his son. He's just a great guy. Mm-hmm. You know, you could see it. And he said, well, my pastor taught me to raise character, not to raise characters.
6: Whoa, I love
5: anyway,
6: that.
5: What a great line,
7: yeah,
5: you know, to raise that. Character. And that's my question. When you're looking at all these smarts, and as a parent, you're trying to develop their character as well. Is that unique when you look at the smarts and how you go about developing character, because character sounds pretty set, that you're truthful, that you're loving, that you're kind, that you hopefully are developing the heart of God as you're growing up.
6: Right.
5: And as a parent, you want to see that. Is that different with the logic kid and the word smart kid? And how
6: it
5: do we,
6: can be.
5: How do we, yeah, so speak to that.
6: No, that's really a good question. So if I was raising a word smart child, I would speak the truth and I might sit down, you know, go for a, you know, a donut date, maybe go for a, just go out and talk and walk in the park and talk it out and
5: yeah.
6: explain it and define it.
5: And don't be short of patience with doing that.
6: Right.
5: That's the point.
6: Right.
5: You got to know your child needs to hear this from you and interact
6: right.
5: with you this way.
6: Right.
5: Because we can be kind of like, can we get this done? It's 5 minutes.
6: Oh, totally. But you know what? You guys, character is the hardest thing we'll ever teach.
5: Yeah.
6: Because it goes against the sin nature. So we have to hang in there. And when you know the smarts, you know how to teach. So with Logic Smart, questions and answers, cause effect. If you said that, what do you think would happen?
5: Yeah.
6: You know, if you stole that donut and you did get away with it and you ate it before anyone knew that you had done it, how do you think you'd feel? So do you really want to do that?
5: Right.
6: If somebody is picture smart, you would help them maybe draw the best answer, et cetera. So I do think the smarts give us specific language through which we can embrace our kids, which makes it just easier. And it also helps us
5: yeah.
6: figure out who we are.
5: Yeah.
6: So we're modeling to be good,
5: yeah.
6: if you will.
5: Picture smart, you mentioned it. Let's
6: yeah.
5: cover that one as well. What is
6: yeah.
5: picture smart? So we have word smart, we have logic smart, now we have yeah. picture smart.
6: Right. And now the order doesn't matter. Those were the first two because of the school connection. Picture smart kids and adults think with visuals in their mind. They have a vivid imagination usually. If I say that, you know, there's a duck in the lake, they can see it before they can actually see the duck in the lake. They think with their eyes and they also think with the pictures on paper. They'll doodle and they'll draw. And they'll turn the page and see the picture before they see the words on the page. They might remember how something looks by the shape and the design and by the color. So they're interested in art. They're interested in creativity and design. History is probably one of their strengths because they remember what they're reading. They see what they're reading.
5: Mm.
6: Bible also. In fact, these are the children who tell me they know what God looks like because they've seen him when they pray,
5: mm-hmm.
6: which is beautiful.
5: Yeah. It's so good, though. Yeah, you just have to have that imagination as a parent, which is great to think about how you communicate with each child.
6: And to remember, Jim, that they're not created in our image.
5: Oh.
6: They're created in God's. Really,
5: ooh,
6: like as an example.
5: That kind of hurt.
6: Well,
5: I don't know why I felt that knife, but I did.
6: And they will become much like you because you're influencing
5: yeah.
6: them. But as an example, I'm not very picture smart. So if I had a daughter, you know, mommy, God showed me what to do. I'd be like, no, he doesn't do that.
5: Yeah.
6: Well, he doesn't do it for me because I'm word smart and logic smart. So God communicates to me through the written word and through the voice, if you will, in the scripture. But yeah, if I had a kid and that kid was picture smart, that would be because God has a sense of humor and he would want me to develop an ability I don't naturally have. And then I would say to my kid, tell me what God showed you.
5: So let's say, and I'm sure genetics can play into this, but I'm thinking of the engineer and the accountant, mom and dad.
6: Yes.
5: And they have the picture smart kid.
6: Right.
5: I mean, you've got to think about how do I relate to this kid who's thinking in pictures and I think in numbers.
6: Yeah.
5: What's some advice for that parent to be able to communicate with that picture smart kid you're coming from that background?
6: Right. Really compassionate question. First, we can remember we have all eight. We have the capacity for all eight. We usually have a few that are stronger and a few that we don't use easily. But these parents do have the picture smart ability. In fact, engineering is picture smart.
5: Oh.
6: My dad was a gifted engineer and he could hang a picture above the couch exactly in the middle without measuring. Like a centimeter off.
5: No. Gene told me that's impossible.
6: No. With the right kind of mind, it's possible. And his particular job as an engineer was very much based on the picture smart part of his mind. So I would want parents to not assume they can't relate. And then we say to our kid, hey, explain that longer. Give me more information so I can relate to what it is that you're struggling with or that I can relate to the joy that you're expressing because I don't see the world the way you see it.
5: Yeah.
6: God's made you uniquely beautiful for our family. Tell me more.
5: Yeah, that's so good. Kathy, we're going to come back next time and cover
6: great.
5: More of the eight. So let's do that. Today has been great. It's
6: thanks.
5: Been insightful.
6: Mm-hmm.
5: I hope you're connected with it. I'm certainly connected with the content. And I appreciate it. Thanks for all the research. Man, the fact that you did a PhD in this so you could be here now talking about it, that's awesome.
6: Thank you.
5: And it's a wonderful resource that you've created, Eight Great Smarts. And this is something you need. And if you can make a gift of any amount, if you could do it monthly, that helps us tremendously, a one-time gift as well. But send it, and we'll send you a copy of the book as our way of saying thank you.
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5: You know, John, it's so important for people to understand the mechanism of what we're talking about. You know, people send a check to Focus on the Family. It's done. And I'll meet some of those folks, obviously, when I'm on the road traveling, and I'll express my thanks to them. But I want this testimony to be yours, because you're helping Focus do the work. I mean, we're here doing the hands and feet of it, but you make it happen. Let me read this to you. It was a note from Kim, and she was going through some difficulties in her marriage. And this is what she wrote. Thanks to your resources, encouragement, and biblical teaching, our marriage is growing stronger every day. Mm. I'm deeply grateful for how Focus on the Family, let me just say, you have supported us on this journey. I also recommend your shows to friends who could benefit from the wisdom and encouragement you provide. I'm honored to be a monthly supporter of your ministry, helping marriages, strengthening families, standing for adoption, protecting the unborn, and supporting those in abusive situations. Your ministry, our ministry, has truly made a lasting difference in my life and marriage.
8: Beautiful.
5: Isn't that great?
8: Beautiful.
5: I mean, and thank the Lord for Kim, who caught it and actually is now kind of paying it forward, right? And making sure other people can benefit from the resources here at Focus. Okay, Dr. Kathy, we'll come back next time and keep it rolling. Can we do it?
8: Let's do it, for sure.
5: Okay.
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4: Hey, you know, before we're parents, we know a lot about parenting, and then we have our first child, and we're totally ignorant. We wonder, what in the world, how do I go about doing this? It's kind of fun for me to watch this in my grandchildren and in my children as their babies come along, to watch them figure out how to do this parenting business. It's a really big challenge to know what to do in every situation, and there's no two situations that are exactly alike. But when you have God on your side and you have the Word of God giving you direction, so much easier. So parents, listen up. There's probably something here that will help you, because that's why it was written, for your use and your purposes of being better parents. We are very excited that Turning Point produces material to help you grow. And often in our magazine, we will have articles about parenting. So if you're not getting Turning Point's magazine and devotional, you should get it. It's yours for the asking if you'll just say, please put me on the list to receive the magazine. It'll come to your home every month, and you can stay abreast with what's going on the air.

Is an heritage of blessing. It's an heritage of humor as well. Now that we have the opportunity to start all over again with grandchildren in our family, it's like reviewing all of the wonderful things that have happened, even back when our children were small. I read about an Episcopal church that in one of its publications revealed some answers that were given to church school questions by children. They're beautifully incorrect. One answered that Noah's wife was Joan of Arc. That makes sense if you think about it for a moment. Someone was asked the fifth commandment, and they said the fifth commandment is to humor your mother and father. One of my favorites is someone was asked to describe Lot's wife, and the young child said Lot's wife was a pillar of salt by day and a ball of fire by night. They were studying church history, and one of the children said that the Pope lived in a vacuum, not in the Vatican. And one little girl said that a Christian can only have one wife. This is called monotony. I mean, that's what she thought. One of the reasons that we love to be around children and we love to teach about children and how we can encourage them and bless them is that children make us laugh, don't they? They do things and say things that make us laugh. I know that many of you remember Art Linkletter and his discussion with children. It seemed like he could get children to say just about anything he wanted them to say. He has a book called Children Say the Darndest Things. And in this little book, he remembers a 3-year-old girl with big brown eyes whom he asked, "What do you do to help your mother?" She said, "I help my mom cook breakfast." "Well, how do you help your mom with breakfast?" "I put the toast in the toaster, but she won't let me flush it." He asked one grammar school youth what his father did for a living, and the boy took the microphone as if it were an ice cream cone. He said, "My dad's a cop. He catches crooks and burglars and spread eagles them and puts cuffs on them and takes them down to the station and puts them in the slammer." "Wow," Linkletter replied. "I bet your mother gets worried about this work, doesn't she?" "Oh, no," he said. "He brings her lots of watches and rings and jewelry and stuff." And then one time he said to this kid, he said, "Let me give you a situation. You're a pilot of a commercial airliner. You've got 250 passengers. You're flying to Hawaii. You're out over the ocean and all four engines go out. What do you do?" The little kid stood there and thought, and he said, "I'd press the fasten your seatbelt button and parachute." I hope he doesn't grow up to be a pilot. Well, children are an heritage from the Lord, and they're a blessing to us. But it also is true that children can be a real challenge. Someone has said the younger generation no longer respects its elders. It terrorizes its teachers, fails to rise when older people enter the room, and has atrocious manners. That comment did not come from a letters to the editor column in the local newspaper. It is the observation of a wise old man who lived many decades ago named Socrates. So apparently the problem isn't new with our generation. It's been around for a while. These words don't seem too unlike those of a contemporary school teacher who resigned her position in a public school and included this analysis, her resignation. "The teachers are afraid of the principals. The principals are afraid of the school board. The school board is afraid of the parents. The parents are afraid of the children. And the trouble is the children aren't afraid of anybody." So from Socrates' day to ours, it's a challenge, isn't it? And everyone who's gone through the process of growing up in a family and rearing a family knows that the problem is there are two basic approaches to all of this. There's the approach of the world, which we've had long enough now to observe, and there's the approach of God. The wisdom of the world that's turned loose on a home brings nothing but disaster and confusion and heartache. The demise of the American home is the predictable result of having followed the world's wisdom. Over the years, this is what we have done. We live according to the principles of the wisdom of the world. And we who are Christians, who decide to go a different way, are often viewed by those in our culture as people who are out of touch, people who don't understand, people who are living with an antiquated system of values. I want to explore with you
what the book of

0: Proverbs has to say about the family. And obviously, I can't teach everything that's in this book on the family. I'm going to do the very best I can to give you some thoughts, basically as an overview, and then I'm going to zero in on one area that the Proverbs speaks to very clearly, and that is the discipline of children. I remember when our children were born that I got really interested in discipline. I never thought very much about it, nor did I ever evaluate why my parents cared for us the way they did. But now that I had children of my own, I wanted to read everything I could find on the subject. And so I read a lot of literature on discipline, and someone recommended that I read the book of Proverbs, which I began to do. There, of course, is that wonderful verse, Proverbs 22:6, train up a child in the way that he should go, and when he's old, he won't depart from it. I remember when I was going through some stress with one of my children that I read that, and I didn't get a great deal of comfort from the verse. It sounded to me like the only time you were ever going to get rewarded for being a parent when you were so old you couldn't enjoy it. When you were slipping into the grave and the last words you hear are, well, your children finally got it right. And I began to realize that the Proverbs are not absolute promises. They're the wisdom literature of the Old Testament presenting to us life as it normally is. And the normal absolute truth is, when you make input into your children, it will have a beneficial impact on their lives. If you train them up, if you rear them up, if you make them hungry for the things of God, they will not stray from it. That is normally the way it happens. And every time you preach this, somebody comes up and says, well, what about my child? And they'll give you this long illustration. Well, the Bible just tells us if you want to put all of the best feet forward in your family, here's some things you need to do. And one of the things you need to do is make some input into their lives. Children are like computers. What goes in determines what comes out. And to let the culture say that you should let your children grow up in a morally neutral society is to commit murder in your family, because there is no such thing as a morally neutral society. If you don't make the input into their lives, I promise you somebody will. And what's happening in our world today is Christian parents, to a large degree, have taken a step back from making very strong input into the lives of their children, and then they're surprised at what happens when their children get to a certain age and they begin to see the manifestations of things that do not come from a Christian input. Discipline determines that we're going to make a difference in the lives of our children. And the book of Proverbs is a great example for how we're to go about this. This Old Testament book contains principle after principle, verse after verse, that tells us some things about our children and about parenting that will help us know how to respond. Solomon addresses issues like family problems, sexual deviation, adulterous women, education in the home, and rebellious children, and parent-child relationships, and many, many others. If you haven't started to read the book of Proverbs, let me urge you again that there are 31 chapters in the book. You can read one chapter every day, every month, and you can get this book under your skin, most of all in your heart. Proverbs 24, 3 and 4 says this, through wisdom is a house built, and by understanding it, it is established. By knowledge, the rooms are filled with all precious and pleasant riches. Literally, the proverb says that through wisdom, a house is rebuilt. In other words, through the wisdom of God, you can rebuild your family, rebuild your home, and build a strong foundation for the future. I want to just say a couple of things from the Proverbs about the other side of the equation. You know, the book of Proverbs has many, many places where it tells us that as children, we have the ability to break the hearts of our parents. And you know what? You're never too old to do that. One of the thoughts, in kind of a strange way, that I had when my father died and then Donna's mother died, that we had no parents left. And we are now the patriarchs of the family, which is a little scary. But the other thought is, I'd never be able to break my parents' heart. As long as my parents were alive, I could have done something that would have broken my father's heart, broken my mother's heart. What we do as children has a dynamic effect upon those who have reared us. And I don't care whether we're young or old. Years ago, in a conference where I said that we're never too old to break our parents' hearts that parenting is something you carry with you to the grave, that once a parent, always a parent. And a guy came up to me and he said, you know what you said is absolutely true. He said, I have a friend whose kids are just driving him nuts. He said he worries all about whether his kids dress right, do they eat right, are they living right, are they the way they're supposed to be. And he said, Pastor, this is the truth. He said, my friend is 90 and his kids are 70. So this goes with us all the way through life. We're going to be doing this for the rest of our lives. So let me remind you, all of you who are children, who still have parents living, that it's possible for you not to respond to life in a right way and therefore bring hurt to your parents. Listen to these Proverbs, Proverbs 10:1, the Proverbs of Solomon. A wise son makes a glad father, but a foolish son is the grief of his mother. Proverbs 15:20, a wise son makes a father glad, but a foolish man despises his mother. Proverbs 17:25, a foolish son is a grief to his father and bitterness to her who bore him. Proverbs 19:13, a foolish son is the ruin of his father. Proverbs 19:26, he who mistreats his father and chases away his mother is a son who causes shame and brings reproach. Proverbs 23:22, listen to your father who begot you and do not despise your mother when she is old. All of these Proverbs, what are they saying? They're saying that whether or not our parents have done everything right, and who could say that any parent does, whether we look back on our childhood days as positive and we feel like everything was the way it should be, sooner or later along the way, we have to draw a line in the sand and say, Mom and Dad didn't do everything right, but the Bible says I'm to honor my father and my mother, and I'm going to take that approach and do that. And when children are growing up, please note, your parents, whether they're perfect or not, are God's instrument in your life for your good. If they're Christian parents, be thankful. And even though you may not always understand what they're up to, honor them with your life. Because if you refuse to do that and go off on a tangent, you can bring hurt to your mother and ruin to your father. Isn't it interesting how the Proverbs describe that? That usually it's the mother's heart that's broken, and it's the father whose pride is dashed in the ground. I have to tell you that as a parent, I watch this every week. How my children love their mother, how they tell their mother things I would like to know, but they never tell me. My children have the ability to bring a sense of pride to my heart. And I think that's the way it works. The mother has the tenderness of the relationship, so when a child goes astray, the mother's heart is broken. But when that child does right, it's the father who takes pride. And it doesn't seem that that's fair, does it, mothers? Fathers get to be proud when they do things right. You get to have a broken heart when they do things wrong. That's what the proverb says. Well, the Bible tells us that parents are called upon to disciple their children. I want to talk with you about discipline in a moment, but I want to just give you a little bit of a taste of what the proverb says about how we're to disciple our children. And one of the keys to that, if you read the book of Proverbs, is go through the book, and every time you see the words, my son, underline them. Because my son is an introduction to what Solomon is going to say as if he were instructing his own boy. And after that will come instruction. If you want to know how to disciple your children, here are some ways you can do it. Look up every place in the book of Proverbs where you see the word my son, and then read what follows, and you will find some interesting things. Now, we don't have time to look at all of them, but I made a list of them just to entice you to do this on your own. In chapter 1, verses 8 through 19, there's instruction about peer pressure. It begins with my son, and it talks about peer pressure. In chapter 2, verses 1 and following, there's instruction about paying attention to wise counsel. How do you teach your children to pay attention? In chapter 3, there's instruction about putting your trust in God. In chapter 4, there's instruction about protecting your heart from that which can destroy you. In chapter 5, there's a great paragraph of instruction on proper speech. How many of you know that children often need to be taught what to say and what not to say? In chapter 6, there's instruction about parental guidance. And in chapter 7, there's instruction about purity. And I'm not going to go any further than that, but you can go further than that. And if you want to know how to disciple your children and how to make input into their lives, every time you see the word "my son" in the text, read carefully what follows, and you will have a good outline for the discipleship of your children. What I really want to talk with you about primarily is the fact that parents are not only called upon to disciple their children, they're called upon to discipline their children. Discipline is almost going out of style. And if you don't believe that, travel on an airplane. I'm quite a traveler. And when I see them coming through the front door, I begin to pray as they move toward my seat. Oh, Lord, keep them at least 7 or 8 rows away. Because it is overwhelming to me how parents allow their children to do anything and don't even make any attempt. Don and I were flying home from someplace, and there was a mother seated 2 rows in front of us, and she had 2 little children. The one little girl was screaming her head off. How many of you know that children have a scream that's in a pitch that is the most hurtful part of your eardrum? How many of you know that? Well, she had managed that pitch, and it was nonstop. This was a 2.5-hour flight. And I kid you not, her mom was reading Ladies' Home Journal, just hanging on to the kids so she wouldn't run up and down the aisle while she screamed her head off reading her magazine like nothing was going on. And I had to pray that God would give me the discipline not to say something I'd be sorry about later. No, absolutely no attempt to bring discipline or control into the life. Where did this all start? Well, it didn't come from Solomon, I promise you, because let me tell you what Solomon has to say about all this. This would not get me any acclaim on talk shows today, but I'm just going to read to you what the Bible says. First of all, the Bible says that discipline is proper for every child. That's the first principle. It's proper for every child. Notice chapter 3, verses 11 and 12. Here are the Proverbs. My son, do not despise the chastening of the Lord, nor detest his correction. For whom the Lord loves, he corrects, just as a father, the son, in whom he delights. Proverbs 29 and verse 17 says, correct your son and he will give you rest. Yes, he will give delight to your soul. Hebrews 12:7 says, if you endure correction, God deals with you as with sons. For what son is he whom the father does not chasten? So no matter how big or how strong or how mean, every child is to be under discipline. What is happening in this world of ours is that is dominated by humanist philosophy is the accumulated effect of several generations of young people who have not been under any discipline at all. And in the name of freedom, we have turned them loose too soon, and we are living with the sad result of our negligence. Paul Harvey expressed the conviction of many of us when he said these words. He said, I am against giving youth more freedom. They've already about as much freedom as an unguided missile. Jesus didn't campaign for unlimited freedom. He bound himself to God's will. We need some Christian youth with direction and purpose and faith and dedication, and that is born in the home. Sooner or later, we have to decide that. Last I knew, parents were still supposed to be in control. And discipline is proper for every child. Notice the second proverb. Discipline proves our love for our children. Proverbs 13:24 is known to most of you. It says, he that spares the rod hates his son, but he who loves him disciplines him promptly. Chastens him early, says the New King James. Do you remember your parents saying something like this? I'm going to discipline you, and I want you to know that's because I love you. Or maybe this sticks in your mind as it does mine. This hurts me more than it does you. That last statement seemed to always be reserved as an introductory remark before I was really going to get it. Isn't it interesting that the number one reason that parents give for not disciplining their children is because I don't want to spank them because I just love them too much. But in reality, when we refuse to discipline our children, we are demonstrating the exact opposite, that we do not love them. We do not love them enough to stand in the way of their making the kinds of mistakes that can multiply into the critical, life-threatening mistake. Dr. James Dobson, in his bestseller, Dare to Discipline, has written that the parent has got to convince himself that discipline is not something he does to the child, but something he does for the child. The attitude toward the child must be, I love you too much to let you behave like that. When you see parents letting their children run wild and not standing in the way of their disobedient behavior, do not make the false conclusion that they must really love their children a lot because they don't want to touch them. They don't love them enough to stand in the way of that which is destroying them and those around them. So discipline is a demonstration of your love for your children. How many of you know that when the Father up above disciplines us, it's because He loves us?
1: Amen. Amen. We'll have more of this on the Friday edition of Turning Point tomorrow. I hope you'll be with us as we finish up our discussion of Proverbs for Parents. And we have several more of these powerful principle messages from the book of Proverbs coming up in the rest of the month of August. I hope you'll stay focused with us and allow this book to minister to your life. 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And we'll see you right here tomorrow.
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0: Hello, everyone. You're listening to Family Talk, a radio broadcasting ministry of the James Dobson Family Institute. I'm Dr. James Dobson, and thank you for joining us for this program.
1: Well, welcome once again to Dr. James Dobson's Family Talk. I'm Roger Marsh, and today we're taking you back to a conversation Dr. Dobson recorded with a longtime friend, Morton Blackwell. The two first met during the Reagan administration more than 40 years ago, when Morton was serving as a special assistant to the president. After his years in the White House, Morton Blackwell felt a deep burden for the next generation. He saw how our nation's colleges and universities were working to reshape the hearts and minds of young people, and he decided to do something about it. So he founded the Leadership Institute, an organization that has since grown to have influence in every state in the Union. In part one of the conversation Dr. Dobson had with Morton Blackwell, Morton will share real examples of Christian and conservative values coming under fire on today's campuses and ways that you can fight back. Let's join Dr. Dobson and Morton Blackwell right now on today's edition of Family Talk.
0: We're going to be discussing some really important topics today with a man that I've known for a long, long time. I have great respect for him. His name is Morton Blackwell, and I want to tell you where we met. I had started an organization which had a radio program, and several years later, I was not happy with something that Ronald Reagan was doing. I don't know what it was. I don't remember, but it had something to do with children and with something going on in Congress. And I had the audacity to write the White House and ask if I could talk to President Reagan about it. And you know that they did not allow that, but they said, we have somebody here as an assistant to the president, and you can talk to him if you would like, and it was you. And I came to the White House, and you and I sat and talked for about 45 minutes. Yeah. Well, you were very gracious to me and very young. I was only 41, 42 years of age, and you gave me the time of day and listened to my concerns. And I went away feeling satisfied that things were in good shape.
2: Later on, I recall that I was helpful with you and Mrs. Dobson on the National Day of Prayer. We had a meeting in the White House to which you were invited, where we had 125 different religious organizational leaders, including yourself.
0: I do remember that. I went on to work with him for 4 or 5 years. Not long after I met with you, I got an invitation to come spend a morning with him and sat by him in the cabinet room. And he turned to me and asked if I would make some recommendations to him for how to strengthen the family. And I made 4 recommendations that day. Jimmy Baker called and asked if I'd put them in writing. And all 4 of them became executive orders by the president.
2: Wonderful.
0: Of course, Clinton deleted them all, so they're gone too. But I want to ask you, if you were at the White House on the last morning that Ronald Reagan addressed his staff and said goodbye to him.
2: No, I wasn't. I was there for the first 3 years of the Reagan administration, and I was a special assistant to the president and with responsibility to represent the president with several categories and groups, including all the religious leaders, all the conservative leaders, and all the armed services veterans leaders. So I was there, and then after 3 years, I left to go off and form and build my own organization, the Leadership Institute, which I've been doing ever since. But that was the end of January of 1984.
0: And the rest is history, because the Leadership Institute has gone on to have great influence throughout the country. It's in every state, isn't it,
2: at this time?
0: Absolutely. All right. That's what I want to talk to you about, because it deals with the sons and daughters of the people who are listening to us. You've been very concerned since that time about the fact that there was an effort to twist and warp and make very, very liberal the hearts and minds of students who were going to large universities and the most influential colleges in the country. Was that what led you to start this? A concern for the moral character and understanding of right and wrong by students?
2: There's no question that that was a major motivating force behind what I did then and what I've done through my life. There was also motivating me strongly the dangers that civilization faced from communism. And you remember those days, every two or three years, another country turned communist. And so that was one of the things that motivated me and a lot of other people, including President Ronald Reagan.
0: Yes, and we all know the results of that battle.
2: That's right.
0: Because more than anybody else, he helped overcome it, didn't he?
2: He sure did.
0: But the Institute took hold in those days.
2: Yes.
0: And you showed me the last time we talked a graph that showed the number of students that you have dealt with through the years. So what is that number now?
2: Well, the Leadership Institute offers 47 different types of in-person training, and we have trained, since I founded the organization, 197,000 people, over 12,000 people last year.
0: Isn't that incredible? And the Lord has blessed it.
2: Yes, yes.
0: I have a note here that I think came from you, but it's about the University of Tennessee.
2: Oh, yes.
0: Let me read this. These are, I think, your words, and then I want you to elaborate on it, okay?
2: All right, sure.
0: The University of Tennessee have hired someone to be the Vice Chancellor of Diversity and Inclusion. There's the clue to what they wanted him to do. And if you know anything about diversity and inclusion, you know it's not something we're likely to feel good about. And he was the person they hired to set out to corrupt the students.
2: Yes.
0: And the university. The vice chancellor went around pressuring the staff not to hold Christmas parties and to be sure not to play games like Secret Santa that would be seen as endorsing religion. He brought graphic sex week events to the campus,
2: yep,
0: which promoted a culture of promiscuity and included sessions taught by women from pornographic films to coerce students to get on board with political correctness. He said the students should not assume someone's gender by their appearance and to be prepared to use ridiculous pronouns like XE and XEM and XYR and variations of
2: yes,
0: male and female and men and women.
2: Yes.
0: That was going on. Now, you took that on.
2: Absolutely. We have a website, a campus news website at the Leadership Institute. It's called campusreform.org, and we expose every day on that website leftist abuses and bias. And we ran that story, and it ran nationally. It has a wide audience, including a lot of people in Tennessee, and they saw it, and they started putting pressure on the state legislature for this absurd counterculture program. And the state legislature took care of it. They defunded this. They cut out over $400,000 that had been allocated for this diversity and inclusion program, and they put most of it into a scholarship program for engineering students, but they took a little bit of it out. The state legislature took a little bit of that money to purchase bumper stickers to put on the cars of campus police, and the bumper stickers read, "In God We Trust."
0: Oh, my. And that was a result of—
2: That's a result of exposing things. So much of what the left does, they get away with because they have a captive audience on campus. But when it is exposed to the public, it is so outrageous that it cannot be defended and often can't be sustained.
0: Describe for us what happens with parents that have a conservative philosophy and live by it, and most of them being conservative Christians, I would think.
2: Yes.
0: They bring their kids up to understand right and wrong, and then send them off to these secular universities, usually state universities are the large, most prestigious schools, and they arrive there for orientation, which I understand you have called disorientation.
2: Exactly.
0: What happens to those bright-eyed kids who were smart enough to get into these schools? Mm-hmm. What takes place there in the opening months?
2: It's horrifying. When our son many years ago went to Virginia Tech University, my wife and I took him down there, and there was orientation for the students, and simultaneously there was orientation for the parents. At the end of the day, we met with our son, and he was just horrified that any expression supporting traditional values was the object of immediate attack, and it was clear that if you wanted to fit in on that campus, you had to abandon traditional morality.
0: And they made fun of them and
2: exactly
0: put all kind of pressure on them.
2: And students have, I think, the most highly developed herd instinct of any segment of the society. If they sense that their peers are doing something or have some opinion or behavior practice, they feel a compulsion to fit in. Younger kids don't have that, and when you get older, you don't have such a compulsion. But kids of student age, late high school and college students, feel an instinctive urge to fit in with the other students. I mean, if a kid comes in and says to his parents, I need to have $200 for a new pair of tennis shoes, and the parents said, no, you can get a perfectly good pair of tennis shoes for $40 or $50, and they'll say, oh, I just have to have this expensive pair of because everybody else is wearing them.
0: Any deviation from the group think
2: exactly,
0: it's a serious breach of etiquette.
2: And that is what the school administrations that are controlled by left understand. And so they set up an environment where the thing to do is to abandon the principles and morality that people were taught at home and taught at church.
0: Why would a university want to support something called Sex Week? I mean, why would they want to deliberately distort and twist and undermine the value system that was taught to these young people at home?
2: Well, I think that a lot of those people genuinely hate our society and culture. And things that you and I consider the most valuable and important and worthwhile aspects of our culture, they hate. And they want to figure out ways and means to undermine those things. So they dislike the moralities. Many of them seriously dislike and are ashamed of and want to fundamentally change our country.
0: Mm. And this was really what you saw when you started the Leadership Institute.
2: Right.
0: You were worried about that, among other things.
2: Yes, sir.
0: Tell us what's going on the campuses today. It's far worse than it was then. What took place at the University of Tennessee is repeated all over the country.
2: Time and time again. However, when public attention is called to it and the pressure comes, and if it's a private school, the alumni or the donors, if it's a public school, alumni, donors, and state legislators get upset about it. We've had in the last 6 or 7 years, we've had 130 victories that are similar to that which I've told you. Now, that doesn't solve the problem on every campus, but when you said earlier that things are worse now in some ways in the past couple of years, it got to the point where the left made an announcement or made announcements that they were going to prevent any conservative speaker from appearing publicly on the college campus. And they were prepared to disrupt. They were prepared for violence. They were prepared to destroy property. They were prepared to beat up people. And they did it really starting in the fall of 2016. This group Antifa deliberately announced that they're going to stop conservatives from speaking.
0: Is that the one that took place at Berkeley?
2: Yes. Well, Antifa is bigger than that. They're around the country. So what we do, what the Leadership Institute does, is maintain contact with students that we know, students we have trained on campuses across the country, and we constantly encourage them to keep their eyes open for rotten things that happen, leftist abuses and bias on their campus, and then they report to us. We had 92 students who across the country who had been trained to be what we called campus correspondents, and they call in material stories and factual things. And we wind up having those stories appear well done on campusreform.org, our campus website, and it gets picked up. News media cover it. In April, Fox News alone ran stories from Campus Reform 29 times on that cable news network. And we had coverage elsewhere. But
0: all right. So you fight it with publicity. Do
2: exactly.
0: You also fight it legally?
2: Absolutely.
0: Have you been in the courts to defend freedom of speech?
2: We have been. I invited the representatives for 15 conservative and pro-freedom national groups that have campus chapters to come to a meeting at the Leadership Institute that I hosted. And my organization has good relationships with these people because they send their membership and their staff to us to be trained. And we frequently provide them with brand new chapters because I send field reps out on college campuses to find conservative thinking students and encourage them to start groups. So I called them in and said, things have changed. Number one, the left has made this announcement that they're going to shut down all conservative speakers on college campuses across the country to the extent that they can. And the public is already outraged with their announcement and the violence that they have already perpetrated on campus. The other thing that has changed is that the Leadership Institute's field work and the field work of these groups, and we had 12 national groups represented there, your own groups have started new clubs. And here's some good news. There are today literally thousands more conservative and pro-liberty student clubs on college campuses than there were just a few years ago. The Leadership Institute has currently 1,990 of these groups that are in an informal network with us. Many of those groups are affiliated with other groups such as the Federalist Society or the Intercollegiate Studies Institute or Young Americans for Liberty or Students for Life. They're amazing that there are that many. Everybody has heard of the Federalist Society, which is the conservative law student operation, but there are also local clubs called the Benjamin Rush Institute. And Benjamin Rush was a founding father of the country who was a doctor. And the Benjamin Rush group is conservative medical students. They're going to medical school. So I said, with those changes that we now have, I suggest that in the school year, let us be prepared and let's dramatically increase the number of public programs presented on college campuses. Let's go to these thousands of clubs that we have and urge them to put on a speaker, which they can do if they are a recognized student group. And even if we do nothing more than have many, many more speeches on campus, that in itself will be desirable because students will hear conservative principles spoken on campus that they've never heard on campus before.
0: Our listeners are going to begin to understand why I respect you so highly and why I invited you to come and be with us today, because I've seen through the years the impact that you've had on the college campuses and elsewhere. even those younger than college age. Right. And I shudder to think where we would be if you had not been doing what you're doing.
2: Well, let me tell you what my second point was to this group that met February 5th of last year. The second thing is, let us be prepared when we bring a conservative speaker on campus. Let us have several of our students with these smartphones that can take video, and let's be prepared when the left starts breaking the law, when they beat up people, where they destroy property, where they shout down speakers. Let us be prepared with this evidence and hold these people accountable, literally make them pay. And so I had there in the room at the time with these representatives of these dozen national groups, I had representation of the Alliance Defending Freedom and FIRE, the Foundation for Individual Rights in Education, which also defends students whose rights are being abused. And I said, these people are here and they are ready to provide free legal representation to student victims of this leftist abuses on these campuses. And we did in-person training. I did four nationwide webinars teaching people who were putting on programs for the first time how to put on a public program and how to raise funds to bring a speaker to campus, et cetera. And so in the school year that is now completing, we've had 2,300-plus campus speakers who have come on campus, and the word spread because there's no way for us to do this program secretly. These national organizations communicated to their local club members, and we publicized the training programs that the Leadership Institute was going to be doing. So the left knew it, and maybe that is why there were only 45 occasions in this school year when the left came and disrupted, tried to shut down public programs. There are currently pending 11 lawsuits with free representation for the conservative victims of these students. There have been two cases that have been decided, and one of them gave an $11,000 award to the victims. The other one was a $55,000 award to the student victims, and there are 11 other pending suits now. The left hates this. There have been repeated articles in the Chronicle of Higher Education, which the academics all read. There's a lot of email activity among the left, and one leftist was warning leftist professors, be careful what you say in class, because what you say at 3 o'clock, the Leadership Institute's campus reform will get on Fox News by 8 p.m. So,
0: well, I knew this conversation was going to go by in a hurry, because it's one that lights a lot of fires, and you've done such great work through the years, and for you to take the time to come and be our guest, I appreciate it, and I think that those who heard you articulate these things today are going to want to support it. Now, I've got other things I want to ask you, and I would like you to stay for another day, and we will get into those things. Would you be willing to be with us again?
2: I'd be honored. It would be a great pleasure.
0: God's blessings to you.
2: Thank you.
1: 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Well, I'm Roger Marsh, and from all of us here at Family Talk and the Dr. James Dobson Family Institute, thanks so much for listening today. Be sure to join us again next time for part two of Dr. Dobson's conversation with Morton Blackwell of the Leadership Institute. They'll continue their conversation about crises on campus, a Christian student solution. 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

0: I'm Mary Lohman, and Fran is struggling with boredom with her job on today's episode of Fran and Jesus on the Job. She's unmotivated to work hard or give it her best effort because it's become routine and unchallenging, and she's bored. Her first challenge is to tackle the slippage of her work habits. That is never right for any reason. So she's aware that she must do good work regardless of how bored she may feel. Now she wants to seek some advice to find out if this is just a boring period she'll pass through or if she's truly bored with her job. I think I'll talk to my Bible study leader, Nancy, Fran decides. She's bound to have been through this in her own career. So she gives Nancy a call and they make a date to have lunch on Saturday. But it's only Wednesday and Saturday seems a long way off. When you're bored, time just drags. So now Fran must find a way to motivate herself through the rest of the week. So Fran asks herself, what can I do to make myself think correctly so that these feelings of boredom don't keep me from doing good work? I need to think of a creative approach to what I'm doing, Fran reasons, like doing it differently. She begins to think about this as she looks at a proposal that needs to be done for one of her clients. How could I do that proposal differently? Her creative juices start to flow, and instead of doing it in the same format as she always has, Fran comes up with a new approach. She calls her friend Andy in the art department and gets a little help from him, and before she knows it, she's into this project with enthusiasm. At the end of the day, she has her proposal almost completed, but it doesn't look like any other proposal she's ever done. Her friend Louise walks into her office as she's finishing, and she shows her the proposal. "Wow, Fran, that's really different," Louise says. "But I like it. Where'd you get that idea?" "If I tell you, you'll laugh, Louise," Fran says. "Don't tell me. I know. Jesus gave it to you." Louise laughs and rolls her eyes. "Yep, exactly right," Fran says. "My goodness, is it time to go home already? Where did this day go?" Sometimes we get in ruts and we don't have to be in those ruts. Try doing what you do every day with a different approach, and that will take away a lot of the boredom. Just changing the schedule and the routine can help. We'll complete this episode tomorrow. When you're struggling to move from where you are to where you want to be, working with a Christian coach can help. You can take part in our transformational coaching program. 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
1: 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"I will never forget your precepts, for by them you have given me life." 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

0: Welcome to Pastor at the Door, a 5-minute daily devotional from local pastors in our community. 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
1: Well, good morning. It's good to be with you yet again on this third day of Pastor at the Door. Again, my name is Jesse Herbruck. I'm one of the pastors at Providence Church in Ormond Beach, Florida. We've been taking this week to consider selections from Psalm 26 and asking ourselves, what does it mean to seek sanctification? What does it mean to invite the Lord's inspection into our hearts and lives and pursue the work of sanctification that He wants to do in each of His children? Seeking sanctification from the Lord is found in a life that delights in worship. This is Psalm 26, starting in verse 6. The Word of God says, I will wash my hands in innocence, so I will go about your altar, O Lord, that I may proclaim with the voice of thanksgiving and tell of all your wondrous works. Lord, I have loved the habitation of your house and the place where your glory dwells. Worship is more than just two or three songs that are sung before the preaching time. But worship is more than music. Worship is our heart's response in the presence of God, despite the situation.

0: And in turn, as you are with him, allow him to do his work of sanctification in your heart and in your life. Unlike David's day, we do not have to travel to a temple. Jesus told the woman at the well during his earthly ministry that true worshipers will worship in spirit and in truth. God has given believers his spirit. This is a beautiful truth, that all who are in Christ Jesus have the gift of the Holy Spirit indwelling their lives. So wherever the Spirit of God is, wherever the believer is, the believer is in the presence of God and has the ability to worship God in spirit and in truth. Now, while the Spirit of God is always with his children, it is possible to quench the Spirit by ignoring his voice. The Spirit leads through the Word. The Spirit leads through guidance. The Spirit leads through the counsel of other Christian brothers and sisters, and we confirm the Spirit's leading through the Word of God. And it's possible to quench the work of the Spirit in your life, to hinder the work of sanctification by ignoring God when he speaks. It's possible to grieve the Spirit by living in ways that the Bible calls sin. You cannot be living in open rebellion toward God and at the same time expect God to do his work of sanctification in your life. If God is going to do his work, we have to be sensitive to the leading of the Holy Spirit and live in a way that is pleasing toward him. Delighting in times of worship, like David, means living in such a way that fellowship with the Lord is unhindered. Look, keep a short list between you and God. When he calls you to confession and repentance, do so. Prepare your heart for time in his presence rather than arriving at the moment distracted. Do you worship him from habit or obligation or from affection? Do you prepare for worship or do you simply attend or spectate? Worship is thanksgiving and awe before God and before others. Worship is joining with brothers and sisters in Christ for a time of song, for a time of reading, for a time of serving, and bringing glory and worth unto God. Worship is also tearful repentance when the Holy Spirit convicts you of sin. Worship is bragging on God to your children or your neighbors or your family members for his kindness and his faithfulness in your life. Look, there may be varied emotions throughout life, times of sorrow, times of mourning, times of joy, times of celebration, times of thanksgiving, times of gratitude. And while there may be varied emotion brought before God, look, emotion doesn't determine if we worship. Sometimes emotion determines how we worship. But all the time, God is worthy of our worship. Shift your affection and your attention from self and circumstance and focus on delighting in worship. When you make preparation to delight in worship, and when you make preparation to worship the Lord, he will do his work of sanctification in your life. Would you pray with me? Father, we thank you for the opportunity we have to come before your presence, to lift your name high, to ascribe worth and glory unto your name, and worship you. And Father, we thank you that when you do your work of sanctification, you do it through times of us worshiping you, openly or privately. It's in your name we pray. Amen.
1: This is Max McLean. The story of the Bible is a divine drama of how God would redeem his people from sin. And when the Redeemer cried out on the cross, my God, why have you forsaken me? What Old Testament passage was he quoting? Listen to the Bible from Psalm 22. My God, why have you forsaken me? Why are you so far from saving me, so far from the words of my groaning? Oh my God, I cry out by day, but you do not answer by night, and am not silent. Yet you are enthroned as the Holy One. You are the praise of Israel. In you our fathers put their trust. They trusted and you delivered them. They cried to you and were saved. In you they trusted and were not disappointed. But I am a worm and not a man, scorned by men and despised by the people. All who see me mock me, they hurl insults, shaking their heads. He trusts in the Lord. Let the Lord rescue him. Let him deliver him, since he

0: delights in him. Yet you brought me out of the womb, you made me trust in you even at my mother's breast. From birth I was cast upon you, from my mother's womb you have been my God. Do not be far from me, for trouble is near and there's no one to help. Dogs have surrounded me, a band of evil men has encircled me, they have pierced my hands and my feet. I can count all my bones, people stare and gloat over me. They divide my garments among them and cast lots for my clothing. But you, O Lord, be not far off. O my strength, come quickly to help me. Deliver my life from the sword, my precious life from the power of the dogs. You who fear the Lord, praise him. All you descendants of Jacob, honor him. Revere him, all you descendants of Israel. All the ends of the earth will remember and turn to the Lord. And all the families of the nations will bow down before him. For dominion belongs to the Lord, and he rules over the nations. Posterity will serve him. Future generations will be told about the Lord. They will proclaim his righteousness to a people yet unborn. For he has done it. From Psalm 22. Listen to the Bible. It's great for the soul.
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2: Just how naturally was the peppered moth selected? Next on today's Creation Moment. And now, here's our Creation Moment host, Ian Taylor.
3: Just about every public school biology textbook includes the example of the peppered moth. The moth is used as a prime example of natural selection. Supposedly, as the trees in English countryside began to be covered with coal pollution in the mid-1800s, the light-coloured tree trunks became darker. The peppered moth exists in two varieties, black and white, and was said to rest on the tree trunks. As the trunks turned black, the white variety was more easily seen and picked off by the birds, leaving the black variety to multiply. Students were told that this was natural selection in action. But since the 1980s, numerous studies of moth populations and how they live have called the use of the peppered moth as an example of evolution into serious question. Several additional population studies in polluted and unpolluted forests show little correlation between whether there are lighter or darker moths. After pollution control laws went into effect in England, the population of dark moths decreased in the north but increased in the south. Worse is the fact that these moths do not rest on the tree trunks, but remain hidden under the branches higher in the tree. The moths in the famous photograph of a pair of moths resting on a tree, shown in every biology textbook, were actually glued to the tree trunk to provide the picture. Well, let's not give away the treasures of the truth, God's inherent word, for the false treasure of the earthly theories which deny our Creator.
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5: Welcome to today's encouragement from Our Daily Bread. Jesus' Witness was written by John Blaise and read by Stephen Tabor.
6: I've heard it said, we can't make our children believe. We can only give our children reason to believe what we believe. That's a wise observation, but how do we do it? Of all people to take parenting advice from, the Apostle Paul is seldom the first choice. It's likely that he had no children. Parents often prefer to hear from someone who's been there, done that. Yet Paul, or Saul, has something to teach us here. Saul had been on his way to persecute Christians when Christ intervened. This man fell to the ground, blinded. Soon, he was visited by Ananias, who restored his sight and explained his mission, saying in Acts 22, "The God of our ancestors has chosen you to know his will and to see the righteous one and to hear words from his mouth. You will be his witness to all people of what you have seen and heard." Saul, later called Paul, did witness, and God gave him a quiver full of spiritual offspring. His parenting approach was to share what he'd seen and to pray. Whether parenting our own children or interacting with others, we can't make them believe. Rather, we witness with our words and lives as to what we've seen and heard, and we pray. Our God, who sent Paul to the Gentiles, sends us with the same instruction: witness so they may believe. Then entrust them to our Father who loves them. Today's encouragement was provided by Our Daily Bread Ministries.

0: Let us run with endurance the race that is set before us, looking to Jesus, the founder and perfecter of our faith.
1: Time is a resource that's not renewable. Once gone, it's gone for good. We only have one life to live and 24 hours per day to work with. Today we learn how to carve out time from its bondage to evil and use that time well. From the Moody Church in Chicago, this is Running to Win with Dr. Erwin Lutzer, whose clear teaching helps us make it across the finish line. Now with more of part six in a series on managing God's gifts, here is Pastor Lutzer. His topic, managing our time, keeping our lights burning brightly.
2: We have not been able to stem the moral and the spiritual slide of our country. We simply have not been able to put on the brakes. And I don't know all the reasons why. But maybe one reason is because we as believers being in the world have become so much a part of the world that the unfruitful deeds of darkness that are bombarding us, we have become a part of, and therefore our light has been dimmed and we are not what we should be in society. We've rationalized and become a part of the world. You'll notice Paul says that we should live with goodness and righteousness and truth and find out what pleases the Lord. I was thinking to myself in Bible classes, in seminary, we have many different courses on theology and church history and church administration. Wouldn't it be wonderful to have a course entitled Finding Out What Pleases the Lord and then doing it? That's what Paul says we should do. He says it is shameful to mention these secret things that are done. And then he says, wake up, O sleeper, rise from the dead, and Christ will shine on you. Some people say he's talking about the unsaved, because we are not dead, we are alive if we are believers. But maybe the Apostle Paul is using this language to speak to us as believers and saying to us in the clearest possible language, you are asleep. You are no longer light in the Lord the way you should be, and therefore, wake up. Wake up. You see the times in which we live. We see society with its debauchery and with its betrayal and with its rampant sexuality and with its seductiveness and all of the things that are pushing upon us. And Paul would say to us as a church today, to me and to you, wake up. Understand your times. Well, let me give you now the second principle. And now we'll finally be able to understand it, I think, with greater force. He says, redeem the time. Well, let's read the text. Verse 15. Be careful then how you live. And here I like the King James Version of the Bible. I know that it is cumbersome at some points, and that's why we use a different translation. But the King James, which I memorized many years ago, says, walk circumspectly. Here it says, very carefully. Circumspectly means that you walk in such a way that your eyes are really all about you. If you could possibly have eyes at the back of your head, you would, because you know that your enemy, Satan, and the flesh within is trying to destroy you. It's trying to ruin your fellowship with Christ. It is trying to come between you and the sensitivity of the Holy Spirit. When we were in Mexico, I remember seeing these large walls that were built in order to keep in various compounds or various homes and houses because of theft. They were well guarded. And some of those walls were perhaps 10 feet high, made around a house. And then on top, as the concrete was being poured, they put many bits and pieces of broken bottles and glass to discourage people from going over the wall. But you know that cats walk on the top of those walls. But they walk circumspectly. One foot there, one foot there, one foot there. They don't want to be cut. Listen to me carefully. It is possible for you and for me to make one decision in a moment of time that will bring a lifetime of heartache because we've not been circumspect. Walk carefully. There's a devil out there who hates you and wants to destroy you. And he says, then walk wisely, not as the unwise. They're the ones that just go across the broken glass. They're the ones who kick the traces. They're the ones who say, well, it doesn't matter how I live, no matter what God says, I'm doing my thing. Don't be unwise like that. And then he says, and this is our word now, redeem the time. My translation says, making most of every opportunity. I want to use the word redeem. I'll tell you why, because it's in the Greek text. In Greek, the word agorazo means to redeem. That is, you go to the marketplace and you purchase something. But what Paul uses here is not just agorazo. He uses the preposition ek or ex. And we see that, for example, when we have an exit, which means out of. Ex agorazo means to redeem the time, to buy it out of the marketplace. What are we to buy it out of? To buy it out of the bondage of evil. Time must be carved out of the bondage of evil that he has just been talking about. What do we carve time out of? My dear friend, many people somehow know that you'll never become a professional baseball player unless you practice. You'll never become a vocalist unless you practice. You'll never be a pianist unless you practice. But many people think that they are just going to be godly without any disciplines of life, without any time management, that somehow it will just happen. They want to be holy in a hurry. But it does take time to be holy, and it will never happen unless you carve time out of such things as individual pleasures. And here we can refer again to things that sap our time so much, like television, like the internet with all of its absorption and all of its fascination, where people sit hour after hour after hour. Can even be good things like sports. Or the news, I could very easily be a news junkie. But it dawned on me the other day, particularly because I've been home in recent weeks, it dawned on me that I am just getting absolutely sick of news. Sick of the news. For one thing, I've discovered that it's not news at all. All that it is the same old thing happening to different people. That's what the news is. What are we supposed to do? We carve the time. We shut off the TV. We shut off the internet. We shut off all of these things. And we say to ourselves that we must buy the time out of all of the bondages and the distractions and the things of this world. Not only out of personal pleasures, but also out of such things as personal responsibilities, where we say, there are some things I have to do, but some things I don't have to do, and God is going to come first. Because it won't happen. If we don't seize the time will get away from us and it will be gone. Why? Because Paul says the days are evil. Do you believe that these days are evil? If they are, redeem the time. Understand our times, redeem the time, and now notice, prioritize the time. Still all connected in Paul's mind. We go from verse to verse sometimes not realizing that he has a sequence of thought here. In verse 17, therefore do not be foolish, but understand what the Lord's will is. Do not get drunk on wine, which leads to debauchery, but instead be filled with the Spirit. Paul is saying, if you want to concentrate on those things that will really help you in your Christian life, if you want to focus on those things that really have eternal impact, then what you must do is stroke off your life those things that distract you. And he mentions wine and debauchery and drunkenness. There is some similarity between someone who is filled with the Spirit and someone who is drunk in this sense, that both of them are under the control of something other than themselves. But the alcoholic does things that are shameful. The Christian does things that are joyful. The alcoholic loses self-control, but the Christian is fully in control because one of the fruits of the Spirit is self-control. And so the contrasts are much greater than the similarities. And the Apostle Paul says, be filled with the Spirit. And then speak to you one another with psalms and hymns and spiritual songs, singing and making music in your heart to the Lord, always giving thanks to God the Father. Now, what I'd like to do in the next few moments is to give you five steps that you can apply that will change your life forever. Because there are so many people who are disorganized when it comes to spiritual matters. They are not at all in any realm of discipline. They think that somehow spirituality is going to happen by osmosis, but it doesn't. And the only thing between us and eternity is time. The only thing we have to work with until we see our Lord face to face is time. So the question to you and the question to me is, how are we going to use it? That's the question. Let me give you 5 steps. Number one, determine what you want to become. Determine what you want to become. I'll tell you why we have to begin there. Let's just forget that this is a message, and let's pretend that we are talking face-to-face now over a cup of coffee in a restaurant. Just you and me, you're looking into my eyes and I'm looking into yours. I have some questions for you. Do you really want to know God? Do you want to really have a passion for God? Do you want to love God more than you love sin? Is there something within you that says, when I stand before Jesus Christ, I want to have something to be able to offer to say that I did something productive and significant and fruitful for His glory, that I became a woman or a man of character and a man or woman of integrity and commitment and focus? Do you really want to say that? I think that you do, or you probably would not be here. But that's where time management begins. Because you see, if we don't know what the goal is going to be, how can we possibly know about steps A, B, and C? Because if we are content with our disorganization, spiritually speaking, if we are content with our lack of Bible reading, if we are content with our lack of prayer, if we are content with our lack of witnessing, well then everything else that I've said so far and what I'm going to say in the next few moments might as well not be said. So in this first point, I want to stir within you some holy discontentment and to say, I only have so many years. Why should I be idle? I want to use them productively for Christ. That's where it begins.
3: This is Pastor Lutz here. Let me have a word with you, my heart to yours. I personally give a great deal of thought to the judgment seat of Jesus Christ when we shall give an account for all that we have done. 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There are many ministries committed to that goal. Would you consider helping us? We're in 50 different countries in 7 different languages, and we hope to expand this ministry. 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

0: What will happen at the end of the world? And will you and I be able to persevere? Alistair Begg looks at these questions today on Truth for Life. While apocalyptic prophecies can be alarming, the Bible teaches us that God has shared these visions so believers will be prepared and comforted, not taken by surprise. Let's see what assurance the Bible offers.
1: Daniel 12, and reading from verse 1. At that time shall arise Michael, the great prince, who has charge of your people. And there shall be a time of trouble such as never has been since there was a nation till that time. But at that time your people shall be delivered, everyone whose name shall be found written in the book. And many of those who sleep in the dust of the earth shall awake, some to everlasting life, and some to shame and everlasting contempt. And those who are wise shall shine like the brightness of the sky above, and those who turn many to righteousness like the stars forever and ever. But you, Daniel, shut up the words and seal the book until the time of the end. Many shall run to and fro, and knowledge shall increase. Then I, Daniel, looked, and behold, two others stood, one on this bank of the stream and one on that bank of the stream. And someone said to the man clothed in linen who was above the waters of the stream, how long shall it be till the end of these wonders? And I heard the man clothed in linen who was above the waters of the stream. He raised his right hand and his left hand toward heaven and swore by him who lives forever that it would be for a time, times, and half a time. And that when the shattering of the power of the holy people comes to an end, all these things would be finished. I heard, but I did not understand. Then I said, O my Lord, what shall be the outcome of these things? He said, go your way, Daniel, for the words are shut up and sealed until the time of the end. Many shall purify themselves and make themselves white and be refined, but the wicked shall act wickedly, and none of the wicked shall understand. But those who are wise shall understand. And from the time that the regular burnt offering is taken away and the abomination that makes desolate is set up, there shall be 1,290 days. Blessed is he who waits and arrives at the 1,335 days. But go your way till the end, and you shall rest and shall stand in your allotted place at the end of the days. Thanks be to God for his word. Father, as we turn to the Bible, we earnestly ask for your help so that as we look to these words and as we listen to the voice of a mere man, that in and through and beyond that, we might hear from you, the living God. This is our earnest expectation. This is our deep desire. This is our only hope, and we pray in Jesus' name. Amen. Amen. Now, some are visiting today, and here we are studying some ancient tome, namely Daniel and chapter 12. I hope that none of us have concluded that what we're doing is studying an ancient book that is somehow or another bearing very little relevance to our contemporary lives. If that is the case, then I have failed you, and we may have to start all over again. And I know you don't want that, and neither do I. I actually think that many of us have been compelled by the fact that the disparity in the time frame is more than compensated for by the immediate points of application. And we should not be surprised by this, because all that has been written in the past has been written, says Paul to the Roman Christians, for our endurance, for our encouragement, and so that we might find our hope in the things that the Bible provides for us. This is how J.B. Phillips paraphrases that, which is actually the fourth verse of Romans 15. All those words that were written long ago are meant to teach us today that when we read in the scriptures of the endurance of men and of all the help that God gave them in those days, we may be encouraged to go on hoping in our own time. so that as we read the historical facts of Daniel, as we are confronted by areas that are challenging, at the heart of it all is this notion that God has provided for his people in his word that which is a lamp to our feet and a light to our path. And it is as we pay attention to his word that we discover who he is and his purposes for us. Now, Daniel is instructed in verse 4 here. He's instructed in verse 4 to shut up the words and to seal the book. And the reason for this is not in order that he might make it secret, but in order that he might preserve it. Because it's going to be an important message for people in another era. And here we are in the 21st century, and we are reading it. And if Christ does not return, then generations after us will continue to read it and benefit from it and be helped by it. And the emphasis to which we came last time in chapter 11, indeed since the beginning of chapter 10, is on the time of the end. So, for example, back in verse 40 of chapter 11, at the time of the end, the king of the south shall attack him. And that little phrase comes a number of times. And what Daniel is being told is this, that he must keep on record for God's people these events, those that are future to him and past tense to us, and those that are future both to him and to us, the events of the end of time, so that when we come to the end of time, we will not be taken by surprise. Now, the vision that Daniel has been experiencing and recording for us is a vision that has come about as a result of the visit of this angelic character. And this angelic visitor has described in great detail, recorded for us in chapter 11, the wars that are going to be fought and were fought. And from our vantage point, we can take, as we said last time, a secular history, read it right alongside chapter 11, and see the way in which they fold in to each other. Towards the end of chapter 11, around verse 36, and certainly in verse 40, we discover that the historical character of Antiochus Epiphanes, who has been given a central place, some 15 verses covering a relatively short period of time, because he is such a crucial character in what happened. But eventually, if you like, his frame is no longer sufficient to hold the character who is then described. And this pushes us all the way forward, as we said last time, to the Antichrist, to the man of lawlessness, to whom Paul refers in 2 Thessalonians when he writes to encourage the people there. This individual, at the end of chapter 11, transcends the wickedness of anything previously known. It is the very embodiment, if you like, of evil. And as we saw, the actions of this individual are marked by a ferocity, by a kind of blasphemous inhumanity that is so compelling that it is almost inevitable that the people of God would be caused to wonder whether they would be able to survive the onslaught. In other words, if all hell is going to break loose against the people of God in this way, what is going to happen to them? Will they make it to the end? Will they persevere to the end? Will there be anybody left when it's all over? And here, in a surprising place and in a necessary spot, we're given the answer to that question. And as staggering as it sounds to some of our ears this morning, what we have is a description of what will take place at the end of the world. At the end of the world. Now, every so often in our lifetime, people have talked about the end of the world. Now, Barry McGuire wrote his song, The Eve of Destruction. When the clouds grew dark in our school in Yorkshire, at an unlikely time during the day, every so often you have one of those very strange days, and everything turned black, and somebody in the back of the class would go, "It's probably the end of the world." And so I'm going to turn around and say, no, it can't be the end of the world. We've got a football match this afternoon. We can't have the end of the world just yet. Or I'm going out with Molly here, and we can't have the end of the world. But we're not unfamiliar with apocalyptic visions and apocalyptic fears. It's expressed in art. It's expressed in poetry. It's expressed in film, and definitely in song. And depending on our era, we know this. For example, Fogerty and Creedence Clearwater, after they sang Proud Mary, gave us Bad Moon Rising as a follow-on. And when you read that song and listen to it, the allusions in it are interesting. You know, I think we're in for stormy weather or nasty weather. You say, well, it's a funny thing to be starting to write about the weather in the 60s. But then if you check it out, you discover, no, that Fogerty wrote this on the back of the death of Martin Luther King, after Robert F. Kennedy had been assassinated, after he had been recalling the movie The Devil and Daniel Webster, where, remember, the character sells his soul to the devil. And in the hurricane scene, everything is blowing around. Furniture, trees, houses, everything's blowing around. It's there at the end of the 60s that Fogerty sits down and he writes, I hear hurricanes are blowing. I know the end's coming soon. I fear the river's overflowing. I hear the voice of rage and ruin. And later, hope you've got your things together. Hope you're quite prepared to die. Looks like we're in for nasty weather. One eye is taken for an eye. Oh, don't go out tonight. Round tonight is bound to take your life. There's a bad moon on the rise. Actually, many people think that last line was, there's a bathroom on the right. And if you listen to it, you'll find I've destroyed the song for you if you've never thought that way. It's a great way to ruin your own illustration as well with such triviality. But no, in actual fact, people might want to think in those kind of trivial terms rather than face up to the apocalyptic challenge of it all, that there is actually an ultimate destination, that there is an end towards which we're moving. The Bible doesn't leave us to guess about these matters. That's the point I want you to understand. When you read the Old Testament, you discover that both truth and time is going somewhere. Truth and time is going somewhere. Read the Old Testament, you discover that everything has a beginning and everything has an end. There's a time to be born, there's a time to die. There's a time to reap, there's a time to sow, time to plant, time to pluck up what is planted, time to gather stones, and so on. Everything moves towards its destination. And the overarching theme of this final chapter, chapter 12, is the fact of God's promise of everlasting life for his persecuted people who persevere to the end. And someone says, well, what is chapter 12 all about? That's what it's all about. It is God's promise of everlasting life for his persecuted people who persevere to the end. And the people will inevitably ask, are we going to make this? How does this story finish? And here you have it. I want to make three observations. First of all, that here we're introduced to what is a time of fearful tribulation. Fearful tribulation. A time of trouble, you will notice in the second sentence of chapter, of verse 1, and there shall be a time of trouble such as has never been, or a time of anguish. If you let your eye go up the page to verse 44, this one who comes, he will be the focus of alarm, and he shall go out with great fury to destroy and devote many to destruction. Now, what Daniel is being told here is essentially that the punishment of the Jews under Antiochus, or Israel, the people of Israel under Pharaoh, will pale in comparison to the severity of persecution which will be unleashed in this way at the end. Now, you might be tempted to say, well, this is a bunch of Old Testament stuff, you know, and it's somewhat alarming, and maybe we could go into the New Testament where it's a lot nicer. Well, this is Jesus, and I think Jesus is probably quoting from his own reading of the Bible. For in these days, in those days, says Jesus, there will be such tribulation as has not been from the beginning of creation that God created until now and never will be. You go back and read Mark chapter 13 or Matthew chapter 24, and the allusions that are present in those passages to the Daniel passages show that Jesus knew his Bible. And that any attempt to try, if you like, and divide the scriptures in this unfolding story is a futile exercise. Remember when we studied 2 Timothy, we were made aware of the fact that in these last days there will be terrible times. Remember? Seasons. History will be punctuated by these times of danger. And now we discover that this time of suffering, prior to the return of Jesus, will be more severe, more intense than was ever known in history. Now that is very alarming, isn't it? But notice that I've gone immediately to the second sentence of the first verse. The first sentence and the sentence which follows our sentence provides the promise of help and deliverance to the people of God. At that time shall arise Michael. Here comes the great defender of the people of God. Yes, it is going to be unparalleled persecution, but the people of God may be absolutely secure in the promise of God's provision for them. Now, we could take time to go and look for Michael here, there, and everywhere. You're not going to find him in a lot of places, and I'll tell you where to look for him, and then you can do it on your own. Back in chapter 10 and verse 21, we met him. In the New Testament, you'll meet him in the book of Jude, and you will meet him in Revelation chapter 12. And this figure, this angelic figure, this great prince, is charged with the responsibility to protect the people of God who are described as those, the delivered ones, notice at the end of verse 1, whose names shall be found written in the book. Written in the book. If God has a book of life, as he does, is your name entered in it? So the description that is given here, and it's not unique to chapter 12, is that those whom God delivers, those whom he redeems, he enters in his book. Every so often, you may have made a reservation for somewhere, you show up, you give them your name, and the person gives you a blank stare in response. What did you say your name was? Beg. Never heard of it. Well, I made a reservation. We have no record of it. Well, that's a bit of a minor inconvenience, but I do not want to stand before God one day and give him my name and say, I have no record of your name. Loved ones, this is not a fiction. The real question is not whether your name is on the books of church. The real question is whether our names are entered in the book of life. He enters the names. Think about it. We were reading Lydia yesterday morning at our elders' meeting. Acts chapter 16. One of our elders had been mentioning it to me and said, let's read this, and we did. It was wonderfully helpful. And there in 16, you have this lady who's a nice lady, got a nice job, a nice house, a nice mentality, and very interested in God. And she goes to prayer times. But her name is not entered in the book. Nice lady, nice house, good at hospitality, but her name is not in the book, and very interested in God. What changed? Well, you can read it for yourself. Luke tells us that the Lord opened her heart, and she believed. The Lord opened her heart, and she believed. The same Lord who opens our hearts is the one who inscribes our name in the book. So the great security for the people of God when they face this tyranny, when they face this tribulation, is already born into the text itself and in this wonderful encouragement by this unseen and this angelic messenger. Now, we've noted this in passing, and one day I think we'll come back and study it properly, but we're reminded all the way through Daniel of angelic activity. Sing, choirs of angels. Sing, all ye citizens of heaven above. Who are they? They are dead people who are still alive, living in heaven. If that's not true, that's also a really silly line. No, you see, angelic activity stands behind more things than we know. The Hebrews says, you know, that you have entertained angels unawares. Unawares. So we've been unaware of granting them hospitality, and we may have been unaware of receiving help from them. Psalm 91, he will give his angels charge over you to guard you in all your ways. But that shouldn't cause us to call in question the reality of their presence or their power. In fact, one day, we'll see things from such a perspective that the scope of angelic activity will actually become apparent, and we'll discover how much we were the beneficiaries of angelic activity about which we knew nothing. So the vastness of the tribulation is set within the protection and promise of deliverance. Spent longer on that than I wanted to. Second point, final separation. Fearful tribulation, final separation. Now, the Bible makes it clear, as we've said, that everything is going somewhere. But it makes it equally clear that everyone is going somewhere. Everyone is going somewhere. Look at the text if you've got your Bible open. And many of those who sleep in the dust of the earth, which is a reminder, from dust you came, to dust you will return. Many of those who sleep in the dust, it's a metaphor, shall awake, some to everlasting life, and some to shame and everlasting contempt. And it is a very, very important point, because contemporary culture, imbibing chunks of New Age philosophy, Hinduism, and so on, is increasingly pervaded with the notion that somehow or another, whatever happens in life, it will all be set to rights when you die. But when you read the Bible, it says, no, I'm sorry, that's not the case. The things that separate us in time will separate us in eternity.
0: 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Alistair Begg explains more about the Book of Life tomorrow. 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I'm Bob Lapine. Thanks for studying the Bible with us today. Did you know that death doesn't actually end human existence? That may sound strange, but tomorrow we'll flesh out the details. The Bible teaching of Alistair Begg is furnished by Truth for Life. 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

You know why I'll never be a Christian? It's all those hypocrites. Well, you've probably heard that before, but do you know who hated hypocrisy even more? It was Jesus. Throughout his ministry, he called it out, especially among the religious elite. And that's where we're going to be headed to today on Through the Bible with our teacher, Dr. J. Vernon McGee. I'm Steve Schwetz, welcoming you aboard the Bible bus as we continue our journey through the Gospel of Matthew. Now, as you find your seat, listen to how God's Word is at work in the lives of some of our fellow listeners, this time in Cambodia. Sofon tells us this: "Your studies on the New Testament were extremely helpful to me when I was not yet familiar with God. Listening to these lessons deepened and strengthened my faith. They encouraged me to attend church and read the Bible for myself." And then Kim Lang shares this: "I tuned into the studies and found deep encouragement, even in the story of Job. It's teaching me patience in my daily work and relationships. This program has not only helped me understand the Bible better, it's changed my heart and given me a desire to study God's Word every day." Well, I love hearing that, don't you? And then here's what Sarah had to say: "I thank God for Through the Bible. His Word has helped me understand truth more clearly and has deeply encouraged my heart. I've learned to be content. When I look at myself, I feel I have nothing. But when I look to God, I see He has everything. His Word is teaching me to listen, obey, love, and serve Him more faithfully. I'm so thankful. It has helped me love God more deeply." And then listen to this one from Net Ohm: "Each time I listen, the Word of God fills my heart with love, hope, and renewed strength. I truly thank God for pouring His love into my heart. Before knowing Him more deeply, I could not love others the way I do now. It is only through God's grace that I have learned to love my neighbors, even in difficult situations. Through these messages, I am constantly reminded that although we are all sinners, God still loves us deeply and unconditionally. This truth has changed my heart and the way I treat others." And that's what God's Word does, doesn't it? It reaches the heart and then it changes it from the inside out. Well, if you'd like to join us in interceding for listeners like these and for millions more in over 250 languages, then you need to sign up for the World Prayer Team over at ttb.org. And you know, we'd love to hear your story as well. So as you follow Jesus through Matthew, if you found yourself maybe pausing at a fresh glimpse of who He is and what He's teaching you, would you let us know through the app? Or you can email us at BibleBus@ttb.org or call 1-800-65-BIBLE and just leave a message. You can also write to Box 7100, Pasadena, California, 91101.

triumphal entry of the Lord. We saw that he came into Jerusalem three times. Now, on that last time, in verse 18, we read, "Now in the morning, as he returned into the city, he hungered. And when he saw a fig tree in the way, he came to it, and found nothing thereon, but leaves only, and said unto it, Let no fruit grow on thee henceforward forever. And presently the fig tree withered away." Now, there has been, of course, a difficulty here in attempting to interpret the fig tree. What does the fig tree represent? And I've heard all sorts of interpretations of this. However, I feel that the fig tree is symbolic of Israel. I think we'll find that again in the 24th chapter. And again in that chapter, why there's been a great deal of disagreement as to just what the fig tree really means. Now, at least we can say with a great deal of confidence that when the Lord came into the world, there was no fruit on the nation, only the outward leaves of that ritual of a lifeless religion. They went through the form, but they denied the power thereof. And this is what he condemned. We're going to see in the remainder of this chapter and the one that's coming up that there's no mistaking that he condemned this very religious system that God had given because they had turned it to nothing in the world but a dead, lifeless ritual. It had lost its vitality and its virility and was no longer accomplishing God's purpose. And I'm of the opinion God will deal the same way with the organized church that has turned its back upon the person of the Lord Jesus Christ. Now, he cursed the fig tree. And again, I say that I feel this is symbolic. Certainly, he condemned the nation, and this nation was judged. Now, will you notice, as I read on here, verse 20, "And when the disciples saw it, they marveled, saying, How soon is the fig tree withered away?" This, to them, was quite an amazing thing. Then in verse 21, "Jesus answered and said unto them, Verily I say unto you, if ye have faith and doubt not, ye shall not only do this which is done to the fig tree, but also if ye shall say unto this mountain, Be thou removed, and be thou cast into the sea, it shall be done. And all things whatsoever ye shall ask in prayer, believing, ye shall receive." Now, our Lord very definitely here, as you can see, gives them a lesson on prayer. And they marvel that this took place, that the fig tree was cursed. He tells them that their problem would be that they would not have faith that God could move in such a miraculous way. Now, I don't think that, frankly, our business is cursing fig trees or removing mountains, literal mountains. I live here in Southern California, and right along the foothill of the Sierra Madre Mountains, to me, they're quite lovely. I've never grown tired of them. There's never been 2 days when they were alike, and I always enjoy looking at them. David said, "Shall I lift up mine eyes unto the hills?" Well, I think David meant that his help didn't come from there, and I've never looked up those mountains for help, but they are quite beautiful. But I've never wanted to move them. I feel like that there's something bigger than mountain moving, and there's something bigger than cursing fig trees, and that is to preach the gospel of Christ and to give out the word of God and to have the Spirit of God use it. That, my friend, is a miracle. When these lips of clay can say something that the Spirit of God can take and transform lives, now that's the kind of faith I want. And I must confess that sometimes I wonder how in the world can the Lord use this radio program. A psychology professor that is a friend of mine, he said, "Did it ever occur to you that maybe the reason you read the letters is just to bolster up your lack of faith?" Well, that could be. I wouldn't argue with the psychologists on that. All I'm saying is that what we need is faith to believe that God can and will use his word. But I believe that
The fig tree represents Israel. Now,

0: listen to these chief priests and to the religious authorities. Verse 23, I'm reading. And when he was come into the temple, the chief priests and the elders of the people came unto him as he was teaching, and said, By what authority doest thou these things? And who gave thee this authority? The religious rulers, you see, are becoming ugly and very hateful in their manner. They don't question what he's doing. Do you notice that? And if there'd been any basis on which they could deny that he had done these things, they say, now we want to know on what authority you do it. Jesus answered and said unto them, I also will ask you one thing, which if ye tell me, I and likewise will tell you by what authority I do these things. Now here's his question to them. The baptism of John, whence was it? From heaven or of man? And they reasoned with themselves, saying, If we shall say from heaven, he'll say unto us, Why did ye not then believe him? But if we shall say of man, we fear the people, for all hold John as a prophet. You see, our Lord immediately, he put them on the horns of a dilemma. These religious rulers were tempting to put him on the horns of a dilemma. And he said, I'll tell you by what authority I do it. Not that they really wanted to know, they were trying to trap him. But he said, I'll tell you, but you'll have to tell me by what authority John the Baptist did his. Was it of heaven or of man? And, of course, if they had said of heaven, he'd said, well, I'm moved by the same authority that John does. You can very well realize they would not receive what he would say concerning the basis of his authority. They wouldn't accept John's authority from heaven. They won't accept his either. They're trying to trap him. Now notice, and they answered Jesus and said, We cannot tell. And he said unto them, Neither tell I you by what authority I do these things. Now you can see there's a tenseness that's developing here. This parable now that's coming up, and we need to have this before us, it's a scathing denunciation of the religious rulers, and it places the publicans and harlots above them, and they could not ignore this charge of Jesus. I tell you, he's really moving in upon them. Now listen to this. But what think ye? My, this is tremendous. What think ye? A certain man had two sons, and he came to the first and said, Son, go work the day in my vineyard. He answered and said, I will not. But afterward he repented and went. He came to the second and said likewise, and he answered and said, I go, sir, and he went not. Whether of them twain did the will of his father? They say unto him, Why, the first. Jesus saith unto them, Verily I say unto you, that the publicans and harlots go into the kingdom of God before you. Now, this is something that for them was terrible. He's putting the publicans, harlots, above them, and they are the other son. The son has said, I'll go, but he didn't go. I can make application of that for today very easily. We have a great many people that have joined the church. They're religious. They think they're Christians, but they're not Christians. Friends, we're seeing a great many people listening to this program that are becoming Christians. They already were church members. And we're seeing so much of that in these days, because many people are reaching out for reality today, and they want something that they can hold on to in dire, dark, and desperate days. And we're in that period now. And if you're one of those, and all you have is a religion that is just outward, may I say to you that you can do all these things, join the church and say yes, yes, yes to everything, but that doesn't make you a Christian, you see. Christian is one that's had a transformation take place in his life. Old things are passed away and all things have become new. That's a child of God. If any man be in Christ, he's a new creation. That is the person we're talking about here, by the way. And the publicans and harlots, they knew they were sinners. They came in late. They wouldn't go at first. Now they come in and he receives them. Listen to the Lord now as he speaks in verse 32, For John came unto you in the way of righteousness, and ye believed him not, but the publicans and the harlots believed him, and ye when ye had seen it, repented not afterward that ye might believe him. You see, they were just religious. That's all. Nothing had really happened on the inside. It was all exterior. Religion is the exterior decoration. The real thing is interior. And it really not only redecorates, it makes you new. Now, will you notice he gives them another parable? He's not through with them. Before they could get out of earshot, he has another one for them. Verse 33 now. Here another parable. There was a certain householder which planted a vineyard, hedged it round about, digged a wine press in it, built a tower, let it out to husbandmen, went to a far country. When the time of the fruit drew near, he sent his servants to the husbandmen, and they might receive the fruits of it. And the husbandman took his servants and beat one, killed another, and stoned another. And he sent other servants, more than the first, and they did unto them likewise. And last of all, he sent unto them his son, saying, they will reverence my son. But when the husbandmen saw the son, they said among themselves, this is the heir. Come, let us kill him, and let us seize on his inheritance. This is the most pointed parable that he's given so far. And this really was one that would dig in upon them. And what he's saying here is this. It's the final warning to the nation Israel, to the religious rulers. Last of all, he sent unto them his son. Now the son was right there giving them this parable. And they knew what he was talking about. He made it very clear. Well, now, what are they going to do with his son? He's telling them right now what's in their hearts, what they're planning to do to him. And they caught him. I'm reading verse 39. And cast him out of the vineyard and slew him. I tell you, this was something that was startling to these men. When the Lord therefore of the vineyard cometh, what will he do unto those husbandmen? They say unto him, he'll miserably destroy those wicked men and will let out his vineyard unto other husbandmen, which shall render him the fruits in their season. Now, this is really digging right down where these men live. He sends them back, you see, to the Old Testament for the analogy of the stone to himself. And I'm reading now verse 42. Jesus saith unto them, did ye never read in the Scriptures? The stone which the builders rejected, the same has become the head of the corner. This is the Lord's doing. It's marvelous in our eyes. Therefore say I unto you, the kingdom of God shall be taken from you and given to a nation, bringing forth the fruits thereof. And I would like to call your attention to the fact that he's changed the expression from kingdom of heaven to kingdom of God here. And I think that he's using the larger word, because what he's getting ready to do now is to include the Gentiles and anyone that will come to him. He says the kingdom of God will be taken from you, given to a nation, bringing forth the fruits thereof, and the church is that holy nation. Verse 44, and whosoever shall fall on this stone shall be broken, but on whomsoever it shall fall will grind him to powder. The first part of that verse speaks of his first coming. Whosoever shall fall on this stone shall be broken. If you come to him, he is the rock on which the church is built. No other foundation can any man lay. You come and rest on him by faith, he'll save you. But if you don't, then you'll have to do with him at his second coming. Why, he is the stone that Daniel said cut out without hands, and it shall smite the image. And here our Lord says, it'll grind him to powder. And when the chief priests and Pharisees had heard his parables, they perceived that he spake of them. They knew what he was talking about. And today, unfortunately, great many don't seem to see that there's an application for themselves, especially those in the church. But when they sought to lay hands on him, they feared the multitude because they took him for a prophet. Now, when you come over into chapter 22, these religious rulers have already determined that he's to die. They sought to lay hands on him, but they are afraid of the multitude at this time. Now, the Lord actually moves right on in this next chapter and will continue this verbal clash that he has with the religious rulers. Chapter 22 is the end of that verbal clash. And you have here the parable of the king who made a marriage feast, and that's a continuation of the Lord Jesus' answer to the chief priests and elders that was begun in the last chapter. Now let's note that. And Jesus answered and spake unto them again by parables and said, this is verse 1 of Matthew 22, the kingdom of heaven is like unto a certain king which made a marriage for his son. I think this is one of the greatest parables that he gave for this day in which we live. And he sent forth his servants to call them, and were bidden to the wedding, and they would not come. Again he sent forth other servants, saying, tell them which are bidden, behold, I prepared my dinner, my oxen, my fatlings are killed, and all things are ready. Come unto the marriage. But they made light of it. The Lord Jesus begins this by saying, you see, and again the kingdom of heaven is like unto this. And he spoke unto them again by parables. And we find now that he resorts back to the expression kingdom of heaven, which he didn't use, if you notice, in the last two parables. But this parable parallels the parables in Matthew 13. And the emphasis here is upon how and why this age began, not upon the conclusion of the age. You find that in Matthew 13. Now, will you notice, he sent forth his servants to call them that were bidden to the feast. And who are those that were bidden? The lost sheep of the house of Israel. He'd sent his apostles to them. And the prophets had been the messengers back in the Old Testament. And again, he sent forth servants. And that's verse 4. But what did they do? Verse 5. But they made light of it, went their ways, one to his farm, another to his merchandise, and the remnant took his servants and entreated them spitefully and slew them. Now, notice what he's saying here. This is a direct reference to the rejection of the Lord Jesus. Now, verse 7. But when the king heard thereof, he was wroth, and he sent forth his armies and destroyed those murderers and burned up their city. Now, he'll go back to that in chapters 24. We find out about the destruction of Jerusalem in 70 A.D. by Titus the Roman when he came. And I think this is a direct reference to that. Verse 8, then saith he to his servants, the wedding is ready, but they which were bidden were not worthy. In other words, now the invitation is going out. This is a definite change in the method and manner of the message, and it refers to this present age where we are today. Go ye therefore into the highways, and as many as ye shall find, bid to the marriage. So those servants went out into the highways and gathered together all as many as they found, both bad and good, and the wedding was furnished with guests. You see, the invitation's gone out today. And notice, though, what happened. When the king came in to see the guests, he saw there a man which had not on a wedding garment. Now, what is that wedding garment? The invitation is for everyone. But you see, there's a danger of coming without meeting the demands of the king. And that wedding garment is the righteousness of Christ, which is absolutely essential for salvation, and it's supplied to all who believe. Listen to Paul in Romans 3, 21 and 22. But now the righteousness of God without the law, that is apart from the law, is manifested, being witnessed by the law and the prophets, even the righteousness from God, which is by faith of Jesus Christ unto all. And it comes down upon all that believe, for there's no difference. You'll have to have the wedding garment. And he saith unto him, friend, how camest thou in hither not having a garment, a wedding garment? And he was speechless. And I hear some of these people, they say they're going to take their chance before God, and they're going to talk to him when they get there. This fellow was speechless without that wedding garment, friends. Verse 13, then said the king to the servants, bind him hand and foot, take him away, cast him into outer darkness, there shall be weeping and gnashing of teeth, for many are called, but few are chosen. You have to have the wedding garment. That's up to you. The call has gone out to everyone, but you'll have to come on his terms. Now the enemy makes the final onslaught, the final attack upon Lord Jesus. You have the Herodians coming first. You have the Sadducees coming next. And finally, the Pharisees come, and then the Lord questions these Pharisees, and they try to get away from him as quickly as he can. That marks the break. And then in chapter 23, we hear him denounce them. Now, the Herodians came with their particular problem, and it had to do with paying tribute to Caesar. The Sadducees had a question about the resurrection, and the Pharisees came concerning the great commandment of the law. Now, we're going to see the marvelous way in which our Lord answered these men. May I say, I consider this one of the proofs of his deity, is the way he dealt with the enemy. We're going to see that next time. It's one of the most marvelous things that you can possibly see about our wonderful Lord. May God richly bless you, my beloved.
1: 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And this is also the mark of great teaching, when Jesus is lifted up. I'm looking forward to our next study as we see how Jesus handles his enemy. 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
6: If a friend called tonight and said the things you've been saying to yourself, you probably wouldn't just sit there and agree. If they said they were failing or behind or too much or not enough, you'd push back. Not harshly, but you would. You'd remind them that one hard season doesn't define them. You'd tell them they're allowed to be tired without being a disappointment. You'd remind them that they're loved by God even when life feels unfinished. And you'd be right. So why is it so hard to believe that when you're the one who needs to hear it? God's truth doesn't change just because it's your heart on the line. You're not exempt from the grace you'd offer someone else. So let the truth be true for you too. You are loved. You are held. You are not finished. A little encouragement. The Cornerstone. 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
9: Dr. Tony Evans says we waste too much energy searching for our purpose in life.
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9: This is the Alternative Broadcast, featuring the timeless biblical teachings from the archives of Dr. Tony Evans. If you've ever wondered why you're here, Dr. Evans says discovering that reason doesn't really need to be a struggle. Today, he'll explain how each of us can be certain about our place in the world. Let's jump right in as he begins.
8: Nothing can replace finding and fulfilling your niche in life. Many of us,
10: This was a male thing, not exclusively, but particularly. Men find fulfillment in climbing the ladder. Men find fulfillment in the success. Men find fulfillment in getting to the top, in being number one. But what a tragedy to climb the ladder to the top, and when you get there, discover it was leaning against the wrong wall. Because you were not elevating towards your purpose, you were just fulfilling some man-made scheme of who you ought to be. So far too many people are living unfulfilled lives, and there's one simple reason. They have no purpose. They have no God-ordained purpose, that is. They have no supernatural reason for being. They cannot say, this is why you have me here. And until you can answer that question, your calling is fuzzy. It is unclear. It needs to be clarified. Success is not what you have done compared to what others have done. Success is what you have done compared to what you were supposed to do. You are successful when you have done what you are supposed to do, not what somebody else did or what everybody else thinks you ought to be doing. Because trust me, everybody has a plan for your life. Well, since you're going to be listening to other folks' plans anyway, it might as well be God's. Because that is the one that will produce fulfillment. I have come to give you life, and I have come to give it to you more abundantly. Why are so many Christians not living an abundant life? Because so many Christians are living a life without divinely ordained purpose. So the first reason that you need to know and pursue this all-encompassing concept of your calling is because it will provide the answer to the question of fulfillment. It's more important than any other discovery you will make in your life, bar none. The promotion, the raise, whatever it is that you're hoping for, nothing can replace your calling. Secondly, it will answer the issue of direction in life. Paul says in 1 Corinthians chapter 9, verse 26, he says, therefore I run in such a way as not without aim. I box in such a way as not beating the air. In other words, I'm not just out here aimlessly going around in circles. I have a direction for my life. I know where I'm going. My direction is clear. If you don't know where you're going, then you don't know what route to take to get there. When you find your calling, when your calling finds you, and we'll explain that as we go along, it will answer another question, and that is the question of stability. It will solve the issue of stability. In other words, circumstances will no longer control your decisions. See, a lot of us are blown about by every wind of situation. Something come up, we want to quit, run, you know, drown, anything we can come up with, because stuff is always coming up. Look, stuff is always going to come up. The question is, are you in your calling? Because if you're in your calling, God, because it's your calling, gives you the ability to handle the stuff that shows up in your calling. One of the ways you know you're in your calling is on your worst day of your calling, you still know you called. On the worst day, you still know you're right smack dab in the center of what God wants you to do, and therefore you can keep on going because you've been called. You've been called. And when that happens, it gives you stability. Paul said, because he was in his calling, he says, I know how to be abased, have nothing. I know how to be abound, have extra. In other words, my financial situation fluctuates. The Dow is up, the Dow is down. The NASDAQ is up, the NASDAQ is down. He says, but whether my day is up or down, whether it's a good year or a bad year, it really doesn't matter because I have learned to be content in whatever state I find myself, because I find myself where he wants me to be. I'm right smack dab where he wants me to be, whether the finances are up or down. Here's a big one. It answers the question of significance. Too many of us feel insignificant. Guess what? Your calling is your calling, and only you can be called to your calling. In other words, you matter. Psalm 139 says, I am fearfully and wonderfully made. If you ever feel insignificant, read Psalm 139. God says, he stitched you in your mama's womb. He made you exactly like he wanted you to be. He put you in the race he wanted you to be a part of. He made you the gender that he wanted you to be. He has made you exactly what he wanted you to be. He's given you the features unique to you because you matter in your significance. You are a uniquely designed person. God has so arranged it to allow the good, the bad, and the ugly experiences to occur in your life so that they would help facilitate you for your calling. See, you got to think about that because that's deep. That stuff that you went through as a child or as a teenager, that experience that you can't shake off of your mind and you wonder, why did God let me go through that? When you get your calling, and God the Holy Ghost plays back the tape, you're going to see how he took all that mess and plugged it into the miraculous purpose for which he called you. It was all part of the plan. So it gives significance. Fifthly, it answers the question of provision. Why? Here it is. Because God always provides for what he calls. Let me say that again. Maybe you're not getting the Lord's provision because you're outside of your calling. And he doesn't provide, or he's not obligated to provide for your calling. He's obligated to provide for his calling on your life. All of us have warranties. Those warranties are given by the company who stand behind the product. Because a warranty is only as good as the agency that can stand behind it. Your calling is a warranted product. It has God's warranty on it. He'll always stand behind your calling because it's his product. Because remember, nobody ever calls themselves. You have to be called by the producer of the product. So the calling has to come from God. But God warranties everything he calls. And that's why if you read it too fast, you'll miss it. Look here in Romans chapter 8, verse 26. And in the same way, the Spirit also helps weaknesses. For we do not know how to pray as we should, but the Spirit himself intercedes for us with groanings too deep for words. And he searches the heart, knows what the mind of the Spirit is, because he intercedes for the saints. Now notice this, according to the will of God. In other words, the Holy Spirit only talks to God on your behalf if what you're talking to God about is what God is interested in talking about, which is his calling. If you are, watch this, called according to his purpose, now you can pray because the Holy Ghost got something to talk to God about when you talk. Most of us talking a lot about nothing because it's not related to our calling. Mother Teresa saw a lady dying in front of a hospital. She stayed with her till she died. It was that day that she said she was called. She was called to the hurting and the poor lepers and the disenfranchised and the hurting in India. Started with 12 ladies. It became the missionaries of the Charity of Calcutta. And 50 years later, there are over 3,000 nuns in 517 missions in 100 different countries, all because she heard God call. Because when you listen to God's call, he always provides. Elijah, this is what I want you to do. Now, one day I'm going to feed you with a raven. Another day I'm going to feed you from a widow from Zarephath. You just go where I tell you to go, and I'll cover the provision. God always provides for his calls. Always. That's why you want to be in your calling. Sixthly, it answers the most important question, the issue of time. We are all creatures of time. Ecclesiastes 1 says, there's a time, chapter 3, verse 1 and verse 11, there is a time for everything. God has a clock. But God is not obligated to the clock because God is eternal. So God sits outside of the clock. We're obligated to the clock because we are not eternal. We sit inside of time. That's why Ephesians chapter 5, verses 15 and 16 says, redeem the time. Buy it back. Don't lose it. Don't waste it. Make the most out of it. Because the days are evil, he says.
0: Dr. Evans will take a deeper look into the connection between our time and our purpose when he continues our message in just a moment. 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I'll repeat that contact information for you after part two of today's message and this.
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10: Time is given for one reason. Let me tell you why time is given. Time is given to accomplish your purpose. If God has ordained you to live to be 75, that is because God ordained that at age 75, you should have completed your purpose. Are you listening to me? Time is related to purpose. We set our clocks to get up at 8:30 because we have to get up at 8:30 or 6:30 or 5:30 or whatever time it is because we have a purpose. We have to go to work. Time is tied to purpose. Therefore, if you don't have purpose, you will not use time wisely. You will waste it, abuse it, misuse it, not learn from it. Now that creates a problem because many of us have wasted a lot of time. What your calling does is it gives you God's perspective on your use of your time you have left. Okay? Now I know what you're saying, and maybe we'll have a whole message on this, but I know what you're saying. You're saying, what if I lost my time? What if I should have been working on this? I got saved at 20. I fooled around until I was 45, you know, 25 years. Now I'm 45, and now I want to find my calling. What do I do? Because that doesn't change my time. In fact, I have now less time. Well, thank God for grace, because the Bible says he can give you back the years the locusts have taken away. So don't throw in the towel yet just because you're starting later. But neither should you use that as an excuse for waiting. You know why? Because nobody here knows how much time they have. You don't know whether it's 55 or 65. It's appointed unto man, in case you didn't know, once to die. And after that, the judgment. It's appointed. That's why I like to say, nobody in here knows if they're old or not. Nobody knows if you're old. If you're 50 and you're going to live to be 100, you're a fairly young fella. If you're 20 and only going to live to be 30, you're a fairly old guy. And since nobody knows when they're going to die, nobody knows really who's the old folk and who are not. So since God has kept that quiet, you redeem the time. You make the most of the time you have left. Or in the words of a great philosopher, a man's got to know his limitations. You've got to know the limitations of time. And that is, on this earth, you have a limited amount of it, and it is fixed. You will not live a day longer than you're supposed to. I don't care how often you go to the gym, how many vitamins you take. You say, I can't die. I'm too healthy. You will not live one day longer than you're supposed to live. Well, now somebody may take me to that and say, well, then why do all this? Because while you can't affect the quantity of your life, you can affect its quality. You can die before your time, quote unquote. You cannot live longer than your time. You understand? You can die before your time, but you cannot live longer than your time. It's fixed. Jesus was so time conscious. They come to get him, and he say, my time has not yet come. He knew it wasn't time. Your parents ever tell you that? It's not time yet. You know, you want to grow up too fast? It's not time. Your time. Some of you are saying, but I haven't got my blessing yet. It's not time. Your time has not yet come. But even though his time hadn't come, his purpose was clear. Then when his time came, he said, the time of all things is at hand. It's time. You may want God to do something for you now he doesn't want to do for 5 years from now. And if he gave it to you now, you'd mess it up. You'd mess it up. And so you got to go through the process of being developed for it. Psalm 90 verse 12 says, teach us to number our days that we may live each day with wisdom. If you think about death, good, because every single time you think about death, it should remind you of time. And when you think about death, you should say to yourself, since I'm going to die, I better start living. And the only way to live and be alive is fulfilling your purpose, your calling. Martin Luther King stood up, what, 39 years old? And he stood up on that mall in Washington, August 28, 1963. And he said, longevity has its place. He says, I want to live. But then he talked about his stability. I don't fear any man. I'm not afraid of any circumstance. See, that's a man talking out of his calling. See, when you're up there and folks threatening your lives and you're leading the civil rights movement and you're standing up there, you know, a target for every Tom, Dick, and Harry, and you stand up there and you say, yeah, I would like to live. I would like to raise my kids. But I am not afraid because my eyes have seen the glory of the coming of the Lord. See, you can only see that from the pulpit of your calling. It's when you're in your calling that you see the Lord. That 39 isn't that old. From a time standpoint, it was old in terms of how long he had left to live. But when it came to his purpose, it was clear. So, if you are pursuing your purpose, you are doing the best thing you could do with the rest of your life. It will answer your fulfillment questions. You won't have to get illegitimate fulfillment. It will answer your stability questions. It will answer your provision questions. It will answer your significance questions. It will answer the questions of life if you pursue your calling. And as you will discover, it's not hard to pursue. In fact, if you're pursuing it right now, you simply say to God, every day you get up, Lord, take me one step closer to what you've called me to be and do. You put it in his hands. Don't worry about it. Don't freak out over it. Don't get an Excedrin PM headache over it. Don't go through trauma over it. Say, Lord, I am available to be called. If you have a stamp and an address, the post office will take your mail, rain, sleet, or snow, and deliver it to its intended destination. But it's got to have those two things. It's got to have where it's supposed to go, and it's got to have the stamp on it to get it there. If you take to the post office a letter, an envelope with either no address or no stamp, it's not going anywhere. Because the post office only delivers based on the address that it has, and it has the right stamp. You don't want God to say at the end of your life, return to sender. Because you were going nowhere. Because there was no forwarding address. You weren't going anywhere. You just kind of meandered around and you just dropped things in the post office, going nowhere. It's now time to live for your purpose, your duly appointed calling. So that at the end of your life, you can say like Paul, I fought a good fight. I kept the faith and I finished my course. And now is there laid up for me a crown of righteousness. But I like this last line. Not for me only, but for everybody who can say the same thing I said when I died. And he's writing Timothy in 2 Timothy, and he says, the time of my departure is at hand. God's not going to get me out of this one. But that's okay, because I'm finished anyhow.
12: 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Discover how to avoid getting wrapped up in the wrong agenda for your life. Be sure to tune in.

0: American Family News. I'm Rusty Pugh. Congo's Ebola outbreak has spread to a sixth province after a death was recorded in the previously unaffected Bas-Ulay province. That's according to the head of Africa's CDC. The outbreak in eastern Congo, considered the fastest-growing one yet, is on track to surpass the deadliest one in history, which erupted over a decade ago and killed over 11,000 people. The top American diplomat to Israel denounces what he says is happening in the West Bank. Lillian Wu has more.
1: U.S. Ambassador to Israel Mike Huckabee condemning what he calls horrific terror against Palestinians in the West Bank by what he describes as Israeli terrorists. Huckabee, who's voiced support for Israeli settlements in the occupied West Bank, making the unusually critical comments after Israeli settlers besieged three Palestinian homes near Nablus, including one belonging to a dual U.S. citizen, trapping residents in their homes using rocks and tents and cutting off water and electricity. Huckabee posting on X, "There's no excuse for such thuggish behavior." Israel's military, which tried to remove the settlers Wednesday, says it's sending more troops to try and disperse them. Lillian Wu, Fox News.
0: White House Press Secretary Karoline Leavitt announced she's stepping down from her post at the end of the month. Peter Ducey has more from the White House.
2: Karoline Leavitt is saying goodbye. With this, I have felt in my heart that I cannot be the best mom my two young children deserve while devoting the constant time, energy, and attention required of the White House press secretary. And that is why I have ultimately made the bittersweet decision to depart the White House and embark on a new chapter in my life. The president says Caroline will now be one of my top outside advisors and an influential voice within the Republican Party as we work to defy history and conclusively win the midterm elections.
0: Should parents be allowed to let their children play outside alone? A debate has emerged among parents that children are putting themselves in too much danger. The New York Times reports that parents have been arrested for letting their children play outside, walk to the store, or even ride their bikes unsupervised. Terry Schilling is president of the American Principles Project and father of eight children.
3: Childhood is about learning how to become a proper adult. What we're dealing with, though, is that the rise of childlessness, where young people are putting off marriage and family formation until their 30s and even 40s, what we're seeing is those people that aren't really around children don't like children to be around. And so they make these reports, they report these parents, and they call the cops on kids when they're just outside playing around because they don't understand that children need independence. And what that's led to is a rise in what we call safetyism.
0: Out of touch. That's what pro-lifers are saying about a new law in Massachusetts that allows for abortions up until birth.
4: When the law takes effect in 90 days, Massachusetts will become the 10th state in the U.S. to put no gestational limit on abortion. Pro-life activist Frank Pavone offered these thoughts on American Family Radio.
5: There are a lot of Americans that just don't believe that abortions are legal even in the third trimester, and it's one of those 80-20 issues. I mean, we talk about 80-20 issues. Most Americans would have never favored abortion, even beyond the first trimester, let alone beyond the second.
4: Supporters of the law argue that the change gives healthcare providers the flexibility to evaluate a patient's circumstances. But Pavone highlighted a critical shift in the text itself, swapping the word medical judgment for professional judgment, something he said effectively opens the door to elective procedures at any stage.
5: The physician doesn't any longer need a medical reason. He or she can simply say, well, look, you know, this woman has so many social hardships. She has anxiety. She's healthy. The baby's healthy. But in my professional judgment, she should be allowed to have the abortion.
4: Pavone also reflected on how political messaging around the issue has transformed over the decades. He noted that the mainstream pro-choice platform has shifted significantly away from the safe, legal, and rare framework popularized in the 1990s.
5: They don't want it rare. They want no limits. They want it delivered on a silver platter by express train.
4: I'm Chris Woodward.
0: For American Family News, I'm Rusty Pugh.
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0: Prevent kids from feeling shame. That's a big part of the gentle parenting model. Why is that exactly? Here's Tanner K. Swanson.
1: I think the reason why the secular world and gentle parenting wants to just get rid of shame wholesale is because there is no cross. There's nothing that we can do with it.
0: This is Revive Our Hearts with Nancy DeMoss Wolgemuth, author of Holiness, The Heart God Purifies. For Thursday, August 13th, I'm Dana Gresh. We're back with the lovely Tanner K. Swanson for part two of our gentle parenting conversation. 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
1: Glad to be back.
0: Yesterday, we were talking about gentle parenting, and we were analyzing what about it is maybe useful, but what about it also might not be lining up with Scripture or maybe a holistic view of how we should be discipling and disciplining our children. You challenged us to look at the roots of the gentle parenting movement, and that really intrigued me. So I would love to know, just can you tell us a few things about what we'll find when we begin to dissect that?
1: Yeah, I think the two that come to mind for me, one of them is in the Gospel Coalition article that we mentioned in the last episode. He there talks specifically about a woman named Dr. Becky. She doesn't usually include her last name, but Dr. Becky has really popular books that are out right now, one called Good Inside. And that book is just what we were talking about, a philosophy that is trying to draw the goodness out of your kids by making sure the external factors around them aren't the ones causing their misbehavior. That's very different from the heart is deceitful and wicked above all things, like we find in the Old Testament. Good inside is the polar opposite of wicked and deceitful. And obviously, we're going to help our children to understand that at age-appropriate times. You know, right now, we use words like sinful and naughty and wrong in our family with our young kids, but we don't want them to grow up thinking, I'm good inside. Mm-hmm. I just need things around me that are going to draw it out. I need the people around me who are going to draw it out. We need to be at a place as we're growing up where in developmentally appropriate steps, we're understanding, no, I need a savior. I don't need the people around me that just draw out my goodness. I need someone that can wholesale forgive my badness and bring me to newness of life. And so a book like Good Inside is not going to teach you the gospel. And so I think Dr. Becky, book like Good Inside, those are some of the things that you're going to find when you look into gentle parenting. Another person that you'll probably come across is Dan Siegel. He writes a book called The Whole Brain Child, which I've read. And there's a lot of good in that book. I enjoyed much of it, but there were parts of it, probably significant portions, where you're not going to find the justice side of parenting, because you are so concerned about not breaking the secure attachment between you and your child. You're trying to develop stability between the two of you or however many there are. And so justice and punishment and consequences and making kids feel

0: punishment. I mean that a child should feel like what they did was wrong and that the consequence is not comfortable for them. And that could be time out, that could be a removal from a situation, that could be losing privileges. One of those things should cause a child to feel like what I did hurt the situation, and therefore there is a just consequence. And gentle parenting doesn't want a child generally to feel those experiences of pain and shame. So the discipline and the consequences that are used in gentle parenting are going to try to avoid discomfort as much as possible and just point the child to the external factors and fixing those external factors that cause them to act out.
1: Yeah, that sounds so like God. I mean, that's why he allowed the Israelites to wander in the desert, right? No. Oh, that's right. He does make us discomforted sometimes. Okay, so you keep using two words that I think we really need to address. One is just or justice, and I'm wondering how that fits into our parenting. The other is shame, which we really need to drill into. But let's start with justice. How does that fit into a biblical framework of disciplining and discipling our children into good community members and godly human beings?
0: Yeah, I think it's important just to get to a biblical definition of justice. When we see God called just in scripture, kind of the, you know, the toddler version that we actually just taught in Sunday school is God always does what is right. And part of doing what's right is rewarding good behavior and punishing bad behavior. That was kind of our simple definition of justice for the Sunday school class last week. And so God is just in that he is going to both be faithful to uphold his promise to be gracious to those who are found in Christ, and he's going to uphold his promise to curse those who curse him. And obviously, we are not God. But when we're applying it to our own parenting, we see that there is right and wrong in God's economy. It's not all good inside. And so the tension as parents, as Christian parents, is trying to figure out when to show our kids more of the gospel and more graciousness, but when to also, at the same time, be holding up that right and wrong that's baked into the way that God has arranged the world. And to have them understand that God rewards those who are faithful and he punishes those who are not.
1: I love that you brought the word gospel up, because ultimately what has to change the behavior of our child has to be the presence of Jesus and the Holy Spirit in them,
0: yeah,
1: right?
0: Absolutely.
1: So what would you say to how we incorporate that into this whole conversation?
0: I am actually reminded of a story I heard in a women's Bible study. One mom brought up a story of how she's heard of parents having a bag with a bunch of pieces of paper on it, and some of the papers say grace, and some of the papers say justice or law. And so every time a child misbehaves, they get to pull one out of that bag and say, oh, this time I don't get a consequence because it says grace. And the next time they pull out a piece of paper, if it says law, oh, I get a consequence. And I think as Christian parents, we wish that we had that bag where we could just pull it out every single time and say, oh, if I just repeat grace, justice, and I go back and forth as much as I possibly can, then my kids are going to one day understand that God both has a law that he wants us to try to fit, but we can't. So then there's always the grace and Jesus' blood that is covering us. And I kind of hear the heart behind that of we want like a simple answer to how to balance grace and law in our kids' lives. But I think potentially a better way to do that is to live out that in your own life as a parent, where you are repenting of your sins to your children and explaining to them how you've fallen short, whether as a parent or in other areas that are appropriate. And then they're seeing, oh, like mommy and daddy are receiving God's grace for when they don't measure up, but also they're still striving for the holiness without which they cannot see the Lord. There's that balance in my parents and the way that they're living. I want that. Like I want what my parents are living out in front of me. So I think in our parenting, it is tricky to kind of balance justice and grace. And I think that's where you have to pray and ask the Spirit for wisdom in situations.

0: situations and how to handle each child's behaviors and where you need more graciousness and maybe where you need to just be firmer. I think that it's going to depend on the context.
1: I think what you just said there is really important, because when you say we confess our own sin to our children, like, for example, when we do yell, because we're gonna, as moms, that's gonna happen where we're reactive at times. But to go to them and say, I'm sorry, I didn't react to that as well as I should have. Will you forgive me? That is protecting what the gentle parenting movement would call the secure attachment, right? Mm-hmm. And we're not saying attachment doesn't matter. It matters very much. I think about the Garden of Eden. God doesn't come with the justice first. He comes with the comfort. He comes with those garments of fur first. He is concerned about his attachment to Adam and Eve. He is concerned about the relationship, right? So what I mean by that is that, like, first he says, okay, there's a death of an animal so that you can be comforted. I want to comfort you with these garments of fur. But then he also, in his justice, says, okay, you can't be here. The consequence for your sin and your disobedience to me is that you cannot be, I'm putting you in eternal time out until eventually you're going to see the big consequence, which is death. But he does both. He comforts, he stays connected, and he distributes his justice.
0: Yes. And even in that story, you see God asking questions when the God of the universe doesn't have to ask questions. He asks Adam and Eve, where are you? He knows where they are. And then he says, what have you done? Have you done this? And he asks them because he is after a relationship with them, even as he's going to also administer the right consequences for disobeying his law. And so he first makes sure that they know he is continuing to pursue them. And I think that's what we as parents can do, even as we're administering consequences, is make sure our kids know we are continuing to pursue them and ask them questions and draw them in, but also not let those experiences of trying to understand and communicate keep us from helping our children to understand what in God's economy happens when sin occurs. And that's that pain and suffering happens. And so God asks the questions, and then he also administers the consequences.
1: And one of the pieces of pain that happens with sin is shame. So while we're here in the Garden of Eden, let's point out that before the fall, it says they were naked and unashamed. And then after the fall, they're hiding. So they're experiencing shame. And now this new emotion has been introduced to humanity through the pages of Genesis 3. The gentle parenting movement, you said, tries to parent without inflicting any shame. Why is that a problem?
0: I think it's a problem because shame is tricky, because the way that we generally understand it today is that shame is inherently a bad thing and that no one should have to feel shame. But I think that that is shame co-opted by the world, because in scripture, there is an experience of feeling like you have done wrong, and you're feeling that feeling of you've done wrong matches what you've done. And that's a good feeling. And it's gracious from God that after the fall, we continue to feel like we have not measured up, because that part of that experience is running to a savior. I was just reading a book by Ed Welch called Shame Interrupted. And he talks about how shame can be either from something we have done or something that's been done to us. And the shame that is born from something done to us, like a child who feels ashamed because his or her parents are abusing him or her, that is not the kind of shame that we want. We want to help our kids, again, at developmentally appropriate stages, to feel the kind of shame that in scripture is going to lead them to the cross. So it's like when Peter, after betraying Jesus, he weeps, and he then is led back to Jesus because of that experience of feeling ashamed of betraying Jesus. We're obviously not going to try and make our children weep all the time about what they've done, but a feeling of sadness in my toddler's heart for hitting his brother is a good thing. It was put there by God on purpose. And I want to help to bring that out of him and use that experience of sadness that's coming from the shame that he feels over what's done to then say, and look what's offered to you in Jesus. Isn't that amazing?
1: Well, what you're describing, when you say, I want my toddler to experience shame when he hits his brother, if we didn't experience that, if in our world we did not experience an appropriate level of shame, we would be a culture of psychopaths because we would hurt each other and not care about it. So we would keep hurting each other, eventually killing each other, right? Shame can be the reins on our behavior, right? But to your bigger point, the point that I love, is that it should be what drives us to Jesus. And the culture today is just canceling shame along with everything else in cancel culture. Instead of saying, what should we be doing with it? And what we should be doing with it is handing it to Christ, right?
0: Yeah.
1: So that he can cut the sinful behavior out of us and heal us, and heal us of the shame too, right? As he cuts the sinful behavior out of us.
0: Yes. And I love what you said. As Christians, we're trying to figure out how to take that shame and do something with it. I think the reason why the secular world and gentle parenting wants to just get rid of shame wholesale is because there is no cross. There's nothing that we can do with it. And so instead of handing it to Christ and saying, you've told me you will bear my griefs, and I'm asking you to do this, this emotional grief that I feel, and to raise me up to just know how loved and forgiven I am in you, there isn't that experience offered for the secular gentle parent. And so it makes sense why shame is being tossed out, because there's not a way to redeem it. But that's why, you know, we have books and we have biblical teaching that are talking about how we're trying to redeem shame, because shame can be redeemed in God's economy in the gospel.
1: And we're not saying that there couldn't be toxic shame, right?
0: There Absolutely.
1: Are legalistic teachings. There are places where we're taught to really hide our sin. And it is performance and behavior management to the point where you could never tell somebody that you're struggling with whatever your secret sin is, right? Mm-hmm. And so we're not saying that that kind of shame is good. That's what I would call toxic shame.
0: Right.
1: When it's not an environment that you can confess. It's not a safe thing to say, I have sinned, I have done this. That's not the kind of shame God gives us. The kind of shame God gives us is the kind that says, I shouldn't have done that. I'm responsible for that behavior. Will you forgive me? And then you go to Jesus and you say, Lord Jesus, will you forgive me? Right?
0: Yes, absolutely. And I think that's why it is so important as parents to model repentance in our home so that they know, oh, mommy and daddy feel shame too. Mm. My husband often tells the story of how visceral it is in his memory of his mom, tears streaming down his face, asking for his forgiveness for something she had done, whether it was talking to him in a harsh voice or maybe not spending enough time with him as she should have. She would cry as she was asking for his forgiveness. And so my husband says, I knew that my mom was a sinner that needed a savior. And so I think when we model that I'm also feeling these things, but I am able to walk in forgiveness afterwards, that helps our children to not stay stuck in toxic shame, because they see us taking the joy of the Lord from our salvation and walking out of a situation after we've asked for forgiveness. And we want to model that for them.
1: Here's why the Holy Spirit is a critical component of our parenting.
0: Yes.
1: And we want to introduce the Holy Spirit to our children to be a critical component of their behavior, right? I feel like there should be a big disclaimer on this program. There are nuances to all these things we're talking about, and the one who helps us understand those nuances and govern them is the Holy Spirit, right?
0: Yes, right. Because as we're talking about how to balance grace and law and gentleness and justice, that is only possible because we are not doing this in and of ourselves. We're doing it through the wisdom of the Holy Spirit, and we're asking him for guidance, and we're asking him for the ability to live out these tensions in scripture. And that is really hard to do. So praise God that it's not us, but God working in us that is allowing us to do these things.
1: Amen. Okay, when you were talking about shame a moment ago, you said sometimes shame comes as a result of behavior that we do. Sometimes it's behavior that's done to us. And you use the example of abuse. I feel like we should probably land on that just for a moment we don't have a whole program or week to do justice to the fact that there are sometimes parents who are abusive, right? And we're not condoning that. But what would you say to the parent who's trying to maybe recover from a parenting experience? When they were a child, their parents did tend towards the yelling. They did tend towards punitive punishment or even abuse, sexual or neglect or verbal, any of those things. What would you say to the parent who's saying, I'm trying to figure out this balance, but I'm really struggling because there is abuse in my history?
0: Right. And I think that is a question that a lot of people are asking, and potentially why people are so drawn to the philosophies of gentle parenting. What I would say to that person is, if you are saved by Christ, you have a Father in heaven who is going to be your model for your parenting. And he has put his spirit into you, his son's spirit into you, so that you can learn how to use authority in a way that models the gospel. Just because you didn't see it modeled in your childhood doesn't mean that you can't model it in your home. Because probably what you experienced was an unregenerate parent who was misusing authority. And you don't have to do that by God's grace. Mm. So I would just encourage those parents not to swing towards unbiblical parenting philosophies because they seem like the easiest way to avoid abuse. They might help you to avoid abuse, but I think they're going to have a whole picture of parenting that's going to be left out, specifically our children's need for a savior. And there's a way to both not misuse our authority and make sure that our kids understand that rewards and punishment are a part of God's economy for instilling the law in us and understanding our need for a savior, and just trying to have that balance based on the spirit.
1: Mm. Would you pray over the mom that's listening right now that needs to talk to the Lord about that and change some of the way she's parenting?
0: I would love to. Father in heaven, you are a perfect father. And for those who are in Christ, you assure us that you will never leave us or forsake us, no matter what we're feeling regarding our parenting, past or present. God, we just ask that for parents who are feeling ashamed, whether because of the things that have been done to them or the things that have been done, that they would just thank you. Thank you for the ability to feel the brokenness of this world, and also that you offer full and final restoration in Christ. God, so often when we feel pain in our spirits, it just feels like that's all there is. But we just ask that you would allow the moms or the dads listening to just feel that you raise them up and you allow them to walk in newness of life. So please, God, would you do that in this very moment? We know that you're able, and we just ask for wisdom in our parenting so that we would be able to honor you in all that we do. It's in Jesus' name we pray. Amen.
1: Amen. That's Tanner K. Swanson encouraging you to parent with a gentleness and justice that points your kids to the cross. Oh, I have so enjoyed this conversation with this sweet new friend. Now, if you'd like to read Tanner's Desiring God article, we'll link to that in the transcript of today's episode at reviveourhearts.com. 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When you're busy, it can be difficult to find time to spend with God. Moms of little ones know this very well, but there are opportunities to worship even in the midst of the dishes, diapers, and dirty clothes piling up. 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
2: Welcome to Bible Q&A with John MacArthur. This is Denny Nugent with today's question. It comes from 1 Timothy 3, which outlines the qualifications for pastors and elders. One of those qualifications is this: the man must be the husband of one wife. Now, John, a listener wants to know if that statement disqualifies single people from being pastors or elders.
3: Well, you can't go so far, Denny, as to say that that is a disqualification. I don't think that's the intent there, because the Apostle Paul doesn't appear to have had a wife during most of his ministry. He probably did at one time. Perhaps he was a widower. We assume that because to have reached the status he did in the Jewish world, you had to be married. He did say that a man has a right to lead about a wife in ministry, but that's a right and not a necessity. What it does mean when it says the husband of one wife is that the man who is married must be singularly, fully, and completely faithful to and devoted to the woman who is his wife. This is not so much about marital status, because that wouldn't be a qualification to be an elder, because lots of people are married. This is about marital fidelity. This is about morality. This is about not only the devotion that keeps you from adultery, but the devotion that keeps you from even being interested in another woman in any way, obviously including anything like polygamy. So the standard is pretty clear. A man needs to have one wife and be faithful to her. In those cases where there's no wife, obviously that doesn't apply. And this establishes the second point, that he needs to demonstrate that he has led his family well.
2: 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And thanks to you for listening today to Bible Q&A with John MacArthur. If you'd like more in-depth teaching from 1 Timothy, visit us at MacArthurCommentaries.com.
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5: What does the word Christian mean these days? It doesn't seem to mean very much. The last few reports from George Barna's Cultural Research Center at Arizona Christian University reveal that a very small percentage of American Christians have a Christian worldview. Nearly 7 in 10 of Americans self-identify as Christians, yet only 4% of Americans have a Christian worldview. George Barna explains, Christian has become somewhat of a generic term rather than a name that reflects a deep commitment to passionately pursuing and being like Jesus Christ. The self-identified Christians may embrace many basic doctrines of the Christian faith, but then diverge in one or more important issues. For example, a significant number deny the idea of objective truth rooted in Scripture. They deny the existence of absolute truth and thus make their decisions based upon relative ethics and personal experience. Most Christians may say they believe in the Bible and the gospel message, but they also indicated on their surveys that they believe people are basically good. Of course, if people believe they are good, then they may not believe in sin and the need for a Savior. Now, if you look at the cultural issues, you'll find even more discrepancies between their views and a Christian worldview. These differences in biblical beliefs will then manifest themselves in the widely divergent views today held among American Christians on questions of morality and politics. This includes divergent views on sex, marriage, family, and abortion, and those in turn affect how American Christians vote on candidates and key political issues. 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It is likely that many of the people you teach do not have a Christian worldview. They need your biblical teaching and biblical discipleship. I'm Kirby Anderson, and that's my point of view.
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0: In Hebrews 10, we're told to promote love and good works. For years, Elizabeth Elliot has been pointing women to Jesus and challenging them to live a life characterized by love, good deeds, and devotion to God's Word. Drawing on her decades of personal study, Elizabeth reminds us that anything, if offered to God, can and will become your gateway to joy.
1: The eternal God is your refuge, and underneath are the everlasting arms. This is your friend Elizabeth Elliot, talking again today about acceptance. Yesterday, I read that beautiful poem by Amy Carmichael that has so powerfully influenced my life. In acceptance lieth peace. There are four stanzas that deal with possible ways of facing trouble: forgetting, activities, aloofness, and submission. None of those really work. The one that works is acceptance, the voluntary and willed action of saying, "Yes, Lord, I'll take it. If it's widowhood you want to give me, I'll take it. A handicapped child, yes, Lord, I will receive this sorrow in your name, for you." Every day of our lives, there are things which cross us, things with heavy potential for getting us out of sorts, at least. Many of these things are so insignificant, but they are spiritually significant. The test is our attitude. What sort of an attitude do we have when the car breaks down? What if you find yourself marooned on a highway? Can you say, "Thank you, Lord. You're in charge of this. You're not taken by surprise. I will accept the delay. I will accept the fear. I will accept whatever this involves. Just show me what to do." Acceptance, a turning to God for whatever He has in it for us. Amy Carmichael's poem speaks of dying faces, empty places, pain, defeat, breaking sorrow. And a day or two ago, I read you a letter from a woman whose best friend's husband had died of cancer, and while he was still in the hospital, their grandson had drowned. And she speaks of how they found peace through this simple principle. It was a letter filled with sorrow and yet filled also with joy. The two things to a Christian are not incompatible. Jesus, for the joy that was set before him, endured the cross. We find suffering and joy often linked. Suffering and glory are often linked also in Scripture. And then I had read a letter from a woman who had been all set to lay a few things on the line for certain people, and she heard me talk about meekness, and it was as though God was speaking His own word to her about meekness. And she decided to throw away the pen and the paper and just leave the vindication and the judgment with God. Is your temptation confrontation, openness, laying it on the line? Do you like to tell your real feelings? Well, like me, she had the urge, and she called it a dutiful one, to write a few letters, to make a few calls. And then she decided to chuck it all into the wastebasket and leave it with God. Acceptance of the wrongs done and trust that God knows how to take care of it far better than we do. Trust and obey. Acceptance is the fruit of trust. It represents the fruit of the Spirit called meekness. That's a word despised by the world. We often equate meekness with wimpiness and with flab, but Jesus said, "Learn of me, for I am meek." There was nothing weak, nothing wimpy, nothing flabby about our Lord Jesus. It has to be learned, and it can't be learned in any other way by opposition. Hear the words written by the Apostle Paul in his chapter, Romans 8. "If you live according to the sinful nature, you will die. But if by the Spirit you put to death the misdeeds of the body, you will live. because those who are led by the Spirit of God are sons of God. For you did not receive a spirit that makes you a slave again to fear. You received the spirit of sonship, and by him we cry, Abba, Father. The Spirit himself testifies with our spirit that we are God's children. Now, if we are children, then we are heirs, heirs of God and co-heirs with Christ, if indeed we share in his sufferings, in order that we may also share in his glory. And I want to pause right there on that verse, because to me it contains one of the most incomprehensible and staggering mysteries. But it is repeated again and again in Scripture that if we share his sufferings, we may share his glory. Isn't that a reason for acceptance? Why should I have to take this? And Jesus stands with such a kind look on his face and such love in his heart. And he says, isn't it enough that I know? Do you remember that I suffered too? That there has no temptation taken you but such as is common to man? That I am faithful and I will deliver you? I accepted it. Will you? If we share in his sufferings, we will share his glory. And Paul goes on to say, I consider that our present sufferings are not worth comparing with the glory that will be revealed in us. The creation waits in eager expectation for the sons of God to be revealed. For the creation was subjected to frustration, not by its own choice, but by the will of the one who subjected it, in hope that the creation itself will be liberated from its bondage to decay and brought into the glorious freedom of the children of God. We know that the whole creation has been groaning as in the pains of childbirth right up to the present time. Not only so, but we ourselves, who have the first fruits of the Spirit, groan inwardly as we wait eagerly for the adoption as sons, the redemption of our bodies. Oh, I just would love to read the whole chapter, but I don't have time for that. He says in verse 26, the Spirit helps us in our weakness. The Spirit intercedes for us in accordance with God's will. And verse 28, we know that in all things, God works for the good of those who love him. In all things. Is your case an exception? Is it not covered by the all things? Is this a situation in which God cannot work for your good? Do you love him? He will work for your good. For those God foreknew, he also predestined to be conformed to the likeness of his Son. And to be conformed to the likeness of his Son requires hammer blows, the chippings of a chisel, and the rasping of a file. That's the way some of God's treatments of me seem. Some of them have been hammer blows. Some of them just the chippings of the chisel. And most of them, the raspings of the file. When I ask my husband to do some little thing, such as take the potted plants from here to there, because he doesn't want me to lift them up myself, he doesn't always jump to do it. My husband's a laid-back Southerner, and he talks slow, and he moves slow. And I had a mother who ran all over the house. She ran up and down stairs, and she worked quickly, and she taught us to work quickly, and she spoke quickly, and I speak quickly, except on the radio. And I like my husband to just jump at those plants. Well, he didn't do that this morning. I find myself a little bit impatient. And the Lord is saying to me, I want you to accept not only this man, but his peculiarities. It's not up to you to change them. It's not up to you to change his personality. So these things are the raspings of the file. And I know that I need that. How am I going to be conformed to the image of Christ? I can accept the all things in which God works for good. So what shall we say in response to this? Paul says, if God is for us, who can be against us? In all these things, we are more than conquerors through him that loved us. For I am convinced that neither death nor life, neither angels nor demons, neither the present nor the future, nor any powers, neither height nor depth, nor anything else in all creation will be able to separate us from the love of God that is in Christ Jesus our Lord. I like another translation that says, neither what happens today nor what may happen tomorrow. Most of us are tempted to worry about what may happen tomorrow. Most of us are tempted to be irritated by what happens today. Neither of those things can possibly separate us from the love of God that is in Christ Jesus our Lord. You are loved. You are loved with an everlasting love. You are loved so much that God sent his only Son, Jesus Christ, into the world to die for you. He says, will you receive me? Will you come to me? Nothing will ever be able to separate you from that love if you come, if you trust him.
0: Growing up, Elizabeth Elliot understood that studying the Bible is a vital priority for the Christian life. And ladies, we can also establish a solid foundation for our lives through daily Bible reading and prayer. 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
3: This is Shauna on Johnny Erickson Tada Sharing Hope. When something goes wrong, do you rush right in and try to fix it?
4: Well, hi, I'm Johnny Erickson Tada, and if that is your tendency, I'm with you on it. I'm a fix-it person. If Ken has a problem, I am already on it, giving advice or telling him that, oh, you know, sweetheart, I've had that happen to me. Here, let me show you. And then I'm off and running. And you know what's really funny about it? Sometimes my husband doesn't even want the silly problem to be fixed. He just wants me to listen. And right there, if you are a fix-it person like me, therein lies the rub. We do not listen. Like Sarah and Abraham from the Bible, they were in the same league, like so many of us. They were guilty of buying things from the do-it-yourself depot of life that says, I can solve that. I can fix that. I'll take responsibility for that. Here, let me take care of that. I mean, just consider what happened in the book of Genesis. The story of Abraham teaches one big lesson on how quickly we humans seek solutions to problems apart from God. First, when time began to pass after God had promised that Abraham and Sarah would have children, Sarah got tired of waiting. She assumed that the Lord was keeping her from having children, and so she devises her own plan to solve the problem, telling her slave to sleep with her husband. That way, she says, perhaps I can finally build a family. She takes matters into her own hands, and Abraham goes along with it. And when a son is born to her slave, that only confuses the matter Because later on in Genesis chapter 17, Abraham laments his mistake and says to God, quote, "Oh, if only Ishmael might live under your blessing." In other words, he's saying, "God, if only you would bend a little bit and accept what I have already done." Well, too bad for Abraham that he didn't listen to the Lord the first time around. Though he had been promised a son, Abraham and his wife sought a solution apart from God. And in his haste to please the Lord, Abraham realizes that he's blown it. You can hear the regret in his words, "If only Ishmael might live under your blessing." Or, "If only my solution were pleasing to you. If only my way had been the right way. If only my idea had been good enough." But God would not abide by Abraham's solution. God was the one who made the promise, and he was going to carry it out. Abraham and Sarah would have a son, but in the Lord's own time and in the way the Lord wanted it done. True, God ultimately fulfilled that promise, but not without Abraham trying to take things into his own hands, which, by the way, ended up creating a real mess between Isaac and Ishmael. Abraham's do-it-yourself solution has repercussions even in our day. The Middle East might be a safer place had Abraham trusted God fully. So, what about the promises that God has made to you? Like the promise that he will give you life more abundant. Well, he intends to fulfill that promise to you. So make certain that you are not trying to fulfill it with a do-it-yourself lifestyle. Do not take matters into your own hands, especially as it concerns the abundant Christian life. Before you try a do-it-yourself approach to what will make you happy or you think content, stop and ask God. Compare it with God's word and his character, because anything short of complete trust in the Lord's instructions will ultimately lead to regrets. Because if only living is really no living at all.
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5: I'm Mary Lohman, and Fran is struggling with boredom with her job on today's episode of Fran and Jesus on the Job. She's unmotivated to work hard or give it her best effort because it's become routine and unchallenging, and she's bored. Her first challenge is to tackle the slippage of her work habits. That is never right for any reason. So she's aware that she must do good work regardless of how bored she may feel. Now she wants to seek some advice to find out if this is just a boring period she'll pass through or if she's truly bored with her job. I think I'll talk to my Bible study leader, Nancy, Fran decides. She's bound to have been through this in her own career. So she gives Nancy a call and they make a date to have lunch on Saturday. But it's only Wednesday and Saturday seems a long way off. When you're bored, time just drags. So now Fran must find a way to motivate herself through the rest of the week. So Fran asks herself, what can I do to make myself think correctly so that these feelings of boredom don't keep me from doing good work? I need to think of a creative approach to what I'm doing, Fran reasons, like doing it differently. She begins to think about this as she looks at a proposal that needs to be done for one of her clients. How could I do that proposal differently? Her creative juices start to flow, and instead of doing it in the same format as she always has, Fran comes up with a new approach. She calls her friend Andy in the art department and gets a little help from him, and before she knows it, she's into this project with enthusiasm. At the end of the day, she has her proposal almost completed, but it doesn't look like any other proposal she's ever done. Her friend Louise walks into her office as she's finishing, and she shows her the proposal. "Wow, Fran, that's really different," Louise says. "But I like it. Where'd you get that idea?" "If I tell you, you'll laugh, Louise," Fran says. "Don't tell me. I know. Jesus gave it to you." Louise laughs and rolls her eyes. "Yep, exactly right," Fran says. "My goodness, is it time to go home already? Where did this day go?" Sometimes we get in ruts and we don't have to be in those ruts. Try doing what you do every day with a different approach, and that will take away a lot of the boredom. Just changing the schedule and the routine can help. We'll complete this episode tomorrow. When you're struggling to move from where you are to where you want to be, working with a Christian coach can help. 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
6: Michelangelo called it an ironic smile, and for 500 years, the world has been fascinated with Mona Lisa. But just what is this Renaissance woman smiling at? We may never know, but an art-loving geologist thinks she's found a clue. Those who have been to the Louvre in Paris often say they were surprised at how small the Mona Lisa portrait actually is, 30 by 21 inches. Her smile isn't much bigger, and though we might never know what she's smirking about, another mystery might have been solved. Italian Renaissance specialist and geologist Ann Pizzaruso thinks she's found the painting's setting in northern Italy, in Lecco. Most historians had focused on the bridge in the painting, but Ann believes the mountains reveal the answer. And looking at the pictures of the area, she might be right. Sometimes when we read the Bible, we miss the big picture as well. Thankfully, Jesus reminds us that Genesis to Revelation points to Him. I'm David Wolin at haventoday.org.
7: When someone asked W.C. Fields why he was reading the Bible, he was said to have answered that he was looking for a loophole. Jesus Christ had little patience in his day for religious people who looked for ways to avoid obeying God. For example, some religious people avoided supporting their parents financially because they said their money had been dedicated to God, when of course it hadn't. A true sign of love for God is looking for reasons to meet His expectations, not avoid them. There is more joy to be found in serving God with a whole heart than just with half. This is David Jeremiah, encouraging you to get on the road to new life. Discover the pleasure of serving God on Route 66.
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9: Are you living with financial regrets? Hi, I'm Chuck Bentley with My Money Life from Crown. In 2 Chronicles 25, King Amaziah hired 100,000 soldiers from Israel to strengthen his army. 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Until a man of God told him, "The Lord is not with Israel. Do not let them go with you into battle." Amaziah's immediate concern was financial. "Well, what about the money I've already spent?" Then he heard these powerful words, "The Lord can give you much more than that." How often do we face similar situations with our finances? We invest money, time, or resources into something only to realize it isn't God's best for us. Yet we hesitate to change because of what we've already spent. We think we have to continue because we put so much into it. 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Amaziah learned that obedience is more valuable than recovering every dollar. Financial loss is preferable to spiritual compromise. 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The Lord who provides today is the same Lord who provided for Amaziah. 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It's about following God, believing He can provide far more than anything we leave behind. 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

0: God loves us so much that He sent His only Son into the world to save us. Jesus Christ is the answer. 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

0: 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They make it look like a tree company wasn't there. 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And a big thank you to David and Amy.
1: The moon doesn't make its own light. It reflects the sun. That's not a flaw. That's the point. We don't have to manufacture hope. We don't have to perform peace. We don't have to glow by sheer determination. We reflect what we receive. So stay close to Christ. Let His mercy shape your words. Let His truth steady your heart. Let His light show up in you. The Cornerstone. Part of your mix, part of your life.
2: American Family News, I'm Rusty Pugh. California's justice system faces backlash after the stabbing death of a retiree at the hands of a man in the country illegally. William LaJeunesse reports.
3: Marcos Arate Valdez last week allegedly killed Todd Stewart, who confronted Valdez while trying to steal from his garage. Last year, Valdez's girlfriend accused him of domestic violence. She got a restraining order. He violated that, but instead of jail, he got diversion. Later, accused of burglary. A judge released him on home detention. He violated that pretrial release. Yet again, a judge released him. The judge who released Valdez's records say Newsom appointee Nichelle Holmes, who told the Law Journal, quote, justice does not always mean a prison sentence. Sometimes it means a treatment program or intensive counseling. And sometimes it means dismissal.
2: Flock Safety announcing changes to their license plate reading technology amid growing criticism and concern from many Americans about the cameras. Flock CEO Garrett Langley says they're calling on communities to limit the amount of time these readers can retain data because of how fast most crimes are getting solved.
4: We started with 30 days, and law enforcement was worried. Could they actually solve crime that fast? And I can tell you today, over 90% of the cases solved using Flock are done in 7 days. And so we're suggesting to every city to adopt a 7-day retention policy.
2: Another fresh reading suggests moderating inflation.
5: Readings for prices at the wholesale level are better than expected. The producer price index for July suggests inflation remained tame at the wholesale level. The PPI was flat after a decline in June, reflecting lower energy prices, though oil and gasoline prices were elevated in July. For the year ending in July, the PPI moderated to 4.7%, and excluding food and energy, the annual reading slipped to 4.2%. Also, the job market is showing more signs of holding up. Separately, the number of new claims for unemployment benefits rose slightly last week to 209,000, but continuing claims, those remaining on benefits, dropped to 1.77 million. Ginny Coselda, Fox News.
2: Massachusetts Governor Maura Healey signed an expansive abortion bill Wednesday morning that will allow the killing of the unborn up to the 9th month of pregnancy. Steve Jordahl reports.
6: The new law eliminates the life and health of the mother exception for abortions after 24 weeks and makes Massachusetts the 10th state to allow abortions of a full-term baby. Governor Healey signed the bill surrounded by abortion advocates. C.J. Doyle of the Catholic Action League of Massachusetts says the new law is a moral outrage.
7: This is savage violence, you know, under the color of law. And they had a ghoulish celebration inside the governor's office in the state house.
6: Massachusetts is considered strongly Catholic, but Doyle says the church fell down on the job on this one.
7: People are very disappointed with the Catholic hierarchy and with the official church response. There was a letter from the Massachusetts Catholic Conference, but it was never publicized.
6: Two of the other states that have no abortion limits are also strongly Catholic, New Jersey and New Mexico, and Doyle says the Catholic Church and Protestant pro-lifers need to engage.
7: There has to be a reckoning over the fact that the pro-life movement is really being kind of betrayed by the leaders of the church.
6: He says Massachusetts has become a distribution hub for the drugs used in chemical abortions, which made up about 65% of U.S. abortions in 2023. I'm Steve Jordahl.
2: A shocking discovery off of Washington Beach has turned into an extraordinary rescue.

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1: This is the very heart of the gospel. 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The good news is simply this: I can be reconciled to God, I can be justified by God, not on the basis of what I did, but on the basis of what's been accomplished for me by Christ.
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1: All right, it's the roundtable today, and I am so excited to be sharing the mic with two favorites around the roundtable, Claire Ath and John Mancini. We have so much to discuss today, everything from who counts as a human being relevant to the pro-life conversation, and honestly, so many conversations that we are having today in our culture. We're going to talk about flock cameras, woke one, what was that, and so many other things. But let me welcome my co-host for this hour again, Claire Ath, senior policy analyst at Human Coalition and the co-founder and executive director of Vita et Terra. We'll also be talking about some environmental concerns and population concerns again later in the show. But Claire, thanks so much for joining us.
2: Thank you so much for having me, Liberty.
1: And then John Mancini is joining us this hour. He's a research associate with the American Principles Project. John, it's always great to have you on Point of View.
3: Always great to be here, Liberty.
1: So we had talked briefly on X yesterday about potentially debating different versions of Spider-Man. I don't know if we'll get that into the show today because it is pretty intense, but safe to say, I think that we're fans around the table anyways. Claire, you're a boy mom. I don't know if Spider-Man is an interest in your household or not, but as a fellow boy mom, I know it sure is in mine.
2: Yes, I'd say superheroes, sports, construction, all of it.
1: So much fun. Well, let's talk about some issues of the day. Claire, I want to start out with this article that you wrote recently for the Washington Examiner. And by the way, don't forget you can follow along with all of the articles and topics we're discussing at pointofview.net. And this is really important. And so we do always like to discuss pro-life issues. I know that's an issue close to my heart, obviously, Claire. I know it is to yours as well. And as we have discussed on Point of View so often, the main battlefront for the pro-life movement right now really is chemical abortion, also known as the abortion pill. And it's just so rampant. There are so many different angles to discuss, but I really like the way that you tackled the issue in this article because it takes us to the heart of the matter. So I'd love to hear you talk us through this and what we really need to be thinking about when we're debating chemical abortion.
2: Yes. So I had written this piece actually back in June for who is a human with this chemical abortion debate.
1: Claire, are you still there?
2: That the chemical abortion pill harms women and the dangers to moms in ethics and public policy. They have a great report out showing that more than 1 in 10 women who take this drug have serious adverse effects. Mm-hmm. And so while this is very important and these are great things to bring to light for the FDA, one of my kind of concerns is that we shift the conversation away from what abortion really is, who is being harmed, the baby. And it really boils down to this fundamental question of who counts as a human being.

0: So as I'm sure you and John had seen this week, you know, there's the viral video of the Massachusetts governor signing unlimited abortion up till 9 months, and everybody's clapping. And mm-hmm. it just brought back to mind this piece, because it just keeps hammering home this question of who counts as a person. And while I am very glad to see that people are just up in arms over this Massachusetts bill, it frustrates me a little, to be honest, Liberty, because we need to be up in arms about all of it. That the baby at 9 months, they are just as valued and have just as much dignity as the baby at 30 weeks, 15 weeks conception. And so that's just something, you know, as a pro-life movement, I don't want us to lose sight of, that we can't just become a party that's opposed to dangerous drugs or late-term abortion. You know, our principle is that abortion is wrong, period. And that's what I really would love to get back to.
1: Yeah, that is so important. I mean, there are so many facets of it. And as you make a great point in the article, that we do care about women not being deceived and women's health. And it's so deceptive often in the abortion movement when they talk about caring about women's health, when often they're pushing things that are clearly harmful to women. But like you said, at the end of the day, this is about whether or not we can kill human beings just because we don't want them, or they're inconvenient, or there might be problems. And John, this just makes me think of something that pro-lifers have warned about for decades, which is if you try to establish some limit, okay, everybody can agree that, you know, late-term abortion is wrong, even though obviously we see that's not the case. Even if we were to get to that point, the line is arbitrary, because you're either human or you're not, and killing innocent human life is either wrong or it's not. And so at some point, it seems to me that that line is going to be arbitrary. But I think Claire's right. Like, we've forgot a lot about that. But what do you think about all this?
2: Oh, I completely agree. There's any line you draw, it's exactly right, Liberty. Any line you draw anywhere in the fetal development stage is completely arbitrary, right? Like, oh, how about before it feels pain? And it's like, well, I mean, that doesn't mean that it's right to still kill the thing. You're still conceding that you're killing a human life. Oh, but maybe you say it's not actually alive. Well, now you're just contradicting the scientific consensus. Like, people, I actually just saw something very recently. I think it was some debate on YouTube where the pro-choice defender basically said, well, there's no scientific consensus on when life begins. And I had to rewind it and listen to it three times to make sure I actually heard that right. And I was just out of curiosity, because I recalled from college, middle school, when I was 10, like 12 years old, you know, just reading either in bioethics or in middle school, it was just science that said, yes, like life begins at fertilization. And so just out of curiosity, I did a quick Google search, and I'm over here expecting the Google's AI, which is just so bent to the left, I'm expecting it to go, nobody knows when life begins. Mm-hmm. But instead, even this AI summary said, yes, life begins at fertilization. Mm-hmm. And all of the results that came afterwards, like all of the links, all kept saying life begins at fertilization. And so... You know, this idea that there's no scientific consensus is completely false. It's just whether or not you're willing to accept it. And that's fine if you're not, I guess. Just concede that you really want to kill your kid for some reason. And especially as it pertains to the pro-life debate, you know, there's so many just terrible arguments that the more, you might say, academic left puts forth to justify abortion. Mm-hmm. And the position changes all the time, because they're so crazy. The prevailing one right now is that, or so far as I can tell, it's one of two things. It's either, and this gets at Claire's piece, which is excellent, by the way. It's either, well, it's a human, but it's not a person, or it's abortion is morally wrong, but politically right, which is a contradiction in terms, because you don't have a political obligation to do anything if you're not morally obligated to do that thing. Case in point, the Nazi law that mandated the Holocaust was wrong, and no one should have followed that law, even though it was law. In other words, the law was morally egregious, too morally egregious to carry out. And you know, the whole personhood debate is just utterly absurd. Because whenever you say person, I mean, most of us are thinking human being. And so now we're just trying to get away from that. But
1: yeah, great points, John. We've got to go to a break, but we're going to keep talking about personhood because John's right. That's really what it's coming down to. And we'll be right back on Point of View.
3: 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Not on a plane, not in the back of the car. But life puts people in uncomfortable places all the time. Stuck between what was and what's next. 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Between obedience and fear. The middle is hard, but God's not absent there. He meets people in unfinished places. So hold steady. This isn't the end of the story. The cornerstone. Part of your mix. Part of your life.
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3: The cornerstone is just a signal in the air, until it isn't. 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A verse lands in the exact minute they need it, even though nobody on this end could have planned that. 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That's not the station being clever. That's God at work, using something as ordinary as a signal to reach people he already knows by name. 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As this time of year brings full schedules, shifting routines, the quiet weight people carry into a new season, the cornerstone keeps showing up for the next quiet drive, the next hard morning, the next person who needs to hear that Jesus already knows their name. Thanks for supporting us. The Cornerstone, part of your mix, part of your life. A dollar can still buy a few things this month. Maybe some coffee, maybe a little gas, maybe one item from a school supply list that somehow reads like a ransom note. But there are things money was never made to buy. Peace for a marriage under strain, courage for a diagnosis nobody saw coming, the right word for a friend who's close to giving up. 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They come from God. Through a song, a scripture, a voice that reminds someone they're not alone. The Cornerstone carries those reminders into ordinary places, free of charge, with no qualifications required. But carrying them isn't free. It takes people willing to fund what can't be bought, so it can be given away. Your gift helps keep hope unpriced for everyone who needs to hear it. 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
1: Okay, let's go back to that question of what is a person, because I really think that this gets to the heart of the article we were just talking about by Claire, that, you know, who counts as a human being? That is what we have to have clarity on if we are going to win in the pro-life movement. And even if we're not winning politically, it is a position that we cannot move from. And by the way, you know, Claire referenced what is happening in Massachusetts, where the governor just recently signed away all limits on abortion, which means that Massachusetts is now the 10th state to permit abortion all the way up to birth. And multiple, you know, doctors, OBGYNs have come out and said, look, it is never, contrary to what we often hear, it is never medically necessary to produce, to perform a late term abortion or right before birth. At that point, it counts as delivery. You deliver the baby, and there may be certain medical emergencies where an early delivery in order to save the life of the baby or the mom is necessary. But in that case, you treat both as patients and you try to save the life of both. And so early delivery can be dangerous, but the intent in that is not to kill the baby. So there is absolutely no instance where it is necessary to kill a baby in the late term. It's never medically necessary, period. But they're specifically talking about late term abortion to then, you know, kill the baby in the mom's womb and then deliver it. Like, that's just, it doesn't make any sense. And so this is really just about, I mean, gosh, I don't know. I guess it really comes down to how do we decide whether or not we value human beings? So, I mean, there are different theories. So one philosophy, this is kind of spearheaded at least more recently by philosopher Peter Singer, who says that, okay, personhood depends on sentience. So if you are conscious, if you are sentient, then you are a person. You might be a human, but you're not a person unless you have sentience. Well, that's leads to all kinds of problems, as anybody can immediately see, from the unborn to even newborn life, or people with severe mental disabilities, or maybe later in life in the elderly. And we also see, you know, different ideas of kind of a gradient theory, meaning that some people might have more personhood than others. So therefore, some people have more rights than others. I'm sorry. I think we've been there in this nation regarding that kind of theory. And I don't think that we want to go back in terms of who has more personhood, who is more human than another. But Claire, what I see a lot of today, even in the way that a lot of times we talk about artificial intelligence and technology and just our own meaning in life, it comes down to what we can produce and usefulness and utility, not to mention just like enjoyment. Kind of that's where people are getting their value out of life. And so it seems to me that that's kind of how we're trying to define personhood. If somebody's not useful or they're not productive or they're not enjoying life, then they don't have a right to live. But how do you see it, this whole question of who counts and who doesn't?
0: I think you really hit the nail on the head, that a lot of it is tied to your utility, your usefulness, but then also your wantedness. I think that we see that a lot with abortion, is that, so we're talking about the 9-month cases, that you have a 9-month baby or an 8-month, 7-month baby, and if they're wanted, those hospitals are going to do everything that they can to get that baby in the NICU to provide care. But then if the parent doesn't want that child, if they don't have a desire to have them in their life, then no care is rendered. So I think a lot of it hinges on, yes, your usefulness, but also whether or not you're wanted, which is a horrible, horrible kind of marker for personhood.
1: Yeah, absolutely. John, I know we kind of ran up against the break there a minute ago, but love to get any other thoughts from you on the personhood aspect of this and how people are defining personhood today.
2: The sentience criterion is really, I'm going to say just weird. I mean, okay, so I'm not going to say no one in philosophy respects Peter Singer, but generally from what I've gathered is that like me, whenever I would hear that name, I would kind of roll my eyes when I was doing academic philosophy. I'd be like, yeah, okay, you know, that guy who's kind of gone off the rails. And this is, to my understanding, this is typically how people would regard him. So I'm not saying we shouldn't take his philosophy seriously, but we also shouldn't be surprised that when you hear something like the sentience criterion, there is a lot of pushback against that in philosophy, because it's like, okay, what exactly is sentience? What is consciousness? We don't really know. So then you can push that back and you can go, okay, well, maybe here's what I mean is you need to have the same like psychological state or something, or the same memories or the capacity to have the same memories. You need some sort of connection. And then you get just these absolutely repugnant ideas where it's like, you know, a brain transplant essentially transplants the person entirely, or severe amnesia means that the you're literally not the same human being anymore. Or here's a particularly devastating case: is you separate the two hemispheres of the brain, and you put these into two separate people, and all of a sudden they both have the same exact memories, and now you exist in two bodies, and I guess they're both the same person? Like, that doesn't make any sense either. So, gosh, no, it's just when you've asked the question, when you've shifted the goalpost from is it right to kill human beings, and you start to ask, that's the wrong question. Is it right to kill? Is this a person? Not is the baby a human being, but is it a person? You're asking the wrong question there, right? Because that's literally all that the pro-abortion activists can do is they can only say, I don't really care if it's a baby. I care if it's a person. And it's like, no, that's the wrong question to ask, because all I care about is if that's a baby, because I think that we have rights endowed by our creator, the most fundamental and first one being life.
1: Yeah,
2: so that's all I'm going to say there.
1: Yeah, no, very good. And I agree with you. I mean, everything I haven't officially studied philosophy, but everything that I've read about Peter Singer in the context of the whole personhood debate is crazy. And yet the way that people are approaching the abortion issue or the euthanasia issue, you know, quote unquote, death with dignity, which really results in people who, like, if you look at Canada, who are too poor or too elderly or too sick for the government to actually take care of, then they just encourage them to end their life. Like, it sounds crazy. And a lot of people do push back against it when they're, faced with those ideas on paper. But then in reality, it's kind of like people are conducting their lives that way. And that's what we have to push back against. We have to have clarity to say, like, you're right, John, it's a human being, and personhood cannot be separated from that. Because if you want to get biblical about it, which we do, then you are a person if you are made in the image of God, and human beings are made in the image of God. And this is a conversation that we have to have with regard to abortion, whether it is at the earliest stages of human existence or whether it is further along in the pregnancy. We have to say that is a human being, that is a person made in God's image. It is not right to intentionally kill that human being. But also with regard to technology and transhumanism and the way that a lot of people are going, a lot of people are questioning, well, we don't know what consciousness means. So our AI is conscious. And again, for Christians, it can kind of make us roll our eyes or laugh and say, this is kind of crazy. But for people who don't have a very firm grounding in a biblical worldview, it can be confusing. And so I think we will probably get to a point at some point in the future where people will be having these debates about whether or not AIs or robots or things like this are conscious and whether or not they should have personhood rights. I really do think that we're heading in that direction. And so the church has to be able to stand firm and say, here's what it means to be a person and here's what it means to be a human being, because an unborn child is made in the image of God. A robot, an AI system, no matter how impressive, is not. And so that's a clear line, and that's the line that we have to hold. But I really do want to get back to this point that Claire mentioned a minute ago about wantedness as well. It's not all about the personhood debate or the, utility or usefulness, but whether or not a person is wanted. And so this really, this leads us into another area that we have to be able to speak clearly as Christians, and that is the area of surrogacy. So there is a case that has kind of gone viral this week, and we're about to go to a break, but when we get back, I want to talk about it, because what happened is that there was a couple in California who paid a surrogate in Alaska named McKenna West to carry their baby boy. Well, at 20 weeks, the baby was diagnosed with a severe heart condition, and they wanted the surrogate to get an abortion. She refused, and a legal battle has resulted. According to what I've read, the baby has been born in Texas, but they have been going to court over whether or not to give the baby the life-saving surgery that he needs. Talk about being wanted or not. We'll discuss it more when we get back.
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7: Dennis Shelley, Bob Holland, and Ed Demayuga with Legacy Law Associates are proud to support the Cornerstone. 1 Timothy 5:8 states, if anyone doesn't provide for his relatives, especially for his immediate family, he is denied the faith and is worse than an unbeliever. Estate planning is more than just a will or trust, but a set of instructions to guide your family on what to do when something happens. Are you leaving your family a plan of action or a plan of confusion? Their number, 252-2531.
8: If a friend called tonight and said the things you've been saying to yourself, you probably wouldn't just sit there and agree. If they said they were failing or behind or too much or not enough, you'd push back. Not harshly, but you would. You'd remind them that one hard season doesn't define them. You'd tell them they're allowed to be tired without being a disappointment. You'd remind them that they're loved by God, even when life feels unfinished. And you'd be right. So why is it so hard to believe that when you're the one who needs to hear it? God's truth doesn't change just because it's your heart on the line. You're not exempt from the grace you'd offer someone else. So let the truth be true for you too. You are loved. You are held. You are not finished. A little encouragement. The Cornerstone. Part of your mix, part of your life.
9: 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The Cornerstone carries those reminders into ordinary places, free of charge, with no qualifications required. But carrying them isn't free. 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Your gift helps keep hope unpriced for everyone who needs to hear it. 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
7: Thanks, Antique Man, for being a sponsor of The Cornerstone. 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Serving Volusia, Flagler, and surrounding counties, thanks Mike Waters. His number, 386-871-7704.
8: If a friend called tonight and said the things you've been saying to yourself, you probably wouldn't just sit there and agree. If they said they were failing or behind or too much or not enough, you'd push back. Not harshly, but you would. You'd remind them that one hard season doesn't define them. You'd tell them they're allowed to be tired without being a disappointment. You'd remind them that they're loved by God, even when life feels unfinished. And you'd be right. So why is it so hard to believe that when you're the one who needs to hear it? God's truth doesn't change just because it's your heart on the line. You're not exempt from the grace you'd offer someone else. So let the truth be true for you too. You are loved. You are held. You are not finished. A little encouragement. The Cornerstone. Part of your mix, part of your life.
6: 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And now, here again is Liberty McCarter.
1: So when you separate the Imago Dei from the human being, then human beings just become something that are either useful or can be used by others, maybe just a decoration on one's life. And this is the way that we are starting to treat children, just based on whether or not they're wanted. And this is what surrogacy, I believe, helps to promote. And so, again, I mentioned right before the break, there was a case where a couple in California hired a surrogate based in Alaska, McKenna West, found out about a congenital condition halfway through the pregnancy, and they wanted the surrogate to abort. Well, she did not want to do that. So she actually ended up coming to Texas and has had the baby, but now she's been issued a restraining order to not have any contact with the child. And so this whole like nightmarish legal battle is unfolding around a baby who was born alive, as far as we know, and is going to need surgery to address the serious condition that he does have. And there is now a custody battle as soon before he was even born, where the surrogate and then the intended parents are at odds. Claire, this is just such a horrifying story, but I think it's really important for people to see that this is kind of where this commodification mm-hmm. of children will lead, especially if surrogacy is allowed to continue legally and unregulated in the United States.
0: Exactly. And I just think this story is heartbreaking, both for McKenna, the surrogate mom, and Gabriel, the baby. But it really just highlights one of my deepest concerns with surrogacy, and it's just making human life a contract. And so you look at this situation and, you know, money was exchanged. There's expectations written in the contract from the intended parents and then the birth mother. But at the end of the day, Gabriel, he's not, as you said, like he's not a product. He's not a defective product. He's a boy. And we need to look at these things through that lens, like through a human lens, and understand that, yes, okay, they found in utero he had a heart condition, and that may make his life more difficult. But as we discovered, it's a treatable heart condition, and it's something that you have to treat. It's just crazy to me to think that his parents said, no, we aren't going to treat this heart condition. Don't render our child care. And that was, I think, the controversy kind of split into two pieces, where first it was just they found out about the heart condition. They wanted her to have an abortion. She said no. But then after she wouldn't get the abortion, it turned into they didn't want him to have care. So she mm-hmm. wanted him to be born at the Texas Children's, where they can do the heart surgery. And they wanted him to be born in California, where they would then, I think it's called comfort care, that the baby would be born and then just pass. Mm. But to think that we have this whole legal gray area where the baby and their rights and what's best for them was not being placed at the forefront or their priority. It was what the intended parents wanted.
1: Mm-hmm. Yeah, it seems very much like, okay, the customer rights here. I mean, like mm-hmm. you said, it's just, he is being treated as a product. And from the moment they asked for an abortion to then saying, okay, well, if she's going to refuse to get an abortion, then we want to deny him life-saving care. I mean, on the wantedness point, McKenna is actually saying that she is intending to continue to fight for custody of Gabriel. So if mm-hmm. you have an individual who wants to care for this child, she's the one that's carrying him, literally bringing him into the world, or she has brought him into the world at this point, and then wants to continue caring, then, I mean, John, this is just so, it's heartbreaking and confusing to me that the intended parents would still say, no, we want custody, but we want to let the baby die. Like, that is just, that is so wild to me and just so dark. But I mean, this one has gone viral. I don't know if there's been other cases that are, I don't know, this drastic, but I know there have been other horror stories regarding surrogacy as well in these types of battles. But John, what are your thoughts?
2: My mind immediately goes to just the absurdity behind just baby buying in itself, where it's literally I'm reminded of, actually, Claire, I think I saw this on Twitter. I think you tweeted about it, where, well, gosh, this is a little bit different, but basically, this woman reached out to her biological mother. She was adopted, and she reached out to her biological mother, you know, seeking a relationship, seeking to connect. And the mother basically said, look, this is a huge breach of privacy, and I signed away my rights a long time ago.
1: Yeah, she was an egg donor, I believe.
2: That's right. Thank you. That's right. You know, and it's the same thing here, right? Where the parents think, the biological parents, not the surrogate mother, but they think that because they signed this contract, all of a sudden they have no obligations to that child, you know, whatsoever. Not really anyway. They don't have the obligation to make sure that this baby lives because, oh, they signed a piece of paper. And I mean, as Christians, we believe that there's a much deeper contract, namely through biology, which signals a much deeper, I would say more important connection to the child there, which is a spiritual one. And so what I like to say is when you are in a familial relationship with someone, God very intentionally placed you in that relationship. I mean, I think that's pretty obvious, but, and so with that comes certain obligations to those people to whom you're related by blood. So parents have special obligations to their children. They're supposed to see to the health of their child. And so implicitly when, you know, you've conceived, it's like, look, that's you signing a contract with God going, yeah, I'm going to look after this child, going to raise him in the church, going to make sure that he grows up to be strong and can serve you, God, in all the ways that he can. So you sign that contract, but then you're over here trying to play God by signing this other contract, and you go, yeah, all of a sudden this nullifies my contract with God, which is just the most absurd thing that I can possibly conjure. And it's just terrible. It's so sad that, like, as humans, we really think that we have this sort of power to just ignore these kinds of relationships with people. But that's what happens when you kill God. Mm. But at the end of the day, we know God always wins.
1: Yeah, you're so right. I mean, Claire, I think that's exactly what we're trying to do is play God. And we've come to view life and children and family as, like you said, a contractual basis or commodities that you can buy. It's like these add-ons, add it onto your life, add it or don't, you know, get rid of it instead of viewing all these relationships, including, you know, marriage and even children. They are not rights. They're not products you can buy. They are gifts from the Lord. But anyways, Claire, are you there?
0: Okay. I'm here.
1: Okay. I would love to get I only have a couple minutes left in this segment, but I'd love to hear more from you on just kind of that idea of, you know, viewing, you said it so well earlier about, you know, the contractual view of these human relationships, mm-hmm. when in reality, these family members, like, they are gifts from God. They're not anything that's guaranteed though.
0: Yes. And I think that is where a lot of my concern comes from surrogacy. And, you know, I know we've talked in the past, Liberty, about some issues with IVF and embryo creation. But it really just stresses, I believe, the need for Christians to be knowledgeable on these issues. And kind of, I know everyone doesn't like to get into the current events and politics of things, but we have to be aware of what's happening so that we can not only just speak out against it, but also model in our own lives what God's true design for the family is, kind of like John had mentioned. And so I just think in this case with baby Gabriel, it is so unfortunate everything that has happened, but I've also been kind of so reassured and proud to see different, you know, figures within the church and politicians stepping up to advocate for Gabriel and say, hey, you know, this isn't okay. This baby deserves to live.
1: Yeah. Good point. They're having a lot of people speaking up for him. In fact, you know, Texas Attorney General Ken Paxton has played a big role in trying to extend protection to McKenna and baby Gabriel when she came to Texas for refuge in order to have the baby here. And so that is something that is encouraging to see. But when we get back, let's talk about a couple more issues. Man, trying to squeeze a lot in today. There's just so much to discuss. But you've probably seen flock cameras up and around. We do have an action alert on that, by the way. You can go to our website, pointofview.net, if you want to contact your congressman specifically about flock cameras and if you have any concerns about them. I want to get John and Claire's perspective on this, because I know it's been a conversation in my town that we've had with neighbors, particularly concerning some of the locations that they've chosen for placing these cameras. And for me, it's a privacy issue, but I know a lot of people are also concerned about reductions in crime as well. So we're going to get some takes on that, maybe address Woke One, but so much more to discuss when we get back in a few minutes and the next hour as well. So stay with us right here on Point of View. We'll be right back.

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1: A dollar can still buy a few things this month. 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
5: Okay, so a lot of people are concerned about the flock cameras that they see all over the nation. There are more than 120,000 flock cameras around the nation, and they are contracted with more than 5,000 law enforcement agencies across 49 states. And they did seem to kind of pop up rather quickly. And so some of the concerns boil down to, how they are being misused. In fact, there's examples of police officers using them to stalk people, or giving access to search the data to people who really shouldn't have it, and things like that. Also, people are concerned about the fact that even though it's not really a GPS, it's a license plate reader, they are so prevalent. And since the data exists kind of indefinitely at this point, or at least for a very long time, in a cloud that is searchable, you can pretty much pin together people's activities if they are within the vicinity of these cameras, in such a way that it effectively boils down to them being followed or monitored. But other people say, hey, you know, in our town, it has caused this kind of reduction in crime rates and things like that. It's kind of anecdotal at this point because we don't have a whole lot of evidence. And some people are taking it into their own hands, you know, beyond just having town hall meetings or trying to get them out of their town. They're vandalizing them, which, of course, we do not endorse here on Point of View. But it has caused quite a stir. So I'm curious. I've seen different takes on this. Claire, I'd love to get your thoughts on whether or not you're concerned, not concerned, ambivalent on the flock camera issue.
6: I think that, and with the specific article you gave, that kind of two things can be true at the same time. Like you said, destroying the cameras, vandalism, that's not the answer. I think that if you don't like the surveillance program, you should try to work with your local government and change the laws. But it's also important that we not dismiss why people are uncomfortable. Like you said, there are a lot of concerns. These aren't just red light cameras. And I've read similarly that they can use kind of the license plate data to create this reconstruction of where the person has been. So I think while flock cameras, it's not something I've spent a ton of time looking into. My just gut instinct is that, yes, I want public safety. Yes, I want our police officers to have all the tools that they need. But I also think the government doesn't need unlimited resources and ability that is going to end up tracking us. Because my concern with anything is, you know, you may like your local police sheriff, your local government right now, but who's to say you're going to like them in 5 years? And there may be a different person, a different party in control. So it's just making sure whatever policies we have are policies that are good, not because of who is in office, but they're good because they're true and they're applied fairly.
5: Yeah. Great points. Very reasonable, Claire. People don't really like reasonable takes very much, though. If you want to go viral, here's a key. You got to be really extreme. But anyways, John, what are your thoughts on this?
7: Yeah, mine are very similar to Claire's. I also haven't spent a ton of time looking into the flock cameras. I did hear about, you know, the cops stalking their ex-girlfriends and that sort of thing. And, you know, that's obviously wrong and obviously a total abuse and at least misuse of the flock cameras. And, I mean, really, I think it's a question of before we implement this technology, I really hope a lot of thought goes into whether we should. So, because there's a lot we can do with technology. And this is certainly true. It's certainly true that there's a lot of things that we shouldn't do, even though we could. Like transhumanism, I think, is a perfect example, like you mentioned before. We should not go down that rabbit hole, even though very plausibly we could. Do flock nodes count as that? I'm not really sure. Again, I haven't thought enough about it. I think caution in all of these things, you know, we talk about AI all the time. Caution is always wanted whenever we're proposing innovation. But we just need to be careful not to worship innovation as some sort of god and need to remember to implement guardrails and, yeah, where we're able to.
5: Very reasonable. There's a lot of things that we could think about with regard to this. But yes, just because we have the technology doesn't mean that we should use it. I will just point out that even though some people anecdotally say they feel that flock cameras have made their areas more safe, crime rates have continued to drop steadily. And if you look at the little bit of data that we have, then it has, you know, there is some correlation with prevention of like property and vehicle crimes where flock cameras are, but not significantly anything significant with regard to violent crimes. So anyways, it's something to think about. Again, we do have that action alert if you want to look at it at pointofview.net. But We're about to run out of time, and I know that John has to leave us. I just wanted to get your reaction to this clip. So we're going to go ahead and play this, switch gears a little bit, and then John, let you react to it.
8: I have a local city councilman that has this saying, woke one was crazy.
9: Woke one was crazy. Okay, that's interesting.
8: And I think that what's important is that we have to assess what...
9: Was it? I mean, did the movement go too far with some of those positions? I mean, you briefly supported the idea of defunding the police.
8: Well, you know, I think that during this time and especially during COVID, there was a huge opening of the Overton window. We were shut down. There was some of the highest unemployment rates that we have seen because of those shutdowns.
9: Yeah.
8: And I think that the doors were really open in trying to entertain any and every policy that was going to get us to a better place. And I actually think that the discussions that were had in that time were quite fruitful.
5: And we've got like a minute, but woke one was crazy. Are we gonna let that fly?
7: I mean, I'm glad we agree on something, I guess. But, I mean, if you mean to tell me that we are in Woke 2 right now, we've been in Woke 2, and that this is somehow better than Woke 1, you are out of your mind, because this is even worse, in my opinion. I mean, I don't even know where the dividing line is. And this was the whole point of the article that you shared with us, Liberty, was like, what was Woke 1? I don't know. I mean, all I can tell is that it's all woke these days. So I think at this point, we just need to remember to hold the politicians accountable, right? So when they say stuff like, we're not in favor of transing the kids, we're not in favor of, you know, late term abortions and everything, you storm their voting record and you go, look, was this woke one? Is that what this was? You're walking back that claim? It's now goodness. So that's my initial reaction. I think we're all just very confused, and it's just double talk. That's all it is.
5: Yeah, absolutely. I saw someone say, you know, if they're already labeling what kind of like the 2020 era as woke one, then that implies woke too. And it seems like we're still debating about what a woman is and whether or not only women are allowed in the WNBA. We'll talk about that here a little bit in the next hour. We still have states that are legalizing abortion all the way up to birth. You had a candidate that everybody thought was going to win in Wisconsin, and she didn't, running on canceling Thanksgiving and having, you know, proximity to whiteness and trying to walk those kinds of claims back. I'm not really sure whether or not we've emerged from woke one or whether they're just trying to kind of erase our memories here. That was a clip from Alexandria Ocasio-Cortez, by the way. So we'll continue talking about that and many other issues when we get back from the break. Claire Ath will stay with us here on Point of View. We'll keep discussing on the roundtable. Saying goodbye to John. He's been with us this hour. It's been a great conversation. John, thanks as always for being on Point of View.
7: Yeah, thank you so much for having me again.
5: So when we get back, let's get Claire's reaction on Woke One and also talk about the track record of both parties over the last few years. Are they kind of merging into something similar? Where do we want to see them go in the future? And many more topics. Stay with us right here on Point of View.
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11: 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Dr. Morris, anything new found in outer space recently?
12: Chris, there's always something new. Recently, the Hubble telescope located several giant gaseous planets orbiting around burned-out stars. Now, gaseous planets are not strange. Jupiter, Neptune, Saturn, they're all large and gaseous, so that's not a problem. What is a problem is that the Big Bang Theory dates these at 12.7 billion years old. This, according to the theory, is much too soon after the Big Bang to have formed the heavy elements which are present. They just don't know what they're going to do. Well, I don't know what they're going to do either, but I do know what they should do. They should give up the Big Bang Theory because it's wrong. It doesn't fit the evidence. There's got to be a better way. And there is such a way. It's found back in Genesis.
11: 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For more information, you can find us on the web at www.icr.org.
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13: American Family News, I'm Robert Thornton. Wholesale inflation dropped last month as gas prices reversed some of the Iran war spike and other costs also cooled, a sign that consumer inflation may lower in the months ahead. The Labor Department's Producer Price Index, which captures inflation before it reaches consumers, rose 4.7% in July from a year ago, down from a much larger 5.5% increase in June. Get him out of here. Tens of thousands of Canadians are signing a petition calling on the government to boot the U.S. ambassador to the country. Here's Fox's Jared Halpern.
14: A petition calling on Canada's parliament to declare U.S. Ambassador Pete Hoekstra persona non grata and remove him from his diplomatic post has gathered more than 100,000 signatures. Canada's parliament has a portal allowing citizens to set up petitions requiring a formal response from the government. Hoekstra, a former Republican congressman from Michigan, has angered some Canadian lawmakers over remarks referring to Canada as the 51st state, a sentiment frequently expressed by President Trump. An organizer of the petition told the CBC she does not expect the petition to lead to Hoekstra's expulsion.
13: Tropical storm Lala is headed toward Hawaii and could be nearing hurricane strength before it arrives. National Hurricane Center Director Mike Brennan.
15: We're expecting some significant impacts throughout the Hawaiian Islands to start Friday and continue into the weekend. The forecast track has not really changed too much. We're expecting Lala to move generally west-northwestward over the next several days, bringing the center of the storm near or over the Big Island of Hawaii during the day on Saturday.
13: People in parts of the Midwest and Ohio Valley are bracing for another round of storms and flash flooding today on the heels of flash flood emergencies that prompted numerous water rescues in Indiana yesterday and a deadly windstorm that swept across the region earlier in the week. Patriot Mobile supports things like the First and Second Amendments, sanctity of life, faith, and family. David Bleese is director of Patriot Mobile Faith and was on Washington Watch to talk about some of their partners that include Embrace Grace and LifeWise Academy.
16: They are having Bible studies in public schools during school hours. And this isn't some loophole. This is completely legal. You just need manpower and people that understand how to do it. We have partners like Embrace Grace, which walks alongside mothers with unplanned pregnancy, and they provide baby showers, and they provide support, and they provide formula.
13: Bleese went on to say that all phone companies give a portion of their bills to organizations, but it's not to those that align with biblical values. Out of touch, that's what pro-lifers are saying about a new law in Massachusetts that allows for abortions up until birth. More from AFN's Chris Woodward.
17: When the law takes effect in 90 days, Massachusetts will become the 10th state in the U.S. to put no gestational limit on abortion. Pro-life activist Frank Pavone offered these thoughts on American Family Radio.
18: There are a lot of Americans that just don't believe that abortions are legal even in the third trimester. And it's one of those 80-20 issues. I mean, we talk about 80-20 issues. Most Americans would have never favored abortion, even beyond the first trimester, let alone beyond the second.
17: Supporters of the law argue that the change gives healthcare providers the flexibility to evaluate a patient's circumstances. But Pavone highlighted a critical shift in the text itself, swapping the word medical judgment for professional judgment, something he said effectively opens the door to elective procedures at any stage.
18: The physician doesn't any longer need a medical reason. He or she can simply say, well, look, you know, this woman has so many social hardships. She has anxiety. She's healthy. The baby's healthy. But in my professional judgment, she should be allowed to have the abortion.
17: Pavone also reflected on how political messaging around the issue has transformed over the decades. He noted that the mainstream pro-choice platform has shifted significantly away from the safe, legal, and rare framework popularized in the 1990s.
18: They don't want it rare. They want no limits. They want it delivered on a silver platter by express train.
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0: support of what we do. 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
2: An out-of-office reply says, "I'm not available, but here's who is, and here's when I'll be back." It's honest. Nobody's left wondering. Sometimes we need a spiritual version of that. A way to say, "I'm running on empty. Here's what I still believe, even though I can't perform it right now." God's not offended by that kind of honesty. He's not waiting for your best update. Come tired. Come honest. Come as you are. He'll meet you there. The Cornerstone. Part of your mix, part of your life.
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4: All right, we're back for the second hour of the roundtable today, still joined by Claire Ath, co-hosting on the roundtable with me today. She is a senior policy analyst at Human Coalition and co-founder and executive director of Vita et Terra. So, Claire, I just wanted to, as we continue our discussion on politics and maybe our hopes for the future and whether or not we're coming to the end of an era or starting a new one, I wanted to get your thoughts and reactions as well, just in case anyone missed the first hour. We'll just play the top of that clip again really quick.
5: I have a local city councilman that has this saying, "Woke one was crazy."
6: Woke one was crazy.
4: Okay. I know you've seen the clip online. I think a lot of people probably have, but it just gets me how they just like sit there and laugh like, "Man, we were so crazy. We said some crazy things." And it's like, yeah. And there were some crazy policies that actually affected people's lives. But it's kind of makes you laugh and like, what universe are we living in here where we're just kind of laughing off all that stuff that happened in the past?
7: Yeah, I think AOC saying "woke one was crazy" it's actually really marking a shift, and I think is crazy, because we're talking about ideas. Like you said, a few years ago, you couldn't question, or you were told you were hateful or backwards. And, you know, defund the police. You see AOC and others now moving further and further away from this. But defund the police, like I remember in New York, they were talking about cutting the budget of the NYPD by, I think it was like $1.5 billion.
4: Yeah.
7: And AOC thought that that wasn't far enough, that we needed to take it further. And now you hear her laughing, saying, "Oh, well, that was woke one." But these were policies that had consequences. And so I think when I hear AOC say this, you know, I'm perfectly happy that she's changed her mind. You know, we need more of that in politics. But changing your mind requires you saying, you know, "I was wrong. I believed X, Y, and Z, and this is why I no longer believe that." But that's not what's happening here. They're just kind of all laughing it off and saying, "Oh, that was crazy." Where what I would like to see is outlining, yes, I believe these things, and this is why it was wrong. Because what they believed was wrong, and I think we would be in a better place if we all had a politics that agreed on that.
4: That is such a good point, because we do want people to be able to grow, or people change their minds. I mean, there are things that I didn't know a whole lot about, especially when I was younger, and I gained wisdom, or I researched, or I looked into something more. But we really do need accountability and articulation of why. This is an article we've got posted at pointofview.net from the New York Post, but I really think this part is true. The author says the left has realized how absurd their ideas sound to everyday Americans, and they're trying to massage what they really believe. And I think also, instead of, like you said, doing some sort of, "Hey, I was wrong," or "Here's why I've changed my mind on that," or the evidence didn't bear out, and so we shifted, and something, you know, a little more honest. She just tried to chalk it up to, well, it was lockdown, it was COVID, everybody, we were just shifting the Overton window, like people were saying crazy stuff back then. And I think, you know, as funny as it is, and kind of like this weird, like, what reality am I in kind of way to hear, you know, a politician who might run for president in a couple of years say, "Oh, woke one was crazy," and laugh about it. I really do think that we need to hold our politicians to a more serious standard, and say, okay, so.

0: you're allowed to say stuff that's crazy that you don't really mean, or just laugh it off later as like, well, you know, the nation had a lot going on at the time. And we don't really need to take that seriously. I just think that we should expect more.
1: I agree. And that's why, to me, and I would feel a lot of people listening to and reading these kind of headlines, is it doesn't look like ideological change. Like, I'm not really believing AOC has changed her opinions. It's just a marketing change. And that's kind of the scuzzy thing about politics, is that I'm sure she's looking at polling mm-hmm. and is now trying to see, how can I fit my ideas into what polls well? Where what I want to see from a politician is what your values are, and you need to uphold those values fully, not kind of chameleon yourself to whatever polling shows.
0: Yeah, great points. So that leads into another article we have from the National Review that's posted on the website. Both parties embrace what's popular and abandon what's right. And it's pretty long. It's a long read, but it goes through a few different examples, everything from kind of, you know, economic policy and corruption at the top government levels to funding for Planned Parenthood and support for abortion, foreign policy, where you've seen the Democratic Party and the Republican Party merge a little bit. And I'm an idealist, and so I struggle, to be honest, because I really do want to stick by my principles, and I think that politicians should as well. If everybody just stuck by their principles, it wouldn't be that hard. But that's not the world we live in. And so I would love to get your perspective on this, too, because I think a lot of people might say, well, you know, in the Trump era, like, we've made progress in some areas, but it's kind of been political ball gaming. Whereas others would say no, like the conservative party or the Republican Party has abandoned a lot of conservative principles. And so what are your thoughts as we try to, you know, we're winding down Trump 2.0 and trying to make sense of really the last decade?
1: I think, you know, I had read through the article, and I think that it really speaks to kind of the broader question, and goes back to our AOC point of, like, does anyone in Washington actually believe anything anymore? Like, yeah. Are there principles? Is there a compass that people are being guided by? And I mean, me being someone who, first and foremost, the life issue is on my heart, that's something I often get frustrated about, is it seems like we're kind of rudderless right now as a movement. You know, we have great leaders like Josh Hawley who are consistently out front and center talking about the need to defund Planned Parenthood. But then I'm kind of looking around, and where is everybody else? Mm-hmm. So when I look at Trump, too, I think that we have had a lot of successes when it comes down to, you know, free speech and a lot of administrative rulings, and kind of thinking to woke one, we forget a little bit how crazy things got with transgenderism and with parental rights. So I think we've had some wins there. But as mentioned, the life issue, I care a lot about it. I think that's one where I would like to see the needle move more, especially for an issue that shouldn't be about politics at all. This is truly a moral issue.
0: Yeah. I totally agree with you. I totally agree with you on the life issue. I think that we have the pro-life movement has ceded too much ground and has to continue to fight and to push for these and to hold politicians accountable. I think we still cannot give up hope that we can really make it clear that this issue matters. And so we can't give in to the lie that, well, this just isn't a winning issue, which is something that Trump has said, but historically he hasn't been pro-life. So I think that he is sympathetic to the position, but not in the way that somebody who truly, you know, really believes in the movement and believes in the issue, like actual pro-lifers. And so I think we still need to hold the line on that. I mean, Woke One truly was crazy. It's crazy to hear politicians laugh about it now. But I do think that the Trump administration did kind of allow people to even just culturally feel like they could push back against some of those things, like some of those religious liberty violations or the girls and women's rights and things like that. But anyways, we have a lot to discuss. We're up against one of those breaks. We'll be back in just a few moments.
2: 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Without you, we would not be able to be here as a lighthouse when someone's world suddenly goes dark. 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
3: An out-of-office reply says, "I'm not available, but here's who is, and here's when I'll be back." It's honest. Nobody's left wondering. Sometimes we need a spiritual version of that. A way to say, "I'm running on empty. Here's what I still believe, even though I can't perform it right now." God's not offended by that kind of honesty. He's not waiting for your best update. Come tired. Come honest. Come as you are. He'll meet you there. The Cornerstone. Part of your mix, part of your life. If a friend called tonight and said the things you've been saying to yourself, you probably wouldn't just sit there and agree. If they said they were failing or behind or too much or not enough, you'd push back. Not harshly, but you would. You'd remind them that one hard season doesn't define them. You'd tell them they're allowed to be tired without being a disappointment. You'd remind them that they're loved by God, even when life feels unfinished. And you'd be right. So why is it so hard to believe that when you're the one who needs to hear it? God's truth doesn't change just because it's your heart on the line. You're not exempt from the grace you'd offer someone else. So let the truth be true for you too. You are loved. You are held. You are not finished. A little encouragement. The Cornerstone. Part of your mix, part of your life.
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0: Okay, so before we move on from kind of the past, present, and future of the Republican Party and Democrat Party, I guess, woke one, Trump 2, and whatever's coming next, I did want to get some more thoughts from you, Claire. Just, you know, what if you were just going to say, okay, this is my perfect world. I like to do this sometimes to just kind of gauge where people are at, especially in our generation. Like, what would I like to see in the future of politics, whether that be, you know, the Republican Party or a future candidate on either side? And then specifically with regard to the pro-life issue, because that is a big issue for so many Point of View listeners. If we want to make that issue more salient to politicians again, then what are some practical steps that we can take to try to bring that back around?
1: I would say to the first part, one of the issues that I would love to see addressed more on the right is affordability. I know there were some viral internet drama and stories this past week over a $20 burrito.
0: Yes.
1: And I don't know if you've seen it.
0: Yes.
1: And I find that a lot of times, you know, individuals on the right want to just say, you know, we're working on it. You know, there isn't an affordability problem, that life is so much better now than XYZ. And I get that. But I also think it's important to not dismiss the concerns of young people, that they want to have families, they want to get homes, they want to have a good job, and they're looking around and not seeing a lot of avenues to do that. And I'm all for being more fiscally responsible, and no, you don't need to be door dashing and Uber Eatsing, and there's things that you can do. Mm-hmm. But at the same time, we have so much government spending, and it has caused so much inflation. Mm-hmm. And my concern is that if Republicans don't get spending under control and don't take affordability seriously, they're going to lose young people. And one of the, I think, the biggest markers that really stands out to me is that young men overwhelmingly went for Donald Trump. But if you look in Virginia, young men were plus 15 for Abigail Spanberger, who's like a crazy left-wing governor. Mm-hmm. And then in New York City, it was something, I think it was like plus 40 for Mondami over Cuomo. So that young people aren't really voting by R or D. They're voting by who is messaging on are they going to make their life better. So I don't believe socialism is the answer. I think that's very, very bad. But I think the allure of it is going to deceive and capture a lot of the younger vote if Republicans aren't offering an alternative vision. So I think that is just something I really want to see worked on and addressed is kind of the messaging on affordability and outreach to younger people. And then with the pro-life issue, I always think the biggest thing to do and what I tell people is that you need to be involved in primary elections. That a lot of times you just show up on election day in November and that's when you think it's time to vote. But you need to be voting for that candidate that's going to be on the November ballot. And if we can get good pro-life candidates through the primary, I think that's going to give us a lot more success in the general.
0: Yeah, those are great ideas, Claire. And I agree with you. And we've heard a lot of people echo that on this show. And I am seeing that just around as well as that, you know, if Republicans do want to keep younger voters, then the affordability issue has to be addressed. And we don't want socialism. So there was I didn't actually include it in today's lineup, but I saw a great headline, I thought, in the Wall Street Journal that said socialism is the wrong answer. But there are legitimate questions, basically, that we need to be asking. And then, yes, definitely get involved in the primaries. That's so important for the pro-life issue and many others. But on the note of affordability and kind of answering these questions, let's jump to this article from World Magazine. Kind of a funny title, Honor Thy Boomer. And I mentioned earlier in a tweet on X about generational warfare and how we were going to talk about that today. And I mean, maybe it's not that serious, but it does kind of feel like we're heading that way where you have, because we have these affordability concerns, there is this idea that, you know, you have a class of people, a generation, I guess, of people who are, you know, they're doing well, they're wealthy, but they're not retiring. They're not stepping down from public service, from elected roles. They are not downsizing. It's making it hard for younger families to break into starter homes. And there's just a lot of kind of affordability complaints or the complaints that younger generations like millennials and Gen Z have, the ire is focused on the baby boomer generation. Mm-hmm. And so, you know, as somebody who was raised to, you know, honor my elders and respect older people, and more of the biblical, you know, view of the wisdom that the older generation has, this has kind of been a tricky cultural topic for me to navigate, to say, okay, we want to listen to the concerns of young Americans. And as a millennial, like, I get it. But you know, where is that kind of balance of, okay, does somebody need to be forced out of the job that they have or the home that they've saved for and waited for and the position and comfort that they enjoy now because they worked hard in their younger years, just because they're older, if they're still active, if they're still able, if they're still interested in wanting to be involved. So I'm curious what you think and what you think of that balance that we can strike really from a biblical perspective too.
1: I think that balance is really the key word, because there is, and I do have a legitimate Christian concern and kind of warning that we don't want to make boomers this caricature or this boogeyman that, you know, everything's wrong because of the boomers. But at the same time, we also can, I believe, be open to criticism, that we have this kind of political and economic system that has been increasingly transferring wealth and opportunities from kind of young families to older generations. So I think when we look at this, it's a big situation. You look at there's housing, mm-hmm. You know, government spending on social programs. It's just we want to make sure that our policies aren't harming one class or another. So, like, we don't want to enact something that specifically harms older people or specifically harms younger people. But I think that we could be doing more to make policies prioritize young families. So in terms of housing, you know, I never understand why we can't have special interest rates maybe for young families. I think that could be a great opportunity to kind of give them a fair fight in the market, because I know for my own grandparents, they'll talk to me about when they bought their home and, you know, interest rates were 12%. But at the same time, it was a 12% interest rate on like a $40,000 home.
0: Yeah.
1: So the math just like it doesn't quite add up. So I think that it is more difficult a lot of times for young people to get ahead today. But you're right that doesn't mean we should criticize or really discredit the work that the older generation has put in.
0: Yeah. Great points. So Samuel James, he wrote this article. You can read for yourself at pointofview.net. Honor Thy Boomer. But he differentiates between honor and power and does talk about how we are instructed to honor our elders. But we also are instructed in the Bible to not be selfish and seek out holding on to power. And so I think we do have to be careful, you know, as a younger, you know, person to not be resentful, because there are things that are beyond our control in any generation. There are no guarantees. You know, we have in the Declaration of Independence the right to pursuit of happiness, but that doesn't necessarily mean that you're going to be born in a, you know, wonderful economic time. But how are we considering those two biblical values of both honor and power and generosity for the next generation? And so I think you're right. A lot of it does come down to also understanding different factors. I think there is a lot of wisdom to be gained for, you know, younger adults to listen to their elders, to listen to older people in their church or grandparents about life lessons and perseverance. And there are so many values that they can pass on. But at the same time, I think older generations can acknowledge that due to inflation, due to government spending, like we talked about, that even though they may have struggled to make ends meet at some point early on in their career, it is just kind of a different animal today when you are trying to break in and like buy that first home, even if you are working hard, even if you're saving up, because so many times salaries have not kept up with inflation rates. So there's a lot there, but from a Christian perspective, we do want to keep those biblical values front and center as we think about it and bring a balance into it. And so I think that this article really does a good job of helping us get that conversation started. But there are some people who are saying, look, because of the lack of resources that we have and affordability and environmental concerns and everything else, the key is not to kind of have this conversation between different generations and try to forge a better society for the future and for families. We just need to cut the world's population in half. And so Claire brought this to my attention. I'm looking forward to talking with her about it. We have to go to a break, but don't go anywhere because this is important. We'll be right back.
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4: A dollar can still buy a few things this month. 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Peace for a marriage under strain. Courage for a diagnosis nobody saw coming. The right word for a friend who's close to giving up. 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The Cornerstone carries those reminders into ordinary places, free of charge, with no qualifications required. 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
5: 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And now, here again is Liberty McCarter.
0: So concerns about overpopulation are not new, and we can talk about some of the history here in a moment, but there is a controversial new study with the concerning suggestion that we really need to reduce the global population from around 8 billion where it's at to around 4 billion people to ease pressure on the Earth's resources and create a more sustainable future. So this is coming back around again. I mean, it never really left. There were always people who have been talking about overpopulation, but I think the conversation's kind of coming back around in a little bit more of a strong way. And once again, Claire, we have to address this. with facts. And I know that you do care about conservation of natural resources and stewarding God's creation, which is why you co-founded Vita et Terra, which is about caring for creation and stewarding that. And so what's your response to this suggestion that we need to reduce the global population by half?
1: So when I had seen this headline, I think the thing that concerned me the most is it wasn't just a headline. It was an actual study, like peer-reviewed study that someone signed off on and said was a good idea and they're going to invest time and energy and resources into, because it just shines a light that there is a movement. It's a very big movement. And they believe that in order to save the planet, we essentially need to save the planet from humans, and that human beings are the issue, and their marker of success is, are there less humans? Are humans leaving less of an impact? Mm-hmm. So I think that in reading this study, you know, I will give it to the researchers. You know, they weren't proposing some coercive, like Thanos-style elimination of half the population, you know. Their envisioning was just fertility gradually declining over the next 50 to 75 years. But I think it's important for us to challenge this premise that why is fewer human beings considered a measure of success in their eyes? Because to me, looking at fertility and the population, that's they think decreasing it is the solution, but okay, maybe it drives down carbon emissions. I would argue there's many other ways we could do that without killing people. But declining fertility, like we see it as Christians, and I think even the broader political sphere right now sees declining fertility as a problem because it has all these other economic and social impacts. So when I read the headline, I just said, oh my gosh, they're back. They're saying we need less people. And that I don't believe that is the solution.
0: Yeah, I agree with you. And I would say, you know, I also do want to, it's easy to just kind of dunk on this as a bad idea, but I do want to be fair in how I am responding to their suggestions. And so, I mean, like you said, they're not talking about any forced population control, mass culling, or eugenics. This is from the report. You can read it at pointofview.net. The blueprint relies entirely on fundamental social progress, providing comprehensive family planning services and broadening educational opportunities for girls, particularly across low-income regions. And so the thing is, though, that's what they've said in the past, because if you go back to the 19th century, you had Thomas Robert Malthus, who was an English scholar who believed that the human population was going to grow at a faster rate than food production and that it would lead to mass starvation. That was disproven by time. But then you had in the 1960s, the population bomb published by Paul Ehrlich. And that is really what motivated the founding of the United Nations Fund for Population Activities, or the UNFPA, which also talks about just reproductive health, promoting reproductive health around the world. And yet, if you actually look at the nations that have been the supposed beneficiaries of this reproductive health education, it has still resulted in forced sterilization and women supposedly being educated through these programs, but in actuality, they were sterilized or they were given birth control when they didn't understand what it was going to do. And it did not align with their values. And then that is what also led to the one-child policy in China. So I think maybe they're just naive and saying that, you know, we don't want to do anything drastic. We don't want forced population control. We just want education. And yet when you start meddling like this and saying, oh, we're going to, you know, bestow this progress on the world's population so that they will have smaller families, Claire, it just seems to me that it's going to be hard to avoid the kind of coercion that has led to some of the atrocities that we've seen in the past.
1: I completely agree. And I think another point on that is just the language that they use, where they talk about, oh, you know, if we just educate people more, then they won't want to have kids. You know, women will want to do X, Y, and Z. But the reality is, and I've looked at tons of polling, and the Institute for Family Studies puts out a lot of great research, that people still want to have kids.
0: Yeah.
1: And they're having less children than desired. So yes. To me, like, they're thinking that they can convince people that they don't want kids. But people still do after years and years of all this, you know, social engineering and this and that. And at the end of the day, like, we should be wanting to promote, like, flourishing and people living out what they feel called to do. And in my mind, these environmental groups are saying, scratch all that. You know, we know what's actually good for you. And what's actually good for you is not having a family or just having one child.
0: Yeah. Yeah. It's concerning. It sounds, you know, very dystopian. It's like, man, the novels have been warning us about all these things for years. we all need to read more fiction. But I do want to, though, talk about just the environmental issue, because, you know, I care about making sure that, you know, we conserve our natural resources. I love the outdoors. I am a country girl. I want to protect our natural landscapes. I mean, that's a big issue for me. But unfortunately, in the past generation, I really think that any sort of environmental concerns have become very leftist coded, and there hasn't really been a good way for conservatives or Christians to articulate that. I won't say there hasn't been a good way, but that just has not been articulated well. And so tell us a little bit more about your organization and kind of the broader response to some of these fundamental concerns, but coming at it from a Christian perspective rather than a worldly perspective.
1: Yes, I think the biggest thing that we need to be focused on and really rejecting is that the environmental movement has a very big scarcity mindset, that everything is limited. They're viewing people as the problem. But the reality is that God gave us creation. You know, he, in the Garden of Eden, he gave us dominion and said we need to keep and till it. But I just think it's so important as Christians and for people who are center right to get involved in these kinds of discussions and advocate for more, for solutions, not for less. And, you know, one example I actually can think of, I had a piece out this morning in the Virginia, it's the Richmond Times-Dispatch, it's like the big city newspaper. And I was talking about Governor Sandberger. And so energy policy is a big thing. You know, I'm looking at my electric bill and I'm going back to school, getting everything ready for my kids. You've got sports fees, you've got book bags, shoes, you know how it is.
0: Yep.
1: And I open the electric bill and we have all these extra fees on it this month because Governor Sandberger decided to rejoin, they're calling it the Regional Greenhouse Gas Initiative. So basically it's like a Green New Deal type thing and saying, you know, we're concerned about emissions, so we're going to charge more money so that we use less emissions. But here's the crazy thing. In Virginia, 36% of the energy in Virginia is taken from out of state. So while we're saying, you know, we're not using oil and gas, you know, we're not doing that here, we're focused on solar, but then we'll just go take the oil and gas from the state over and then say that we're a green and clean and friendly state. So it's just a crazy situation where we're charging people and making them pay more. We're not actually making anything greener or cleaner. And I think my solution in my mind, and I think as Christians, would be to call for innovative technologies, less barriers, less permitting, and for Virginia to focus on modernizing the grid and also pursuing nuclear technology, which is something we know isn't going to harm the environment, like oil and natural gas, coal, all of that. Yes, there's always solutions, and we don't need to focus so much on the virtue signaling over being green.
0: That is such a good point. I'm going to look for that, and I'll share it. And you can look at Claire's social media information at pointofview.net and follow her so you can read all of her writings as well. That is such a good point. And I think when you had the kind of original population scare, like in the 1960s, they underestimated the human factor, that humans are creative. We can solve problems. The reason why that scare didn't come to fruition in the past is because humans solved it, and we can do it again. We'll be right back.
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5: All right, so before we refer once again to trying to decide what the heck a woman is, man, I hope we can answer this question. It's just so frustrating that nobody knows the answer. But before we talk about that, I did want to mention one more thing, just on the note of these environmental concerns. Again, we were talking a moment ago about this new study that's calling for the population of the world to gradually be reduced to 4 billion people. And as you said, Claire, at the core, the premise of this whole movement is that human beings are the problem. And we know from the Bible that human beings were created in the image of God. And one of the things that we are supposed to do is steward his creation. And I think that it really, like, it goes back to kind of what we were talking about at the beginning of the show, that this Imago Dei really is at the center of so many issues. Like, if humans don't even understand who we are or why we're here on this earth, it can lead us to so many crazy dark places where we end up, whether through abortion or euthanasia or eugenics or population reduction, annihilating ourselves.
6: Yes, and that, again, I always say, is why I founded Vita et Terra, is because I really believe in this concept of the throwaway culture, and that all of these issues are interconnected. When you look to surrogacy and euthanasia, and it's just all boils down to the value of the human person, and that God called us to care for each other and to care for all of creation.
5: Yeah. Yeah. And that's so fundamental. One of the things that I've said multiple times before, and I'm sure I'll say many times again, if there's one issue that I really think the church needs to be very clear on, and that we need to make sure as we're raising children to teach them, is that idea of who we are as human beings. Like, what does it mean to be human? It means to be made in God's image. And what does that mean? And make sure that we are bearing that image well and fulfilling that responsibility, because I think that is so core to so many of the issues that we face today. And, you know, we talk about who are human beings. Again, who are women. Apparently the world doesn't know. So just, I did want to get your reaction to this, Claire. I'll be honest. I love basketball. I played it in high school. I'm not really somebody who watches sports on TV though. So I don't really keep up with what the WNBA is doing, but I know that Sophie Cunningham, who plays for Indiana Fever, she has gone viral for a few reasons. One of them was an immaculate meme of her pointing, which has been going viral online, which is fun to see. But more seriously, she actually stood up for common sense by saying that she thinks young girls in locker rooms or who are playing sports should be protected against biological men in their spaces. And so this whole controversy about whether or not men can be involved in women's sports again has kicked off again, this time at the WNBA. So this is interesting. Once again, it makes me ask, are we really out of woke one, or is woke two just like more persistent and more insidious? What are your thoughts?
6: Well, it's funny because I was just going to say that, but they're talking about woke one being over. And when in my mind, you know, this is kind of peak absurdity. You have a group like it's the Women's National Basketball Association, and they're holding meetings and like conferences and trying to figure out what makes someone qualified to be in this women's league. And, you know, I'm always someone who will be the first to admit I'm not a sports person, even though I have a ton of boys. I don't have a great background in it. But my understanding was that the WNBA exists because men and women are different and they should not be in the same competition with one another. Mm-hmm. So to hear that they're starting to have questions over, you know, who should play in this league. The entire point of this league is to protect women and to create a space for them to also play basketball.
5: Right. Yeah. I mean, there's differences in the size of the basketball in men's teams versus women's teams, or the distance of the 3-point line, and all these different things on at the professional level because of just biological differences. And so it's, again, it's not about the level of skill. It's just about, you know, the biological differences. And so one of the things, this is from the Wall Street Journal, it notes that, you know, we were back in 2022. This is really where I think Riley Gaines gained some notoriety in terms of speaking out again for women in sports. And that was an issue having to do with swimming and how somebody who is biologically male actually won a swimming competition. And now we're talking about a contact sport. I mean, basketball can be pretty rough. And so they're saying that, okay, the WNBA is saying only players who are women are eligible to play in the WNBA. Okay, that would have been fine maybe 50 years ago. But now if you say, well, then what's a woman? Apparently, I mean, the Supreme Court justices don't all even know. And I don't know if you saw this. I think this is actually kind of brilliant. There are actually a couple of NBA players, so male basketball professionals, who are announcing that they are going to enter the WNBA draft because, according to the official guidelines, by just declaring that they're eligible, they are actually eligible to be drafted onto a WNBA team.
6: I had seen that, actually, and I thought it was great because it's clear they're not seriously trying to start WNBA careers, but they're making the point that, you know, these leagues are saying only women can play, but haven't really defined that category or, you know, established detailed transgender eligibility rules. But I think one point I always like to raise, and I think is important as Christians, is that this isn't about being mean to anyone. And I think a lot of people think that. But it doesn't require, you know, cruelty towards transgender people. I think everybody deserves dignity and respect, but that we can't pretend these biological differences don't exist. And that is really where, as Christians, we have to speak truth with love, but speak truth and say that this cannot go on. And to think that there are girls who have worked their entire careers to play in this sport, and all through school, and that they might lose an opportunity, you know, that's one thing, but also that they could very well get injured. And I think that it's just important we be honest about what being a woman is and that biological men are not women.
5: Yeah. I mean, the truth is loving, and you're so right that this is about the truth. It's not about being mean to anybody, but it is about saying, You know, we have to live in reality. We have to live in the truth that God has created and that he has ordained. But we're almost out of time, Claire. In the minute or so that we have left, I'd love to get your closing thoughts. We've talked a lot about things that we should be concerned about or take action on, but I really would like to end on a note of hope. And so I want to ask, what gives you hope about our nation right now?
6: The one thing that gives me hope about our nation, I think all the time, is that there's so many people that are willing to speak the truth. And that are ready to get involved. I think a lot of times, you know, we talked about in this segment, you know, do people still have principles? What does Washington believe? But I have found, you know, in my 10 or so years in D.C. that there are a lot of people here who are believers and who are guided by their faith and are ready to speak the truth and do the right thing. So that's something that always gives me hope, is to know that there are other believers out there and we're all trying our best. So it's definitely a difficult time, and there's a lot of battles that we're up against, but I believe that God has already written the ending. So I always believe that.
5: 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But you are not. 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
5: It's really not about what I want. 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Okay? That's Jesus's pattern for us. And here it is. Yet not what I will, but what you will. God, I'm about doing what you want, not just about doing what I want or avoiding what I don't want. So I want to fulfill the path that you have for me. And I'm not going to take any shortcuts.

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1: Baseball is starting up for the two little leaguers in my house. And I got to tell you, I'm glad that they're now of an age where the kids on their team actually want to be there, you know. It's just great. I mean, they actually are coming because they care about baseball now. It's been hard to watch over the years and impossible to cheer for those kids that step into the batter's box and they're clearly not even trying. You know what I mean? They're not even trying. Kind of shrugs his shoulders and kind of waves at his mom in the stands and skips back to the dugout. And it's like, you don't even care, you know? No, I'm super glad that my kids are now getting to the age in Little League, and it seems like the more they grow and the older they grow, it's like the more serious they are when they step into the batter's box. I just love that. They get in, and they do not want to strike out. They hate striking out, and they want to hit that ball. They're not there for team pictures. It ain't about the uniforms anymore. It's not being part of the club. It's about hitting that ball through the infield. I love that. It's about trying to get one over the fence. They have this passion for that. And my two, when they come home, they reiterate that by their big baseball card trades that go on all the time. They got their growing baseball card selection, and they never pick up a card and go, oh, I like his haircut, you know, or aren't the team colors here really cool? You know, they never do that. They're always trading these cards back and forth, and they're holding them up and going, dude, you know, that they always start with that sentence. Dude, they say, this guy, have you ever seen him hit the ball, Dad? This guy put one in the upper deck last week. You should have seen it. And that's all they care about. And I love that. You know, they've got their heroes that do it right. And they have a passion to get in that batter's box at the next Little League game and hit one through the infield. Love that. The writer of Hebrews has been dealing with us, if you've been with us through our study of Hebrews. And in a lot of ways, he's like a coach looking at his team, and he's saying, guys, let's grow up. You know, it's time to grow up. I mean, remember back in chapter 6, by this time you ought to be teachers, you know? This isn't T-ball anymore. It's time for you to get in the batter's box and care about what you're doing. I mean, he's constantly done that. And he says, grow up. Care about it. Care about your growth, your sanctification. When Satan throws stuff at you, you ought to hate striking out, you know? You ought to always want to do the right thing. It ought to be a growing passion for your life. And then in chapter 11, he pulls out a drawer full of baseball cards, right? And he starts holding them up to his church. And he says, guys, look at this. I mean, he pulls out the Ty Cobbs and the Ted Williams and the Babe Ruths of the Christian life. And he says, look at these guys. Look at their faith. Look at how they did this. Look at how they were willing at their own personal cost and their own personal sacrifice to follow God. Don't you want to follow Christ like that? He keeps holding these pictures up. And after that, the summary statement last week we looked at in chapter 12, verse 1, he says, since we're surrounded by such a great cloud of witnesses, since we have so many people, look at these guys batting 350 in the major leagues. And he says, guys, don't you want to grow up and live like these people, defeating the enemy and in their times of trial, just hitting it out of the park? Don't you want to live like that? After all of that motivation and persuasion, in chapter 12, verse number 2, he pulls out the ultimate card. He says, if you're impressed with guys that bat 350, he says, how about Jesus Christ? How about Jesus? Now, here's one for you to fix your mind on, to get your eyes, so to speak, fixated on. I mean, this is one who never struck out. You want some motivation? You want some encouragement? You know, here's Christ. Think about him. He's already introduced him in chapter 4 as the one who is tempted in every way as we are, yet without sin. Here's one that every time Satan threw stuff at him, every time there

weary and lose heart. When you're tempted to compromise, when you're put in the hot seat, when it's a difficult time for you, and I don't want you to quit, let Jesus be a motivation for you. I say he pulls this out. You know, you got to know this. From the middle of chapter 10, we have not seen the word Jesus on the pages of the book of Hebrews. I mean, it's been a long time. And then he says, okay, after all that buildup, all the greats who have ambitious faith, he says, look at the author and the perfecter of our faith, who when he was in a trial, he did the right thing. You know, if we're going to follow the command here, it's very explicit, it's very clear. Fix our eyes on Jesus, consider him. If he's going to be the focal point of our thoughts in the midst of our own temptations and trials, we've got to know something about him. He shouldn't be the Jesus of our imagination. He should be the Jesus of reality. And that means, jot this down, you and I, we need to study the life of Christ. We need to study the life of Christ. We don't want a Christ of your own imagination to fixate on. We don't want just some ethereal, transcendent, I just really can't even identify with picture of Christ. We need the real Christ, the Jesus of the Bible. And if the Bible is telling us to fixate on him, and somehow he's going to help us not grow weary and lose heart in our trials, then I need to know more about him. I need to get into the life of Christ. And I mean that literally. I know we read through the Bible every year, and I hope your mind and your heart is constantly drawn back to open up your Bibles to Matthew, Mark, Luke, and John and get that picture of this Christ who is the author and perfecter of our faith. I mean, it's great to learn about Gideon and Moses and Abraham, but Jesus Christ is the focal point. He's the centerpiece, and we ought to be spending more time reading, studying, and even memorizing the words and actions of Christ in the Gospels. We need to get that picture of Christ. And if you've never read through the Gospels with the full stereophonic, you know, quadraphonic effect, then you need to get what we call a harmonies of the Gospel or a synopsis that puts them all together and get the full picture and get yourself in the sandals of the life of Christ. Don't let your fixation on Christ be the wrong Christ. Let it be the Jesus Christ of the Bible. If I'm going to fix my eyes on him, if I'm going to consider him, I got to know Jesus, the real Jesus, the Jesus of the Bible. And if I do that and I think about the temptations that I face, I'm immediately going to be drawn to learn from Christ by his temptations. And if you have your Bibles, turn to Matthew chapter 4, because here is a classic example of Jesus being confronted by temptation. Okay? I know he's God, I get it. God cannot be tempted by sin, I get it. But in his humanity, he is there as our representative, and as Hebrews 4 says, he has been tempted in every way as we are. Everything was thrown at him to compromise. Everything was thrown at him. The same kinds of temptation you face, he faced them. And one of the classic examples of that, if I'm going to learn about how he dealt with that, I need to remember Matthew chapter 4. I mean, that's just a classic passage. Look at verse number 1. Matthew chapter 4, verse 1. Then Jesus, led by the Spirit into the desert. He was led by the Spirit into the desert to be tempted by the devil. Okay? I mean, the Spirit had no problem with this showdown. It was going to be instructive for us. It was going to be confirming for everyone. And so after fasting, verse 2, for 40 days and 40 nights, I know it's almost comical after that lead-in, three words, he was hungry. Okay? Duh. Right? I'm thinking, okay, yeah. Haven't eaten for a long time. Out there fasting, praying, seeking God. And, you know, all of a sudden I'm realizing I'm pretty hungry, you know, after a month of this. And so he's hungry, which is a great place to start because so much of our temptations come through our fleshly or human impulses, our appetites, right? I mean, they're not always for food, but I mean, they're issues of our bodies crying out for some satisfaction. It's like Peter says, it's like the flesh has all these impulses that are waging war against our soul. So it's interesting to see, how does he deal with it when his flesh is crying out for something, okay? Well, here comes the temptation. Look at verse number 3. The tempter came to him and said, hey, if you're the Son of God, tell these stones to become bread. And a lot of you Sunday school grads are going, yeah, I know that. I read that. Yeah. Really? I want to ask you, what's the big deal? Right? I mean, if you had power to turn stones into cheeseburgers and you're hungry, you're going to use that? I'm going to use that. Right? Big time. Right? I'm hungry. Poof. Cheeseburger, fat burger with cheese. Steak fries. Okay, there's some, you know, some plants over there. Steak fries, boop, big Pepsi. Okay, what's the big deal? You got the power, right? You got the power, use it. Do it. What's the problem here? In your margin, jot down Philippians chapter 2. Please remember this about the temptation of Christ to satisfy his appetites. Remember this. He came to fulfill all righteousness. He came laying aside
the independent exercise of his divine attributes.

0: truth. That's a mouthful. But the concept in Philippians 2 is this, that though he existed in the very nature as God, that he, it's the Greek word kenosis, he emptied himself. Or as the NIV says, he made himself nothing. He was found in the appearance as a man. He was put into human form to live like we lived. Why? Because he was going to fulfill all righteousness. He was going to do what we could not do. To get into heaven, I got to have a resume that says, I did it right, and I didn't do it right, and you didn't do it right. We need the resume that did it right. So Jesus, second person of the Godhead, is coming to put on human form to live that out. Okay? Now, one thing you and I don't have is the ability to turn rocks into hamburgers. We can't do that. See? So that when we have an impulse or a need or an appetite, we have to look for some legitimate way to fulfill that. And if we're going to be godly, we have to look for some godly way to fulfill that. And if you're out there and you're deprived of something, we need to pray and trust that God will somehow provide. Now you're saying, now wait a minute, Jesus did use his miraculous powers. Oh, he did. He did. But remember how he used them according to the book of John, always in full submission to the Father. I don't do anything, he says, on my own accord. I'm doing this as the Father directs me, in full submission to the Father. And the Father, when Jesus was hungry, didn't say, well, just make yourself some bread out of the stones. He had to look to the Father to say, how will I fulfill this need? And you know, when he did exercise his miraculous power, it was to establish his deity before men. This was not it. This was to fill his stomach when it was hungry. And that wasn't going to work. This was a use of his power in an illegitimate way to fulfill a personal need in his life. And Satan says, come on, you can do it. Why don't you do it? You can fulfill it this way. I know God's path is over here, but just fulfill it like this, and then you'll have your needs met. And Jesus' response, that's why it's so telling. He says in verse number 4, Jesus answered, it is written, man does not live on bread alone, okay, but on every word that comes from the mouth of God. In other words, if I'm going to stay alive out here, and I'm hungry and I'm famished, it's going to be because God wants me to stay alive. And even if I had food, I wouldn't stay alive were it not for the sovereign oversight of God. And so the bottom line is I'm trusting God. I'm not trusting in shortcuts to satisfy my needs. Now, that's starting to feel a little bit more like a temptation we have. There are times when you can satisfy the impulses of your life, but you know it's not the path that God has drawn out for us. Right? That's what our teenagers, for instance, are all struggling with. They have the impulses of their life, and here's God's plan. Well, you know, sexual relations are they're reserved for marriage, and yet they could satisfy that, but we're saying, oh no, take God's path. It's the same thing. That's a basic temptation, right? Adultery, same way. All kinds of other shortcuts in God's plan, same way. You could fulfill that, but if you did, you'd have to shortcut God's plan. God's plan was for Jesus to be fully dependent on the Father and to exercise his divine attributes only as the Father allowed him. And this was not one of them, to satisfy his own appetite, right? So he has to respond by saying, it is written, which is telling. Again, if we're going to learn from the life of Christ, we're going to learn this. When he's hit with temptation, he seems to always be going back to the Bible. It is written. And then he quotes his favorite book. And since you've studied the life of Christ, you all know what that is, right? He quotes it more than any other book in the New Testament. What is it? You've looked at your small print, haven't you? The book of Deuteronomy. He quotes Deuteronomy. He does that twice in this passage. And he says, here's what the Bible says. It's not by bread alone that man's going to live. It's going to be by every word, by the sovereign decree coming out of the mouth of God. And so, you know, I'm not going to shortcut God's plan. I'm going to rely on him to feed me. So the devil said, okay, if you only exercise your divine attributes to display to the world who you are, I got a great way to do it. We can do one of those right now. Verse number 5, devil took him to a holy city and had him stand on the highest point of the temple, right, the holy city, that's Jerusalem. And he said, okay, if you're the Son of God, and if that's the whole concern here, and if that's how you utilize your divine attributes, he said, throw yourself down. Because, hey, and if you can quote the Bible, I can quote it too. It is written, he will command his angels concerning you, and they will lift you up, it says, in their hands, so that you will not strike your foot against the stone. That's right, quoting Psalm 91. I can quote the scriptures too. And here's the deal. Exercise some power here and show everybody that you're the Son of God. That'd be great. Everybody would come to you, bow down to you. It'd be fabulous. Do that. Okay? Now again, in full submission to the Father, laying aside the independent exercise of his attributes, he's relying on God for those cues, not the tempter. So he's like, well, I got an answer for that. Look at the next verse. He says this, it is also written, And you may be quoting scripture, and God may protect me, but I'm not going to put the Lord God to the test, because that's what Deuteronomy 6 says. Do not put the Lord your God to the test. I'm not going to do it. I don't do that. That's not what that passage is all about. So far, we're learning a lot. He's committed to the word of God to help him resist temptation. He is committed when his mind is now, because of the tempter, trying to rationalize a shortcut for his own promotion by quoting scripture. Do you ever go through that? I mean, there's the temptation, and then all of a sudden you get this passage in your mind or this lesson from church, and you think, well, they did say that. I mean, the Bible does say that. And we're trying to justify and rationalize our compromise. And he says, no, I'm not going to do that. I'm going to let the word be clearly understood. I'm not going to fall to the twisting of scripture. So the devil, one more. Listen, if it's all about ruling the world, it's all about having all the kingdoms of the world become the kingdom of our Lord and of his Christ, then here, I can shortcut that right now, verse number 8. The devil took him to a high mountain, showed him all the kingdoms of the world and their splendor, and he said, all this I will give to you. And he said, here's all you got to do. Just bow down and worship me. That's an odd passage for people, and it's a whole other sermon, I realize. But according to 2 Corinthians 4:4, we do have, in a very real sense, and the whole concept of redemption is based on, and 1 John chapter 3 gives us a clear sense, that Satan has really got some kind of governance or leadership or lordship, if you will, over the world. Okay, God is the owner. He has title on everything. I get it. But there is a real sense, 2 Corinthians 4:4 says, that Satan is the god of this world. And he says, listen, instead of waiting for this whole plan to go through and the cross thing, why don't you just bow down to me now and I'll hand over the apartment. It'll go back to you and you can just have it now, okay? So take it. Take a little shortcut. You just, you know, all you got to do is a little compromise here and you can get all that stuff without the cross. And all the kingdoms of the world will become the kingdom of you. You can have it. And his response, just get out of here, right? That's what he is. Verse number 10, he says, away from me, Satan, for it is written. And again, quote number 3 from the scripture, I said twice, but this is the third time, I guess, he's quoting Deuteronomy, still in chapter 6. He says, worship the Lord your God and serve him only. Okay, I understand that the goal that you're painting for me is the biblical goal God has for me, but you're creating a shortcut to get there. And I understand it's not selfish in this regard. You are trying to present to me a way to get what God wants for me, but you're giving me a shortcut to get there. I'm not going to take the shortcut because the shortcut is a compromise in this case. And he says, I'm not going to do it. Learn a lot from Christ. When facing temptation, which is the whole point, that I'm supposed to be able to run with endurance this race without hindrance and the sin that so easily entangles me, if I'm going to be like Christ, I need to recognize the word of God is going to play a prominent role in this. A commitment and resolve to keep it, an understanding of it, and an ability to draw it out of my mind. How does a young man keep his way pure? Right? By living according to your word, right? And he says, here's the deal. He says, your word I have hid in my heart that I might not sin against you. Here's the deal. The scripture has to play a prominent role, a commitment and a resolve to keep it, an ability to be able to withdraw it out of my mind because I'm memorizing scripture, my mind is in the scriptures, and a commitment and an ability to be able to discerningly know when Satan is throwing other biblical concepts at me or verses that I know that I'm not going to twist it and I'm not going to take any shortcuts. And it's all based in this particular picture of Jesus's temptation on the word of God. That's insightful. But in our passage, Hebrews chapter 12, look at it again, the real focal point is not Jesus in the desert being tempted, although that's germane and relevant to this text. The focus here is the cross. And if you think about temptation and the cross, you recognize, well, that was a temptation too. Because the reality of Jesus doing what he was sent here to do was going to be painful and costly. And the temptation here was to say, well, maybe I don't want to do that because obedience has got a big price tag. Maybe I'll stop short of it. Instead of a sin of commission, that's Matthew 4, here Satan is tempting God in a very real sense through the pain and shame of the cross of a sin of omission, not doing it. And that was the struggle in the garden, was it not? If you still have Matthew warmed up, go from Matthew chapter 4 to Matthew chapter 26. That's the other end of his ministry. When he's sitting there on the night he was betrayed, thinking of the betrayal of the leaders of Israel and Rome, and now he was going to go to the cross and be stripped completely naked, be nailed to a Roman execution rack, and have the Father pour the wrath from the sins of the world on him. Okay, that was big, and that was shameful, and that was painful, and that was costly. How did he deal with this temptation? The temptation to maybe stop short of fulfilling God's plan. Well, according to scripture, verse number 36, he's going to go to this little place, quiet little place, base of the Mount of Olives called Gethsemane. Matthew 26, 36. And he says to his disciples, sit here a while I go over there and, what is he going to do? Pray. Yeah, I need to pray. I'm facing a trial. I'm facing a temptation. I need to pray. And he takes some prayer partners with him. Turned out to not be very good ones, but Peter and his two sons of Zebedee. That's James and John. So the inner circle, the three guys, they go with him and he begins to be sorrowful and troubled. And he says, here's his prayer to God. My soul is overwhelmed with sorrow to the point of death. He's saying this to his disciples. So stay here and keep watch with me. Going a little farther, he fell on his face and fell to the ground and he prayed this. Now he's praying to the Father. My Father, if it is possible, may this cup, that's a symbolic way of drinking this very bitter, cup, this pill, swallowing this bitter pill. He says, let it be taken from me. I would like to not go through the shame, the pain, the scorn of the cross. I don't want to go through that. And let it be taken from me. But here's the deal. It's really not about what I want, even though that is what I want. It's really about what you, Father, want. Okay? That's Jesus's pattern for us. And here it is. Yet not as what I will, but what you will. No quotation of scripture here. He's praying and reiterating his resolve to say, God, I'm about doing what you want, not just about doing what I want or avoiding what I don't want. So I want to fulfill the path that you have for me.
1: 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What does it mean when Jesus says, "No man has ascended into heaven" in John 3:13? 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
4: 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Are you leaving your family a plan of action or a plan of confusion? 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
5: This is Max McLean. The story of the Bible is a divine drama of how God would redeem his people from sin. And when the Redeemer cried out on the cross, my God, why have you forsaken me? What Old Testament passage was he quoting? Listen to the Bible from Psalm 22. My God, why have you forsaken me? Why are you so far from saving me, so far from the words of my groaning? Oh my God, I cry out by day, but you do not answer by night and am not silent. Yet you are enthroned as the Holy One. You are the praise of Israel. In you our fathers put their trust. They trusted and you delivered them. They cried to you and were saved. In you they trusted and were not disappointed. But I am a worm and not a man, scorned by men and despised by the people. All who see me mock me, they hurl insults, shaking their heads. He trusts in the Lord. Let the Lord rescue him. Let him deliver him, since he delights in him. Yet you brought me out of the womb. You made me trust in you, even at my mother's breast. From birth I was cast upon you. From my mother's womb you have been my God. Do not be far from me, for trouble is near and there's no one to help. Dogs have surrounded me. A band of evil men has encircled me. They have pierced my hands and my feet. I can count all my bones. People stare and gloat over me. They divide my garments among them and cast lots for my clothing. But you, O Lord, be not far off. O my strength, come quickly to help me. Deliver my life from the sword, my precious life from the power of the dogs. You who fear the Lord, praise him. All you descendants of Jacob, honor him. Revere him, all you descendants of Israel. All the ends of the earth will remember and turn to the Lord, and all the families of the nations will bow down before him. For dominion belongs to the Lord, and he rules over the nations. Posterity will serve him. Future generations will be told about the Lord. They will proclaim his righteousness to a people yet unborn. For he has done it. From Psalm 22. Listen to the Bible. It's great for the soul.
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0: Jesus bears the full weight of our sinfulness on himself in the sense that he takes the punishment of God. Our evil deeds, our evil thoughts, our evil deprivations, and our evil nature. For all of that, the servant of Jehovah bears the full weight of punishment.
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10: You can probably think of cases where a president has pardoned a convicted felon, but here's something you'll never hear about. A president securing a criminal's freedom by substitution. That is, by taking the criminal's place, accepting for himself the punishment that the criminal deserved. And yet that sort of punishment, a substitutionary punishment, completely unearned and undeserved, that is exactly what the Son of God accepted and endured in the place of every sinner who would ever trust in him. Consider that eternal truth in John MacArthur's message today, a part of his study called The Gospel According to God. But before we continue this series, I have a letter here from a man who wanted to express his gratitude for Grace to You's ministry in his life, specifically from the German translation work that we have done. He writes, "I have been a devout Christian for what feels like my entire life. Unfortunately, over the past few decades, I have witnessed how major German churches have increasingly distanced themselves from the Word of God and from God Himself. My heart bleeds to this day. A few years ago, I came across a book by John MacArthur. I can't even remember which book it was. I didn't have high hopes that it would hold any insights for me. When I started reading, however, I was enlightened and a whole new world of faith opened up to me. I bought the next book by John MacArthur and then another and so on. Today, I have a considerable number of German books by John MacArthur on my shelf. I also discovered Grace to You. When I bought the MacArthur Study Bible, my understanding and faith were lifted to a whole new level. I can't wait for the next book by John MacArthur to be published in German. Your translations of John MacArthur's sermons into German are blessings for souls hungry for God's Word. Keep up the good work. I'm so delighted that your work is growing and that you are giving hope to believers in Germany." Well, what a great letter. And friend, just know that the faithful support of listeners like you is what makes our ministry possible in English and a growing number of other major languages. To partner with us in ministering to people in Germany and all around the world, express your tax-deductible support at gty.org. I'll have the rest of our contact information for you after the lesson. But right now, here's John MacArthur to continue his look at the gospel according to God.
11: There is a time in the future when Israel will look at Jesus Christ and say, "Blessed is he who comes in the name of the Lord." They will recognize their Messiah. That's what Zechariah wrote about. That's when they look on the one they've pierced and mourn for him as an only son, and a fountain of cleansing is opened to them. That's their future salvation. Now, the Old Testament prophets wrote about this, and they wrote about it in no vague terms. Go to Ezekiel 36. Ezekiel 36, some very important insight in verse 16. Here's the message that comes to the people of Israel, the Jewish people. Verse 16, "Then the word of the Lord came to me, saying," and here's the history, "Son of man," that's a title given to Ezekiel, "when the house of Israel was living in their own land, they defiled it by their ways and their deeds. Their way before me was like the uncleanness of a woman in her impurity." Very gross description. "Therefore, I poured out my wrath on them for the blood which they had shed on the land, because they had defiled it with their idols. And I scattered them among the nations, and they were dispersed throughout the lands. According to their ways and their deeds, I judged them." And that's exactly what happened. That's called the diaspora, and every Jew knows about that. And it started with the Babylonian deportation. "However," verse 20, "when they came to the nations where they went, when they got scattered all over the world, they profaned my holy name." How did they do that? "Because it was said of them, 'These are the people of the Lord.' Yet they have come out of his land." What is that saying? It's saying this. When they were scattered all over the world, they profaned my holy name because people said, "What kind of a God do these people have who can't even keep them in their land?" And they mocked God. The nations have mocked God. The God of the Jews has been mocked by the nations into which they have been scattered through human history. And so in verse 21, God says, I had concern for my holy name, which the house of Israel had profaned among the nations where they went. Jews all over the world, beleaguered Jews all over the world, struggling throughout all their history. It was hard to sell the rest of the nations on the greatness and the glory and the power of their God. He couldn't even keep them in their own land. Well, this is a picture of the profaning of the name of the true God in the scattering of the Jews through history. Verse 22 is the therefore say to the house of Israel, thus says the Lord God, it's not for your sake, O house of Israel, that I'm about to act. This isn't about you, but for my holy name, which you have profaned among the nations where you went. I've got to do something to gain my reputation back. That's what God's saying. I will, verse 23, vindicate the holiness of my great name, which has been profaned among the nations, which you have profaned in their midst. Then the nations will know that I am the Lord, declares the Lord God, when I prove myself holy among you in their sight. The only way that I'm going to be able to put my glory on display in the nations is to put my glory on display through you. How am I going to do that? First, verse 24, I'll take you from the nations and gather you from all the lands and bring you into your own land. Well, we have a preview of that, don't we? 1948, they went back, reconstituted their nation. That is a fact. Incontrovertible fact, they are there. This is not the salvation of Israel. This is simply a preview and an indication of what is to come. I'll bring you back, and then it will happen. When I get you back in the land, and this is coming as we watch, isn't it? Jewish people from all over the world migrating in, rolling in. Some of them even coming to Christ now as individuals. Some of them embracing the gospel now, embracing Jesus as their Messiah now. But the nation remains fixed against Christ as a people. But the day will come in the future, and he's talking about the people, the nation, the house of Israel. Verse 25, here's the key. I will sprinkle clean water on you, and you'll be clean. I'll cleanse you from all your filthiness and all your idols. Moreover, I will give you a new heart, put a new spirit within you. I will remove the heart of stone from your flesh and give you a heart of flesh. I will put my spirit within you and cause you to walk in my statutes, and you will be careful to observe my ordinances. That is a statement of salvation. That's dramatic. In concern for his own holy name, to vindicate his faithfulness and demonstrate his glory, God will one day save the Jews. He is already in the process of regathering them, and in the future, he will save them. Now look at the components of this. These are all elements of salvation. Verse 25, I'll sprinkle clean water on you and you'll be clean. I'll cleanse you from all your filthiness and your idols. That's what salvation is. It's the washing of regeneration, isn't it? It's the cleansing, a sanctification. And then he says in verse 26, the second of these two verses, I will give you a new heart. That's regeneration. You could say that the cleansing is the sanctification and the new heart is the regeneration. A new heart means new life. And I'll give you a new spirit, a new disposition, a new attitude, a new nature. That's conversion. A new mind, new affections. I'll give you new power. A new power, what is that? I will put my spirit within you. And based on the power of the spirit in you, cause you to walk in my statutes and to be careful to observe my ordinances. A new behavior, obedience. A new condition, sanctification, cleansed from sin. a new heart regeneration, a new disposition or spirit conversion, a new power, the indwelling Holy Spirit, a new behavior, obedience. All that will come to Israel in the future. That is the salvation of the people. I love this. Verse 28, you'll live in the land that I gave to your forefathers, so you will be my people, and I will be your God. Moreover, I will save you from all your uncleanness. Down in verse 31, he says, you will remember your evil ways and your deeds that were not good, and you will loathe yourselves in your own sight for your iniquities and your abominations. That's the stuff of real repentance, isn't it? They're going to look back over their sins and transgressions, and they're going to hear the preaching of the gospel. Who would they hear it from? 144,000 Jews, converted Gentiles out of every tongue, tribe, and nation that happens during the time of the tribulation. Angels in the heavens, two witnesses. The gospel will be everywhere during that final time of divine judgment on the earth before the return of Christ. They will hear the gospel. They will see their sin. They will repent of their sin. They will look on the one they've pierced. They will mourn for him as an only son. They will be sanctified, regenerated, converted, spirit-empowered, and turned into obedient followers of Christ. This is the real stuff. Verse 32, I'm not doing this for your sake. For my sake. On that day, verse 33, I'll cleanse you from all your iniquities. This is salvation. This is promise to Israel here. True conversion for the glory of God. Now I want you to look at Jeremiah 31. Jeremiah 31, 31, this is the high point of Jeremiah's prophecy. Behold, the days are coming, future, declares the Lord, when I will make a new covenant with the house of Israel and the house of Judah, not like the covenant which I made with their fathers in the day I took them by the hand to bring them out of the land of Egypt, my covenant which they broke, although I was a husband to them, declares the Lord. What covenant is that? That's the covenant of the law. That's the Mosaic covenant given on Sinai. And they broke it even before Moses could get down and read it to them. When he came down holding in his hands, they were breaking it. They couldn't keep it. It's a covenant no one could keep. So I'm going to give you a new covenant. I'm going to make a new covenant, not like that one. What's the nature of the new one? Verse 33. I'm going to make this covenant with the house of Israel after those days, at the end of history. Here's the difference. That law was on the outside. This one is different. I will put my law within them, and on their heart I will write it, and I will be their God, and they shall be my people. Same thing that Ezekiel said. And they will not teach again each man his neighbor and each man his brother, saying, know the Lord. Evangelism will end in Israel, because they'll all know the Lord. They'll all know me, from the least of them to the greatest of them, declares the Lord. I will forgive their iniquity and their sin. I will remember no more. That's the conversion of the nation. The components are the same. There is here forgiveness, regeneration, conversion, true knowledge, obedience. They will believe themselves to be wretched sinners. And they will believe the Lord Jesus is the only Savior. They will believe it collectively as a nation. That in itself, folks, is a testimony to the sovereignty of God in salvation. The only way people get saved individually is by the sovereign work of God. The only way nations get saved, because there's only one nation promised salvation in one moment, would be by a sovereign act of God, because not all individual Jews are going to come to the same conclusion by some act of personal free will in the same moment. God saves them. And wonderfully, this new covenant was made with Israel, but Israel rejected their Messiah. And after the death and resurrection of Christ, the new covenant was open to embrace everyone. So the new covenant has been ratified in the death of Jesus Christ and extended past Israel to the church. There was no church when it was promised to them, but now that the church has come, we are saved in the same way by the same new covenant. That's why Paul in 2 Corinthians 3:6 says we are ministers of the new covenant. And Paul was talking to Gentiles when he said that in Corinth. And after the fullness of the Gentiles comes in by the new covenant, then comes the salvation of Israel. You get the picture. when they come to this point in the future, they will make the confession that is here in Isaiah 53. These will be their words. And let's just go to our text, verses 4 to 6. They're going to look back at Christ, whom they pierced. They're going to reevaluate the attitude. They didn't believe, verse 1 says, who believed the message given to us? Few. Who actually understood the revelation of the arm of the Lord, the power of God in the Lord Jesus Christ? Very few. We weren't impressed with his origin. He was like a sucker branch. He was like a root in parched ground. We weren't impressed with his life. He had no stately form or majesty. Nothing about him attracted us. We were certainly not impressed with his death. Despised, forsaken of men, a man of sorrows, acquainted with grief. He was so despicable in his death, we wouldn't even look at him. He was despised, and we thought of him as nothing. He was a nobody. That's what we thought. But now everything's changed. Now we know all those griefs, all those sorrows were ours. Surely our griefs he himself bore, and our sorrows he carried. We had esteemed him stricken, smitten by God, and afflicted. We thought that God was punishing him for his blasphemy. Now we know he was pierced through for our transgressions, crushed for our iniquities, chastened for our well-being, scourged for our healing. Complete reversal of the estimate concerning Christ. They admit their horrible error in that future day. They will confess. They know the history of Jesus. They know he was pierced. They know he was crushed or bruised. They know he was punished at the end of a mock trial. They know he was scourged. That's part of their history. Every Jew knows that. But one day they're going to admit that it wasn't for his blasphemies, it was for theirs. They're going to say, we understand our transgressions. We understand our iniquities. Our transgressions, our iniquities, those are negatives. They will confess that Jesus was punished by God for their transgressions. That means violations. Transgressions means a step over the line. Violating the law of God. Iniquities, that's a different word. Essentially, it's a word that means to bend double, twisted, like a pretzel. To bend double. It's perversions. We now know that he suffered for our violations and our perversions. That's the negative. The positive is he suffered to bring about our well-being. See it there, middle of the verse, our well-being. Punishment for our well-being fell on him, and by his scourging we are healed. There's the positives. He died under the weight of the punishment of God against our transgressions and our iniquities, our violations and our perversions. And in so doing, he purchased for us well-being and healing. Well-being is shalom in Hebrew. Shalom, peace, full blessedness and healing, spiritual wholeness, spiritual health. The death of the physician made the patient well. We were sinful and thus sick, grieving, sorrowful, guilty, guilty of violations, guilty of perversion, separated from God, no peace, no spiritual health. But he took our sins and our griefs and our sorrows and everything that comes with sin, and he placed himself voluntarily under the judgment of God to be punished for our sins and to then purchase our peace with God and our true blessedness. Thus does the whole nation of Israel, at least a third after the two-thirds of the rebels are purged out, according to Zechariah, one-third of the nation confess its long, long rejection of Christ, its long blasphemy of God, and they will be saved. This is the stunning reality of the future for the nation Israel. There's one other thing that I want to do to help you see verse 6 in another way. In verse 6, we have the deepest recognition of sin. They talk about their attitudes, they will, when they say we had the wrong estimation of him, we esteemed him or considered him or thought of him or reckoned him. In other words, our thinking was corrupt. We were wrong in what we thought about him. They talk about behaviors. That's the transgressions and iniquities. And they talk about deprivations. Sinners recognize this. They lack well-being. They lack shalom. They lack peace with God. They had no, as Isaiah 54 calls it, covenant of peace which couldn't be shaken. And they also lacked wholeness, spiritual health. They were sick. Chapter 1 says sick from head to toe, sick in sin. So they understand those issues, the corrupt thinking, corrupt behavior, and the absence of all that is good. They know that. But there's something else that a sinner must come to grips with. And that is that it isn't just a matter of how we think, attitudes. It isn't just a matter of what we do. It isn't just a matter of what we lack. Confession of sin gets down to the bottom line. It is a matter of who we are. The problem is in our nature, and that's where verse 6 comes in. It's in our nature. It is more profound than most would recognize looking at this section. This part of the confession looks not at the manifestations of sin, but the cause. Here's the problem. All of us are like sheep, and we've gone astray. Each of us has turned to his own way. And he says it's in our nature. Sheep act like sheep. Sheep don't act like anything but sheep. We're acting consistently with our nature. And in fact, they will find a parallel in sheep. Sheep are stupid, defenseless, helpless, wanderers. They don't get in flocks like geese, and they don't hang around in herds like cows. They don't stay together. So they're a good analogy. They have built into them a tendency to wander away from security and safety and provision and wander off, not in a group, but all by themselves, each going his own way. They follow that internal impulse that leads them away from all that is safe and secure and helpful. Our problem is deep in our nature. We are like sheep, defenseless, stupid, helpless wanderers. Remember in Matthew 9:36, Jesus looked at the people and said, they're like sheep without what? Shepherd. They're just going their own way, following their own sinful path that their nature dictates. They follow the intuition of their own wretched fallenness. That's what sinners do. It's what sinners do. I mean, how many options do sinners have? Huh? Today, how many do you have? Well, there's no end to the options. You can follow your own way. And without Jesus Christ, you will. You'll follow the path of sin that you choose. You'll go your own way like a sheep does. Oh, there'll be some others that are going your way, so you'll eventually bump into them. But it's all very personal and very independent. This is how sheep function. This is part of a true confession, folks. This is a genuine repentance that recognizes that the evidences of sin betray a nature of sin. Gathering all that guilt and all that just punishment and, as it were, dying for not only what we've done, but who we are. Jesus bears the full weight of our sinfulness on himself in the sense that he takes the punishment of God. That's what the verse says at the end. The Lord has caused the iniquity of us all fall on him. Our evil deeds, our evil thoughts, our evil deprivations, and our evil nature. For all of that, the servant of Jehovah bears the full weight of punishment. That's what it says. The Lord has caused the iniquity of us all to fall on him. The Lord God himself chose the sacrificial lamb, the servant Messiah. The sacrificial lamb, the servant Messiah, was voluntarily willing to submit himself to become the vicarious substitute. God caused him then to pick up all the guilt that belonged to us and take the full fury of divine wrath. five different ways in those verses. Five different ways it speaks of the vicarious substitutionary provision of Jesus Christ dying in our place. This is the heart of the gospel. Now, just a footnote. It wasn't the sin that killed him. It was God who killed him. It wasn't the sin. He didn't have any sin. He was sinless, holy, harmless, undefiled, separate from sinners. Sin did not kill Jesus. God killed Jesus to pay for sin that he never committed, but that you did and I did. Jesus didn't die as a moral influence showing the power of love. Jesus didn't die as an example of sacrifice for a noble cause. Jesus didn't die as nothing more than Christus Victor. That was a theory that came out in the 1930s and it's still around. Jesus didn't die because we are victims trapped in unjust circumstances and need to be rescued. There's only one way to understand the death of Christ, and that is under the principle of penal substitution. He was our substitute to take the penalty for our sins, to satisfy the justice of God.
10: 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Now for the entire Grace to You staff, I'm Phil Johnson with a question. Is there anything more tragic than when someone is sent to jail, or worse, executed for a crime he didn't commit? Of course, that's exactly what happened to Christ at Calvary. And if you're a Christian, that miscarriage of justice is cause for your rejoicing. See What I Mean tomorrow. It's another half hour of unleashing God's truth, one verse at a time, on Grace to You.
12: A dollar can still buy a few things this month. Maybe some coffee, maybe a little gas, maybe one item from a school supply list that somehow reads like a ransom note. But there are things money was never made to buy. Peace for a marriage under strain, courage for a diagnosis nobody saw coming, the right word for a friend who's close to giving up. Those don't come from a transaction. They come from God through a song, a scripture.
13: 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A bridge over troubled waters. 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
8: 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Two things. Number one, I also do a commentary. It's called the Janet Parshall Commentary. It airs on hundreds of stations across the country. And I'm often asked if people could have a copy of the transcript of what I say. Well, that is right reserved only to my Parshall partners. So they get the written transcript of this commentary that's heard across the country. 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Don't forget, check your inbox, because it comes in your email today. We send it out at noon Eastern time. So just make sure you get a chance to check it out, because we put a lot of thought into that. We want you to be encouraged by what you read in that newsletter. Also, this month's truth tool, boy, I think it's spectacular. Do you know that 8 in 10 Americans believe in something spiritual beyond the physical world? Nearly 50% report having sent something from the spiritual realm. 68% believe in God, angels, and heaven, while 58% believe in hell and the devil. There's a whole lot that don't. That's pretty unsettling. 38% claim to have experienced at least one supernatural event. So Lee Strobel, who once was an atheist, and because of the unwavering prayer support of his wife and his doing a deep dive as an investigative journalist, award-winning at that, he came to faith in Christ. And now all of those skills that God has given him, he's been honing them now to use them for one reason and one reason only, and that's to keep giving evidence to the authority, the historicity, the reliability of the gospel message. So he wrote a book called Seeing the Supernatural, Investigating Angels, Demons, Mystical Dreams, Near-Death Encounters, and Other Mysteries of the Unseen World. Listen, let's be honest with one another. We're all interested in this topic. How do I know? Just look at Hollywood. Look at the stuff that's on TV. They want to make stuff that you're going to buy and you're going to go see. So it means there's a little thinking in boardrooms about, hey, what does the public want, right? The Romans cried out in the first century, give us bread and circus. And so the networks and the television specials and the movie makers want to find out what it is you want served up in the arena with bread and circus. And so there's a lot of stuff out there that deals with the supernatural. A whole lot of it is dead wrong if you lay it up to the authenticity and the truth of Scripture. But we're all interested. So I think this is a superb book. It's a hardback book by Lee Strobel, and it's yours for a gift of any amount. Even if you're not a Parshall partner, Parshall partners, you're going to get this book automatically. One-time gift, we're going to send it to you as our way of saying thank you. So 877-JANET-58, ask for your copy of Seeing the Supernatural, or online at inthemarketwithjanetparshall.org. We are almost at the halfway point of this month, and we could use some wonderful gifts, some sizable gifts that keep us going forward on In the Market with Janet Parshall. All right, looking to the Middle East, as we always do, what in the world is going on with Iran? Can they be trusted? Here's more from Paul Petit of CBN News.
9: Calling the Strait of Hormuz U.S. naval blockade a wall of steel, President Trump is maintaining an economic pressure strategy against Iran and said he's sort of negotiating.
10: So economically, they are a mess. They can borrow money. They had a lot. And we have total control of it. I'm their banker. I am their banker.
9: But Iran may be preparing for a much longer fight. The regime is saying it could prolong the war until Trump leaves office, signaling a strategy of attrition designed to outlast the president. Retired General Jack Keane told Fox News that Iran thinks Trump will be reluctant to launch another major attack with the midterm elections approaching.
11: You would think by now that all this time that this regime has been dealing with our president, that they would learn a little bit from their miscalculation that they've done in the past, yeah. And it's been quite considerable. He has all the cards here. I believe the best card to play is a combination of all the economic levers that we're using and also military power.
9: Here in Israel, questions are growing over the future of Hamas and Gaza. The Board of Peace

0: Tome, and Kusra. Members of that family live in Ohio and are watching it unfold 6,000 miles away through their security camera. U.S. Ambassador to Israel Mike Huckabee condemned the horrific terror against Palestinians in the West Bank and said the embassy is involved, though the White House hasn't intervened. The army attempted to scatter the activists, but dozens arrived and clashed with Israeli forces. Israel's U.N. Ambassador Danny Danon also condemned the violence.
1: Israel condemns all violence against Israelis and Palestinians. Israel does not tolerate extremism. We confront it.
0: But Danon told the UN Security Council there is another side to the story. He says Palestinian attacks against Israelis in Judea Samaria are rising, citing 348 attacks in May and another 408 that were thwarted, accusing the council of focusing solely on Israel.
1: How many of you have condemned these terrorist attacks against the Jews? None of these attacks were mentioned by the briefers. This council is focusing on one side of the violence while ignoring the other.
2: And that's the situation in the Middle East. It's time out, intifada, time out, intifada. There will never be lasting peace in the Middle East until the Prince of Peace himself comes. In the meantime, blessed are the peacemakers. Blessed are those who are trying to bring peace. Pray for those in authority. But never, ever take your eyes off that piece of real estate. It is our northern star for biblical prophecy. Back after this.
3: Hi, I'm Johnny Erickson Tata. Recently, a fifth grade class participated in a Disability Awareness Week. Using what they learned, they started hanging out with a group of students in the special needs program. Kyle, one of the fifth graders, said, "We were all kind of nervous, but then we kept doing it, and it got more comfortable, and we all became good friends." Over time, the fifth graders noticed that their new friends were limited on where they could play. And guess what? They came up with a plan to make the playground accessible. The community got involved, and now a fully accessible playground is part of the school. Those fifth graders now understand Philippians chapter 2, verse 4, where it says, "Don't look out only for your own interests, but take an interest in others." You know what, friend? 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Again, that's johnnyradio.org.
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2: You are not alone. 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As for your copy of Seeing the Supernatural when you give a gift of any amount to In the Market, call 877-JANET-58, that's 877-JANET-58, or go to inthemarketwithjanetpartial.org. We talk unashamedly about the issue of abortion on this program because it wears often the robes of a judge and the suit of a legislator, but at its core, it is a spiritual issue. And people who say, "Oh, the Bible doesn't say anything about abortion," haven't read the Bible. It's very clear where God stands on the sanctity of life. After all, He is the one who gave us life. In fact, He knew us before we were even conceived. And that's the ultimate in being pro-life. Before we breathed our first, yes, He knit us together in our mother's womb. The Bible also tells us that He knew us before our days even began. So where are we in this issue? It is so contentious, and it should be, because in truth, it defines the soul of a nation. And we've got some black spots on the soul of our nation right now when it comes to this issue, particularly in light of

0: what happened in the Commonwealth of Massachusetts this week. But before I get to that subject, let's try to figure out whether or not Planned Parenthood yet again has their hands, their gnarly hands, inside the federal cookie jar again. We had a year that was a timeout. Most of us didn't pay attention. That big, beautiful bill that you hear bantered around on the alphabet soup networks all the time. Part of that said, 1 year, no money to Planned Parenthood. And as a result, several Planned Parenthood centers closed. And now I can tell you, thanks be to God, there are more pregnancy help centers in this country than there are abortion clinics. But that was the end on July 4th. And while you were having your hot dogs and watching the fireworks, funding got put back into place for Planned Parenthood again. It makes me heartsick. And yet, you still can have people on the House and Senate side step forward and say, let's defund it again. So where are we? We need help. So that's why I'm going to call in Dr. Claire Aff. She's the senior policy analyst for Human Coalition. She brings expertise in policy development and legislative analysis. She previously served as a county commissioner for Jefferson County, West Virginia. She was an academic fellow at the Heritage Foundation, and she got a doctorate from Liberty University, Go Flames, and has held roles at the National Review Institute, First Liberty Institute, in the office of U.S. Senator Ted Cruz. Claire, the warmest of welcomes. I am so glad you're here. Thank you for your service to the Lord and all that you're doing in Washington, D.C. Okay, so this could be a heartbreaker. First, we have to understand it's not a 50-yard dash. It is a marathon. We've been running it since 73. A lot of people thought when the House of Roe fell and we moved into the world of Dobbs, things were going to be great. And now we're seeing some pretty pernicious things. And of course, oh yeah, the abortion bill. It's changed everything under the sun. So let me see if I can pull some of these cacti out, one pricker at a time. So we got the funding back to Planned Parenthood. Is there, so our friends listening all across the country don't get discouraged, is there a way legislatively to try to say, okay, so that trigger was put in place, the money goes back, but could some stalwart statesman step forward and say, let's pull funding again?
1: So the good news is that the fight is far from over. There are multiple options that could be pursued if we have the political will and we have good Christians pressuring our legislators to do it. But I would say really the first thing for people to understand is that, yes, they did get their funding back. And I know that Planned Parenthood, they've had clinics close over the past year. But something I really want to stress is that most of their operations have moved online. Mm. And in reality, getting this 1 year funding taken away, it's only drove up their private donations. Mm. So it's been very frustrating to see that it was just a 1 year ban, because in reality, they're probably going to end up with more money in their pocketbooks. And now here they are getting more from the federal coffers again. So how do we fix it? I would say the first thing is that we can defund them for 10 years. That's how the code works, and what's been discussed is there is the potential for the federal government to say we are done funding them and do a full 10-year defund. There's other options, like something that existed in Trump 1 was called the Protect Life Rule. And there is talk that it's in the works, it's going to be re-implemented, but that's something unilaterally that's just an administrative decision. HHS could say tomorrow, no more Medicaid, Medicare funds to Planned Parenthood. So that's something that could be done. And then there also is a route, and it's something that Human Coalition and our partners at Live Action and a few other groups are working on, is really raising awareness that not only should Planned Parenthood be defunded, but they should be debarred. They should not be eligible for federal funding. They should be removed from our list as one of the operators and providers, because there are so many cases of fraudulent practices, whether you're looking at COVID money and they took the PPP funds, or even things that there is proof of human trafficking going on within their clinics and then looking the other way. So it's three things: that we can have Congress defund them, President Trump can do the Protect Life Rule, and then also we can just be done and say no more funds ever. They are debarred.
0: Can I ask you to wax philosophical for a minute? I don't understand why Planned Parenthood got penny number one in the first place. You just talked about their private funding. So where was the thinking legislatively on the Hill that said, we're going to take this privately funded organization and give them public dollars, particularly when it's a lightning rod organization? I mean, they don't do that with every private organization out there. So why did they think that Planned Parenthood in the first place crossed some sort of undefined threshold and made the recipient of tax dollars?
1: I would agree with you that it makes no sense in my mind. I would say from Planned Parenthood's perspective, they're saying that they're serving all these women. So XYZ, if they're in low-income communities and serving moms with pap smears and cancer screenings and all these things, that they should get federal funding for that. But the reality is, when you look at the numbers, they've cooked the books. That they'll tell you that what they do isn't abortion. But woman goes in for an abortion, and they mark that as one of 10 services she's given during that visit. But you know that she's there for that abortion. So I think that is one of the ways they have been very manipulative, to say that they're providing services and care and health care for moms. We do all these different things. But really, what they're doing is abortion.
0: Yeah, exactly. And you look at their annual reports, and we pore over them every single year. Abortion remains their number one business. And by the way, when they're threatened by the pill, right, this abortion pill that you can get in the mail online, why in the world is Planned Parenthood now making themselves available to offer hormones for people who are confused about what body they're in? So, I tell you, branch offices in hell. I've always said that about Planned Parenthood. But Claire, what I love is that you gave us some optimistic perspectives that there are avenues of response. And by the way, the next time somebody tells you, oh, Christians shouldn't have anything to do with politics, 202-312-2. You know what? I'm going to give you the number for Capitol Hill when we get back. You get a piece of paper, we'll write it down. Also, when we come back, Claire, talk to me about what happened in the Commonwealth of Massachusetts this week that's absolutely stunning. More with Dr. Claire Aff of Human Coalition right after this.
2: Sometimes God shows up in the most unexpected places. Hi, I'm Mark Gothier with Crew and Making Your Life Count. Growing up without a father and far from church, Lecrae thought he'd find what he was looking for at a college conference in Atlanta. But instead of meeting a girl, he met Jesus, and his life was never the same.
3: You know, I grew up in a single-parent home for a large portion of my life. Didn't have my dad around and experienced a lot of brokenness, bad influences, and didn't grow up in church. And so just was a free thinker trying to find my way in life and just thought I would find myself and couldn't really fit in anywhere. And was invited to a conference called an Impact Conference in Atlanta. And I just thought there'd probably be girls there. So let me go ahead and go to this Impact Conference. And I get there and I didn't meet a girl, but I met Jesus. And everything changed from there. My whole life changed in front of my eyes. And so it's been a journey, a rocky road, but God has sustained me the entire process.
2: Meeting Jesus changed everything. As Lecrae's faith grew, so did his passion to serve, creating resources and music that bring hope to hurting communities.
3: And for me, being productive was moving to Memphis, Tennessee, in one of the most devastating communities, and just a lot of crime, a lot of drugs, a lot of just hardship. So I was like, how do we create resources for them? And then that just got me saying, at the very base level, man, let's create music for folks and just try to express some of the things that God is doing in our lives and in society through music. And that really created a wave and just open up the door for me to continue doing the type of work that I wanted to do in the community.
2: Your story can make a difference too. When you let God use your past, He can transform it into hope for others. Discover how you can live that out at crew.org/life.
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0: Did you get that piece of paper out? Because I want to give you the Capitol Hill switchboard number, 202-224-3121, 202-224-3121. That number will take you directly to the office of any U.S. senator or representative. And do not feel embarrassed if you don't know. And sadly, most people don't know who their federal representatives are. You have two senators, and then you have a number of representatives predicated on your state's population. We had a fabulous conversation yesterday with Eric Metaxas on his best-selling book, Revolution, and you were reminded that the power is from the bottom up, not the top down. And so this isn't being political. You're fighting for a biblical principle here. 202-224-3121. Put it as a sticky on your computer. Put it on your dashboard. Better yet, program it in your phone. And again, always remembering you're an ambassador for Christ first. So through a grace narrative, if you feel strongly, just ask that that member might move forward in defunding Planned Parenthood or fill in the blank, support homeschooling, whatever it is. But in this particular case, talking to Dr. F, you can talk about the funding for Planned Parenthood because she just gave you three avenues where this can happen. 202-224-3121. Again, let me remind you that Dr. Claire F is with us. She happens to be senior policy analyst for Human Coalition, and their website matches their name, humancoalition.org. They've got a blog as well. All of that is on my information page. Please check it out. So, Claire, I just, God bless X and all of the information that goes out there. So tell us what happened in the Commonwealth of Massachusetts, because 5 seconds after the bill was signed into law, it was just a firestorm of photographs of babies at 32 weeks, of 34 weeks, of 36 weeks, all now are legally allowed to be killed in Massachusetts. Talk to me about that.
1: Yes. So prior to this week in Massachusetts, they had abortion up until 24 weeks. And then past 24 weeks, they had carve out conditions for what they would call life of the mother. And if there was severe fetal abnormality. But now, as of this past week, the governor, who purports herself to be a Catholic, has signed legislation saying that they will have no restrictions on abortion. It is unlimited, on demand. The only quote-unquote guidance that they have is that a physician signs off on it. But as you and I both know, there are a lot of physicians that are just ravenous for abortion, and there is a darkness and I believe spiritual element
0: yes,
1: to it.
0: Absolutely.
1: So to say that a doctor signing off is going to be a preventative measure, I don't necessarily think that's the case. But I'm sure you saw the video, and I'd love to hear your thoughts. I was just taken aback by kind of the clapping and the glee and the almost that this is a good thing, that we're going to be aborting infants that can survive outside of the
0: yes.
1: womb.
0: Mm-hmm. It was the cackling of hell. That's the only way I can put it, Claire, is that you saw these women applauding. One of the women standing there, by the way, had her child aborted at 36 weeks. We can get babies now in NICU at 32 weeks. So there's no ambiguity that this is a baby made in the image of God at this point. And I'm going to spare you because you might be driving with your kids in the car, but I'll use a word they probably don't understand. Vivisection. If you don't know it, Google it when you get out of the car. This is an abhorrent way of killing a child, starting by the way, shooting directly a poison, for lack of a better word, into the heart of the baby, and then the baby has to be vivisected, dissected to be taken out. It's barbaric. And Claire, to watch these women applauding like this was something wonderful, all I could think of was Bernard Nathanson and the silent scream. Where are the voices of the babies who can't be heard when that governor in Massachusetts, again, identifying herself as a Catholic, and there are now calls for saying she should be taken out of the Catholic Church because of this and shouldn't be allowed to go to Mass or take communion. But the reality is, all it can be, Claire, and I know that you know this, which is why you can persevere in the midst of this storm, is that this is at its root spiritual blindness. That's all it can be.
1: Yes, and something that I really would love for your listeners to understand is that a lot of times abortion advocates and those on the left, they'll try to make it sound okay and say, you know, this is for extreme cases. And like I said, they'll use terms health of the mother, life of the mother. But the reality is, a late-term abortion is a two-day procedure. So if you have something like preeclampsia or the mom's life is at risk, you're not going to be doing an abortion. That would be an emergency delivery. And in some cases, unfortunately, the baby may not make it, but you will be delivering that baby, not going in and butchering an unborn child. And so there's that angle where life of the mother, it doesn't make any sense. And then also if you do have one of these circumstances where your baby has been diagnosed with a life-limiting diagnosis, They're not going to live long after birth. The best thing that you can do is provide care for that child.
0: Yes,
1: and there's something,
0: yes.
1: Palliative hospice care for babies. That is the appropriate route to take. It's never abortion.
0: You know, it's interesting, Claire, you and I both know that obstetricians, OBGYNs, who are worth their salt and have a chest. C.S. Lewis talked about people who have no conscience as men without chests. So we'll say these are doctors with chests, which is a great word for having a conscience. They say that it's never, ever, ever medically justifiable, that at that point, either the baby's going to die on its own or the baby might die shortly after delivery. But to kill the child in utero at that stage of gestation is nothing short of barbaric. And don't you just love the mothers and fathers who are courageous enough to say, we know this baby might not live long after birth, but we're going to be with that baby through every minute of its life, however long or short it may be, but we're going to give them a good death, as they say in hospice, and it's going to be a gentle death. But to sit there and applaud and to think, my body, my body. Did you think that when that baby had hiccups in utero and was rolling over and doing somersaults at 2 o'clock in the morning? I don't know. At its core, it's just a spiritual issue. Quick question. What'd you get your doctorate in at Liberty?
1: Public policy.
0: Excellent. I'm so glad you're on our team. Thank you for the work that you do. Claire, let's have many more conversations about this. God bless you and all the work you do at Human Coalition. I think it's a marvelous organization. HumanCoalition.org. They are so lucky to have Dr. F there as their senior policy analyst. And Coalition, HumanCoalition.org. And again, that number on Capitol Hill, memorize it, 202-224-3121. Let your voice be heard, the power from the bottom up, not the top down. You and I can make a difference. Pray always and then act. Seek the welfare of the city. Thanks, Claire. Back after this, friends.
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0: As a Christian, how do you digest the cultural issues of our day? 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Oh, it's time to think right. That's what Wesley Smith makes us do every time he comes to visit. He is chair and senior fellow at the Center on Human Exceptionalism. He is a regular contributor to National Review. He's the author of 14 books. He blogs. He writes constantly. His most recent book is called Culture of Death, The Age of Do Harm Medicine. And boy, we have some Lollapalooza of cases to talk about this time together. Wesley, let's start with this one that's really making headlines all across this country. This awful story about this surrogate mom who now, thanks be to God, has delivered her baby boy, Gabriel. There are some health issues there, but it all began with the story of surrogacy, and that's where the problem begins. Talk to me about this.
12: Yeah, you know, surrogacy treats children like they can be their products to be manufactured and purchased. And so what happened in this case is a woman named McKenna West, who lives in Alaska, entered into a surrogacy contract. I haven't seen the contract. With two people from California, and the baby that she was gestating. And by the way, you know, they call surrogate mothers in the industry gestational carriers to show you how dehumanizing this is.
0: Wow.
12: The baby developed a heart condition, and according to the Attorney General of Texas, Ken Paxton, the people who paid for the baby ordered the surrogate to abort. She did not want to abort. She fled to Texas, which has laws that, you know, this is all conflict of laws among California, Alaska, and Texas now. It's a real mess. But that laws that will protect the baby from a forced abortion and her. According to the Attorney General, the parent said, we get to make the medical decisions and we're going to refuse surgery once the baby is born. We don't know if that's true. That's what the Attorney General alleged. The baby needed has a serious heart condition but can have surgery to remedy it and live for a period of time, at least through five is what I've heard, but perhaps longer. I don't know the ins and outs of that condition, but it doesn't matter, right? So the court ruled, as I understand it, that the mother could stay in Texas, but the surrogate mother cannot have any contact with the baby.
0: Oh, I know. Oof.
12: Which has just been born. That a guardian has been appointed, and I guess the first surgery is occurring. That's the latest that I understand it. I'm following it from afar. I live in Virginia. But I think it's an important issue because it really gets us down to what is this commercial surrogacy? What is this doing to us? And I thought it through a bit, and first of all, it treats poor women as baby-making machines, right?
0: Mm-hmm.
12: Hence the term gestational carrier I mentioned before. It treats babies as so many products, doesn't it? Because if you don't get the baby you want, you not only have a right to a baby, but to the baby you want. And if you don't get the baby you want, then you can terminate the contract. and return, quote unquote, the baby, which of course would be to kill the baby. Also, surrogacy involves, as does some other reproductive technologies, eugenics decision-making, where they test embryos to determine whether it has the right genetic makeup, and sometimes this includes things that have nothing to do with health, like sex. So you could say, well, I want a boy, so you'll take all the girl embryos, which mm-hmm. you can tell, and toss them out, right? And family formation via reproductive technologies is a real growth industry. And you have had cases where, in this situation, let's assume that the surrogate mother wanted to help a couple, I don't know the circumstances, have a child. But there have been babies born through this method to sex offenders, where sex offenders buy a child like this. Mm-hmm. And there have been arrests. And there was a case out of Australia and Thailand where a Thai surrogate mother gave birth to twins, one of which was had Down syndrome. And the quote, parents refused to take the Down syndrome baby. So you end up with children being rejected. Now, in the Australia case, I think the baby that was not taken had it better because it turned out that the husband in the Australian case was a sex offender. The whole industry is a wild, wild west without any kind of meaningful regulation. If it were up to me, I would ban commercial surrogacy. Altruistic surrogacy where a sister helps may be a different issue. I think that needs also discussion. But commercial surrogacy is baby buying, and I do think we should stop this. And Janet, think about this. We are in a situation where people say, I will do anything to have a baby. Well, that's the problem, isn't it? Mm-hmm. Doing anything. And we have a situation where we move heaven and earth, spend uncounted money, engage in all kinds of radical technologies like three-parent embryos on one side. And then if you decide you don't want it, as in Massachusetts, the new law, you can abort it through the ninth month. Sure. It gives you cultural whiplash.
0: Mm-hmm. Sure does. Well, we around our kitchen table, we call it womb for rent. And that's the problem, because this is a kind of frontier law. So do you get to say, and this is where it's just a quagmire, do you get to say, as long as that baby is living under my heart, it's my possession. I don't have to surrender it to the commercial aspect of surrogacy until after birth. And do we have to start drafting contracts if we keep this in place? And like you, I'm 1,000% supportive of getting rid of commercial surrogacy. So are you going to have to draft contracts now with fine print that say we have the right of refusal if that happens? And then who takes possession of the child afterwards? And does this not open the gates of hell, Wesley, at a deeper level to eugenics? Oh, sorry. We wanted blue eyes. We wanted blonde hair. You didn't give us what we want. So get rid of the baby. I mean, I see designer babies going there.
12: Well, it's already here. And the thing with the surrogate contracts, I mean, can you imagine a contract saying, and I have been told, I don't know because I haven't read the contract, that the surrogate, the purchasers, let's just call them that, have the right to require an abortion. Well, that should be against public policy in all 50 states and in the federal government. You cannot, we're told a woman has the right to do what she wants with her own body, unless she's in a surrogate contract, and then we can force her to have an abortion?
0: Well, let me make it more cloudy. Let's say she lives in a pro-life state where there are protections, right? And then the commercial parents, the commercial buyers, I'd rather use that word, say, no, we want an abortion. Does the state right to life supersede the commercial parents' right to say we want an abortion? So in other words, your jurisdiction is predicated on the residence of the surrogate mom? I mean, talk about murky. But again, just pause and let's
12: why
0: just say.
12: That's why this woman went to Texas.
0: Mm-hmm.
12: Because she was protecting the baby from being aborted and succeeded in that. So that's the one piece of good news, it seems to me. Why, you know, when I wrote this piece in National Review, I caught all kinds of, you know what, because of the position I took. And it's there are a lot of people who say, it's a contract. Well, my gosh, then what about indentured servitude? Well, can I have exactly a contract to sell myself into slavery?
0: Exactly.
12: Just because it's a contract doesn't mean that the terms of the contract don't violate public policy. Yeah. I did go to law school, and I learned in contract law that some terms do violate public policy mm-hmm. and are void. And one thing that should be void is a contract that says you have to abort if we don't want the baby anymore. The other is, if they don't take the baby and the surrogate mother, let's say, takes the baby, they have to pay support. That should be in any contract.
0: Mm-hmm.
12: But there shouldn't be a contract. There shouldn't be baby buying.
0: Wesley, to state the obvious, you're not buying a car here. This is a human being. If people say, no, this is a contract, the term should be honored, then because that slave owner bought that slave, he has the right to do what he wants with the slave because he had a contract to buy that slave. This is a step backwards, isn't it?
12: Yes. And of course, we have all kinds of things that we do not permit because of a contract. For example, you cannot enter into a contract to sell your kidneys. Now, a lot of people want to change that. They're saying, well, we have a waiting. We've talked about this. We've had a waiting list for kidneys. So why can't poor people sell their kidneys? Well, because you're going to exploit them. That's why you don't have poor people sell their kidneys. There are all kinds of things that we don't permit. We don't, in most states, permit prostitution. We don't allow people to be hard drug sellers in most states, although, as you know, in a few states, that's beginning to crumble. Mm-hmm. So you have a right to set public policy on what can and cannot be in a contract. You cannot have a contract that can be enforced against a minor, except apparently transgender stuff. So it gets very, very bizarre.
0: Wow. So reading the tea leaves from where you are, and I appeal to the lawyer in you, what do you think will happen in this case out of Texas?
12: I don't know Texas law, but I do think that the parents will refuse to receive. I'm thinking of the Kevorkian cases I was involved in.
0: Mm.
12: And do I have time to tell you this story?
0: Yes, you do. And if you hear the music and you start it, please finish it on the other side, because it's a story worth telling, I'll bet.
12: There was a fellow whose Klooster, his name was Chip Klooster. He wanted to hire me as a lawyer. I referred him to someone else, but I kind of served as an advisor. Chip Klooster's father had Alzheimer's, and the mother wanted to take him to Kevorkian. Mm-hmm. And there was a big lawsuit between Michigan and California. And what they did is they had California take jurisdiction. I'm worried in this case, because of the jurisdictional issue, that California might end up taking control. But Texas might refuse to honor it, because California also has a law that refuses to honor certain Texas things. So your guess is as good as mine.
0: That's exactly right. At which point I'm going to make the declaration. Just remember that God is not the author of confusion. This is chaos. More with Wesley Smith. And when we come back, should wildfires be considered a health emergency? Let's see what Wesley has to say about that right after this.
13: Michelangelo called it an ironic smile, and for 500 years, the world has been fascinated with Mona Lisa. But just what is this Renaissance woman smiling at? We may never know, but an art-loving geologist thinks she's found a clue. Those who have been to the Louvre in Paris often say they were surprised at how small the Mona Lisa portrait actually is, 30 by 21 inches. Her smile isn't much bigger, and though we might never know what she's smirking about, another mystery might have been solved. Italian Renaissance specialist and geologist Ann Pizzaruso thinks she's found the painting's setting in northern Italy, in Lecco. Most historians had focused on the bridge in the painting, but Ann believes the mountains reveal the answer. And looking at the pictures of the area, she might be right. Sometimes when we read the Bible, we miss the big picture as well. Thankfully, Jesus reminds us that Genesis to Revelation points to Him. I'm David Wolin at haventoday.org.
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15: At the age of 12, my mom allowed me to go to church with my brothers and sisters. And I was excited. I was excited because if I go with my parents to church, they always made us sit in the front. We were always in the second row, and I hated it. You can't misbehave in the second row, especially when your daddy is an elder. So for the first time, I got to sit in the back. So I got all my buddies, and we're sitting in the back row, we doing our thing, painting pictures, hitting each other, all of this stuff. But I heard the preacher, and the preacher said, if you think that your mom and your dad will get you to heaven, you're still going to hell. If you believe that because you go to church, you're going to go to heaven, you're going still going to hell. He said, if you believe that because you got baptized in church, you're going to heaven, you're still going to hell. If you believe that because you come from a Christian family, you believe you're going to heaven, you're still going to hell. Now, coming from my home, hell has been described rather vividly. And all I remember doing was getting up with my friends going, where you going, man? Where you going? Pulling me back and all this stuff. Just walking up to the front. That's all I remember. I actually don't remember what he said to me. I don't remember what anybody said to me. I knew what to do. I accepted Jesus Christ in my life.
16: For more on this subject and other helpful resources, please log on to powerwalkministries.org.
0: It is always great spending time with Wesley Smith. He is the chair and senior fellow for the Center on Human Exceptionalism, and he is a wonderful regular contributor to National Review, the author of multiple books, and I've got a link so that you can follow him because he's constantly responding to what the culture is saying, just his insight alone. On that surrogacy case is a perfect example of what Wesley has been doing for decades, and we are the better for it as a result. So, Lancet,
12: wouldn't
0: we should
12: it be
0: point
12: wonderful
0: out,
12: if I ran out of things to write about?
0: That will never happen, my friend.
12: I'm afraid you're right.
0: Yes, exactly. I think until God takes us home, we're going to see more and more of this. It's unbelievable. In fact, the intersection, that's why I applaud you, Wesley. I always joke, but the reason you're so prolific is because you're in a batting cage and the ball's coming at you at 110 miles an hour and you're hitting every one of these balls, but you hit them out of the park, and I'm so glad. And you bring to our attention so much of the stuff that we would miss, or as sleepy saints, if I can put it that way, we fail to recognize the ethical and moral underpinnings of so many of these stories that show up in a 3-minute package on an alphabet soup network somewhere. And you make a stop and say, wait a minute, you have to think deeply and critically about this. What are the transcendent issues that are at play here in this particular story? And I appreciate that because we are sloppy, short-term thinkers, and you force us to have to think deeply and critically. And that is your strongest suit. And I thank you for it. I truly do.
12: Oh, thank you.
0: So let me go to Lancet. Hitherto a very prestigious medical publication, and now they're screaming fire, fire, wildfires, the newest public health emergency. Talk to me about this.
12: As I've told you, I read the professional journals, Science, Medical.
0: So I don't have to.
12: So you don't have to. Exactly. And also because if you want to find out what's going to go wrong next in the culture, it often appears first in those places. Give you an example. Back around 2009, I started warning that in the bioethics journals, they were arguing that children with gender dysphoria should be given puberty blockers, even if their parents don't agree. And I started posting, hey, these people want to give children puberty blockers. And it'll never happen. We both know the outcome of that. Exactly. So often the policies that seem to suddenly appear out of nowhere, and people, where did that come from? Often it's been talked about for years up in the professional journals. So that's why I try to keep my finger on that pulse. But one of the things that the journals are doing these days is trying to make every societal controversy a public health crisis. And the reason they want it to be a public health crisis is because, and they were really giddy about COVID in the sense of the power it gave the public health sector to kind of dictate policy, right? They weren't happy that people died, but they were happy and they learned, oh, we can, people, if there's a crisis or an emergency, then the public health sector can actually determine the policies. It's what I call a technocracy, ruled by experts. And so we've seen medical journals, whether it's the New England Journal of Medicine, American Medical Association, JAMA, Journal of the American Medical Association, this one and so forth, The Lancet, declare all kinds of things public health emergencies, racism, guns, climate change, et cetera, et cetera. This one is because, you know, there are wildfires and, you know, here in Virginia, We've experienced the smoke that came from some Canadian wildfires. Mm-hmm. I live in Virginia, and I know you do too.
0: Mm-hmm.
12: So they said, well, look at all the fires. It's a public health emergency. Well, no, it isn't. I mean, these are emergencies, but they're not public health emergencies. And then I looked up, there's a fellow I follow on the climate change issue named Bjorn Lomborg. Excuse me. He's a Danish political scientist and statistician who doesn't deny that there's climate change, but he said, look, his position is even if you cut off all fossil fuels and got to net zero, it would make 0.1% difference in 50 years, right? And he always checks the data. Well, I checked him, and it turns out that actually this year is one of the record lows in terms of areas burned since 2012. So while the Lancet, you know, science is saying, oh my gosh, it's emergency, there's burning like never before, actually it's less burning than usual. And in a few places, it's actually the lowest it's been in a long time. So you have to watch what these journals say. And if they're actually not going to get the science right, and they're going to misapply statistics, why are they doing it? It's the acquisition of power.
0: Wow. Okay, so let me follow this to its illogical conclusion. If the Lancet, as an example, chooses to identify wildfires as a health emergency, the declaration's not the problem. It's the curative aspect that has me interested. So what would you like? Unless you're a felon setting a fire somewhere, it's a strike of lightning that starts a forest fire. I mean, to say that this is a health emergency, so you're not going to introduce a vaccine or you're not going to try to inoculate. So what do you do? These are, you know, this is a lawyer. This is a force majeure. This is a force of nature. So what are you going to do except when it's an intentional arson who starts this? What would the Lancet propose as its curative response to this?
12: Well, the plan is pretty obvious to me. You treat fires as a public health emergency, right? Adding to the already self-declared public health emergency of climate change. And with regard to climate change, 212, I think that's the number, but it was over 200. Medical journals wrote the identical editorial against climate change and saying it's a public health emergency. What does that tell you?
0: Wow.
12: Thereby justifying firing climate-relevant policies to be imposed technocratically, similar to what happened during the glory days, quote unquote, of COVID.
0: Yeah.
12: So the idea to me is they can't get the policies they want through the democratic process, so we're going to impose them as an emergency measure.
0: Yeah, I think you're absolutely spot on. And in the conversation that's gone far too fast, as they always do, Wesley, just give me 5 seconds, your take on the fact that Anthony Fauci publicly declared that pregnant women didn't have any concerns about COVID-19 vaccinations. But in his private notes, he did recognize the fact that there was a potential there for it to be an abortifacient. That's criminal from my vantage point. What should be done?
12: I think it depends on what happened after that text and what he determined or what was told to him after that text.
0: That's a great point. So if he did nothing, then what?
12: Well, if he was told, no, there isn't a problem, that's one thing. If he was told, yes, there is, that's another, right?
0: Exactly right. So then it's knowing versus not knowing. Wow. Wesley, we didn't even get to all of the things we'd write about. The time began.
17: For American Family News, I'm Robert Thornton. The Justice Department is responding after a federal judge dismissed its anti-Semitism case against Harvard. More from Fox's Kristen Goodwin.
18: A U.S. district judge in Boston ruling the Justice Department's lawsuit claiming Harvard University failed to protect Jewish and Israeli students from harassment failed to show an ongoing violation of federal civil rights law. The government suing in March, alleging the school was in violation of Title VI of the Civil Rights Act of 1964. Harvard denying the claims, calling the suit retaliatory. The judge finding the government's complaint, which focused mostly on several incidents alleged in March of 2025, was too isolated and episodic. The DOJ says it disagrees with the ruling and is assessing next steps, stressing it's actively investigating anti-Semitism nationwide. Kristen Goodwin, Fox News.
17: A court order that struck down regulations on firearm suppressors and certain guns took effect today after the DOJ did not file an appeal before a 7-day deadline set by a federal judge in Texas. The ruling allows people to purchase silencers, short-barreled rifles, short-barrel shotguns, and certain other firearms without registration, while also removing an extra layer of background checks. A Wisconsin conservative activist says there is a clear contrast between the two candidates running for governor this fall. AFN's Chad Groening has more.
19: The Associated Press called Milwaukee County Executive David Crowley a moderate in its article describing the win over far-left Democrat Socialist Francesca Hong for the Democratic Party nomination. Crowley will take on U.S. Representative Tom Tiffany, who was endorsed by President Donald Trump after easily winning the Republican nomination. Daniel Degner is president of Wisconsin Family Action.
20: We have a clear contrast. We have a candidate running for governor in Tom Tiffany who has been very strong on social conservative issues, has been really strong on saving women's sports, really strong on the life issue, really strong on all these really important issues for Christians.
19: But Degner says on the flip side, there is a Democrat who hardly supports moderate views.
20: We have a Democrat who has campaigned openly on advancing an LGBT agenda. We have a Democrat who is campaigning on advancing an abortion agenda. We have a Democrat who is campaigning on limiting school choice opportunities for families. And so I still think there's a clear contrast that's important for conservatives and Republicans to come out and vote this November.
19: Daner expects it will be a very tight race. I'm Chad Groening.
17: Outlet Texas Scorecard reports that Democrat U.S. Senate candidate James Tallarico now says he does not support gender manipulation surgeries for minors. But when Texas lawmakers voted to prohibit the procedures, Tallarico voted no. The 2023 vote is receiving renewed scrutiny as the Trump administration moves to cut off Medicaid funding for such procedures on children. Tallarico voted against Senate Bill 14, legislation prohibiting doctors from performing gender manipulation surgeries on minors, as well as prescribing puberty blockers and cross-sex hormones. A tropical system known as Lala is in the Pacific and is expected to hit Hawaii, bringing rain, flooding, big waves, and mudslides. Fox Weather's Mike Seidel reports.
21: The first hurricane watch issued here in the islands in 6 years, and it's only for the Big Island right now. As those winds come in tomorrow night and Saturday, we're going to squeeze out up to a foot of rain. So flash flooding, mudslides are a big concern. Also, big surf across all of the south and east-facing shores of the chain of the Hawaiian Islands. Been out there for 4 or 5 days, just sucking in dry air, so it hasn't been able to intensify. Storm moving west at 10, and it's about 700 miles east-southeast of Hilo.
17: There is a chance the storm could become a hurricane before it makes landfall. You better check your mini fridge. Kooluli has recalled roughly 250,000 of its fridges due to fire and burn hazards. According to a notice by the U.S. Consumer Product Safety Commission, the 10-liter and 15-liter mini fridges have an electric switch that can short-circuit. The company took reports of the products smoking, sparking, melting, overheating, and catching fire. A magnitude 3.8 earthquake struck the San Francisco Bay Area at 8:30 a.m. local time today. Shaking was felt in Oakland and San Francisco. See more news at afn.net.
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0: friends, welcome to In the Market with Janet Parshall. I am thrilled we're going to spend the hour together because we're going to think critically, biblically, and we're going to be reminded on a regular basis that God has not given us, come on, say it with me, a spirit of what? Fear, but of power, love, and of a sound mind. And did you ever stop and think, by the way, if you're looking at this from a 35,000-foot perspective, walking through life, as I often encourage you to do, with the Bible in one hand and the newspaper in the other, that the most dangerous message in the world is that Christ came to set the captive free. So whatever chains you have around your life, whatever bondage you find yourself in, you fill in the blank. You know all those kinds of bondages that are out there. All of us carry a weight of sin. I love Pilgrim's Progress, the way John Bunyan writes the story of sin as exemplified in his wonderful allegory, as the main character, Christian, before he becomes a Christian, is literally walking with a backpack full of rocks. And when he finally discovers the unconditional lover of his soul, that backpack falls off and all of the sin falls off the weight of his shoulder. By the way, if you ever saw the movie The Mission, there's a beautiful scene in that movie that exemplifies that same thing. It's Robert De Niro walking up a mountain and he's dealing with guilt and sin in his life, and literally the backpack comes off. And I thought, oh, Bunyan fans will pick that one up. But we're going to talk about setting the captive free. And when you start declaring the truth, the whole truth, and nothing but God's truth, knowing that lives can be changed, because hey, the gospel changes everything and everyone, I think we're fooling ourselves if we think that doesn't cause the enemy to rise up and to try to silence us. He doesn't have a whole lot of tools in his toolbox, but he uses everyone he's got to the nth degree. And so he will use any kind of means possible to silence the proclamation of the gospel, including Paul's declaration that such were some of you. And then Paul does us a favor and he writes down this litany of all these other things that people deal with among sins that are out there. One of them that I'm limited to is the idea of same-sex attraction. Such were some of you. The power of that, even in the Greek, it's stronger. It simply means that's who you were before you come to Christ. Because when you come to Christ, old things pass away and all things become new. We are literally, the Bible tells us, new creatures. That just takes my breath away. Who wouldn't want to tell somebody about that? And if somebody's struggling with that backpack of sin, wouldn't you want to be able to say, listen, I know the one who can remove that weight of sin on your shoulder. I know the one who can set you free. I know the one who knows exactly who you are, where you are, what you're struggling with. And I have come to set you free because I came that you might have life and have it abundantly. But then I forget our mailing address. Oh, look at that. It's east of Eden. Yeah, we're in a sin-sick, fallen world, and we're still fighting the world, the flesh, and the devil. So how is that showing itself up? In a myriad of ways. And one of the ways we talk about frequently on this program is this now, this poison arrow called banning conversion therapy. Okay, we're going to talk a lot about that this hour because it's not just a local problem. It's not just a state problem. There are multiple states, including the District of Columbia, that are all dealing with this, but it's a global problem. And if you're struggling with that particular sin and you want something better, you want something more, and someone talks to you about the fact that there is a way, should that person's declaration that there is another way that you could discover who you are in Christ, should that be criminalized? Should you be put in prison? Should you pay fines? Should your practice be shut down? This is no joke. This is big stuff. But I want you to know, as we start our conversation with Wayne Blakely, you need to remember, I am a subscriber to the Minority Spy Report. I hope you'll join me. 10 spies go over, they come back with it. Oh, they're giants in the land. We're just grasshoppers. We can't do anything. And then there's two guys named Jacob and Caleb that go, hey, with God, it's okay. Nothing's impossible for God. So remember that perspective as we get into our story. Wayne is the executive producer of Know His Love Ministries. That was established in 2010. He is also, by the way, the executive director of a completed documentary we're going to talk about during the course of this hour called Freedom. But I want to start first, not only by welcoming Wayne. And Wayne, I'm going to, in full disclosure, tell our friends you reached out to me. I am so glad you did. Because I wouldn't have known about your ministry and I wouldn't have known about the documentary and I wouldn't have been able to tell my friends listening all across the country that there is this wonderful resource out there in this battle that's getting more fierce by the day. But I would be remiss if I didn't start with your story. You didn't just say, well, I think I'll start a ministry one day. You were put through the fire and you had some tough things that you were dealing with in your life. Tell me your story.
1: Yeah, I did. Thank you, Janet, so much for having me on. It's really a privilege. You're precedented with some excellent interviews that I've watched for years, and so I'm really grateful to be a guest here. And like so many who have dealt with same-sex attraction, I grew up in an age when we just plain didn't talk about it. And so people would recognize that you were different somehow. Me, I was more effeminate, so I got teased, bullied, and harassed. And I didn't know what was going on, but it finally, you know, as I came into puberty and started growing older, realized that I had the same-sex attraction, grew up in a Christian home, but went to churches where there was extreme silence on this, other than maybe two sermons that I heard that were basically hellfire and brimstone sermons, and so no one breached the topic. So at the age of 19, I actually left the church and left God for the LGBT community, and I would live there for 40 years. But it had praying parents. And for anybody who underestimates the power of prayer, I want to tell you that my parents

0: And once that began happening, I decided that, you know what, I'm done with this life. I need to have Jesus in my life. So I asked for him to come in and take over.
1: Wow. There's so much more there and so many questions I want to ask. I'm definitely going to tell my friends about this completed documentary. You were gracious to send me a review copy, and I watched every single minute of it, and it's exquisitely done. I want to talk about that. I also want to talk more about Know His Love Ministries, which is what you direct, and started that in 2010. And then I also want to talk about what we do about this onslaught against the proclamation of the gospel. Really, when you think about it, that's not just local, it is global. And you make that perfectly clear in the film. So much to talk about. By the way, I've got a link to the Freedom documentary, my information page, and a link to Know His Love as well. More with Wayne Blakely. Just getting started. Back after this.
2: When God's people crossed the Jordan, they stacked stones as a memorial. Hi, I'm Rob West with a Faith and Finance Minute. In Joshua 4, those stones were meant to spark a question. What do these stones mean? And when the next generation asked, parents could tell the story of God's faithfulness. That's a beautiful picture for inheritance. We're not simply passing down assets, we're passing down a testimony of God's provision. Ecclesiastes 2:21 says, "We may leave everything to be enjoyed by someone who did not toil for it." But when our children know how God provided, what he taught us, and why we made the decisions we made, they're better prepared to steward what they receive. So before you transfer wealth, transfer wisdom. Tell the story, share the values, prepare the next steward. 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
4: Do Christians really need to defend the faith? 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And when we do, God works through us to bring His truth to those who have yet to believe in Him.
3: 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That's jashow.org.
1: 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You know, someone who is living in sin isn't the enemy. They've been caught in the snare of the enemy. And I think importantly, we need to hear conversations like the one we're hearing with Wayne today. I have circled every time the Bible references Jesus having compassion on someone or when he's talking. I want a heart like his. If we're going to be conformed and transformed to his image, I want to have a heart of compassion, which means you have to try to understand the pain that someone else is dealing with when they're caught in chains in their life as well. So this will help us not only be better apologists for truth, but we'll have tender hearts like his when we understand that this battle is joined and it's getting more intense all the time to silence the gospel. The enemy hates the proclamation of truth that sets the captive free. And that's why I'm so glad that Wayne reached out to me so I can tell you about his recently completed documentary called Conversion. It's called Freedom, actually. It's fabulous. And also that he's the director of Know His Love Ministries. But I want to go back to the fact that you stepped into this lifestyle when you were 19 and you were there for 40 years. Wayne, I cannot begin to imagine that there had to be good days, but there had to be very many dark nights of the soul, particularly if you were raised in a Christian home. You said your mom and dad spent most of that 40 years on their knees praying for you. Did you have contact with your parents? How did they respond to the fact that they knew you were in the lifestyle?
0: Well, I did. And so I want to encourage parents, you know, today the temptation is to cave into the ideations and the demands that come from your child, because that makes them feel better about who they are.

0: But if you hold on to the truth and the love and the compassion of Jesus Christ and do not compromise God's word, that's what's important. You may get threats from your children, and I've spoken to many parents who their children give them an ultimatum and say, either you're going to endorse what I do or accept how I am, or you'll never see me again. And so, you know, there comes a divide there where you don't have to endorse what they do, but you show love and compassion, which is what my parents did. They still had worship. They still, studied their lesson for church. They prayed before meals, and they invited me to come home. And if I had a friend, an LGBT friend, they were invited to come as well, but they never broke their routine, and we were invited to go to church if we wanted to go. You know, generally we did not. But when I would leave the property, my parents lived on a ranch. When I would leave, my friends would always say, "Wow, your parents are amazing." And so this doesn't have to be where you are trying to have your foot in the world and in Christianity at the same time. Jesus will never let you down. And he yes, there were tough times, tough conversations, but my parents said, "We don't know exactly what to do or what to tell you, but we know that God loves you and we love you and he has the answers and the solutions." It would just take me years to figure that out.
1: Wow. So when you're alone and you're tucked under your sheets and the lights are out and you're just having the conversations with yourself, having been raised in a Christian home, maintaining contact with a mom and dad who loved you and was praying for you, what sort of internal struggles do you have? Because 40 years is a long time. You must have had all kinds of conversations with yourself.
0: Well, yes, and with myself, and I should have been having them probably with God, but I would ask, you know, what are the answers? I didn't ask to be that way. That's probably the most common thing that an LGBTQ person will say. I didn't ask to be this way. 82% of those identifying as LGBTQ have either suffered either physical or sexual abuse. And, you know, even the LGBT community didn't like admitting that until the Me Too movement. And it was interesting to listen during that time when women were beginning to talk, LGBTQ people started coming out and saying, "Well, yes, you know, this happened to me as well." So there's a protective layer over the LGBT community who doesn't want to be as honest sometimes with what's really going on, because there's power in numbers. And when you get into a place where you feel that you're belonging, then you protect that. But that's where the power of prayer comes in. And for any person who has a softened heart, the Holy Spirit can get through. I was a little thick-skulled. It took a lot of time, and I should be dead. I was promiscuous. I was involved in an erotic massage business for 12 years. I was arrested for prostitution. I should have AIDS, but I remain HIV negative. And so it was very interesting that God managed to hold his hand over me, and I guess because he knew that one day he would be able to use me, that I would be able to speak the truth in love. I want to make sure that anyone who's LGBTQ, they need to know that they are loved. And as people who belong in a church, don't stop sharing the gospel. We need to walk with people on their journey, no matter how hectic it may be or how disappointing it may be. God doesn't give up on you and I, so we don't need to give up on one another.
1: Amen. So well said, Wayne. So let me fast forward to the end of the 40 years. We're about to step out of that lifestyle where you have defined yourself for 40 years. Uh-oh, this is scary stuff. Now you're going to be not defined by your sexuality, but you're going to be defined by being in him. Talk to me about that journey.
0: Oh, it was rough. I mean, I came back into the church. I had gone in one day and sat in the back pew. I took a Bible that I hadn't opened in 35 years, and the pastor directed us to Philippians 4:13. I opened it up, and there's my friend from 35 years earlier had written, "Wayne can do all things through Jesus Christ." Mm-hmm. And I knew that it wasn't just coincidental that I was there on that day with that text being given, because that was an indication to me that God had a message for me. Well, the church was still silent on this issue, and I passed a note to the pastor at one point, and I said, "I need to to you about something very sensitive. We finally got around to it. He stationed his son on the outside of the door, left the door open. I went, oh, this is weird. And so I could see the fear and the frustration and all, but somehow the Holy Spirit inspired me to keep holding on and not letting go.
1: Oh, can I pick it up at that point exactly after the break? I think this is important for people to hear the struggles that you go through, why God puts you in the place that you're today, which is the director of Know His Love Ministries, and why you have very grave concerns about this ban on telling the truth. The ban is called conversion therapy bans, but it's a cudgel nonetheless. It's to silence people from sharing the good news that the captive can be set free. More with Wayne Blakely right after this.

0: This is Viewpoints with Kirby Anderson.
1: What does the word Christian mean these days? It doesn't seem to mean very much. The last few reports from George Barna's Cultural Research Center at Arizona Christian University reveal that a very small percentage of American Christians have a Christian worldview. Nearly 7 in 10 of Americans self-identify as Christians, yet only 4% of Americans have a Christian worldview. George Barna explains, Christian has become somewhat of a generic term rather than a name that reflects a deep commitment to passionately pursuing and being like Jesus Christ. The self-identified Christians may embrace many basic doctrines of the Christian faith, but then diverge in one or more important issues. For example, a significant number deny the idea of objective truth rooted in Scripture. They deny the existence of absolute truth and thus make their decisions based upon relative ethics and personal experience. Most Christians may say they believe in the Bible and the gospel message, but they also indicated on their surveys that they believe people are basically good. Of course, if people believe they are good, then they may not believe in sin and the need for a Savior. Now, if you look at the cultural issues, you'll find even more discrepancies between their views and a Christian worldview. These differences in biblical beliefs will then manifest themselves in the widely divergent views today held among American Christians on questions of morality and politics. This includes divergent views on sex, marriage, family, and abortion, and those in turn affect how American Christians vote on candidates and key political issues. If you're a pastor or Bible teacher, you need to get back to the basics. It is likely that many of the people you teach do not have a Christian worldview. They need your biblical teaching and biblical discipleship. I'm Kirby Anderson, and that's my point of view.
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5: We're having a timely and important conversation with Wayne Blakely. He is the director of Know His Love Ministries. That was founded in 2010. He was in the LGBTQ community for 40 years, and then he was set free, started the ministry. He's also now, by the way, the executive producer of Freedom, which is a just-completed feature documentary on the criminalization of so-called conversion therapy, which, again, is this moniker that's just a nightmare, and it's used to silence you. And we'll talk about that, I promise. But I don't want to be left at the pastor's study. Wayne, can I just say, first of all, and I want friends to understand this, that this took, and I'll use an unladylike term, but I think it says in volumes, it took guts for you to say that you wanted to talk about something sensitive with your pastor. Son's outside the door. Door is open. And you could have put your hand in a bear trap. You could have been marginalized again. You could have been shamed. You could have been given bucket loads of more guilt rather than understanding who God is and what He can do in and through you. So tell me what happened.
6: Well, the being met with the reception that I was getting was confusing to me. And, you know, the pastor even said, you know, I am making sure that all of your communication is being copied to my wife. And I'm going, wow, you know, I'm not trying to hook up with you or anyone in this church. That's what I'm leaving. And so the devil tried so hard to get me out. I didn't even tell my parents for 3 months while I was returning to church that I was considering God. I didn't want it to be a knee-jerk reaction and that I would end up going back into the LGBT culture and then breaking their hearts again. So I waited, but then I kept coming to church, And I thought, you know, God has shown me that he has answers and solutions, and that is through developing intimacy. And it's not some unique solution. It's what he asks of every believer or anyone that has had a sin struggle. He is making the same request, that we'd invest ourselves in him and follow him and accept his ways as opposed to the ways that come to us naturally. Mm-hmm. So was I born that way? Well, no, that would make God somewhat of an ogre to create us some way and then turn around and condemn us for it. Mm-hmm. But we have to recognize the effects that sin had on us and from the very beginning of this world. And now we are, you know, at the closing of this world, and so things are really out of control. I truly believe that God, you know, he knows us when we're in the womb. He knows who to put where and when and their timing on this earth. So he knew that I would be able to withstand the scrutiny, the rejection. Believe me, coming back into a church that was not talking about this, and across most denominations today, pastors are still very uncomfortable mm-hmm. in talking about this topic and extending faith, love, hope, redemption, reconciliation, restoration in Jesus. That's what we should be doing for everyone in any kind of circumstance, but certainly on the sexual purity issues. We don't need to isolate LGBTQ people. We need to include them in the solution process and become the family that God intended us to be.
7: Yeah. Amen. Did you ever see yourself starting a ministry?
6: No. In school, I was so timid and scared because I thought somebody was going to tease, bully, or harass me, make fun of me, or whatever. And so it was really amazing that when I came back to God, I hadn't written, you know, I've written volumes since I came back to Christ. I did take a journalism class in high school. I knew I had some kind of an interest. And then I got into ministry because I couldn't stand the silence anymore. And so there were people around the world that would be believers, faithful believers in Christ, and there would be pastors who would finally open their doors and say, hey, you know, this is a message of love. Most of you today have somebody identifying as LGBTQ in your family. Listen to somebody who's left that world. What does it look like? Do they still experience temptation? Mm-hmm. Are they identifying as LGBT, or are they identifying as the new creature in Christ that you mentioned at the beginning of this segment? Mm-hmm. And that's truly what it is that anybody can become that new creation in Christ if they will surrender today what God frowns on and says is not good for you. If you will ask God for forgiveness, invite him into your heart, he will give you a new start. And yes. The interesting thing about that is if you have failure, he won't abandon you. Maybe your church members will, or your family might, saying, oh, see, I knew you would fail. You would never make it. But God says a righteous man may fall seven times. Yes. Get up. Mm-hmm. And so walk with me. Don't give up, because the ways of the world are trying to devour you and smother you. But if you come and follow me, I will finish the work that I began in you, as it says in Philippians 1:6.
7: Yes. Oh, that's such a precious promise. Complete in you the good thing which I have begun. So when people contact Know His Love Ministry and you hear all kinds of stories, to people, Wayne, who don't struggle in this area, what is the biggest thing we outside the LGBT mm-hmm. community need to know?
6: It's about developing a friendship instead of an overnight sensation. So a lot of times churches expect you to come into the church all cleaned up and ready to be baptized. Well, basically, we come into the church, we're a bit of a mess, and the inside should be the nurses, the doctors, the CRNA, you know, the assistants, and all who can help us along the way. And if they see you have a failure, they need to hold your hand, pull you back up, and say, hey, don't give up, because God hasn't given up on you, and we're not going to give up on you. And there is great hope in building a church community that involves somebody who used to be LGBTQ in discovering their new identity in Jesus.
7: Amen and amen. Now, that's threatening. If you're the enemy, that is the most threatening comment Wayne could make, that you don't want people to know that they can be set free. You don't want them to understand that in Christ they're made new. You don't want to know that though your sins be as scarlet, they can be made white as snow. And so how does the devil manifest that? Well, in a myriad of ways. One of them is to move in and do something, say, I don't know, let's ban conversion therapy. Made up word, twisted word, amorphous jello word. We'll talk more.
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9: I grew up trying to be cool and hang out with the in crowd, so I would swear, smoke, and fight at the drop of a hat. When I was 13, my younger brother and I started taking boxing lessons. This led to my part-time career as a prize fighter. But I took on boxing with the same lack of seriousness that I did most things in life. After taking one too many beatings in the ring, I got a job as an iron worker, learning to run the beams as a connector, sometimes 40 or 50 stories up. The secret was never look down, just straight ahead. Keep your eye on the end of the beam and your feet follow. After a while, it becomes second nature, a pattern. Unfortunately, that wasn't the only pattern I developed. After work, I would often stop at the bar and drink excessively, only to drive home drunk. And one night, I left the bar hammered as usual, and while driving home, hit a pedestrian police officer, killing him. I was
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12: Now the Bible says that a husband is to love his wife as Christ loved the church, and that love is an unconditional love. It is not performance-based love, but God commendeth his love toward us in that while we were yet sinners, Christ died for us. When you have this unconditional love, as Christ had for the church, let me tell you what it's going to do for your home. It's going to give security in the place of fear. It's going to give peace in the place of guilt. And it's going to give joy that's going to replace this anger.
11: Welcome to Love Worth Finding, featuring profound truth simply stated by Pastor Adrian Rogers. In part one of today's message, we were reminded of the sacredness of marriage. Despite the definition of our modern world and what they will try to sell us, marriage is a priority. It's permanent, and it serves a wonderful purpose. It is a divine institution made by God Himself to be a picture of His love for the church. But marriage has been marred by divorce. It's a tragedy and a vicious cycle. Divorce produces broken children, and broken children produce broken homes. Is there hope for our broken relationships? If you have your Bible, turn to Matthew chapter 19 as Adrian Rogers shares part two of The Sacredness of Marriage.
12: Now, all marriage counseling, all marriage preaching can be summed up in three words that Jesus just gave: leave, cleave, and one flesh. The highest relationship in human relationships is not parent-child. The highest relationship is not child-parent. The highest relationship of human relationships is husband and wife. God says that is one flesh. We leave father and mother, but we cleave unto our mate. That is, we become mentally, morally, psychologically, and spiritually one flesh. To leave speaks of the priority of marriage. To cleave speaks of the permanence of marriage. And one flesh speaks of the purpose of marriage, that we come to be one flesh. Marriage is a divine institution made of God. Now, if that is true, that marriage has been made by heaven, marriages have also been marred by hell. Look, if you will, now in verse 7. They say unto him, why did Moses then command to give a writing of divorcement and to put her away? And notice Jesus' answer in verse 8. He saith unto them, Moses, because of the hardness of your hearts, suffered you or allowed you to put away your wives, but from the beginning it was not so. That is, what was allowed was not God's prime purpose, not what God intended, not what God wanted. And then Jesus said, and I say unto you,
13: that whosoever shall put away his wife, except it be for fornication, and shall marry another, committeth adultery. And whoso marrieth her which is put away doth commit adultery. His disciples say unto him, if the case of the man be so with his wife, it is good not to marry. But he said unto them, all men cannot receive this saying, save them to whom it is given. Now, in this passage, God allowed divorce in a case of fornication. But God did not command divorce. Now, there are many reasons that people give for divorce, and they're fallacious reasons. They will not pass at the judgment bar of God. For example, there are people who say, well, we're getting divorced because the love has gone out of our marriage. Now, if you don't hear anything else, I want you to hear what I'm about to say now. It is not love that keeps your marriage together. It is your marriage that sustains your love. Sometimes a man will come to me and say, I'm going to get a divorce. I say, why? Because I don't love my wife anymore. He doesn't get any sympathy from me. I say, well, choose to love her. Learn to love her. God has commanded that you love. Now, what kind of a God would command me to do something I cannot do? Suppose God says to me, Adrian, jump over this church building. If you don't do it, you're a sinner. Can God command me to do something I cannot do and then blame me for not doing it? If God says, husbands, love your wives, that means that you can love your wives. You see, love is a choice. As a matter of fact, the older women are to teach the younger women to love their husbands. We're not talking about romance here. Listen to Titus 2, verse 4, speaking of the older women, that they may teach the young women to be sober, to love their husbands, to love their children. We are commanded to love. Now, we need to understand, therefore, the difference between what the world calls love and what the Bible calls love. The Bible word love goes far beyond emotion. Do you remember when you were dating, when you were in high school or college or wherever it was, and you were looking for a mate? If you were like the average person, this is what you were looking for. You were looking for someone who was popular, someone who had personality, somebody who thought your jokes were funny, somebody who had a beautiful face, somebody who had a nice figure. And you, if you had a chance, you would say to that person, I love you. But that probably was not accurate. It's certainly not accurate according to the Bible word love. What you were really saying is, I want you. I want you to satisfy me. And she, if you were a man, would respond to you the same way. Because we see in this other individual certain qualities. And we think, if I can acquire those qualities, then those qualities are going to make me happy. But that kind of love is conditioned upon those qualities. Personality, intelligence, popularity, the face, the figure. But if that's why you get married, then you see what a trap that is? I mean, when you married her, she was beautiful, but now she's fat and 40. And he's bald and bulgy. And all of those things that you thought were so important, they're not there anymore. And so what happens to the marriage? You see, that's a conditional love. And if you have that conditional love, it's going to engender some attitudes. And we see these all the time in marriage. First of all, there's fear. I've got to keep up the conditions that caused this man to love me to begin with. And this dependency upon the beautician and the cosmetician and the man who cannot grow old gracefully, because she says to herself, I've got to maintain this condition. Or if it doesn't bring fear, it's going to bring guilt. You're going to say, I have failed. I no longer have what it takes. I have a Supreme Court figure. No appeal. And you feel guilty. You feel you've let your mate down. And if it doesn't bring fear and it doesn't bring guilt, it's going to bring anger. When that person no longer loves you because you don't have those particular qualities that you used to have, and you're going to feel used, like a man who takes a sweet Valencia orange, takes his penknife, cuts a plug out of that orange, puts it up to his lips and squeezes it, and says, I just love oranges. Just love them. But then when the juice and the sweetness is gone, he wipes his mouth and throws it on the ground like a piece of garbage. That's what happens sometimes to some marriages. And people feel that they have been used. And because that love is conditional love. Now, the Bible says that a husband is to love his wife as Christ loved the church, and that love is an unconditional love. It is not performance-based love, but God commendeth his love toward us in that while we were yet sinners, Christ died for us. And Romans 5, verse 6, for when we were yet without strength, in due time Christ died for the ungodly. When you have this unconditional love, as Christ had for the church, let me tell you what it's going to do for your home. It's going to give security in the place of fear. It's going to give peace in the place of guilt. And it's going to give joy that's going to replace this anger. This kind of love is an act of the will. How does God love us? Do you think God loves us romantically? Do you think God loves us because we're lovely? No, God loves us as an act of His will. James 1 verse 18 says, of His own will begat He us with the word of truth, that we should be a kind of first fruits of His creatures. Now, to the world, love is just a series of emotions. I love you because you make me feel good. I love you because you make me happy. You're pretty. You're soft. You're good. You're strong. Read the glamour magazines. No, don't read them. I don't read them. Why am I saying that? All right. See what the world's standards are. The world has not got the foggiest of what real love is. Ask them to explain it, they'll say something like a grasshopper on roller skates. No, real love has strength in it. Real love is commitment. You are to love your wife as Christ loved the church. C.S. Lewis was a brilliant man. I don't agree with everything C.S. Lewis had to say, but he was brilliant. He had some penetrating insight into love and marriage, and he loved his wife dearly. Here's what he said. He said, there's a difference in loving and being in love. Being in love is a good thing, but it is not the best thing. There are many things below, but there are also many things above it. You cannot make it the basis of a whole life. It is a noble feeling, but it is still a feeling. Who could bear to live in that excitement for even 5 years? He said, if you tried to live with the excitement that you had as teenagers in love or young marriage, he said, you couldn't do that. But of course, ceasing to be in love does not mean ceasing to love. Love in a second sense, love as a distinct from being in love, is not merely a feeling. Listen to this. He's talking about real love. It is a deep unity maintained by the will and deliberately strengthened by habits, reinforced by the grace which both parents ask and receive from God. They can have this love for each other even at those moments when they do not like each other. Now say amen right there. Now listen. They can have this same love even when they don't like each other. I know there are times when Joyce does not like the way I'm acting, but I know I've never doubted that she loved me. Listen to this. They can have this love for each other even at those moments when they do not like each other, as you love yourself, even when you do not like yourself. Have you ever said, I hate myself for doing that? But you never stop loving yourself. You see, there's a deeper love. Now, Lewis goes on to say, they can easily retain this love even when each would easily, if they allowed themselves to be in love with someone else. Being in love first moved them to promise fidelity. This quieter love enables them to keep the promise. It is on this love that the engine of marriage is run. Being in love was the explosion that started it. That's the reason I said to you, friend, it is not love, the kind of in love, that keeps your marriage. It is your marriage that keeps your love, the deeper kind of love. Now, Sometimes people say, therefore, well, you know, we're going to get a divorce because we don't love each other anymore. Friend, that doesn't wash. And then sometimes people say, well, you know, we're going to get a divorce because it would be better for the children. I've heard that until I'm sick of it. It would be better for the children than for the children to hear us wrangle and fuss and fight. For the children's sake, we're going to get a divorce. Now, friend, I want to see you look God in the face and tell God it's for the children's sake. It is not for the children's sake. It is your selfishness that causes you to do that. If it were for the children's sake, you would get together and you would solve this problem if the children were really in mind. If you think it's for the children's sake, ask the children and see what the children think about it. And you'll come up with a different idea. Someone says, well, I owe it to myself to be happy. No, you don't. God's plan is not for you to be happy. God's plan is for you to be holy. If you're happy, that's a fringe benefit. But you don't owe it to yourself to be happy. There's no such thing as an American right to be happy. Let me tell you what you owe. You owe it to your wife or your husband to keep your word when you made a marriage vow. You owe it to your children that they will have their own parents. You owe it to yourself to be a man of honor. And if you put away the wife of your youth, you've lied to God. You have dishonored yourself. You don't owe it to yourself to be happy. You owe it to yourself to keep your word. Well, you say, God is telling me, Pastor, to get a divorce. No, He's not. And God does not have a special dispensation for you. When you pick up the Bible and read it, God doesn't tell you that you are a special exception. When you get married, as I say, you get on the matrimonial airplane, you throw away your parachute. Now, you can make a decision to do something about a bad marriage. Marriages are not generally healed overnight, but the direction of the marriage can be changed. Why did you get married to begin with? I've seen couples who in many areas have a wonderful marriage. But 10% of the marriage is wrong, and because 10% of the marriage is wrong, they throw away the other 90%. You know, they get married looking for a new deal, and then it becomes an ordeal, and they want to throw it away. Now, let me come to the conclusion here. Marriage is made by God. Marriage is marred by divorce, but marriage can be marked by hope. I'm talking to many people whose marriages have already failed. And if you think I'm trying to make you feel bad, I am not. If you have children, I know you parents have hearts that have been broken. I know that. If you think that I'm trying to be a heavy and make you feel bad, I am not. And I want to tell you this. That divorce is not the unpardonable sin. Now listen to me carefully. Divorce is not a dead-end street. God does not hold a grudge. God is not angry with you. There are those who would like to make divorced people second-class citizens, somehow not equal to the rest of us. Friend, if you failed in marriage, just like if you failed in any other way, God is a God of mercy. And God is a God of forgiveness. And nobody has sinned themselves beyond the love and the grace of God. And once you come to God and you failed and you confess that sin, whether it be divorce or any other kind of sin, and honestly repent of it and receive Jesus, the Bible says in Romans 8 verse 1, there's therefore now no condemnation to them who are in Christ Jesus, who walk not after the flesh, but after the Spirit. And again, the Bible says in 1 John 1, 7, but if we walk in the light, as He is in the light, we have fellowship with one another. And the blood of Jesus Christ, God's Son, cleanseth us from what? All sin. And those of you who have friends who have been divorced, who come from broken homes, don't you look upon these people, if they've come to God for forgiveness and cleansing, Don't you look upon them as second-class citizens. The blood of Jesus Christ, God's Son, cleanses us from all sin. And there's not a mother's child in this building who is not a sinner, who has needed the grace of God and hopefully has received the grace of God. The Bible says also in Isaiah 1:8, "Come now and let us reason together, saith the Lord. Though your sins be as scarlet, they shall be white as snow. Though they be red like crimson, they shall be as wool." And they're divorced people. They might come to Bellevue and say, "Well, Pastor Rogers is against divorce." Yes, I'm against divorce, because God is against divorce. But that doesn't mean that you're not welcome here. I have a friend down in Florida, Peter Lord, who has a sign above his church door. He did when he was pastor there. And you walked into the church, there was a sign that said, "Sinners only welcome here." Sinners only welcome here. This church is not a museum for saints. It's a hospital for sinners. And we've all sinned and come short of the glory of God. I remember reading in the Bible about a woman taken in adultery in the very act. They brought her to Jesus. They wanted to stone her. But Jesus said, as they went away realizing their own sin, "Doth no man condemn thee?" She said, "No man, Lord." He said, "Nor do I. Go and sin no more." I remember reading in John chapter 4 about a woman been married 5 times. A thirsty woman had gone from husband to husband trying to find surcease and happiness and joy, and she never found it. She had a washed out, broken life till she came to Jesus. And Jesus saved her. And Jesus changed her. God is the God of new beginnings. Now let me just wrap this up. If you are now married, you make very certain that Christ is the head of your home, and that your home is not built on mere romance or conditional love, that you have an unconditional love for your mate. Let Jesus give you that love. Secondly, continue to feed your love day by day. Never take it for granted. You men, never flirt with another woman. Never cease to flirt with your own wife. Let her know that you love her. Not necessarily for those physical traits, though it's always wise to say something about those. But love your wife. If you don't love your wife more now than you did when you married her, the chances are you love her far less. Number three, if you have failed, if there's immorality, if there's been a divorce, ask God to forgive you. And if you are the one in the divorce and it wasn't your fault and you were opposed to the divorce, forgive the partner. Or you say they are still doing wickedly, then ask God to give a spirit of forgiveness in your heart. And if you're married and have a Christian home, make it a testimony to the world. Make your home a testimony in your neighborhood. These kids, this world, needs to see a godly home personified. That may be the greatest lesson that you'll ever give, just to let others see what a godly Christian home is ought to be. There are kids today, they have not got a clue as to what I'm talking about. Find some, invite them into your home, and let them see what a real home ought to be. And to you kids who are yet to be married, guys and gals, in the name of Jesus, you keep yourself sexually pure and you only marry a child of God. The Bible says you're not to be unequally yoked together with unbelievers. If you marry a child of the devil, you're going to have the devil for a father-in-law. You marry in the Lord. Keep yourself pure and wait. Wait for the right person.
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16: 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I have felt God's presence in my life through many trials and sufferings. I hope to continue to follow Christ and learn more about the Bible through this ministry." 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This book is packed with both theological and practical wisdom regarding pain and points readers to the hope of Jesus before, during, and after the storms of life. 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
17: American Family News, I'm Robert Thornton. President Donald Trump said that the United States has total control over the Strait of Hormuz. Here's Fox's Jonathan Hunt.
18: The U.S. naval blockade is still in full effect. President Trump says, quote, "I think we will keep it. Our naval blockade is being called by everyone a wall of steel, and there is nothing Iran can do about it." Iran shoots back. It can do plenty about it and says, quote, "The Strait of Hormuz, as before, remains under the full management and control of the Islamic Republic of Iran. No commercial vessel or oil tanker can or will be able to transit the strait safely without the authorization and supervision of Iran's powerful armed forces."
17: Tehran said the strait won't reopen until its demands are met. According to a Fox News poll, 66% of registered voters disapprove of President Trump's job performance on Iran. A Massachusetts conservative activist said a proposed bill that would establish permanent Muslim privilege is not going anywhere, at least for now. AFN's Chad Groening has the details.
19: The proposed legislation has been introduced in both the House and the Senate and is entitled An Act Promoting the Civil Rights and Inclusion of American Muslims in the Commonwealth. It would establish a state-funded commission focused on Muslim Americans with goals including promoting Muslim participation in public life to combat Islamophobia. And the bill reportedly would even form a commission, quote, "prioritizing qualified American Muslims in Massachusetts for jobs in state government over other residents of different religious backgrounds." Brian Kamiker is president of Mass Resistance.
20: I mean, it's getting this press all over the country, and nothing has happened to the bill since January. It's been sitting there, and the legislature is basically out for the year. And the likelihood of this bill getting passed is, like, extremely small. But the fact that it's not officially dead seems to be causing a lot of anxiety. There's no ace for passing this thing.
19: But Kamiker is concerned that this legislation could move next year.
20: It's right in with this irrational, lunatic mindset that these leftists here have. I think that the big danger about it is it sort of shows that there's this sort of slippery slope that could happen. The fact that it's there at all is very worrisome because it sort of means that next term, which is next year, it could actually go somewhere. Next year, the year after, it's going to get legs because of the mindset of the people here.
19: I'm Chad Groening.
17: Dallas-Fort Worth International Airport will install Islamic foot washing stations inside restrooms, according to the Texas Department of Licensing and Regulation. The project was officially registered with Texas regulators on July 31st. The privately funded project aims to prevent water on restroom floors and protect sink counters. The 5th U.S. Circuit Court of Appeals yesterday restored several pieces of a 2021 Texas election law that overhauled mail-in and assisted voting, overturning a lower court's block on those provisions. 5 years ago, Texas passed Senate Bill 1, a law that changed the way local officials administer elections and how some Texans vote, particularly aimed at initiatives Harris County implemented during the COVID-19 pandemic. The excuse of being too hot to exercise might not be the best excuse after all. Here's Fox's Lisa Brady.
0: Hot weather doesn't have to stop your exercise routine. Dr. Laura Marsh of Texas A&M University says hydration is key. And instead of choosing between water or beverages with electrolytes, she recommends drinking a bottle of water and alternating with a small or medium-sized Gatorade or Powerade or electrolyte packet. What to wear is also important, keeping in mind cotton holds moisture rather than wicking it away. That can make it harder to maintain a healthy body temperature. Outdoor enthusiasts should also be mindful of the time of day they're exercising. Marsh suggests doing outdoor activities in the cooler periods, like morning or evening.
17: The National Weather Service says the heat will persist through next week for parts of the south and southeast, and many urban areas may only drop to 80 degrees by sunrise. That's all our time for now. Find more news at afm.net.
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23: Hey, you know, before we're parents, we know a lot about parenting, and then we have our first child, and we're totally ignorant. We wonder, what in the world, how do I go about doing this? It's kind of fun for me to watch this in my grandchildren and in my children as their babies come along, to watch them figure out how to do this parenting business. It's a really big challenge to know what to do in every situation, and there's no two situations that are exactly alike. When you have God on your side and you have the Word of God giving you direction, so much easier. So parents, listen up. There's probably something here that will help you, because that's why it was written, for your use and your purposes of being better parents. We are very excited that Turning Point produces material to help you grow. And often in our magazine, we will have articles about parenting. So if you're not getting Turning Point's magazine and devotional, you should get it. It's yours for the asking if you'll just say, please put me on the list to receive the magazine. 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And there's wonderful articles to help you advance in your walk with Christ. Once again, Turning Point's magazine and devotional, yours for the asking today. Now let's get started with our discussion about parenting from the book of Proverbs, part one.
24: Today we're going to talk about powerful principles from the Proverbs as we talk about Proverbs for parents. While most of this is going to be directed at parents, I also have a few words for the product of parents, the children. And I'm always reminded when we come to this particular point in any study that we have of the wonderful heritage that we have in our kids. And not only is it an heritage of blessing, it's an heritage of humor as well. Now that we have the opportunity to start all over again with grandchildren in our family, it's like reviewing all of the wonderful things that have happened, even back when our children were small. I read about an Episcopal church that in one of its publications revealed some answers that were given to church school questions by children. They're beautifully incorrect. One answered that Noah's wife was Joan of Arc. That makes sense if you think about it for a moment. Someone was asked the fifth commandment, and they said the fifth commandment is to humor your mother and father. One of my favorites is someone was asked to describe Lot's wife, and the young child said Lot's wife was a pillar of salt by day and a ball of fire by night. They were studying church history, and one of the children said that the Pope lived in a vacuum, not in the Vatican. And one little girl said that a Christian can only have one wife. This is called monotony. I mean, that's what she thought. One of the reasons that we love to be around children and we love to teach about children and how we can encourage them and bless them is that children make us laugh, don't they? They do things and say things that make us laugh. I know that many of you remember Art Linkletter and his discussion with children. It seemed like he could get children to say just about anything he wanted them to say. He has a book called Children Say the Darndest Things. And in this little book, he remembers a three-year-old girl with big brown eyes whom he asked, "What do you do to help your mother?" She said, "I help my mom cook breakfast." "Well, how do you help your mom with breakfast?" "I put the toast in the toaster, but she won't let me flush it." He asked one grammar school youth what his father did for a living. And the boy took the microphone as if it were an ice cream cone. He said, "My dad's a cop. He catches crooks and burglars and spread eagles them and puts cuffs on them and takes them down to the station and puts them in the slammer." "Wow," Linkletter replied. "I bet your mother gets worried about this work, doesn't she?" "Oh, no," he said. "He brings her lots of watches and rings and jewelry and stuff." And then one time, he said to this kid, he said, "Let me give you a situation. You're a pilot of a commercial airliner. You've got 250 passengers. You're flying to Hawaii. You're out over the ocean and all four engines go out. What do you do?" The little kid stood there and thought, and he said, "I'd press the fasten your seatbelt button and parachute." I hope he doesn't grow up to be a pilot. Well, children are an heritage from the Lord, and they're a blessing to us. But it also is true that children can be a real challenge. Someone has said the younger generation no longer respects its elders. It terrorizes its teachers, fails to rise when older people enter the room, and has atrocious manners. That comment did not come from a letters to the editor column in the local newspaper. It is the observation of a wise old man who lived many decades ago named Socrates. So apparently the problem isn't new with our generation. It's been around for a while. These words don't seem too unlike those of a contemporary school teacher who resigned her position in a public school and included this analysis, her resignation. "The teachers are afraid of the principals. The principals are afraid of the school board. The school board is afraid of the parents. The parents are afraid of the children. And the trouble is the children aren't afraid of anybody." So from Socrates' day to ours, it's a challenge, isn't it? And everyone who's gone through the process of growing up in a family and rearing a family knows that the problem is there are two basic approaches to all of this. There's the approach of the world, which we've had long enough now to observe, and there's the approach of God. The wisdom of the world that's turned loose on a home brings nothing but disaster and confusion and heartache. The demise of the American home is the predictable result of having followed the world's wisdom. Over the years, this is what we have done. We live according to the principles of the wisdom of the world. And we who are Christians, who decide to go a different way, are often viewed by those in our culture as people who are out of touch, people who don't understand, people who are living with an antiquated system of values. I want to explore with you what the book of Proverbs has to say about the family. And obviously, I can't teach everything that's in this book on the family. I'm going to do the very best I can to give you some thoughts, basically as an overview

like the only time you're ever going to get rewarded for being a parent when you were so old you couldn't enjoy it. When you were slipping into the grave and the last words you hear are, well, your children finally got it right. And I began to realize that the Proverbs are not absolute promises. They're the wisdom literature of the Old Testament presenting to us life as it normally is. And the normal absolute truth is, when you make input into your children, it will have a beneficial impact on their lives. If you train them up, if you rear them up, if you make them hungry for the things of God, they will not stray from it. That is normally the way it happens. And every time you preach this, somebody comes up and says, well, what about my child? And they'll give you this long illustration. Well, the Bible just tells us, if you want to put all of the best feet forward in your family, here's some things you need to do. And one of the things you need to do is make some input into their lives. Children are like computers. What goes in determines what comes out. And to let the culture say that you should let your children grow up in a morally neutral society is to commit murder in your family, because there is no such thing as a morally neutral society. If you don't make the input into their lives, I promise you somebody will. And what's happening in our world today is Christian parents, to a large degree, have taken a step back from making very strong input into the lives of their children, and then they're surprised at what happens when their children get to a certain age and they begin to see the manifestations of things that do not come from a Christian input. Discipline determines that we're going to make a difference in the lives of our children. And the book of Proverbs is a great example for how we're to go about this. This Old Testament book contains principle after principle, verse after verse, that tells us some things about our children and about parenting that will help us know how to respond. Solomon addresses issues like family problems, sexual deviation, adulterous women, education in the home, and rebellious children, and parent-child relationships, and many, many others. If you haven't started to read the book of Proverbs, let me urge you again that there are 31 chapters in the book. You can read one chapter every day, every month, and you can get this book under your skin, most of all in your heart. Proverbs 24, 3 and 4 says this, through wisdom is a house built, and by understanding it, it is established. By knowledge, the rooms are filled with all precious and pleasant riches. Literally, the proverb says that through wisdom, a house is rebuilt. In other words, through the wisdom of God, you can rebuild your family, rebuild your home, and build a strong foundation for the future. I want to just say a couple of things from the Proverbs about the other side of the equation. You know, the book of Proverbs has many, many places where it tells us that as children, we have the ability to break the hearts of our parents. And you know what? You're never too old to do that. One of the thoughts, in kind of a strange way, that I had when my father died and then Donna's mother died, that we had no parents left. And we are now the patriarchs of the family, which is a little scary. But the other thought is, I'd never be able to break my parents' heart. As long as my parents were alive, I could have done something that would have broken my father's heart, broken my mother's heart. What we do as children has a dynamic effect upon those who have reared us. And I don't care whether we're young or old. Years ago in a conference where I said that we're never too old to break our parents' hearts, that parenting is something you carry with you to the grave, that once a parent, always a parent. And a guy came up to me and he said, you know what you said is absolutely true. He said, I have a friend whose kids are just driving him nuts. He said he worries all about whether his kids dress right. Do they eat right? Are they living right? Are they the way they're supposed to be? And he said, Pastor, this is the truth. He said, my friend is 90 and his kids are 70. So this goes with us all the way through life. We're going to be doing this for the rest of our lives. So let me remind you, all of you who are children, who still have parents living, that it's possible for you not to respond to life in a right way and therefore bring hurt to your parents. Listen to these Proverbs. Proverbs 10:1, the Proverbs of Solomon. A wise son makes a glad father, but a foolish son is the grief of his mother.
Proverbs 15.

0: 18:20, a wise son makes a father glad, but a foolish man despises his mother. Proverbs 17:25, a foolish son is a grief to his father and bitterness to her who bore him. Proverbs 19:13, a foolish son is the ruin of his father. Proverbs 19:26, he who mistreats his father and chases away his mother is a son who causes shame and brings reproach. Proverbs 23:22, listen to your father who begot you and do not despise your mother when she is old. All of these proverbs, what are they saying? They're saying that whether or not our parents have done everything right, and who could say that any parent does, whether we look back on our childhood days as positive and we feel like everything was the way it should be, sooner or later along the way, we have to draw a line in the sand and say, Mom and Dad didn't do everything right, but the Bible says I'm to honor my father and my mother, and I'm going to take that approach and do that. And when children are growing up, please note, your parents, whether they're perfect or not, are God's instrument in your life for your good. If they're Christian parents, be thankful. And even though you may not always understand what they're up to, honor them with your life. Because if you refuse to do that and go off on a tangent, you can bring hurt to your mother and ruin to your father. Isn't it interesting how the Proverbs describe that? That usually it's the mother's heart that's broken, and it's the father whose pride is dashed in the ground. I have to tell you that as a parent, I watch this every week. How my children love their mother. How they tell their mother things I would like to know, but they never tell me. My children have the ability to bring a sense of pride to my heart. And I think that's the way it works. The mother has the tenderness of the relationship. So when a child goes astray, the mother's heart is broken. But when that child does right, it's the father who takes pride. And it doesn't seem that that's fair, does it, mothers? Fathers get to be proud when they do things right. You get to have a broken heart when they do things wrong. That's what the proverb says. Well, the Bible tells us that parents are called upon to disciple their children. I want to talk with you about discipline in a moment, but I want to just give you a little bit of a taste of what the proverb says about how we're to disciple our children. And one of the keys to that, if you read the book of Proverbs, is go through the book, and every time you see the words, my son, underline them. Because my son is an introduction to what Solomon is going to say as if he were instructing his own boy, and after that will come instruction. If you want to know how to disciple your children, here are some ways you can do it. Look up every place in the book of Proverbs where you see the word my son, and then read what follows, and you will find some interesting things. Now, we don't have time to look at all of them, but I made a list of them just to entice you to do this on your own. In chapter 1, verses 8 through 19, there's instruction about peer pressure. It begins with my son, and it talks about peer pressure. In chapter 2, verses 1 and following, there's instruction about paying attention to wise counsel. How do you teach your children to pay attention? In chapter 3, there's instruction about putting your trust in God. In chapter 4, there's instruction about protecting your heart from that which can destroy you. In chapter 5, there's a great paragraph of instruction on proper speech. How many of you know that children often need to be taught what to say and what not to say? In chapter 6, there's instruction about parental guidance. And in chapter 7, there's instruction about purity. And I'm not going to go any further than that, but you can go further than that. And if you want to know how to disciple your children and how to make input into their lives, every time you see the word my son in the text, read carefully what follows, and you will have a good outline for the discipleship of your children. What I really want to talk with you about primarily is the fact that parents are not only called upon to disciple their children, they're called upon to discipline their children. Discipline is almost going out of style. And if you don't believe that, travel on an airplane. I'm quite a traveler. And when I see them coming through the front door, I begin to pray as they move toward my seat. Oh, Lord, keep them at least 7 or 8 rows away. Because it is overwhelming to me how parents allow their children to do anything and don't even make any attempt. Don and I were flying home from someplace, and there was a mother seated 2 rows in front of us, and she had 2 little children. The one little girl was screaming her head off. How many of you know that children have a scream that's in a pitch that is the most hurtful part of your eardrum? How many of you know that? Well, she had managed that pitch, and it was nonstop. This was a 2.5-hour flight. And I kid you not, her mom was reading Ladies' Home Journal, just hanging on to the kids so she wouldn't run up and down the aisle while she screamed her head off reading her magazine like nothing was going on. And I had to pray that God would give me the discipline not to say something I'd be sorry about later. No, absolutely no attempt to bring discipline or control into the life. Where did this all start? Well, it didn't come from Solomon, I promise you, because let me tell you what Solomon has to say about all this. This would not get me any acclaim on talk shows today, but I'm just going to read to you what the Bible says. First of all, the Bible says that discipline is proper for every child. That's the first principle. It's proper for every child. Notice chapter 3, verses 11 and 12. Here are the Proverbs. My son, do not despise the chastening of the Lord, nor detest his correction. For whom the Lord loves, he corrects, just as a father, the son, in whom he delights. Proverbs 29 and verse 17 says, correct your son, and he will give you rest. Yes, he will give delight to your soul. Hebrews 12:7 says, if you endure correction, God deals with you as with sons. For what son is he whom the father does not chasten? So no matter how big or how strong or how mean, every child is to be under discipline. What is happening in this world of ours is dominated by humanist philosophy is the accumulated effect of several generations of young people who have not been under any discipline at all. And in the name of freedom, we have turned them loose too soon, and we are living with the sad result of our negligence. Paul Harvey expressed the conviction of many of us when he said these words. He said, I am against giving youth more freedom. They've already about as much freedom as an unguided missile. Jesus didn't campaign for unlimited freedom. He bound himself to God's will. We need some Christian youth with direction and purpose and faith and dedication, and that is born in the home. Sooner or later, we have to decide that. Last I knew, parents were still supposed to be in control. And discipline is proper for every child. Notice the second proverb. Discipline proves our love for our children. Proverbs 13:24 is known to most of you. It says, he that spares the rod hates his son, but he who loves him disciplines him promptly. Chastens him early, says the New King James. Do you remember your parents saying something like this? I'm going to discipline you, and I want you to know that's because I love you. Or maybe this sticks in your mind as it does mine. This hurts me more than it does you. That last statement seemed to always be reserved as an introductory remark before I was really going to get it. Isn't it interesting that the number one reason that parents give for not disciplining their children is because I don't want to spank them because I just love them too much. But in reality, when we refuse to discipline our children, we are demonstrating the exact opposite, that we do not love them. We do not love them enough to stand in the way of their making the kinds of mistakes that can multiply into the critical, life-threatening mistake. Dr. James Dobson, in his bestseller, Dare to Discipline, has written that the parent has got to convince himself that discipline is not something he does to the child, but something he does for the child. The attitude toward the child must be, I love you too much to let you behave like that. When you see parents letting their children run wild and not standing in the way of their disobedient behavior, do not make the false conclusion that they must really love their children a lot because they don't want to touch them. They don't love them enough to stand in the way of that which is destroying them and those around them. So discipline is a demonstration of your love for your children. How many of you know that when the Father up above disciplines us, it's because He loves us?
1: Amen. Amen. We'll have more of this on the Friday edition of Turning Point. Tomorrow, I hope you'll be with us as we finish up our discussion of Proverbs for Parents. And we have several more of these powerful principal messages from the book of Proverbs coming up in the rest of the month of August. I hope you'll stay focused with us and allow this book to minister to your life. 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And we'll see you right here tomorrow.
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4: If a friend called tonight and said the things you've been saying to yourself, you probably wouldn't just sit there and agree. If they said they were failing or behind or too much or not enough, you'd push back. Not harshly, but you would. You'd remind them that one hard season doesn't define them. You'd tell them they're allowed to be tired without being a disappointment. You'd remind them that they're loved by God even when life feels unfinished. And you'd be right. So why is it so hard to believe that when you're the one who needs to hear it? God's truth doesn't change just because it's your heart on the line. You're not exempt from the grace you'd offer someone else. So let the truth be true for you too. You are loved. You are held. You are not finished. 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
6: 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It is the star to every wandering bark, whose worth's unknown, although his height be taken. 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
11: You can't be joyous about God and bitter toward other people. 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It doesn't work. If the praise is to be genuine, that praise must be born out of a heart of love toward God. How can I love God whom I have not seen if I have ill will toward my brother whom I do see?
12: When others hurt us, it's sometimes hard to even think about forgiving them. But today on In Touch, the teaching ministry of Dr. Charles Stanley, we'll see that withholding forgiveness is devastating. It destroys intimacy and eventually poisons our relationships. Stay with us now and learn how to maintain a spirit of forgiveness. 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
11: Well, when I think about God, I think about this truth. That is that forgiveness is the gift of God to every single person. So what I want to talk about in this message is the gift of forgiveness. And I want you to turn, if you will, to Ephesians chapter 4. And Paul in this Ephesian chapter is talking about some things that do not fit who we are as believers. In fact, in the first three chapters, he's talking about who we are in Christ and what our position is in Him. And then in the last three chapters, he's talking about how we ought to behave, that is, how we ought to practice who we are in Christ Jesus. So I want you to begin, if you will, in the 29th verse. One of the things he says here, he says, "Let no unwholesome word proceed from your mouth, but only such a word as is good for edification according to the need of the moment, that it may give grace to those who hear." And then he makes a statement that most of us know this one by heart. He says, "Do not grieve the Holy Spirit of God, by whom you are sealed for the day of redemption." Then here's what he says. "Let all bitterness and wrath and anger and clamor and slander be put away from you along with all malice. And be kind to one another, tender-hearted, forgiving each other, just as God in Christ also has forgiven you." Now, when a person has an unforgiving spirit and refuses to be kind and tender-hearted and forgiving, even as God has forgiven us in Christ Jesus, when a person refuses to do that, what happens to them? Well, there's some very definite consequences. One of them is emotional bondage. And this is where people are, who are living in anger and bitterness and hostility and resentment. And everybody's going to have things done to them or said about them in life, because that's the kind of world we live in. It's never going to be a place where everybody just loves you. Listen, any person who acts in such a fashion to be sure that everybody will love them, well, first of all, some people are not going to love you just because you're being too kind. I mean, it's amazing what people get upset about. They don't believe you. They think you're fake, and they think you're just being hypocritical. You know, nobody could act like that. No one is going to have everybody liking them. That's just the way life is. And the sooner you'd realize, the only person I have to please is God. He's the only person I really want to please. And if everybody else comes along, fine. And so you can't live your life trying to please people, but you can live your life forgiving those who misunderstand, or forgiving those who may wrong us. Emotional bondage. Think about this. If a person has a spirit of unforgiveness and bitterness and resentment or anger and hostility they're not willing to deal with, listen to me, it's going to color everything in their life. Jealousy is going to color every attitude. It's going to color everything in their life. It affects the way they think about everything because, you see, you can't separate your emotions from every other part of you. Your spirit, your body, they all fit and they all work together. Body, soul, mind, spirit, all goes together. You cannot be bitter toward people and receive love. I'll tell you what, it's like static. It's like putting a square peg in a round hole. It just won't fit. You can't fit bitterness into a life and say, well, you know, boy, I just feel loved by you and loved by him and loved by her and loved by them. But I'm telling you right now, that's where I feel over here. It just doesn't work that way. They're in bondage, frozen, and wondering what's wrong with life. And you know what people do like that? They blame everything and everybody, everything coming and going. It's his fault, her fault, their fault. They hadn't done this. If they'd have given me this on this job, if my pay had been raised, all these things, if I'd been put in this position, blame, blame, blame, blame, blame. And what happens? It just seethe and sift and boil in anger and bitterness and resentment, and something horrible is going on the inside. First result is emotional bondage. Second result is broken relationships. Listen, you cannot have good relationships with everybody and single out one and hate or despise that person. You absolutely cannot. You see, loving people and liking the way they act is something different. I can love a person without liking the way they act. And you and I are not going to get along with everybody the same. Personalities are different. There's certain types of personalities that fit better than others. And so that's just part of life and part of us growing up and being natural in this world in which you and I live. And we're all different. We all came from different situations and circumstances, so we don't all agree about everything. But to have an unforgiving spirit is something totally different. And an unforgiving spirit hampers relationships. Because if you and I tried to be friends and I have an unforgiving spirit towards someone else, more than likely I'm going to suspect you. Or I'll be on guard lest I get hurt again. And that's why you and I have to be forgiving toward others no matter what they do, or we can't have healthy relationships with other people. Because we'll be on guard that we don't get hurt. And this is where a lot of people are. They're living just like this. They've got their guard up. They've been hurt. They've been hurt greatly. They've been hurt deeply. Their pain is intense. And somehow they can't deal with it or won't deal with it. And so they walk around their guard up. I want to be your friend, but don't cross this wall. Brother, the day you cross this wall, you're in trouble. And so they walk around walled in. You know what they've done? They put the blocks of resentment and hostility and anger in their own wall. Now, they may feel like, well, why don't people love me? Why don't people like me? Why don't they want to be around me? Well, because you got them walled out. And so because we allow the years to go by, building up resentment, hostility, and anger, then we wonder why folks, listen, people climb the wall, and what do? We hit them on the fingers when their fingers get to the top of the wall. Don't get inside my wall because I'm not comfortable with you in there. And we shut them out. And you've met people, for example, that you walk up and say, how you doing? Fine. No matter what you say to them, once you get a response like that, you know that's a one-way relationship. You know why? They're frozen about something. Their emotional life is all frozen and hung up about something. And especially when a father or a mother, when their kids come, listen, when your kids come up and you hug your kids, I mean, you throw everything you got into it. Your kids walk up and hug you, and it's like hugging this desk. You know what it says? You don't have to say anything. It says to them, listen, their emotions are just that instant, they say, he doesn't love me. She doesn't love me. Because you love somebody, you are kind and tenderhearted, and you are pliable. And you know what? The more you love somebody, the more of a pushover you are. That's why your grandchildren can come up to you and they'll say, you know I'm hung, don't you? My grandchildren come up to me and say, Gramps, I want so-and-so. Don't even ask me any more questions. When do we go get it? You know why? When do we go get it? Because that love has absolutely no barriers. Not one barrier whatsoever. Well, the truth is, and I'm asking the Lord, now, Lord, enable me to love everybody like I love my grandchildren. Absolutely, don't ask any questions. What can I do for you? You see, Jesus, nobody ever approached Jesus and he said, you know why I know he was such an absolutely fantastic lover? Because the kids are always running up to him. Now, if children are always running up to you, you know what they feel? They feel something good. Now, we can fake each other up, but you can't fake a child out. I guarantee you can't fake a child out. Listen, you can have two grandmothers, and those kids are going to be drawn to one and just nice to the other. You know why? Because a child, 3 years old or 7 years old or 2 years old, listen, they read hearts much better than we do. I mean, we get all impressed by what they do for us and how they look and what they give us and all these things. A heart with a child, a little grandchild, 3 years old, 5 years old, their heart tells them, Granny's heart or Gramps' heart, we are all the same. But you let one be hard, and that child will never know exactly what's going on, but they just know something about them that doesn't appeal to them. You know what it says? You can't hide love. Neither can you hide a bitter, angry, unforgiving spirit. And so, therefore, we hinder wonderful relationships when we don't deal with these things that is so absolutely evident. Well, the third thing that happens here is this. It erodes our fellowship with God. Listen to this. You can't be joyous about God and bitter toward other people. And that's why praise. Listen, when I think about people praising the Lord, and I believe in lifting your hands. Paul said, lift up our holy hands before the Lord and praised Him. I believe in that. You can't lift up holy hands to a holy God and praise Him and worship Him and adore Him and go right back home and just absolutely let somebody have it. It doesn't work. All that's fakey stuff. That's why if the praise is to be genuine, that praise must be born out of a heart of love toward God. And he says, how can I love God whom I have not seen if I have ill will toward my brother whom I do see? So what happens? It erodes our fellowship with him. Let me mention one other thing. Not only is it going to erode my relationship to God, but there's one other thing that does happen. And that is it will affect you physically. These bodies of ours were not made to harbor bitterness, resentment, hostility, and anger very long. Usually, I know folks who are old with that. Well, that's true. But look what's happening to them on the inside. Look what happens to them physically. Some people, it affects them more emotionally than it does physically. But physically, it's going to affect you. God didn't make us to live this kind of life, especially the believer who has to wrestle what they know is right and what they know is wrong. The unbeliever somehow probably can get by with it a little better than the believer. I wouldn't make that as a fact. I'm just saying it appears sometimes that's the way it is. But you and I know better. And physically it affects us. So what we have to ask is, how do we deal with it? So let's look at several different cases quickly. Let's look at the person who comes to you and says, here's what I did. You know this is what I did, and I want to tell you that I'm sorry, and I'm asking you to forgive me. The only proper response is you are forgiven. Period. And that's a choice we make. Forgiveness is not a feeling we have, but forgiveness is a choice we make. You're forgiven. That means next time I see you, I'm not going to say, yeah, mm-hmm, I got you, mm-hmm, yeah. No, it says, next time I see you, hi. You know why? Because he's free. And look at this. Not only is he free, but you're free. And listen, as long as you have an unforgiving spirit towards someone else, not only are they not free, you're not free. So with the person who comes to you, the way to deal with that is to forgive them. Make a choice. What about the people who will never come to you? They'll never say, they know they wronged you, but they'll never admit it. They'll never say, they'll justify it all of their life. They'll never come to you. They'll never admit it. They'll always be justifying it. And they may continue to do it to you. How do you deal with a person who is not ever going to say, I wronged you? Or maybe, what about the person who wronged you and they don't even realize they did it? But I mean, they hurt you deeply or it cost you financially in a great way. They don't even realize they did it. And then what about the person who's wronged you and they died? So let's put those three categories together. Those who know it, but they'll never admit it, never confess it, never ask you to forgive them. Those who don't even know they did it, and those who did it, knew they did it, but died, and you didn't deal with it. Somebody says, well, if they're dead, that finishes that. No, it doesn't. It doesn't. And friend, I've never had this happen to me, but I do know a few folks who have. I'm here to tell you, when there is animosity and bitterness and resentment in somebody's heart towards someone and that person dies, listen, that person goes through a terrible turmoil. You know why? Because when that body is in the casket, it is over as far as talking to them. They can't ever respond. And when you put that body in the grave, there is no response. It's over. But it's not over with the person who held the animosity. That's why it's very important to deal with things. So what about these three persons? The persons who know, but not about to ask you to forgive them. The people who don't even know what they've done, and the people who've died. Here's what you do. And this will work. You find your place. It's quiet. It's just you by yourself in a room. And you put two chairs facing each other, and you sit down in one of them. And you visualize the other person sitting in the other one. And you tell them, you really hurt me. You hurt me deeply. Here's what you did. And here's how you did it. And here's what I felt. And here's the anger I felt. Here's the embarrassment I felt. And here's all the struggles I went through. And you say everything you need to say to them, how they hurt you. You may feel like crying, or you may feel like banging on the chair. Whatever is necessary, you get it out and tell them what they did. And then you say to them, but because my Heavenly Father has forgiven me of all my sin and set me free, I want you to know that you're free. I forgive you for what you've done to me. And from this moment on, I don't hold it against you any longer. You're free. You say, suppose I don't feel that. It has nothing to do with feelings. It has to do with a decision. I choose to forgive that person. You say, you talking to an empty chair, talking to a chair that has no physical person, but one whom you visualize seated in that chair. You tell them exactly how you feel. And you make a choice, I forgive you. And then you may say this, Heavenly Father, out of gratitude and thanksgiving for your forgiveness and your love and your kindness and your tenderheartedness toward me, I thank you for healing me of these bad memories that I have had in the past. And I thank you now for the healing process that's taking place in my life at this very moment. And I want to thank you that I could set this person free just like you set me free. They're forgiven now just as I'm forgiven. And I thank you, Father, for my new perspective on this person and on my life. Now, friend, there's not a single person alive who cannot do that if you're willing. And what'll happen? First of all, you'll be set free. Secondly, your viewpoint and your perspective on that person will change. And number three, you're going to take a leap forward in your spiritual life. And number four, what you do is you open the door for God to use you in ways that He would never use you. He'd already set a limit on your usefulness until you dealt with your brother or your sister. And so, my friend, I want to ask you in Jesus' name, if you've never trusted Jesus as your Savior, you say, well, how could He ever forgive me? Because He loves you and because His Son paid your price. And if you'll ask Him to forgive you of your sins, He'll forgive you right where you are. He erases the sin debt. He sets you free. And then some of you may have to deal with somebody out there that you have real bitterness toward, animosity, or maybe it's something not quite so difficult as that. When do you do it? As quickly as possible. How do you do it? Now listen carefully. Sometimes you may have to go to someone and say, I want to tell you that my attitude towards you has not been right. I felt that you treated me a certain way. That was my feeling. But regardless, I want to ask you to forgive me for how I've responded to what I have felt. You've not blamed them. Now listen carefully. It's very important you be very wise before you go to someone and ask them to forgive you for your attitude toward them when they've not asked you to forgive them, because their response may be absolutely atrocious. because they don't even have any idea what you're talking about. You have to be very careful about how you ask someone to forgive you when they don't have any idea what's going on, especially depending upon what that is. But God may lead you to go to someone and say, I felt, not you did this to me, I felt, I understood, I was probably could have been wrong, but I wanted to deal with my attitude. I remember for myself when I had to go see my stepfather and say to him, and I could have listed a lot of things that he did to me that were wrong, I felt. And yet I remember I had to go to say, here's what I felt, here's how I hurt, but I want to ask you to forgive me for my wrong attitude, my wrong responses, because I didn't respond right as a kid. I didn't respond right as a teenager, and I didn't respond right as a young man. I'm asking you to forgive me. Well, that was the wise thing for me to do with him. You have to decide and ask God to show you what is wise with you about asking someone to forgive you for what you felt and your heart toward them for what they may have done to you that could have been very painful. But one thing for certain, when your spirit is free of unforgiveness, you become a free human being, available for God to love through you and to use you in ways you will never experience until you're set free of an unforgiving spirit. And Father, we love you and thank you that you don't make those requirements to work 40 years, but you just point us to the cross and pour out your love on us. And I pray in Jesus' name you'll show us how to treat other people the same way, that your love may flow through us unhindered, and the dam that rises before us would all be broken down, and we could express love and forgiveness no matter what. We love you and we praise you and we bless you today in Jesus' name. Amen.
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11: He's absolutely sovereign over all things. God chose Abraham to be the father, the heart, the soul, the core, and the beginning of a whole nation of people through whom the Messiah would come. And no matter what happened, God had His way all the way to the coming of Jesus and His crucifixion. And being the sovereign of the universe, He has the right to decide. And for example, I was thinking about that the other day and thinking about
15: God, what have you ever said, here's what I'm going to do, and you never asked me or told me what the conditions were? And I think I could think of a couple of times when God says, here's what I'm going to do. He didn't say, if you obey me, if you don't obey me, here's what I'm going to do. And in those cases, every single time, he has. So he doesn't have to make it conditional. That is, if God has something he wants to do in your life that's extremely important to him, when he says, here's what I'm going to do, that's what he's going to do.
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17: This is American Family News. I'm Robert Thornton. The suspect charged with killing United Healthcare CEO Brian Thompson could soon agree to a plea deal. Here's Fox's Brian Yenes.
18: Luigi Mangione's lawyers and federal prosecutors asked for a last-minute conference tomorrow at 11 a.m. as the New York Times and the New York Post both report Mangione is expected to plead guilty under a federal deal. Mangione faces two federal interstate stalking charges resulting in Brian Thompson's death, carrying a maximum of life in prison without parole. But if Mangione accepts a plea deal, it not only cancels the January federal trial, but could also end his state trial because of New York's double jeopardy law, because the state case is where Mangione faces actual murder charges.
17: Flock Safety announced today that it is making changes to its platform intended to quell privacy concerns and address documented abuses of its system by some members of law enforcement. It's a surveillance technology company that has been increasingly under scrutiny from lawmakers from both parties, civil liberties advocates, and citizens. The company operates a vast nationwide network of automated cameras that record the license plate numbers and other characteristics of all passing vehicles every day. With the midterm elections approaching, things are heating up in Michigan. Here's Fox's Alexis McAdams.
19: This is a critical Senate race with Democrat Abdul El-Sayed facing off against Republican Mike Rogers. El-Sayed accusing Rogers of being too afraid to debate him. So what else do you do? Well, you go on social media and you challenge him to a football game. El-Sayed challenged Rogers to a tackle football showdown. But in the past, he compared American football to the slave trade and says football is full of toxic masculinity. Rogers says El-Sayed hates everything that Michiganders love. And in a state where football is a big part, like Michigan State, to the University of Michigan, and then everyone there watches the Detroit Lions on Sundays, those comments could really hit a nerve with voters.
17: A case out of Durham, North Carolina, is fueling intense debate about the safety and regulation of mail-order abortion drugs. More from AFN's Chris Woodward.
20: Authorities charged a young couple after an 18-year-old woman allegedly took abortion medication at 31 weeks of pregnancy. First responders found the prematurely delivered infant with a pulse inside a bathroom before rushing the infant to the hospital. Talking about this on Washington Watch, Dr. Christina Francis of Pro-Life OBGYNs said the case exposes severe blind spots created by deregulation.
21: In-person dispensing is no longer required for the abortion pills since the FDA removed that requirement in 2021. And this case shows how little oversight there really is, that this 18-year-old girl who, you know, I'm guessing was scared and got online and saw, oh, I can get abortion pills and was able to get them at 31 weeks of pregnancy. When a baby can survive with medical support outside of mom nearly 100% of the time.
20: While the FDA has approved abortion pills only up to 10 weeks of gestation, Dr. Francis warned that taking these drugs later in a pregnancy poses severe physical dangers to the mother particularly due to increased blood flow to the uterus in later stages.
21: So the higher the risk to her of hemorrhage.
20: Francis argued that without physical exams or ultrasound verification of gestational age, mail order systems fail to protect vulnerable patients. She's urging federal officials to reinstate strict protocols immediately. I'm Chris Woodward.
17: Indiana Governor Mike Braun declared a statewide disaster emergency today to free up additional resources after a week of rough weather. Some state roads and communities in eastern Indiana were still flooded this morning after five flash flood emergencies were issued yesterday. The summer heat is to continue for parts of the central and southern U.S. Afternoon temperatures will peak in the upper 90s to low 100s. Meanwhile, the National Weather Service says areas of the Midwest and Mid-Atlantic could see very heavy rainfall tomorrow. And that includes parts of Iowa all the way down into North Carolina and Virginia. Stocks were up today. The Dow was up 70. The S&P added 50. The Nasdaq climbed 215. West Texas Intermediate crude was down to about $81 a barrel. That is all our time for now. Find more news at AFM.net.
0: We are just what you need, just when you needed it. 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
24: So we don't need to say things like, how did the other kids do? And we don't need to say things, well, your brother, you know, dot, dot, dot. No, you're a standalone individual created in the image of God for His glory, and these are the things that you're able to do really well.
25: I wonder if you've ever had a child ask, Mom, Dad, am I smart? How do you answer that question? It really makes a big difference, and we're going to talk about ways to appropriately respond here today on Focus on the Family with Jim Daly. This is going to be a fascinating conversation about raising children who understand their identity in Christ. Thanks for joining us. I'm John Fuller.
26: John, I love this idea that children are born with a bent. What does that mean? That's for parents to figure out. You know, they like to talk, they don't like to talk, they think more than they speak, etc. And it starts to show pretty early. I'm amazed at how early it does show up. I think our guest is going to say that might be not exactly the right question. It's more like, what smarts do I have, maybe, you know, because I think Kathy Cook is really into identifying the smarts that every child has, but there's different categories. And that's a great blessing to know that you're in a good place as a parent, that your children can grow up confident and thinking, okay, I've got two or three of eight smart types. And that's what we're going to talk about today. Psalm 139:13-14 says, for you formed my inner parts, you knitted me together in my mother's womb. I praise you, for I'm fearfully and wonderfully made. Isn't that great?
25: It is
26: an fearfully assurance. And wonderfully made.
25: Yeah.
26: The Lord tells the prophet Jeremiah that before I formed you in the womb, I knew you. And so it goes in Scripture. God knows you. He knows everything about you. And today we're going to talk about how to identify as a parent those great smarts that each child has.
25: Mm-hmm. And Dr. Kathy Cook has been studying this topic of intelligence for a number of years. More than 30 years, I think. And she's a speaker, author, researcher, and the founder of Celebrate Kids, a ministry dedicated to equipping parents and caregivers and the body of Christ to help children feel seen and heard. Always a popular guest here, Dr. Kathy's book is called Eight Great Smarts, Discover and Nurture Your Child's Intelligences. And of course, we have copies of that book here.
26: Kathy, welcome back to Focus on the Family.
2: I am so glad to be here, Jim. Thank you.
26: Now, you know, people love hearing from you. You do know this, don't you? I mean, people just love your insights, and, you know, you're right up there. I love Kevin Lehman with the Birth Order book, or Gary Chapman.